0: I'm Brent Goff in Berlin. To our viewers watching on PBS in the United States, streaming on YouTube, and to all of you around the world, welcome. We begin the day with a threat of annihilation and a new attempt to end the war with Iran. At the United Nations yesterday, U.S. President Trump threatened to destroy the Islamic Republic if there is no deal. Later, his envoys Steve Witkoff and Jared Kushner exchanged messages with Iran's foreign minister, Abbas Araghchi, in indirect talks through Qatari mediators. A senior Iranian official has reportedly said that Tehran could reopen the Strait of Hormuz within a week if Washington eases military pressure and agrees to lift its blockade of Iranian ports. But what would reopening mean? Ships passing freely or only on Iran's terms? An earlier ceasefire agreement unraveled over that very dispute. Today, Iran's president, Masoud Pezeshkian, took Tehran's case to the same UN stage where yesterday Trump threatened annihilation.
1: But going back to the words of the president of the United States yesterday, shows those who are experts in international law and dialogue and diplomacy and basic human standards that everything uttered about our country goes against the very essence and charter and the spirit of the United Nations. He must know that the resistance of the Iranian people will only increase in the face of sanctions, increased pressure, increased bullying. We will never bow our head or bend at the knee. Iran must be understood by Mr. Trump and those who seek to bully us that we are ready for dialogue and diplomacy and negotiations without accepting the language of force. I truly appreciate your time and presence here. May God bless you all.
0: All right, I want to go now to our correspondent, Janelle Dumoulin. She is in New York City following the UN General Assembly for us. Janelle, in his UN speech yesterday, U.S. President Trump said that he could annihilate Iran if there's no deal to end this war. With that in mind, how do you read what the Iranian president said in response today?
2: Brent, we could definitely read this as a direct response from the Iranian president to Trump's remarks yesterday. This was the president's opportunity to provide a counter-narrative of sorts to Trump's framing. Remember that Trump called them the main sponsor of terrorism. He called them the bully of the Middle East. And here was Pezeshkian really pushing back and saying, no, we are the victims. We also proved that you cannot get us down. We are willing to fight. He also held up a picture of the late Supreme Leader and the Iranian school children killed in the attacks in order to further this narrative that he was trying to communicate to the assembled people in the General Assembly Hall. Now, of course, strictly speaking, we have to point out that not everything he said in his speech was true. He said that Iran did not hit civilians. We know for a fact that ship crew and migrant workers were, for example, among those who were killed during Iranian strikes.
0: All right, DW's Janelle Dumoulin with the latest from New York City there at the UN. Janelle, as always, thank you. And joining me now is Benenben Taleblu. He's a senior fellow and senior Iran program director at the Foundation for Defense of Democracies. Benjamin, it's good to have you on the program. After what we heard today at the UN, do you think that Iran's leaders are closer at all to being ready to end this war?
3: Well, it's a pleasure to be with you. Certainly, they're trying to shift the burden and the onus of making some sort of initial overture or compromise back onto the Trump administration. Yesterday, we saw President Trump highlight a fork in the road that was more incumbent on Tehran than the president himself to try to take. And I think today we saw Iran's President Pezeshkian try to shift that burden back on the U.S. Certainly, the regime seemed open to some sort of engagement, but if you look at the facts on the ground in Tehran and in the region, the posture strikes to me to be one more of escalation.
0: It seemed the message today from the U.N. from Pezeshkian was, you know, if you stop bullying us, we're ready to talk. And when I heard that, I was wondering, well, so who can actually deliver a deal in Tehran? Could the Revolutionary Guards, for example, could they block what Pezeshkian and his diplomats want or agree to do?
3: You know, there's style and there's substance.

0: instance, coming out of both Tehran and Pezeshkian at the same time, I would pay attention to the fact that you've had several men in military uniform right now, or who have previously donned military uniform, like Parliament Speaker Qalibov, like former IRGC Commander Safavi, like former IRGC Commander and now SNSC Chief Rezai, like IRGC spokesman Mohebi. All of these, you know, hardline figures have to a certain degree given a little bit more political space in Tehran for engagement. But they're doing so not because they're trying to change Iranian behavior. They're doing so because they're trying to change American behavior. They're trying to pump the brakes as quickly as possible on two things. Mm-hmm. The president's ability to claw back the Strait of Hormuz after Iran mined it and threatened it so much the spring and in the summer. And two, they're trying to pump the brakes on maximum pressure and that kind of militarized containment that the Trump administration has had of the Islamic Republic over the past few months. And so both sides are trying to box in each other. And I think in Tehran, the idea of floating a deal is popular, but the idea of paying for one is not.
1: Is Iran, is it offering free passage through the Strait of Hormuz or passage on its own terms with fees? I mean, what should Washington insist on before easing any pressure?
0: I think Washington's going to need to insist on a period of time where the treatment of the Strait of Hormuz is as close as possible by all regional states as one that existed before the commencement of the conflict on February 28, 2026. Now, Iran has every single political, economic, and military incentive to not do that. And, you know, they're trying to drag out this conflict for as long a period of time as possible. So market pressure, media pressure, you know, domestic midterm pressure, you know, gets the U.S. to roll back its demands. But this is precisely why Iran just a few weeks ago shifted its targeting of vessels to strike U.S. Navy ships, because it's been the U.S. Navy that has actually undermined the regime's chokehold on the strait. It's been the U.S. Navy that has removed mines while under fire in the Strait of Hormuz. It's been the U.S. Navy that's actually helped move rocks around the southern part of the Strait of Oman. And it's been the U.S. Navy that's helped bring out more tanker traffic than ever before. So ultimately, you know, the Islamic Republic might be trading away leverage that it has, but it's diminishing leverage. And it's leverage that's diminished thanks to, again, these other options on the table for the U.S. So the attractiveness of a deal diminishes the more the ability of the U.S. to get around that Iranian blockade increases.
1: I know that you've examined Iran's efforts to rebuild its missile program. If there were to be some ceasefire, a pause in hostilities, what could Tehran recover during that time? I mean, how much of that can we actually verify?
0: Well, if there's any sort of sanctions relief granted to the Islamic Republic, or there is the relaxing or removal of the maritime blockade, it is almost certain that any resources that the regime generates through the export of oil and the repatriation or the access of these frozen oil funds or of these controlled or limited oil funds back to Tehran will almost certainly go to bolstering that enterprise, the missile, military, and perhaps even nuclear enterprise. That means that the concerns that Western policymakers had about Iran quickly reconstituting domestic production is going to grow. And second, as we've seen from the war, you know, the things that have been hardest to hit have been the things that have been underground, particularly buried deep underground and buried under mountains that contain large volumes of granite, like many of Iran's missile bases. So, you know, I wouldn't be surprised if the regime begins to shift production from above ground to underground to be able to prevent Washington or Israel from not threatening this credibly. So it is a real concern. Perhaps it's not as overstated as some media outlets are saying about the rate of reconstitution, but it's one that even pre-deal is happening. And if post-deal there is any kind of relaxation of tension, you can bet your bottom dollar that that is going to be an industry that the regime invests in considerably.
1: Does President Trump's threat of annihilation, which he repeated yesterday, does it make Iran's leaders more likely to compromise?
0: You know, I actually think if you look at the behavior of the leadership yesterday, particularly the reported three-hour meeting between the president's special envoy and the Iranian foreign minister, reportedly mediated or moderated by the Qataris, is significant in the sense that the Iranians almost pushed past what President Trump said altogether. I think, you know, strategically, that is unwise. But

0: tactically, it simply has allowed the Iranians to say whether the president is the one offering escalation or engagement. Here's what diplomatic engagement with the Islamic Republic looks like and means, and here are the new terms. And so I think it's a full court, you know, diplomatic press from the Islamic Republic to exactly push past the rhetoric and to hope that Washington, you know, is the one restraining itself when it comes to military options, restraining itself when it comes to maximum pressure sanctions enforcement, and gives time and credence to a diplomatic off-ramp. And I think that's precisely what the Iranian foreign minister tried to do yesterday. The challenge, of course, is, you know, what can they concede in terms of substance? Mm-hmm. And if the Americans once again realize they're being strung along stylistically with no substantive change, well, then you have the makings of another conflict where some of the things the president has said could actually be borne out in real time.
1: Yeah, I mean, you know, you're describing a situation, it's like a split screen reality. It's important, isn't it, to differentiate between what is said in public, you know, such as at the UN, and what is being done in private, such as that meeting that took place yesterday. I mean, that's really, that's important for people following this story, wouldn't you say?
0: Precisely. There's rhetoric and there's reality, and one doesn't necessarily justify the other, but I think the audience does need to know that they're connected. That doesn't mean the stuff that both sides have said are performative. In fact, the stuff that both sides have said publicly are designed to kind of box in and create conditions and generate leverage that can be, you know, exercised or traded away when they do and if they do meet in private. And ultimately, if whatever happens in private doesn't bear fruit, and I'm of the side here that probably says that you will have some more engagement, but I think the chances of escalation are higher than the engagement yielding any kind of substantive diplomatic fruit in the short run, which means that pay attention to the flags that these different officials, both Iranian and American, mm-hmm. have planted about what their public options are. You know, as much as I think the president said he has a choice to make, it's actually Tehran that has a choice to make.
1: Mm-hmm. Let me ask you before we run out of time about the U.S. president. He is staying on message that an end to the war will come after the U.S. midterm elections. Do you believe that is where all of this back channel negotiating and public blustering, all of that, is it headed towards post midterm election time?
0: Well, I would also keep your eyes on the calendar in October. Could there be an October surprise of some sorts where there's a higher level meeting? I think not necessarily, but you can't rule it out. Or could there be the chances of renewed escalation due to Yemen, due to developments in the Strait of Hormuz, due to Iranian military reconstitution, you name it. Or ultimately, because the sanctions bite so hard that the regime believes the only way out of the box is through military escalation, kind of like what we saw with Max Pressure 1.0 in the summer of 2019. How much of 2026 is going to be a redo of the past?
1: So you think, Ben, just before we run out of time, do you think October we could see another flare-up of military escalations between both countries?
0: I certainly think that's the case. Even if it does happen, it doesn't mean the president is dispensing with a diplomatic option. He might even see military means as a pathway to a diplomatic end. But I want to stress this. I do not think that the Islamic Republic is going to give the president, in the remaining 2 years that he has, any sort of diplomatic win, anything that he could really plant a flag on to say that was bigger, better, or broader than his Democratic predecessors.
1: All right. Ben and Ben Taliblu, as always, Ben, we appreciate your time and your analysis tonight. Thank you.
0: Thank you.
1: Would you let AI use your credit card? Some of the world's biggest banks are warning that could expose consumers to fraud, scams, and privacy risks. Banks including NatWest, Bank of America, and ING are worried about what happens once AI starts spending our money. Tech companies are developing shopping agents that could search for products, compare prices, and choose what to buy. The idea: one day you will grant an AI agent permission to make purchases for you without approving every single transaction yourself. And this is already starting to change the way people shop. British retailer John Lewis says the number of searches coming from AI agents has risen sharply over the past year. But banks say that governments and regulations are running behind. An AI agent might share your card details on a website, it might direct you to an insecure payment method, or it might simply buy something you did not mean to buy. Banks say shoppers should know when AI is involved and understand how it is making

0: decisions and know who is responsible if something goes wrong. And joining me now is Simon Taylor. He follows how technology is changing banking and payments. He's the founder of FinTech Brain Food, and he joins us tonight from London. Simon, it's good to have you with us. I'm going to start by asking you, what would you do? Would you give an AI your credit card and let it spend your money?
1: I already have. The answer is yes, I would. But for very limited use cases, there are potentially security issues here. We don't know how it'll perform at scale. And companies like Instinct were told off a little bit for having stored those credentials in a way that you shouldn't do if you're a cards or payments business. So to each their own, but I like to test things.
0: And how have you properly stored your critical information?
1: So they upgraded. They used something called Link by Stripe. This is something where if you've ever gone to a checkout and it asks you for an SMS and you see a little Link logo, that is a very professional payments product that's used by about 200-300 million people already today. So that's how I've stored them from here on in. But I'll also try something once or twice with test cards. You can get little virtual cards that are limited, you know, to 100 euros or no more than that. And I'll make sure that that's the card I use when I'm testing these things.
0: So you're the sophisticated user. You know how to test things. What about for the average user? If they're looking at these options, what should they do? I mean, I'm sure a lot of people are wondering, how close are we now to telling AI, I need a new television, you can spend up to 800 euros, and you let it do it?
1: All of the pieces are there for that today. The challenge is it's just not widely distributed. It's still very much in the early adopter phase, but it will come very soon that these things are secure and feel just like using, you know, Apple's Pay or Google Pay and things like that. Mm-hmm. I remember being an early adopter of those products and trying to use them everywhere and finding they didn't always work. And the biggest problem right now is you might download Muse or Instinct and something like that, and you'll try it and it doesn't necessarily work. So maybe you put it down. I think we're 2 to 3 years away from a person on the street using this regularly, honestly.
0: Mm-hmm. And let's talk a little bit about the warning that we're getting from banks. They are saying that this could open the door to fraud and scams. I mean, what is the danger that worries you the most?
1: It's a very real risk. Scams are probably the biggest danger in financial services right now. You receive an SMS and it looks like it's from your family. You can receive phone calls and they've deep faked the voice of a loved one, and you're sending money to an account of somebody you don't necessarily know. I think that is an extreme risk and an extreme danger. We haven't figured out the liability framework for should the bank pay you back if it's done by an AI agent. The card networks like Visa and MasterCard have proposed something, but those aren't necessarily live. They're not widely adopted. So you are taking a little bit of risk at the moment if you're trying to use these things. And we've even seen merchants like Amazon are blocking these types of services because they're saying, well, you know, we think it's not something our users want. It breaks our terms of services. So the user experience here is pretty poor. But the banks have got a point. There's a risk here. I do think that'll get solved again in the next couple of years. There are very smart payments companies like the Visas, the MasterCards, the Stripes, the Checkouts, the Adyens. They're all trying to make the plumbing work behind the scenes. But the banks do have a point.
0: I mean, I was just talking with my producer about the scenario. If you authorize AI to go and buy a cheap plane ticket for you, and it buys a ticket that's too expensive, for example, and you don't want that ticket, and you want your money back. So who's liable in that situation? I mean, is it you? Is it the AI? Who decides?
1: It depends. If you used a card, the liability framework's pretty clear in that the agent is given something called a mandate or an intent. Mm-hmm. So what you do with Visa or MasterCard is your agent is given a small amount of budget, and that goes to the Visa and MasterCard network, and they wait for that transaction to hit them. So your agent goes and tries to buy the thing, and then on the other side, when Visa and MasterCard sees it, they're checking that, like, okay, Simon said, can this agent spend no more than $100, £100? Mm-hmm. What shows up at the till, at the point of sale, could be a transaction for 500 or more. And the Visa network or the MasterCard network goes, nope, that wasn't, this agent was not allowed to do that thing. If you're using something like Ideal in the Netherlands or open banking or account-to-account transfers, we don't necessarily have those protections yet. But if you use one of the big card schemes, there are protections in terms of liability. I think it's possible. We also don't know what all of the edge cases are going to be like. I mean, this is why we have card networks in the first place. Mm-hmm. There are clear liability frameworks. I've got a button I can press called chargeback, which says, I, as a consumer, do not want this. Something was done wrong. Mm-hmm. So they're trying to build that. But again, in the US at least, Target and Walmart and a few of the merchants have come out and said, you, the consumer, are 100% liable if your agent does something wrong, and it's entirely on you. And so there's the little T-Rex arms at the moment. Not necessarily everybody wants to step into this space.
0: Sure.
1: The card networks are trying to fill the void, but it's not all figured out by any stretch.
0: I mean, it's interesting the way you describe it. The consumer is giving an AI agent a leash, and you determine how long that leash is. The credit card company monitors to make sure that the AI stays within those parameters, and it blocks the purchase if it doesn't. So the credit card company is acting almost like in loco parentis here for the consumer. That I would imagine that could create all kinds of legal headaches. Or do you see it?
1: Yeah, it could. I imagine the lawyers will be quite busy with this one for a little while. But at the same time, there are going to be clear audit trails. And so the idea here is I'm linking my agent to me, the legal person, because a card is, what is it really? It's a representation of a bank that has identified your Simon, and it points at a bank account, and I'm allowed to pull money out of that bank account and move it. Mm-hmm. By extending that to recognizing Simon has delegated this much to his agent, and we're going to make sure that the audit trail of did the agent do what it said follows all the way through our network, at least we've got a clear evidence trail. Today, there are still things that go wrong in regular commerce. Maybe the goods show up damaged. Maybe you bought something from a merchant that was actually a fraudster. Mm-hmm. We have all of these rules about what happens there. And we won those over multiple decades of experience and gradually moving people towards them. I think for most people, most of the time, AI agents are going to work like magic in a couple of years' time. I've already had it book cycling classes for my daughter, make reservations at restaurants and pay a deposit. And for that sort of thing where it feels like just admin, it's low risk, I'm not buying an expensive TV or a plane ticket, actually, I think it's going to be where it gets more adoption is those little niggly, annoying forms that you didn't want to fill in that you can just delegate. That's going to be where it takes off.
0: And Simon, even if you solve the payment problems and issues here, how do we know that AI is choosing what is best for us? Retailers, you know, they're already trying to influence what these systems recommend. Is it possible that in this process, at some point, AI, you know, doesn't behave? And how do we ensure that it doesn't misbehave?
1: Yeah, there's always the AI alignment question, right? And so I think it's sort of an incentives question. I find it quite interesting that Muse said they're going to have a subscription and that they're going to monetize the payment fees rather than monetizing advertising, which from Meta was quite surprising. But what that says to me is the opportunity for agents is to be the best consumer advocate they can be. And that might be a price consumers are willing to pay a subscription for versus where OpenAI's gone and they've openly said they're looking at advertising. So will it go like a search engine like Google, where I have to scroll a long way down now to see something that's not sponsored and get a genuine result? We're in this little golden era right now where AI is quite honestly serving you the best answer. And it could go either way. Maybe more consumers will start to see so much value from things like Muse that they're willing to pay the $20 a month because it's adding to their lives. It's making a difference. Mm-hmm. But it's that classic, if you're not paying for the product, you are the product. It's too early to say where the incentives will fall on this one. And what business model.
0: I'm definitely in the camp. Please, no more subscriptions. But I think I'm going to be in the losing camp with this one. Simon Taylor of FinTech fintech brain food. Simon, good to have you with us. And yeah, we'll see what happens. As you say, it's changing really quickly. Thank you.
1: It is. Thank you.
0: And the day continues online. You'll find us on YouTube and other social media at DW News. You can follow me at Brent Goff TV. And remember, whatever happens between now and then, tomorrow is another day. Tomorrow is Thursday. We'll see you then, everybody.

0: War, peace, and a 10-year anniversary. The young musicians of the Youth Symphony Orchestra of Ukraine, living between two worlds, giving outstanding concerts while bombs fall back home. How does that affect the young musicians?
1: Arts Unveiled. Next.
2: The diagnosis? A shortage of medical staff. 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A decreasing number of doctors and an increasing number of elderly patients. Without foreign specialists, could German healthcare break down completely?
1: In 45 minutes.

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0: Daniel Donskoy sings, acts, and has written a bestseller, a global multi-talent with an uncompromising message. Just like the Youth Symphony Orchestra of Ukraine, playing music for an independent, united Ukraine. But first, to the Jewish Museum Berlin. For 25 years, it's worked to foster remembrance, learning, and discussion. A museum that's never at rest and open to all.
1: Guarded as a potential target, the Jewish Museum Berlin is under round-the-clock police protection, telling a broader story about Germany today.
2: Now we have these chubby ones, anti-terror objects. The fortification of this is it just makes me sad.
1: For 25 years, the Jewish Museum Berlin has worked to raise awareness of how Jewish life and culture are perceived in Germany and around the world.
2: My life is filled with contradictions, and this is, an essential part of being a Jewish person, to kind of live with contradictions and have a discussion about it.
1: A building shaped like a lightning bolt, or a broken Star of David. It's located in the city where the Nazis planned the murder of some 6 million European Jews.
3: Jewish life that existed in Germany before the war was never continued, because those people simply weren't around anymore.
1: Some 700,000 people visit the Jewish Museum Berlin each year. Its permanent exhibition focuses on Jewish history in Germany from the Middle Ages to the present day.

0: Hedy Bagg has been the museum's director since 2020. Her predecessor stepped down after intense allegations that the museum was too critical of Israel. After the attacks by Hamas on Israel and the subsequent war, museum staff have seen a new, at times harsher view of topics related to Judaism.
1: Since October 7th, 2023, these issues have once again taken center stage, but now in a much more negative light. Back in 2001, at the opening, all Jewish topics had very positive connotations. But now I can definitely sense that there's also a much stronger negative connotation.
0: They want to educate, allow debate, and remembrance. A big challenge for the curators, especially when it comes to younger generations. Addressing the Nazi era is a central focus in Germany's classrooms.
2: I definitely expect to learn about the Holocaust, because it's the most significant event in Jewish history that I know of.
3: I'm excited, and I'm looking forward to learning about the past, because, after all, it was a terrible time.
0: Israeli artist Alona Rodeh has a different perspective on the exhibition. For her, the museum is a place of inspiration and also confrontation with her own cultural heritage.
4: My life is filled with contradictions, or living as an Israeli person in the world today, and especially abroad, is full of contradictions that you have to live with, or let's say complexities. And this is, I think, an essential part of being a Jewish person, to kind of live with contradictions and have a discussion about it.
0: The Nazi era is a central focus of the exhibition. Beginning in 1933, new laws persecuted the Jewish population and stripped them of their rights. This exclusion culminated in the systematic murder of about two-thirds of all European Jews at the time.
3: We're all human beings, after all. I don't understand how anyone could do something like that to someone just because they're Jewish. I mean, it's just a religion. The way the place is built makes it feel oppressive to walk around.
0: One of five symbolic spaces in the museum, called Voids, contains the installation Shalichet, or Fallen Leaves, by Israeli artist Menashe Kadishman. It's made up of more than 10,000 iron discs with faces representing the victims of war and violence, both in the past and now.
3: They're faces. You don't want to step on them. And then when I understood the meaning behind them, it felt a little different, too. And when we were all the way in the back, I wanted to go out through the door, but there was no exit. There wasn't a real door. So I had to walk back again, and there was that clattering, which was supposed to be screams. And it was kind of not scary, but you feel a little uneasy.
0: The building's architect, Daniel Liebeskind, has been honored with the 2026 Premium Imperiale. The Jewish Museum Berlin was his professional breakthrough. With it, he created a design whose very form conveys a message.
5: Buildings have meaning. Some architects think that buildings are just abstract, you know, abstractions. They have no meaning. Well, good luck to them.
0: Liebeskind's museum is more than simply a work of architecture. Its zigzag shape itself tells of German Jewish history, and with it, the inextricably linked genocide of the Shoah. This is most evident and can even be felt physically in the Holocaust Tower, one of the empty concrete shafts.
5: Of course, it's been many, many years since it was constructed, but to me, it feels sort of brand new in its light and its unexpected spaces.
0: In the wake of the Holocaust after 1945, it's a miracle there was any new Jewish life in Germany at all. But many of the Jews who moved here did so out of necessity.
4: Sehr viele kamen zum Beispiel aus.
1: Many

0: He came from Central Asia, for instance, where they had survived the war, or from the camps, or wherever. And so camps were set up again to accommodate these people here in Germany. And they all actually planned to move on from there, to wherever life would be better for Jews. And not in Germany.
1: Later in the 1990s, more than 100,000 Jews emigrated from the former Eastern Bloc to a reunified Germany, reinvigorating Jewish life here.
0: Now there are more synagogues in Germany, more Jewish schools, more Jewish life, and also many very alternative scenes.
1: But Jewish institutions in Germany remain under constant police protection. Jewish life in the country and across Europe is still under threat, and the Jewish Museum Berlin is no exception.
2: In Germany, but also generally in Europe, you would walk in the street in a city you don't know, and all of a sudden you see policemen and you see some kind of like little housing and stuff, and you know that it's a Jewish place. And the fact that this is a sign that it's a Jewish institution, school or museum or a synagogue, that makes me sad for sure.
1: The museum is marking its 25th anniversary with a special exhibition titled The Opposite of Now. It includes Alona Rodet's installation Above and Beyond, a tribute to the Wailing Wall, an important site of Jewish worship in Jerusalem. The work is an attempt to counter the feeling of oppressiveness dominating much of the present day.
3: Crisis is maybe a moment, but it's kind of a big moment that has been going on for more than 2 years, a feeling of big frustration and looking for other ways to deal with reality in a way to create an alternative reality is one method of resistance to the harsh reality that is currently in the Middle East and projecting on the rest of the world.
1: The Jewish Museum Berlin is not meant to be a place of silent remembrance, but of active participation. At a time when the State of Israel is being sharply criticized globally, the museum is showing a different view, a Jewish view, of Jewish life in Germany.
0: I see the museum as a space between the Jewish and the non-Jewish worlds, a place where they can meet, and then we can affect something within the people who come here.
1: The Jewish Museum Berlin, an iconic building unlikely to leave anyone unmoved. It's a place that for 25 years has opened up new perspectives, invited visitors to engage with Jewish culture, and sparked and encouraged discussion.
4: Daniel Donskoy is an artist with many talents. He's an actor, musician, and writer. Having lived in Russia, Tel Aviv, and Berlin, he's determined that Jewish life should be visible.
0: The multi-talented Daniel Donskoy. He was born in Russia, then grew up in Berlin and Tel Aviv. As an actor, he's extremely versatile, even playing a Nazi officer, arguably his most challenging role to date. Now he's playing the lead role in the musical Rebel Rebel, a tribute to icon David Bowie. It's a genre that allows Donskoy to show off his wide-ranging talents.
5: I think as an artist, I was lucky enough over the last 13 years of my work to cross different genres, to do TV and film, also do theater. I worked as a musician, I write. In the beginning, there were loads of boundaries that you have to kind of adhere to. Especially in Germany, sometimes people go, no, what are you? Are you an actor? Are you a musician? Are you this? Are you that? And you go, no, I'm an artist.
0: Rebel Rebel is directed by Ivo van Hove, artistic director of the Ruhr Triennale Festival, who knew Bowie. For Daniel Donskoy, the production is his first time.

0: time performing in a musical on a major European stage. And that's especially meaningful to him.
1: I love Europe. I consider myself fully European. It's my thing. I love living in a place where I can fly for 1 hour and I'm in a completely different place, different culture, different language. I really believe in the essence of multiculturalism, if that multiculturalism means that we respect each other and nothing that I bring into the culture is negating someone else.
0: Bowie was a rebel and a fighter. For the musical, producers deliberately sought out performers with an edge, like Donskoy.
1: I play the antagonist, a person who's called the gang leader, who thrives on anarchy, who thrives on resistance through violence, a person who grew up on the streets, a person who steals, who does not believe in the system, but hasn't found any other means than violence to try and change that.
0: Donskoy's background is a melting pot of identities. His Jewish parents are originally from Ukraine and Russia. He moved from Moscow to London via Berlin and Tel Aviv. Rebellion is in his blood.
2: I think I'm a person who doesn't really like norms, not because that's an ideology of mine. It's because I think I was lucky enough to be brought up by parents who didn't like the norm they were born in. They were born in the Soviet Union, and they really wanted to not rebel against it, but leave it.
0: Donskoy takes pressing contemporary issues very personally. With his TV program, Friday Night Jews, he takes a stand against rising anti-Semitism.
1: When I did my show, the late night show, Friday Night Jews, it came at a very detrimental point because anti-Semitism was on the rise, is still, but it was in 2021, and there was an option to reshape the thinking of what Jews are in media. And I thought about it 700,000 times. I was like, do I want to declare, like, oh, I'm Jewish? And then I was like, why the f*** would I not? Like, why should this be a hindrance? Like, why am I even thinking of the fact that declaring myself publicly Jewish could have a negative effect on my career? And that was the answer why I did the show, because I said, I don't want it to be that way. And I will fight my way, in my way, to change that.
0: Whether it's on his talk show or in the musical Rebel Rebel, Donskoy speaks his mind. His art is always political. When Russia invaded Ukraine in 2022, Donskoy was filming in Russia. He immediately halted the project and wrote a rap, an anti-war appeal.

0: Donskoy worked his experiences into a best-selling novel, Brennen, or Burning.
1: I never intended to write a novel, but I happened to be on the Russian-Ukrainian border when the war broke out, and I had to write about this. I had to write about the feelings that arose in me as a person whose mum was born in Ukraine, whose dad was born in Russia, who grew up in Berlin and got to his birthplace for the first time and saw war. I'm working on a screenplay right now based on this book and on my next novel as well.
0: Rebel Rebel marked Donskoy's stage debut in Germany and his first, but certainly not his last, musical performance. In the musical based on David Bowie's work, his character embodies the darkness within humanity. But there is a way out. In a devastated city where love is forbidden, two lovers find one another. For Daniel Donskoy, the production's message is clear and universal in every language.
2: For me personally, любовь. 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
3: Today, rebelling means still living empathetically and socially minded. It's very easy to succumb to hatred right now.

The Youth Symphony Orchestra of Ukraine was founded nearly 10 years ago by conductor Oksana Liniv. The ensemble is now on an international tour, despite the war. How can music be a vehicle for peace against a backdrop of continued missile strikes?

0: meet and rehearse in safety, it gives them a sense that their voices are being heard, that music can make a difference.
1: The Youth Symphony Orchestra of Ukraine performing in Berlin under the baton of its founder, Oksana Liniv. The ensemble is touring to celebrate its 10th anniversary. Every concert is a manifesto against the war. Back home, friends and family are in danger.
2: I was able to talk with my parents. There was another heavy missile attack on Kyiv tonight. It was very loud.
1: Here in this peaceful place where he's not in danger, Mikita Selivonenko feels very emotional, he says. He and his family live in Kyiv. The percussionist has just turned 20, and he's been with the orchestra since last year.
2: The only thing I can say is that there's been a lot of heavy shelling at home. Especially recently. It's crazy. There's an explosion, something's flying through the air, and you think, where am I, in a shooter video game?
1: The war has become part of everyday life for the musicians. Together with her orchestra, Oksana Liniv is doing what she can to fight for a better world.
0: Our dream, and above all the dream of these young people sitting on the stage right now, is to return to their own country, rebuild it, and have a different future.
1: A 1,000 kilometers to the east, in the capital Kyiv. Here, the war continues with unprecedented brutality. This is where we first meet Mikita Selivonenko in July 2026, before the start of the tour. He takes us to Lukyanivka, the hardest hit neighborhood in the city.
2: This is Lukyanivka metro station, scene of numerous missile strikes. The area has been badly damaged, unfortunately. I live in the district of Podil, but when something happens here, I can hear it over there, too. My friends and acquaintances are in Lukyanivka. Life here is very hard, especially when these kinds of attacks happen. There aren't any deep shelters here, like the ones in the underground, for example, where you can really take cover. There's just one underground line here, that's all, which just leaves the cellar, which is, well...
1: Mikita manages to go about his life calmly in this atmosphere of chaos. We meet him at the student hall of residence in Podil, where he also practices. For him, making music in the Ukrainian Youth Orchestra is a saving grace. And he and his fellow students are determined to keep going whatever happens.
2: Everyone's trying to just carry on and live their lives. Basically, to live as though there's no war. And there are so many wonderful people making their own unique contribution to our Ukrainian culture and artistic creativity.
1: On to Lviv now, formerly known as Lemberg. There's been less war damage here so far. We meet Oksana Liniv during rehearsals for the anniversary tour. This is where she founded the orchestra. For the young musicians, it offers the chance of an international career, and it makes a political statement.
0: To bring together young people from all over Ukraine, from east and west, into a single ensemble, thereby effectively founding a new family for a united Ukraine.
1: A united Ukraine, an ambitious vision that still seems like a distant prospect for the war-torn nation. This is poignantly evident at the Garrison Church where Oksana takes us. It's here that the Ukrainians commemorate those who've

0: died in the war.
1: This is the Garrison Church. It's one of the most important and oldest churches in Lemberg, Lviv. It holds special significance. All the soldiers from Lemberg, who sadly lost their lives on the front, are remembered here.
0: Back in Berlin, emotions are also running high at the Ukrainian Youth Orchestra's concert, performed as part of the prestigious Young Euro Classic Festival. The climax, a piece by the Ukrainian composer Eduard Resach, specially rehearsed for the anniversary tour, enhanced by a dramatic gesture by the conductor herself.
2: Why the chain? It's a symbol of liberation. We all want to be free of internal and external constraints, and that also means liberation from war.
0: The piece is called Reflections of Hope, a powerful statement for the world of tomorrow.

0: What's the significance for Oksana Liniv, the orchestra, and Ukraine itself?
1: There's a palpable sense of gravity, accompanied by a much greater sense of responsibility for the future. We've all learned that death is with us all at every moment, and we've also learned that every moment is unique. That's why we must live in the fullness of that uniqueness now, and not put it off any longer, because we don't know what'll happen next.

The diagnosis? A shortage of medical staff. German hospitals are at their breaking point. A decreasing number of doctors and an increasing number of elderly patients. Without foreign specialists, could German healthcare break down completely? In 15 minutes. Which alternative energy will really take off? Hydrogen, electricity, or e-fuels? The aviation industry is searching for ways to replace jet fuel as engineers design the aircraft of the future. So which solution?

0: If you want to understand China, you'll have to understand Chairman Mao.
1: To some, he's an icon. To others, a tyrant. Mao Zedong, founder of modern China.
0: He was a monster who was responsible for millions of people's deaths.
1: From revolutionary to China's most powerful figure, he pursued his vision for the People's Republic with ruthless determination.
0: The system produced a monster and couldn't stop it.
1: Years after Mao's death, how does his legacy continue to shape this superpower? Mao, China's Red Emperor, starts October 3rd on DW.
2: Well, help me God.
1: 1 year into Trump 2.0.
3: Respect.
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13: This is DW News, our top stories. Ukrainian President Volodymyr Zelensky has called on world leaders to isolate Russia economically by choking its revenues and impeding its war efforts. He told the UN General Assembly that giving Russia more money through trade gives the war more time. Earlier, Russia's foreign minister, Sergei Lavrov, said Russia is ready for peace negotiations, but will not pause the fighting while talks are taking place. The European Union has called for an immediate de-escalation in the growing conflict between Ethiopian troops and Tigray rebels. The rebels have seized control of two airports and are battling federal troops in the neighboring Afar region. The deteriorating situation is raising fears of a new war between the federal government and the Tigray People's Liberation Front. Climate researchers say this year's powerful El Niño weather pattern could lead to nearly a half a million additional heat-related deaths through February. They project that global land temperatures will be 1.2 degrees Celsius above normal in the coming months, due in large part to El Niño. The countries expected to be hardest hit include Nigeria, Indonesia, Sudan, India, and Brazil.
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14: Together we see.

0: Jürgen Hart, you're the foreign policy spokesperson for the Conservative CDU here in the German parliament. And you literally are just coming out of the gathering with Friedrich Merz, who has so been criticized over the past more than 2 weeks, ever since that victory of the far-right AfD over the Conservative CDU in Saxony-Anhalt. There was lots of speculation that Friedrich Merz may have to step down. What's left of that? What was this hearing like today, speaking with his own MPs?
1: The Chancellor gave an impressive speech to the audience of the caucus, more concentrated on the future perspective. It was clear for us

0: or that the reform policy of the current government under his leadership should be continued. There's no alternative to modernize the social systems, but also to reduce bureaucracy in Germany and to make the life easier, especially for business people and for taxpayers. This is what we have in focus for the next months. Concerning foreign security policy, we have the biggest differences to AfD. AfD is a pro-Russian party in Germany that promotes a position that only diplomacy might help to come on one side with Putin. We fear that this is wrong, that we are under immediate threat from Russia, and that we have to be deterrent on that, and we should continue the support for Ukraine. There's no way for us to step down from that policy. Concerning reform policy, there's also no alternative to that program, but we should listen better and we should communicate better, and we should explain people in Germany that these reforms are not done to harm them, but to help to have a better future in Germany after two decades of a relatively stagnation in reform policy, and also after 5 years of relatively stagnation in economic development in Germany. We need a new impact, and the Chancellor said, I will take over this responsibility and I will lead, and there was applause of the audience, and I'm sure that up end of the year we will be successful with that Chancellor.
1: Well, clearly there's an attempt to get back to a more fact-based level to talk about reforms, how you might have to open those reforms. But I just want to stay with the party dynamics for a second, because Friedrich Merz himself, just after the polls closed on that last election defeat in Mecklenburg-West Pomerania, where the conservative CDU party, his party, your party, has for the first time in its history failed to take the 5% hurdle. He called this a disaster. Now, Germany is known for political stability out of its core, dominated by parties of the center. Is this time period where it's always a given that one of the centrist parties, the conservatives or the social democrats, is the dominant force in the government? Are these times over? And what is the new brand of stability that you are working on?
0: Hopefully this time is not over, but I also I'm very much concerned about the fact that more than 40% of the people in Berlin that go to vote, and it was a huge number of people going for voting on last Sunday, voted for radical parties from the left or from the right. This is a huge challenge for us, but I think people can count on CDU, and I think maybe the democratic powers like CDU, CSU, SPD and Greens should come closer together in some political fields, probably in Berlin, where we have a majority for those three democratic parties, and we can hinder a left radical government under Linke leadership if the two parties, SPD and Greens, see a firewall against left radicalism as we see as CDU against right radicalism.
1: Now, what's the soul searching looking like in the conservative camp right now? You just mentioned you want to communicate differently, but the Chancellor already also indicated that he may have to reopen those much needed reforms. Everybody agrees that reforms are needed, particularly for the pension system, but how willing will his camp, your camp, be to reopen the debate on what remains within those reform efforts?
0: I think there was a clear message of the Chancellor and also of others, like the chair of the group, Thorsten Frey, the new chair of the group, that concerning the pension reform system, we will not accept significant changes in the program. Yep. Concerning other reform projects, I think we are not yet on a point where we have fixed all the details. And I think an open discussion, a fair and open discussion on all issues, also on that what probably need to be renovated in a health reform .2, this is not yet finally discussed, and I hope that the discussion and the way we discuss on that and we communicate on that together with the people on the streets and in our constituencies, that we come to better results and to more accepted results. And one very important thing is, if you do changes in politics and you want to convince people that these changes are necessary and are going in the right direction, you have to present your position in a very close and common approach to the people. If you start to struggle with your own decisions, you cannot believe that people might follow you. And the second is, after a reform, it's much easier to handle the challenges than before a reform. The phase when reform is not yet finalized but already discussed is normally the most crucial reform in politics, and therefore the most crucial point in politics, and therefore we should now come to immediate decisions in the second or on the rest of the year. I hope that we will end all those reforms up to end of the year.
1: That was the hope even before these elections. Now the Chancellor signaling he might make some kind of concession. How much will the speed of these reforms be the measuring stick for Friedrich Merz's position as Chancellor? We've heard a lot of internal party criticism as well. How much is he a Chancellor on borrowed time now, who has to prove he can get these reforms done or else?
0: We have those big projects ahead, pension reform, reform on care on elderly people, the reform of the labor law, the reform of the bureaucracy, and we have the budget end of November. And those 5 points, I think, will be the milestones also for Friedrich Merz, where we can show that he has a majority, that this policy of that government has a majority. And if we succeed with all those 5 reforms, with clear majorities in the Deutsche Bundestag, this is also strengthening the Chancellor. And each of those points is also a point as a test for the Chancellor and his backing up by CDU, CSU and SPD. But looking to that, what we discussed today, I'm very optimistic that we will have positive results.
1: But he clearly is a chance on the defensive. He initially planned to go to the UN General Assembly, which is taking place right now as we're standing here. Instead, he is in the room next door meeting with Conservative MPs. So that's how serious he took this crisis from within. How much do you think there will be a fallout for Germany internationally, having a chancellor who, for the second time running, is a no-show at the UN General Assembly?
0: I think also other chancellors never were
1: year by year
0: in the General Assembly.
1: Yes.
0: The foreign minister said this is a normal routine. The topics on the agenda of the General Assembly are not as crucial that the chancellor is needed there. I think the decision to stay in Germany is right. I think there is a challenge for the party and this government. But looking to the results of the elections, even in Mecklenburg-Vorpommern, where Social Democrats were very successful, but also radical parties were successful, and in Sachsen-Anhalt, where we have this big problem for all democratic parties, and in Berlin, where the radical left is number one after the elections, we have a challenge in Germany. And Chancellor addressed us that it counts on us. He says, conservatives are the best to save democracy, but they are also those who have the most power to harm democracy. And we should be on the side of those who save and secure democracy in Germany and make it stronger.
1: And just finally, but there's one foreign policy issue that is directly linked to that, of course, that you have seen a rise of the far right in several states. Here in Berlin, you have the far left winning these elections, although it's unclear whether they can actually get a coalition together. But these are all parties who are highly critical of Germany's role as the largest supporter of Ukraine. Does that keep you up at night?
0: We will see this week, maybe, or next week when we talk about the date of the Bamingjar massacre 85 years ago, that we have not only majority in the government between SPD and CDU-CSU, but also strong support, for example, from the Green Party, which is opposition in Germany, but very close with us in that Ukraine question. And we have to explain to all people in Germany that the support for Ukraine is essential also for the security of Germany. Ukraine is doing a hard job against Putin that hopefully we never have to do in case that Ukraine will be successful with that, with our help, and therefore we will continue that support. And I think 2/3 of the Deutsche Bundestag at the moment, and also a majority among the people, is in favor of supporting Ukraine. And the question for me is also that only AfD in Europe is a political party that might win elections by promoting Putin's objectives. In other states of Europe, it's not possible to win elections with that. If you look to right populist and right radical parties outside Germany, most of them are also critical on Putin and Russia. And therefore, I'm very optimistic that on midterm and long term, people will see that we are right with our position on Ukraine and support for Ukraine and not AfD.
1: Jürgen Hart, foreign policy spokesman of the Conservative CDU. Thank you very much.
0: Bye-bye.
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10: Overcrowded emergency rooms, long waiting times. Small hospitals especially are struggling with staff shortages and financial constraints.
11: If you look at the number of doctors per capita, Germany, along with Austria, leads the charts worldwide.
10: And yet, in many parts of Germany, the system wouldn't work without doctors from abroad.
12: I'm certain we wouldn't be able to fill the medical positions anymore.
10: Doctors like Mohammed Shirbaji, who came from Syria to Freiberg in central Saxony.
13: Okay, I'm going to press down a little here. What was that again?
10: One in four doctors in Germany is an immigrant. Ina Viarukina came here from Belarus.
12: Let us know if you start experiencing any symptoms, okay?
10: She works at the hospital in Quedlinburg as an intensive care physician. But why is there a shortage of doctors in so many hospitals? It's 7 o'clock in the morning, somewhere between Dresden and the Ruhr Mountains.
14: Did you do the endoscopic ultrasound?
13: Yeah, with Dr. Fritsch.
14: Did you take any biopsies?
13: Yeah, transesophageal.
10: Mohammed Shirbaji commutes a good hour every day to work at the Freiberg District Hospital. He carpools with two colleagues who are also from Syria. Mohammed came to Germany 11 years ago. He soon found a job at the Freiberg Hospital, the largest hospital in central Saxony. Mohammed is a specialist in internal medicine.
15: So, moin moin.
13: Hi there.
15: Think of something nice to fall asleep. That's how you'll wake up happily. Don't worry, we'll take good care of you.
10: Now 39, Mohammed completed his medical studies in Syria, but has never worked there as a doctor.
13: This is about a gastroscopy and a colonoscopy. A patient here has anemia, and we need to know what's causing it. From which ward?
10: A routine checkup. He'll be doing half a dozen of them today. He's been working for 6 days in a row now, and tomorrow he even has a 24-hour shift, which happens about six times a month.
13: This is the stomach opening. We're now entering the small intestine. But it actually looks completely normal.
10: Most hospitals outside major cities look just like the one in Freiberg. There are more and more elderly patients and fewer German doctors. Professor Christian Karajanidis has been researching the healthcare system for years. He says that many hospitals can only function with foreign doctors.
11: If you look at the number of doctors per capita, Germany, along with Austria, leads the charts worldwide. Nowhere else are there so many doctors per capita. So overall, we actually have more than enough.
10: And yet, two-thirds of hospitals are having trouble filling open positions.
11: In Germany, we have the phenomenon of overprovision, underprovision, and misallocation of care all at the same time. Overall, we have a great deal of staff in the system. But in some rural regions of Germany, there are too few staff. We have an enormous supply of healthcare services. We have 1,700 hospitals. That's an extremely high number by international standards.
10: Germany has the most expensive healthcare system in Europe, and hospitals account for the largest share of that cost. Professor Wolfgang Schütter is the chairman of the Saxony-Anhalt Hospital Association.
16: There are still relatively few hospitals that expect to turn a profit. Many are happy if they can break even or just get close, but many hospitals are running a deficit.
10: And the economic pressure is mounting. Personnel and energy costs are rising, and many hospitals have too many empty beds. The number of hospitals has been declining for years. Saxony-Anhalt. At the Harzklinikum in Quedlinburg, one-third of the doctors now come from abroad.
17: Vera's already up, but Sonja's still asleep. Vera wanted to know what we could do, so I said, take the clothing off the line and go outside.
10: Ina Viarukina came to Germany from Belarus 7 years ago with her two daughters. She'd been working as a doctor in Belarus, but earned the equivalent of only 170 euros a month. She came to Quedlinburg to provide a better life for herself and her daughters. She's on duty today in the intensive care unit where she's treating a patient with cirrhosis of the liver.
17: To be honest, the prognosis isn't very good given this liver damage. Not all the lab results are in yet. We're doing everything we can. And then we'll decide what to do next.
10: The man isn't expected to live for long. Ina tries not to let such cases get to her anymore.
17: It's very difficult. But honestly, in this situation, everyone decides for themselves what their quality of life will be like later. That's how I see it.
18: She enlists the help of senior physician Dr. Martin Floch.

0: The ultrasound confirms that you already have changes in your liver. It's developing in the direction we spoke about, and the liver is very diseased. Yes.
1: The intensive care physician is from Slovenia. He's witnessed increasing difficulties over the years in recruiting new colleagues and retaining them long term.
0: Of course, you always have to deal with staff shortages. People come and go, and you have to make it work somehow. Even in those times when there's not enough people.
1: People from 20 different countries now work in Quedlinburg. Mohammed wants to visit his former boss at the Freiberg Emergency Room. He used to work closely with Dr. Susanne Hiller.
0: When I started in 2017, I remember there were 20 doctors on the team. Three of us, I'd say, were foreigners. I think now there are about 12 of us out of 20. That's changed drastically in a short time. I also think in general that the profession itself doesn't have as much prestige as it used to. I mean, doctors used to be much more highly regarded than they are now. These days, they're seen as people who work an insane amount. And that doesn't really line up with how people want to live today. Or what would you say?
2: Well, I don't know the exact reasons either. It's quite complex. It starts with the criteria used to award spots in medical school. It's still largely based on the best grades, because later many of the top-tier graduates find they're unsuited to actually practicing medicine. They go into research, they go abroad, they join pharmaceutical companies, or become medical representatives.
1: And so, foreign professionals fill the positions that their German colleagues don't want.
2: We'd have to shut down here, and the same goes for nursing. So I'm certain we wouldn't be able to fill the medical positions anymore.
1: Hospitals accept that the German language skills of the colleagues from abroad aren't always optimal.
2: What I'd really like to see is that the language which connects us and connects the patients is given a bit more attention. Maybe we should be a bit stricter about it. You really have to be able to communicate well. That keeps coming up. But overall, the hospital needs these colleagues. And they're exceptionally well trained professionally. That has to be said. The training in Syria is outstanding.
1: In Saxony, just under one-fifth of all doctors are not German citizens, which puts the state above the national average. In Freiberg, nearly one-third of doctors do not have German citizenship. Among nursing staff, the figure is just under 7%.
3: Freiberg Hospital, in the heart of rural Saxony, is relying more and more on non-German staff to work here. Without them, it simply wouldn't be possible.
1: They can't afford to wait for applications to come in. The hospital is actively recruiting abroad.
3: We recruit a relatively large number of nursing staff from abroad, from the Philippines, from Vietnam, and we've tried India as well. So the numbers are actually growing. This isn't a coincidence, it's intentional.
1: The working pace is relentless. Mohammed rarely has time for personal interaction with his patients.
0: And have you had any other long-term kidney problems? No. Okay, this will be cold.
1: In 2015, the doctor came to Germany because of the war. He didn't speak German back then. 2 years later, his Syrian medical degree was recognized.
0: New equipment keeps arriving. In terms of facilities, we really have a lot here. The kind of things you might otherwise find in a large hospital. I actually like it here.

0: You can learn a lot. Of course, it's not top-tier care. It's a small facility, so there are limitations here and there. But I think it's okay. Does anything hurt?
1: Nurse Juana Cristea arrived at Freiberg Hospital even before Mohammed. She's from Romania. Back then, when there were still more local professionals, she was the exception.
2: 10 years ago, when I first came here, I was the only nurse who'd come here from abroad. And now there are so many foreigners. We don't say foreigners anymore, but we just say our colleagues. It's completely normal now.
1: After work, Ina is picked up by her two daughters. Sonja is 15 and Vera is 9 years old. Ina tries to spend as much time with them as possible. She regularly works a six-day week and is usually on duty 2 weekends a month.
3: I can't flip the egg.
1: Dinner together is sacred to the mother and her daughters. During the day, the two children have to manage on their own. In her late 30s, Ina found the courage to make a fresh start in Germany. She left her homeland and her husband behind. Now she's a single mother. At first, she didn't speak the language. But she saw no other choice, even if juggling the hospital and her children is not easy.
3: I have no energy at all.
4: But
3: I'm always at work, so I need to spend a little more time with my kids, at least in the evenings.
1: Now 45 years old, Ina has come to terms with this balancing act. According to a survey by the Marburger Bund Doctors Union, half of all doctors often feel overworked. There are now more than 50,000 doctors without German citizenship working in German hospitals, about a quarter of all the medical staff.
0: Here we go.
1: After 5 years, Mohammed completed his specialist training and is now training to become a gastroenterologist.
2: Think of something nice.
0: The issue is that the patient is eating very poorly, has no appetite, and is generally deteriorating. We're not seeing any abnormalities here.
1: Mohammed sometimes has reservations about such expensive diagnostic tests. Compared to Syria, the German healthcare system seems like a luxury.
0: It has to be said, we do far too much. People are well taken care of, sometimes even overtreated.
1: Across Europe, Germany ranks first in hospital stays per capita.
0: I think Freiberg itself has a population of 50,000, but of course we serve the entire surrounding area. Still, given the number of residents and the number of tests being done there, I actually think it's way too much.
1: Germans are living longer and longer and need more medical care.
0: Many diseases are detected in the early stages. Advanced stages are pretty rare. You could say things are good here.
1: Professor Christian Karayannidis is critical of what he views

0: use as unnecessary treatment of the very elderly.
1: We certainly have some cases of overtreatment among very elderly patients. And I think it's very important that in the future we bring in enough specialist expertise to ensure that elderly and very elderly patients are treated in a way that gives them the best possible quality of life overall. That may mean only carrying out the procedures that are truly necessary to maintain their quality of life.
2: Und dass ich dann vielleicht noch die Eingriffe mache, die es wirklich zwingend braucht.
1: The German healthcare system tends to provide too much treatment rather than too little.
2: Wir sind dazu neigt, eher zu viel als zu wenig Therapie zu machen.
0: For Professor Wolfgang Schütte, Chairman of the Saxony-Anhalt Hospital Association, overtreatment is not an issue in general.
3: Ich glaube,
4: we don't have widespread overprovision, though I wouldn't rule out individual cases. But we do have a medical standard with options that patients and their relatives demand, and if there's a realistic option, it's difficult to deny that to patients. We have this middle ground, a balance between economic pressure and ethical standards. We must ensure that it stays that way.
0: At Freiberg Hospital, Mohammed's perspective is shaped by his experiences.
5: If you can't compare it, or you don't know how things are elsewhere, you'd say it's a disaster here. But it isn't. I compare it to Syria. My perspective is different. That's one of the reasons why I didn't. Well, when I first came here, I originally wanted to work in psychiatry. But I quickly realized that it just wouldn't work. I mean, to be able to help, you have to be able to understand what the problem is. And if you're always looking through the Syrian lens, it's hard to understand the problems people here are facing.
0: In comparison to war-torn Syria, Germany's issues are luxury problems. In Quedlinburg, Ina is performing a challenging procedure on her own for the first time. She's inserting a central venous catheter. The doctor has only been working in the intensive care unit for a month, a step she spent a long time preparing for.
6: I inserted a central venous catheter, a large tube into a large vessel in the neck. Now we have to schedule an X-ray.
7: Deep breath and drink something.
6: I didn't do that.
7: Yeah, we'll do it then. Get something to drink first.
6: Hello, this is Ina. We've inserted a CVC and we need an X-ray. Okay, thanks. Bye.
0: The procedure lasted several hours, but there's still no time for a break.
6: Status after central venous catheter. Catheter inserted via right vein.
0: Directly afterwards, everything must be precisely documented. On average, doctors spend 3 hours a day on such reports.
6: We've done everything.
0: Based on its own calculations, the German Hospital Association says that even 1 hour less bureaucracy per day could significantly alleviate staffing problems.
4: I definitely say that this colleague's workload is very, very high, partly because of the more intense work, but of course also due to the ever-growing paperwork. You're required to document everything. If something isn't documented, the service isn't validated. In this case, I'd assume that half of an 8-hour working day is actually spent on bureaucracy.
0: Slow progress in digitization and rising bureaucracy are causing additional problems for many hospitals. Ina is actually working with new software in Quedlinburg. But the system has shortcomings, as she tells managing director Dr. Matthias Ford.
7: The program keeps freezing. It's awful. You keep having to restart.
0: And the new software is supposed to make things easier for employees.
5: We have more doctors than ever before in Germany, and more nursing staff too. But we also have a much higher percentage of part-time staff. And we've never had so much documentation and bureaucracy.
0: By 2022, 31% of all German doctors were working part-time. To maintain the previous level of care, more staff are needed. In addition to this extra demand, the shortage of doctors is compounded by an uneven distribution. Cities attract doctors, while economically weaker and rural regions are passed over.
5: In Saxony-Anhalt, we have two university hospitals that also train doctors, but only 30% of the graduates stay here in the state. The others look elsewhere and move away. And you also have to consider that some, like me, will end up in administration.
0: Regional disparities, an increase in part-time employment, and an aging population. There are many reasons for the shortage of doctors in German hospitals. Health expert Christian Karayanidis sees the uneven distribution of resources as both a cause and a potential solution.
1: If we don't intervene, the number of hospital locations will eventually decline on its own because hospitals will simply go bankrupt. And then the number of beds will also decrease.
0: A commission appointed by the previous federal government worked for 2 years on a new structure for the hospital system. The intensive care physician was one of 16 experts. Fewer but larger hospitals where more treatments take place in one location. That's how the reform aims to reorganize the system. The goal is to also deploy staff more effectively.
1: Hopefully, we'll be able to manage with the staff we have now, which will actually be slightly fewer overall, because we'll have streamlined the healthcare system and we'll be more efficient. The big challenge will be how staff are distributed afterward and how many hours they'll be working. And of course, we're seeing this trend where rural and structurally disadvantaged regions are becoming significantly less attractive.
0: It remains unclear whether medical professionals can be distributed as planned. In the meantime, foreign doctors will continue to ensure the provision of medical care in rural areas.
5: A large portion of hospitals in Germany would no longer be able to function without them.
0: But some people have reservations about non-German doctors like Ina.
5: You have to keep in mind that it really is a very demanding job, and we can and must be grateful. And the general public can be grateful too, that so many people come here to take on this difficult task. And if patients, which I experience very, very rarely, complain about it, then I have to say, go somewhere where you think you'll be treated better, because we simply have no other choice.
0: These days, Ina reacts pragmatically to such incidents.
7: Once I had a situation where a patient didn't tell me herself, but she told the nursing staff that she wanted a German doctor. I said, no problem, then she'll have to wait.
0: In Dresden, Mohammed has the day off. After 7 straight days at the hospital, he finally has some time for family and sports. His wife, Manuela, is a German teacher at an adult education center. She's originally from Dresden and converted to Islam even before she met Mohammed. Mohammed's mother is visiting and cooking dinner for the young family. Falafel, her grandson's favorite dish. For her, it was a dream come true when her son became a doctor.
3: I put a lot of effort into raising him.
5: She is very proud of me.
3: I'd get up long before him when he was doing his school baccalaureate.
5: Those school finals in Syria are a nightmare. No one can understand that.
3: I turned on the heater to make it nice and warm for studying.
5: Yeah, because so much depends on it. Mom would get up around 4 a.m. She'd preheat the room and then wake me up so I could study for 2 hours before school and then for 6 hours after school.
3: I made him breakfast.
5: Yeah, she'd cook. I mean, it really was a crazy year where you...
3: I didn't allow him any visitors.
5: There were no visitors for a year. Those school exams in Syria, they're so...
3: He wasn't allowed visitors. It was all about school.
5: No visitors. Everything was about the final exams.
0: Education is prioritized in this family. Mohammed's sons, Yasin and Jonas, study Arabic after school.
7: It's their father's language, which I think is just as important as their mother tongue. And since we might move to Syria someday, I think it's essential that the children start learning Arabic now.
0: This life between two worlds is not always easy. The family regularly experiences racism. But Mohammed tries to see the nuances.
5: You can't just say, okay, that's how this society is. Because people are individuals. There is racism in Saxony, sure. But in my case, I rarely take public transportation. I take the car, and at work, I'm the doctor.
0: As a Muslim woman who wears a headscarf, Manuela Sherbaji feels the xenophobia more than her husband does.
7: Either they're just blabbering. They might not even want me to hear what they're saying, or they don't realize I understand, or they're clearly out to provoke. That happened recently on the tram. We were called animals. But it's their problem, not mine.
0: At the Herzklinikum in Quedlinburg, Ina is back on duty in the intensive care unit. No sooner has she treated one emergency patient than the next one arrives.
7: We're getting another patient from Wernigerode later. Resuscitated, thrombolyzed, born in 1960, so he's young. And they're sending him here to have a catheter inserted. But they haven't sent him off yet.
3: At least an hour, right?
0: Enough time for the long-awaited lunch break. Ina prefers to spend it alone or with a Russian-speaking colleague.
3: Because when you're eating and also speaking German, it doesn't always work out. It's like driving a car. When I'm driving, I speak Russian, but I can't speak German.
0: Although German is the official language at work, people lead a multilingual daily life. Ina has found a connection to her homeland in a Russian co-worker.
3: And we always speak Russian, because I think Russian is a wonderful and powerful language, yeah. It's my, I'd say my home right here, yeah? I like the Russian language and I enjoy speaking it. At home, I also speak Russian with the kids, because they learn German at school and speak it better than I do. But as parents, we have to teach them Russian.
0: Ina learned German during her first year here, every day after work. She's happy with the results, even if it's not totally perfect.
8: ECG, 16th of October 2025.

So every now and then he writes something. That's not exactly what I said, but most of the time he understands me well. And then we get normal texts. I have a strong accent, but I can't change that. Of course, you could practice with a speech therapist every day, and maybe you'd improve. But honestly,

0: Schultern.
1: Ja.
0: Ja. Ja. Also ich habe öfters mal so Schulterverspannung.
2: In Freiberg, Mohammed's next patient is waiting for an abdominal ultrasound. The man's age and local dialect make communication difficult.
3: Okay, I'm going to press down a bit here. What was that again? Yes, you're having trouble breathing.
4: Pardon?
3: Problems with breathing.
4: Well, I wouldn't say it's bad. Just look at me, at my age.
3: Yeah, I've gotten used to the way people talk here by now, and it's okay. But of course, it wasn't easy at first.
4: At my age, I'm...
3: Yeah.
4: That's good, right?
3: It's good, yeah, sure. Take a deep breath, please, just once.
2: When Mohammed came to Germany, he had to take a German language exam for doctors. Two years after arriving, he received his medical license.
3: So when you perform 1,000 gastroscopies, 90% of the cases are pretty much the same. If you have any questions, the senior physicians or the chief physician is always available. And of course, most of the time, the experienced nurse is there too.
2: The Syrian doctor and the German nurses. They're now a well-coordinated team.
5: It was a learning process, not just on our end, but on the other side too. How do you talk to each other? How does the other person react to you? It's all a little different.
2: When Mohammed started here 8 years ago, there were certainly reservations about the new doctor from the Arab world.
6: So it was clearly not confirmed, this feeling that as a woman you'd have no say.
3: Sometimes, if you're stuck in preconceptions, you look for evidence to confirm them. We could all be a bit more open-minded, but actually almost everyone's managing well. So...
5: The needle out all the way? I'll give the shot now. One, two, three. Can I have that? You don't need it, do you?
2: Ina has built a new life for herself in Quedlinburg. But is Germany now home for her?
6: Sonja, where's your home country?
7: Here.
6: For me, I can't say that Germany is home. But I can't say it's Belarus anymore either. So it's somewhere in between.
2: Either way, the doctor clearly sees her future in Germany.
6: Well, I want to buy a house, that's the first thing. Then I want a good education for my children. We're already German. We're staying here.
2: But not everyone sees their future in Germany. The Sherbaji family is seriously considering moving to Syria. Manuela Sherbaji, a true Saxon born in Dresden, can also imagine moving there. And she's not alone in this.
5: I have friends who are planning to go back in a few years, once reconstruction there has progressed a bit. And these are doctors who'll be leaving. So there's going to be a big problem in a few years once the doctors have gone back.
2: According to a non-representative survey by the Syrian Society for Doctors and Pharmacists,

0: Germany, 74% of Syrian doctors can imagine returning to Syria in the long term. That would be thousands of well-trained doctors. After the fall of the Syrian dictator Assad, the family visited Mohammed's old homeland for the first time.
1: So my city is called Daraya. It's 6 kilometers from Damascus. Everything, or at least a lot of it, is destroyed. This here was interesting. The way the children were using the ruined house as a slide. This is where I grew up. This is the house. Unfortunately, it's also in very bad shape.
0: Despite the destruction, in about a year and a half, once Mohammed has completed his advanced training, the doctor and his wife plan to move to Syria with their children.

0: Aside from integration, in my view, there's also the concept of home. Home is the place where there's no question of legitimacy, where no one asks you why you're here or where you're from. In Syria, I don't get asked that question. That's why it's easier to live in Syria.
1: Following a meeting with the Syrian interim president, Chancellor Friedrich Merz is urging Syrian refugees to return to their homeland. Meanwhile, the German Hospital Association is warning against the federal government's efforts to force a return.
2: Our Syrian colleagues in particular are very active in a great many fields in medicine and in nursing. And of course, if all these colleagues return home, they'll leave serious gaps. We should do everything we can to help them if they want to go. But on the other hand, it's quite a challenge for us.
1: In any case, a fundamental reform of the hospital system is absolutely essential, says Christian Karayanidis, not least because of a rapidly aging population.
3: The demand for elderly care in Germany will sharply intensify in the mid-2030s and continue through the late 2030s. In order to cope with this future demographic shift, we need an urgent, rapid reform of the system today. I would say we have perhaps 3 or 4 years left to make the system significantly better and more efficient.
1: Pressure on the healthcare system is mounting, and despite all reform efforts, policymakers have yet to find an effective solution. In many hospitals, it's international specialists like Mohamed Sherbaji who are keeping operations running. Today is his last day on the job at Freiberg Hospital.
0: I'm leaving here now. In a week, I'll start as a senior physician at Chemnitz Hospital. I have another year and a half of specialist training in gastroenterology, and then I'm looking forward to the next step.
1: When doctors like Mohamed Sherbaji return to their home countries, the gaps in the system are felt. Beyond the major cities, doctors from abroad have long been indispensable to German hospitals.

0: Which alternative energy will really take off? Hydrogen, electricity, or e-fuels? The aviation industry is searching for ways to replace jet fuel as engineers design the aircraft of the future. So which solution is the most affordable and airworthy?
1: Made in Germany. In 30 minutes.
2: What if sustainable eating wasn't just good for the planet?
3: There is still something in our genes that really gets

0: activated when we forage.
1: What if sustainability was also about creating communities, reducing waste, and reconnecting with nature?
2: This takes me back to my childhood.
3: Eco India in 90 minutes.

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1: You know, on this channel, we are not afraid to touch on delicate topics.
2: Africa's population is growing fast. And young people clearly have the solutions.
0: The future belongs to you.
3: The 77%, every weekend on DW.
4: This is DW News, our top stories. Ukrainian President Volodymyr Zelensky has called on world leaders to isolate Russia economically by choking its revenues and impeding its war efforts. He told the UN General Assembly that giving Russia more money through trade gives the war more time. Earlier, Russia's foreign minister, Sergei Lavrov, said Russia is ready for peace negotiations, but will not pause the fighting while talks are taking place. The European Union has called for an immediate de-escalation in the growing conflict between Ethiopian troops and Tigray rebels. The rebels have seized control of two airports and are battling federal troops in the neighboring Afar region. The deteriorating situation is raising fears of a new war between the federal government and the Tigray People's Liberation Front. Climate researchers say this year's powerful El Niño weather pattern could lead to nearly 500,000 additional heat-related deaths through February. They project that global land temperatures will be 1.2 degrees Celsius above normal in the coming months, due in large part to El Niño. The countries expected to be hardest hit include Nigeria, Indonesia, Sudan, India, and Brazil.
5: Iran's president says his country will not bow to Donald Trump's bullying and terrorism. In the same breath, he says Iran is ready to negotiate. Indirect talks are already taking place. Are Iran and the U.S., are they moving closer to a way out of war? Also coming up on the day, would you trust AI to spend your money? Tech companies want AI to search, choose, and even buy things for you, but the banks are warning that could come at a cost.

0: I'm Brent Goff in Berlin. To our viewers watching on PBS in the United States, streaming on YouTube, and to all of you around the world, welcome. We begin the day with a threat of annihilation and a new attempt to end the war with Iran. At the United Nations yesterday, U.S. President Trump threatened to destroy the Islamic Republic if there is no deal. Later, his envoys Steve Witkoff and Jared Kushner exchanged messages with Iran's foreign minister, Abbas Araghchi, in indirect talks through Qatari mediators. A senior Iranian official has reportedly said that Tehran could reopen the Strait of Hormuz within a week if Washington eases military pressure and agrees to lift its blockade of Iranian ports. But what would reopening mean? Ships passing freely or only on Iran's terms? An earlier ceasefire agreement unraveled over that very dispute. Today, Iran's president, Masoud Pezeshkian, took Tehran's case to the same UN stage where yesterday Trump threatened annihilation.
1: But going back to the words of the president of the United States yesterday, shows those who are experts in international law and dialogue and diplomacy and basic human standards that everything uttered about our country goes against the very essence and charter and the spirit of the United Nations. He must know that the resistance of the Iranian people will only increase in the face of sanctions, increased pressure, increased bullying. We will never bow our head or bend at the knee. Iran must be understood by Mr. Trump and those who seek to bully us that we are ready for dialogue and diplomacy and negotiations without accepting the language of force. I truly appreciate your time and presence here. May God bless you all.
0: All right, I want to go now to our correspondent, Janelle Dumoulin. She is in New York City following the UN General Assembly for us. Janelle, in his UN speech yesterday, U.S. President Trump said that he could annihilate Iran if there's no deal to end this war. With that in mind, how do you read what the Iranian president said in response today?
2: Brent, we could definitely read this as a direct response from the Iranian president to Trump's remarks yesterday. This was the president's opportunity to provide a counter-narrative of sorts to Trump's framing. Remember that Trump called them the main sponsor of terrorism. He called them the bully of the Middle East. And here was Pezeshkian really pushing back and saying, no, we are the victims. We also proved that you cannot get us down. We are willing to fight. He also held up a picture of the late Supreme Leader and the Iranian school children killed in the attacks in order to further this narrative that he was trying to communicate to the assembled people in the General Assembly Hall. Now, of course, strictly speaking, we have to point out that not everything he said in his speech was true. He said that Iran did not hit civilians. We know for a fact that ship crew and migrant workers were, for example, among those who were killed during Iranian strikes.
0: All right, DW's Janelle Dumoulin with the latest from New York City there at the UN. Janelle, as always, thank you. And joining me now is Benben Taleblu. He's a senior fellow and senior Iran program director at the Foundation for Defense of Democracies. Benham, it's good to have you on the program. After what we heard today at the UN, do you think that Iran's leaders are closer at all to being ready to end this war?
3: Well, it's a pleasure to be with you. Certainly, they're trying to shift the burden and the onus of making some sort of initial overture or compromise back onto the Trump administration. Yesterday, we saw President Trump highlight a fork in the road that was more incumbent on Tehran than the president himself to try to take. And I think today we saw Iran's President Pezeshkian try to shift that burden back on the U.S. Certainly, the regime seemed open to some sort of engagement. But if you look at the facts on the ground in Tehran and in the region, the posture strikes to me to be one more of escalation.
0: It seemed the message today from the U.N. from Pezeshkian was, you know, if you stop bullying us, we're ready to talk. And when I heard that, I was wondering, well, so who can actually deliver a deal in Tehran? Could the Revolutionary Guards, for example, could they block what Pezeshkian and his diplomats want or agree to do?
3: You know, there's style and there's substance coming out of both Tehran and Pezeshkian at the same time. I would pay attention to the fact that you've had several men in military uniform right now, or who have previously donned military uniform, like Parliament Speaker Qalibov, like former IRGC Commander Safavi, like former IRGC Commander and now SNSC Chief Rezai, like IRGC spokesman Mohebi. All of these, you know, hardline figures have to a certain degree given a little bit more political space in Tehran for engagement. But they're doing so not because they're trying to change Iranian behavior. They're doing so because they're trying to change American behavior. They're trying to pump the brakes as quickly as possible on two things. Mm-hmm. The president's ability to claw back the Strait of Hormuz after Iran mined it and threatened it so much the spring and in the summer. And two, they're trying to pump the brakes on maximum pressure and that kind of militarized containment that the Trump administration has had of the Islamic Republic over the past few months. And so both sides are trying to box in each other. And I think in Tehran, the idea of floating a deal is popular, but the idea of paying for one is not.
0: Is Iran, is it offering free passage through the Strait of Hormuz or passage on its own terms with fees? I mean, what should Washington insist on before easing any pressure?
3: I think Washington's going to need to insist on a period of time where the treatment of the Strait of Hormuz is as close as possible by all regional states as one.

0: one that existed before the commencement of the conflict on February 28, 2026. Now, Iran has every single political, economic, and military incentive to not do that. And, you know, they're trying to drag out this conflict for as long a period of time as possible. So market pressure, media pressure, you know, domestic midterm pressure, you know, gets the U.S. to roll back its demands. But this is precisely why Iran just a few weeks ago shifted its targeting of vessels to strike U.S. Navy ships, because it's been the U.S. Navy that has actually undermined the regime's chokehold on the strait. It's been the U.S. Navy that has removed mines while under fire in the Strait of Hormuz. It's been the U.S. Navy that's actually helped move rocks around the southern part of the Strait of Oman. And it's been the U.S. Navy that's helped bring out more tanker traffic than ever before. So ultimately, you know, the Islamic Republic might be trading away leverage that it has, but it's diminishing leverage. And it's leverage that's diminished thanks to, again, these other options on the table for the U.S. So the attractiveness of a deal diminishes the more the ability of the U.S. to get around that Iranian blockade increases.
1: I know that you've examined Iran's efforts to rebuild its missile program. If there were to be some ceasefire, a pause in hostilities, what could Tehran recover during that time? I mean, how much of that can we actually verify?
0: Well, if there's any sort of sanctions relief granted to the Islamic Republic, or there is the relaxing or removal of the maritime blockade, it is almost certain that any resources that the regime generates through the export of oil and the repatriation or the access of these frozen oil funds or of these controlled or limited oil funds back to Tehran will almost certainly go to bolstering that enterprise, the missile, military, and perhaps even nuclear enterprise. That means that the concerns that Western policymakers had about Iran quickly reconstituting domestic production is going to grow. And second, as we've seen from the war, you know, the things that have been hardest to hit have been the things that have been underground, particularly buried deep underground and buried under mountains that contain large volumes of granite, like many of Iran's missile bases. So, you know, I wouldn't be surprised if the regime begins to shift production from above ground to underground to be able to prevent Washington or Israel from not threatening this credibly. So it is a real concern. Perhaps it's not as overstated as some media outlets are saying about the rate of reconstitution, but it's one that even pre-deal is happening. And if post-deal there is any kind of relaxation of tension, you can bet your bottom dollar that that is going to be an industry that the regime invests in considerably.
1: Does President Trump's threat of annihilation, which he repeated yesterday, does it make Iran's leaders more likely to compromise?
0: You know, I actually think if you look at the behavior of the leadership yesterday, particularly the reported three-hour meeting between the president's special envoy and the Iranian foreign minister, reportedly mediated or moderated by the Qataris, is significant in the sense that the Iranians almost pushed past what President Trump said altogether. I think, you know, strategically, that is unwise, but tactically, it simply has allowed the Iranians to say whether the president is the one offering escalation or engagement. Here's what diplomatic engagement with the Islamic Republic looks like and means, and here are the new terms. And so I think it's a full court, you know, diplomatic press from the Islamic Republic to exactly push past the rhetoric and to hope that Washington, you know, is the one restraining itself when it comes to military options, restraining itself when it comes to maximum pressure sanctions enforcement, and gives time and credence to a diplomatic off-ramp. And I think that's precisely what the Iranian foreign minister tried to do yesterday. The challenge, of course, is, you know, what can they concede in terms of substance? And if the Americans once again realize they're being strung along stylistically with no substantive change, well, then you have the makings of another conflict where some of the things the president has said could actually be borne out in real time.
1: Yeah, I mean, you know, you're describing a situation, it's like a split screen reality. It's important, isn't it, to differentiate between what is said in public, you know, such as at the UN, and what is being done in private, such as that meeting that took place yesterday. I mean, that's really, that's important for people following this story, wouldn't you say?
0: Precisely. There's rhetoric and there's reality, and one doesn't necessarily justify the other, but I think the audience does need to know that they're connected. That doesn't mean the stuff that both sides have said are performative. In fact, the stuff that both sides have said publicly are designed to kind of box in and create conditions and generate leverage that can be, you know,

0: exercised or traded away when they do and if they do meet in private. And ultimately, if whatever happens in private doesn't bear fruit, and I'm of the side here that probably says that you will have some more engagement, but I think the chances of escalation are higher than the engagement yielding any kind of substantive diplomatic fruit in the short run, which means that pay attention to the flags that these different officials, both Iranian and American, mm-hmm. have planted about what their public options are. You know, as much as I think the president said he has a choice to make, it's actually Tehran that has a choice to make.
1: Mm-hmm. Let me ask you before we run out of time about the U.S. president. He is staying on message that an end to the war will come after the U.S. midterm elections. Do you believe that is where all of this back channel negotiating and public blustering, all of that, is it headed towards post midterm election time?
0: Well, I would also keep your eyes on the calendar in October. Could there be an October surprise of some sorts where there's a higher level meeting? I think not necessarily, but you can't rule it out. Or could there be the chances of renewed escalation due to Yemen, due to developments in the Strait of Hormuz, due to Iranian military reconstitution, you name it. Or ultimately, because the sanctions bite so hard that the regime believes the only way out of the box is through military escalation, kind of like what we saw with Max Pressure 1.0 in the summer of 2019. How much of 2026 is going to be a redo of the past?
1: So you think, Ben, just before we run out of time, do you think October we could see another flare-up of military escalations between both countries?
0: I certainly think that's the case. Even if it does happen, it doesn't mean the president is dispensing with a diplomatic option. He might even see military means as a pathway to a diplomatic end. But I want to stress this. I do not think that the Islamic Republic is going to give the president, in the remaining 2 years that he has, any sort of diplomatic win, anything that he could really plant to flag on to say that was bigger, better, or broader than his democratic predecessors.
1: All right. Ben and Ben Taliblu, as always, Ben, we appreciate your time and your analysis tonight. Thank you.
0: Thank you.
1: Would you let AI use your credit card? Some of the world's biggest banks are warning that could expose consumers to fraud, scams, and privacy risks. Banks including NatWest, Bank of America, and ING are worried about what happens once AI starts spending our money. Tech companies are developing shopping agents that could search for products, compare prices, and choose what to buy. The idea: one day you will grant an AI agent permission to make purchases for you without approving every single transaction yourself. And this is already starting to change the way people shop. British retailer John Lewis says the number of searches coming from AI agents has risen sharply over the past year. But banks say that governments and regulations are running behind. An AI agent might share your card details on a website, it might direct you to an insecure payment method, or it might simply buy something you did not mean to buy. Banks say shoppers should know when AI is involved and understand how it is making decisions and know who is responsible if something goes wrong. And joining me now is Simon Taylor. He follows how technology is changing banking and payments. He's the founder of FinTech Brain Food, and he joins us tonight from London. Simon, it's good to have you with us. I'm going to start by asking you, what would you do? Would you give an AI your credit card and let it spend your money?
2: I already have. The answer is yes, I would. But for very limited use cases, there are potentially security issues here. We don't know how it'll perform at scale. And companies like Instinct were told off a little bit for having stored those credentials in a way that you shouldn't do if you're a cards or payments business. So to each their own, but I like to test things.
1: And how have you properly stored your critical information?
2: So they upgraded. They used something called Link by Stripe. This is something where if you've ever gone to a checkout and it asks you for an SMS and you see a little Link logo, mm-hmm. that is a very professional payments product that's used by about 200-300 million people already today. So that's how I've stored them from here on in. Mm-hmm. But I'll also try something once or twice with test cards. You can get little virtual cards that are limited, you know, to 100 euros or no more than that. And I'll make sure that that's the card I use when I'm testing these things.
1: So you're the sophisticated user. You know how to test things. What about for the average user? If they're looking

0: looking at these options, what should they do? I mean, I'm sure a lot of people are wondering, how close are we now to telling AI, I need a new television, you can spend up to 800 euros, and you let it do it?
1: All of the pieces are there for that today. The challenge is it's just not widely distributed. It's still very much in the early adopter phase, but it will come very soon that these things are secure and feel just like using, you know, Apple's Pay or Google Pay and things like that. Mm-hmm. I remember being an early adopter of those products and trying to use them everywhere and finding they didn't always work. And the biggest problem right now is you might download Muse or Instinct and something like that, and you'll try it and it doesn't necessarily work. So maybe you put it down. I think we're 2 to 3 years away from a person on the street using this regularly, honestly.
0: Mm-hmm. And let's talk a little bit about the warning that we're getting from banks. They are saying that this could open the door to fraud and scams. I mean, what is the danger that worries you the most?
1: It's a very real risk. Scams are probably the biggest danger in financial services right now. You receive an SMS and it looks like it's from your family. You can receive phone calls and they've deep faked the voice of a loved one, and you're sending money to an account of somebody you don't necessarily know. I think that is an extreme risk and an extreme danger. We haven't figured out the liability framework for should the bank pay you back if it's done by an AI agent. The card networks like Visa and MasterCard have proposed something, but those aren't necessarily live. They're not widely adopted. So you are taking a little bit of risk at the moment if you're trying to use these things. And we've even seen merchants like Amazon are blocking these types of services mm-hmm. because they're saying, well, you know, we think it's not something our users want. It breaks our terms of services. So the user experience here is pretty poor. But the banks have got a point. Mm-hmm. There's a risk here. I do think that'll get solved again in the next couple of years. There are very smart payments companies like the Visas, the MasterCards, the Stripes, the Checkouts, the Adyens. They're all trying to make the plumbing work behind the scenes. Mm-hmm. But the banks do have a point.
0: I mean, I was just talking with my producer about the scenario if you authorize AI to go and buy a cheap plane ticket for you, and it buys a ticket that's too expensive, for example, and you don't want that ticket, and you want your money back. So who's liable in that situation? I mean, is it you? Is it the AI? Who decides?
1: It depends. If you used a card, the liability framework's pretty clear in that the agent is given something called a mandate or an intent. Mm-hmm. So what you do with Visa or MasterCard is your agent is given a small amount of budget, and that goes to the Visa and MasterCard network, and they wait for that transaction to hit them. So your agent goes and tries to buy the thing, and then on the other side, when Visa and MasterCard sees it, they're checking that, like, okay, Simon said, can this agent spend no more than $100, £100? Mm-hmm. What shows up at the till, at the point of sale, could be a transaction for $500 or more. And the Visa network or the MasterCard network goes, nope, that wasn't, this agent was not allowed to do that thing. Mm-hmm. If you're using something like Ideal in the Netherlands or open banking or account-to-account transfers, we don't necessarily have those protections yet. But if you use one of the big card schemes, there are protections in terms of liability. I think it's possible. We also don't know what all of the edge cases are going to be like. I mean, this is why we have card networks in the first place. Mm-hmm. There are clear liability frameworks. I've got a button I can press called chargeback, which says, I, as a consumer, do not want this. Something was done wrong. Mm-hmm. So they're trying to build that. But again, in the US, at least, Target and Walmart and a few of the merchants have come out and said, you, the consumer, are 100% liable if your mm-hmm. agent does something wrong, and it's entirely on you. And so there's little T-Rex arms at the moment. Not necessarily everybody wants to step into this space.
0: Sure.
1: The card networks are trying to fill the void, but it's not all figured out by any stretch.
0: I mean, it's interesting the way you describe it. The consumer is giving an AI agent a leash, and you determine how long that leash is. The credit card company monitors to make sure that the AI stays within those parameters, and it blocks the purchase if it doesn't. So the credit card company is acting almost like in loco parentis here for the consumer. That I would imagine that could create all kinds of legal headaches Or do you see it?
1: Yeah, it could. I imagine the lawyers will be quite busy with this one for a little while. But at the same time, there are going to be clear

0: audit trails. And so the idea here is I'm linking my agent to me, the legal person, because a card is, what is it really? It's a representation of a bank that has identified your Simon and it points at a bank account, and I'm allowed to pull money out of that bank account and move it. Mm-hmm. By extending that to recognizing Simon has delegated this much to his agent, and we're going to make sure that the audit trail of did the agent do what it said follows all the way through our network, at least we've got a clear evidence trail. Today, there are still things that go wrong in regular commerce. Maybe the goods show up damaged. Maybe you bought something from a merchant that was actually a fraudster. Mm-hmm. We have all of these rules about what happens there. And we won those over multiple decades of experience and gradually moving people towards them. I think for most people, most of the time, AI agents are going to work like magic in a couple of years' time. I've already had it book cycling classes for my daughter, make reservations at restaurants and pay a deposit. And for that sort of thing where it feels like just admin, it's low risk, I'm not buying an expensive TV or a plane ticket, actually, I think it's going to be where it gets more adoption is those little niggly, annoying forms that you didn't want to fill in that you can just delegate. That's going to be where it takes off.
1: And Simon, even if you solve the payment problems and issues here, how do we know that AI is choosing what is best for us? Retailers, you know, they're already trying to influence what these systems recommend. Is it possible that in this process at some point, AI, you know, doesn't behave? And how do we ensure that it doesn't misbehave?
0: Yeah, there's always the AI alignment question, right? And so I think it's sort of an incentives question. I find it quite interesting that Muse said they're going to have a subscription and that they're going to monetize the payment fees rather than monetizing advertising, which from Meta was quite surprising. But what that says to me is the opportunity for agents is to be the best consumer advocate they can be. And that might be a price consumers are willing to pay a subscription for versus where OpenAI's gone and they've openly said they're looking at advertising. So will it go like a search engine like Google, where I have to scroll a long way down now to see something that's not sponsored and get a genuine result? We're in this little golden era right now where AI is quite honestly serving you the best answer. And it could go either way. Maybe more consumers will start to see so much value from things like Muse that they're willing to pay the $20 a month because it's adding to their lives. It's making a difference. But it's that classic, if you're not paying for the product, you are the product. It's too early to say where the incentives will fall on this one. And what
1: I'm definitely in the camp. Please, no more subscriptions. But I think I'm going to be in the losing camp with this one. Simon Taylor of FinTech Brain Food. Simon, good to have you with us. And yeah, we'll see what happens. As you say, it's changing really quickly. Thank you.
0: It is. Thank you.
1: And the day continues online. You'll find us on YouTube and other social media at DW News. You can follow me at Brent Goff TV. And remember, whatever happens between now and then, tomorrow is another day. Tomorrow is Thursday. We'll see you then, everybody.

0: Which alternative energy will really take off? Hydrogen, electricity, or e-fuels? The aviation industry is searching for ways to replace jet fuel as engineers design the aircraft of the future. So which solution is the most affordable and airworthy?
1: Made in Germany.
0: Next.
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2: It's time to go green. Our planet is under pressure. Pollution is filling our air, our oceans, and our land. We all know change is needed, and we need it fast. But where do we start? There's no shortage of climate promises. What's missing is action. We keep hearing about bold plans, but when will those words turn into real results? Also coming up on the show, can new technology help us avoid a climate catastrophe? How seagrass is being transformed into eco-friendly insulation. And in Bali, a young surfer who decided to start over.

enthusiasm for flying remains strong. Aviation connects people, countries, and cultures, and has become an integral part of our lives. But the industry faces challenges, rising temperatures and increasing global crises that are driving up the price of oil. Are there alternatives? Electric aircraft, hydrogen propulsion, biofuels? Which ideas are realistic? Before new technology can be introduced, basic research is needed. At this year's ILA Aviation Trade Show in Berlin, the Fraunhofer Institute is showcasing hybrid engines. This is one of our latest developments, an electric motor with exceptionally high power density. It's so small and lightweight that it can be integrated into a gas turbine for the first time. A conventional gas turbine and electric motor work together to drive the propeller. We are confident that we'll succeed in developing a hydrogen-powered aircraft in the regional aircraft class. Airbus is pursuing ambitious goals in its development of hydrogen-powered jets. It's focusing on fuel cell technology that aims to bring the first commercial zero-emission passenger aircraft to market. But that won't happen until the 2040s at the earliest. For now, these are still, pardon the pun, pilot projects. Hydrogen must be stored under high pressure and at very low temperature, so it's no longer a liquid under ambient conditions. This means the entire aircraft system must also be optimized. Airbus is focusing on designing aircraft to fly more efficiently. The latest Airbus 351,000, equipped with modern engines, can save up to one-third of its normal kerosene consumption. It's primarily intended for use on ultra-long haul routes. In the future, its turbines could also be powered by biofuels, sustainable fuels derived, for example, from cooking oil or biomass. For engine manufacturers like Rolls-Royce, the transition shouldn't be too difficult, since the existing turbines do not need to be modified. In terms of their chemical structure, biofuels are similar to fossil kerosene. I still have a liquid fuel that, in principle, I can just drop in, simply pour into the tank and keep flying. Blends containing up to 50% biofuel are already permitted. The problem is that these sustainable fuels are scarce and up to 10 times more expensive. The aviation industry can't switch to new propulsion systems overnight. Much of this is still in the research

0: stage. Hydrogen, e-fuels, and hybrid systems require new infrastructure and large amounts of renewable energy. Technology must not only work, it must also be affordable. The EU's Clean Aviation Initiative supports research and development by European aviation companies. The goal is to help them bring ideas to market faster with less financial risk. It aims to ensure that European companies remain at the forefront of the industry.
1: You have the leadership in the different aircraft solutions, and we want to keep it to have the adequate ecosystem also for the supply chain, so we are able to deliver Europe solutions for Europe and also worldwide.
0: Since the start of the conflict involving Iran, oil prices have remained high and volatile. All the more reason why the aviation industry needs to become more resilient to global shocks and less dependent on fossil fuels. So-called e-fuels or biofuels are seen as key technology that could facilitate the transition to alternative propulsion systems.
2: 20 years before, would we have thought that battery vehicles would have been an everyday sight on the roads? No. Okay. And they are there for a good reason. You know, in Utopia, I'm saying if we offer this zero emission mobility, I hope and I think this is going to be a movement once we can offer it.
0: So, will electric flight ever be possible? A Munich-based startup is developing a 9-seat electric light aircraft with an expected range of up to 600 kilometers. The batteries are the biggest technical challenge. Unlike in electric cars, they can't be integrated into aircraft quite so easily. That calls for new technological solutions. As battery technology continues to advance, we can imagine developing a larger electric aircraft within the next decade. But we'll eventually reach a limit. In other words, the electrification of aviation is a solution for regional and short-haul flights, where there is significant demand. But for longer distances and for transatlantic flights, different solutions would be needed. The aviation industry must strike a balance between global crises and the transition to green flight. Flying will become greener, but likely also more expensive.
3: Around the world, tourism also puts huge pressure on the environment. Many popular destinations are struggling with overcrowding, waste, and rising emissions. Croatia is one of them. Last year, more than 15 million people visited its islands and coastline. And with the world's largest charter fleet operating there, the challenge is only getting bigger.
4: Croatia, a tourism hotspot whose stunning islands attracted more than 15 million visitors last year alone. What's more, the nation boasts the largest charter fleet in the world, with around 5,000 boats moored along its picturesque coastline. The charter industry here recorded more than 4 million overnight stays last year alone. On top of that, there are thousands more privately owned boats. But this boom has a downside, with the Adriatic heavily polluted by wastewater. Croatia's tourism industry is a major contributor, says marine biologist Martin Fankuchen. An excessively large proportion of wastewater, as well as other waste, is naturally generated by tourism. And that is definitely a problem for the Adriatic. Under Croatian law, boats are required to dispose of their wastewater on land. Yet hardly any Croatian marina offers wastewater disposal facilities. Luciano Beg wants to change that. It's about practical solutions, he says, and that's exactly what he intends to provide with his EcoCube. The idea? A floating container that provides all the necessary services. Wastewater disposal, fresh water, and waste collection, and can be placed anywhere, easily accessible for boats. Yes, this is the prototype. When we presented it at

0: major European trade fairs. We won first prizes at every fair we attended. One EcoCube prototype is already floating outside the harbour of the small Croatian town of Novigrad. Docking is easy. The skipper then logs in via an app, connects the wastewater hose, and hey presto, the rest happens automatically. The EcoCube draws the energy needed to operate its pump from solar panels. I think this is a very good project, because we skippers obviously need a place where we can fill up our water supplies, empty our own tanks and dispose of rubbish and so on. Thanks to solar energy, the cube is self-sufficient. It even produces fresh water using a built-in system, something hugely important for skippers. Until now, they've had to visit a marina at least once or twice per charter week to replenish their supplies. Imagine we're somewhere around a remote island and we could take on water there. That would be more cost-effective than driving, I don't know, 7, 8 or 10 miles to a marina, considering the fuel consumption of today's speedboats. But what really makes the EcoCube eco-friendly are the materials it's made from. Boat builder Luciano Beg has been researching alternatives to conventional plastic boat building for years. A few years ago, I read about new environmentally friendly materials, including those made from flax. So we decided to build a boat out of that, to make our own small contribution to protecting nature. Using fewer harmful materials and causing less environmental pollution. Instead of fiberglass and polyester, bio-based flax fabrics are reinforced with natural resins. Beg Shipyard has already built several boats and a large catamaran, which is now in daily passenger service. A second one is almost ready. Recyclable materials are at the heart of what he does. Everyone is talking about ecology these days. Here in Croatia, it took a long time. I believe we Croatians are beginning to care a little more about our Adriatic. Interest in the environment is growing, says the EcoCube's inventor, with larger scale production scheduled to begin next year. Experts warn that Croatia must act now, with tourism destroying its greatest asset, the beautiful Adriatic.
1: Sometimes the answer is closer than we think. Large amounts of seagrass wash up on beaches every year. Once dried, it can be turned into a natural and effective insulation material. One company in northern Germany is already making use of it, with promising results. And there's another benefit. Collecting the seagrass helps keep beaches clean.
2: Seagrass. At the bottom of the sea, it provides food and shelter to marine life. When washed ashore, like here at the Baltic Sea island of Pöhl, it's often treated as waste. However, it can provide shelter here too, according to entrepreneur Vincent Manitz. He says that seagrass is an ideal raw material for home construction. Seagrass is loose and fluffy and it has excellent insulation properties. Every morning, crews of workers clean the beaches on Pöhl before the tourists arrive, leaving them pristine white. Over the year, they collect 1,000 tons of seagrass that washes up here. It's why the local tourism authority supports the project. Ultimately, recycling the material saves us money because currently getting rid of this biomass is quite expensive. Vincent Marnitz has set up his production facility for the eco-friendly insulation material at the local landfill. As a first step, sand and seagrass are separated in a rotating drum. Next, the seagrass is dried in custom-built bins using solar energy to keep costs down. There is immense pricing pressure. Our profit margins are very low. That's why we have to keep a close eye on processing costs. After processing, only 5% of the original mass remains as pure seagrass. The rest is sand. So far, the seagrass has only been used in private construction projects. Approval processes are currently underway to certify it as an insulation material across Europe. Marnitz has already received inquiries from Mediterranean countries and Portugal. Here's a type of algae we've received from the Azores. It poses a massive waste problem there, and it's similar to the seagrass we have here. Once dried, this algae doesn't look all that different from a blade of seagrass. There is strong demand for his eco-friendly insulation material. Marnitz can't even supply what's needed. So far, he has installed it in 25 houses. Homeowner Willy Martin is one of his clients. He chose the marine-based material because it contains no harmful substances. We're also somewhat concerned about disposal. We're renovating an older building, and I imagine that if the house were ever to be demolished, the seagrass would be easier to recycle. Seagrass doesn't burn because of its high salt content. It is also resistant to mold and rot. Another of its properties comes into play in this future bedroom. The client plans to use floorboards on top that allow the material to breathe, so it can demonstrate a strength you wouldn't associate with insulation. The material can absorb and release moisture. That significantly improves the indoor environment and health.
3: Und das sorgt dafür, dass die Gesundheit im Raum deutlich erhöht wird.
2: For now, seagrass is slightly more expensive than other insulation materials. But Vincent Marnitz aims to further refine his process and expand to process tens of thousands of tons of seagrass from other communities along the Baltic Sea coast, lowering cost and increasing supply.
1: Cod from the Barents Sea is about far more than fishing. It's a resource that shapes business, politics, and international relations. Despite Europe's rift with Moscow, Norway and Russia still work together to manage fish stocks. But the EU warns that this partnership could pose a risk to Europe's security.
4: Norwegian fisherman Rune goes out to sea every day in one of the world's most militarized maritime zones.
5: I see many Russian warships when we are fishing here in the border. They're watching, they control.
4: Batsfjord is on the Barents Sea. It's located close to the border between NATO and Russian territory. The Barents Sea hosts the world's biggest cod population. For Russia and Norway, it's a lucrative business venture. But here's the catch. This sea is also home to critical infrastructure, like undersea cables. They carry internet data and phone calls, for example. Since Russia's full-scale invasion of Ukraine, Russian fishing vessels on these waters have been linked to spying activities. But they are still allowed to dock on Norwegian harbors, like this one, because Norway continues to collaborate with Russia when it comes to cod.
6: The Russian side is using different means to map our vulnerabilities, both on the sea, but also on shore and on land.
4: Yet Norway has profited from Russia's fishing fleet. The value of Norway's fish imports from Russia is higher now than before the full-scale invasion of Ukraine. That's why, even though Norway isn't in the European Union, the EU is voicing criticism.
7: We have security concerns, and we don't think that the consultation between Norway and Russia is helpful in this regard.
4: Last year, Norway sanctioned two of Russia's biggest fishing companies after the EU accused them of espionage. But other Russian fishing vessels are still delivering fish to this harbor. So why is Norway holding on to its cod corporation? Cod has been called the gold of the Arctic. In towns like Batsfjord, it's essential to the local economy. Frank's fish storage takes in the cod that gets delivered by Russian vessels.
8: It has a big impact on the economy of this community. We are just living on fish and fish production. It's 76% of all of these companies in Båtsfjord is based on fish.
4: And there's another reason. Norway and Russia have been cooperating in the management of the cod population here for 50 years. Together, they agree on a fishing quota for each side, The collaboration is essential to prevent overfishing.
6: The future of the fishery activity in northern Norway would depend on bilateral agreement with Russia. And then you have the danger of that activity being subject to intelligence operations. That is a serious dilemma for the government.
4: The Norwegian government has limited the amount of time Russian crews are allowed to spend on land, and the import

0: fish is inspected by customs officers, but the Norwegian government also insists that the cooperation will continue.
1: Leaving your old life behind is never easy, especially when it means stepping into the unknown. Starting over takes real courage.

I'm so proud to be born as Batak. Batak is the warrior. My father died when I was 11, and my world collapsed. So everything landed on my plate. The emotion of losing a father and the responsibility to survive, to keep on going, to make sure that we have food on the table. I didn't have a choice back then. My name is Flora Christine. I was born in North Sumatra, and I'm a professional surfer. My mom sent me to Jakarta. I would be working during the weekday in this company and going to uni at night. That's how I supported myself, my uni, and my brother, by working really hard with no days off, 30 days in a month, 7 days a week. In 2014, I finally feel there is a void in my life. So after my brother finished high school, I finally have the guts in me to tell him, hey, I think it's time that you stand on your own feet. You take care of yourself, because I need to take care of me. I needed to start over. I needed me to be me. So I decided to pack a bag and set off for the unknown. Years of traveling changed me, changed the way I see life, changed everything. I become a person who is strong, but also a person who feels.

In 2016, I decided to start my journey by starting over in this beautiful island called Bali. Surfing. I found surfing in Bali. When I started my surfing journey in Bali, I became the only Indonesian woman in the water. I had to fight my way into the surf community there. I had to show them like, look, just because I'm an Indonesian woman, I look different than all your customers. I also deserve to be here. So I keep on going till they finally see me. Till they're finally like, wow, okay, you've made it. You work so hard. And I finally gain the respect from the community. What I feel when I'm riding a longboard, to stand up, to go, follow the waves, I feel alive. I feel feminine. I feel beautiful. My heart fills with so much joy when I ride a wave, especially when it's a good one. After a year of being surfing, I finally get the invitation to surf in international surf competition. And then I went to Japan, representing Indonesia as the first Indonesian female longboard surfer. I went home with a big smile, with a little trophy and a little check. I finally see so many more talents, so many more Indonesian women longboards, and that makes me the happiest.

0: I am part of this amazing project by my friend in the Philippines. It's called Pearl Project, where we serve in traditional outfit, wearing the entire outfit. It's something that is not so common. It's something that is so difficult. When you're out there in the surf, I get to show that you can be traditional, but your tradition will not dictate your future. You can create your own path. Because if I can see the world from doing what I am doing, you can too. And yeah, get out there. Good luck.
1: And we wish her all the best. That's it from Made for Now. Today we've travelled through greener skies and cleaner waters. We've learned about seagrass and fishing. We'll be back soon with stories, ideas, and people worth meeting. Take care and see you soon.

0: What if sustainable eating wasn't just good for the planet?
1: There is still something in our genes that really gets activated when we forage.
0: What if sustainability was also about creating communities, reducing waste, and reconnecting with nature?
2: This takes me back to my childhood.
3: Eco India in 30 minutes.
4: The diagnosis? A shortage of medical staff. German hospitals are at their breaking point. A decreasing number of doctors and an increasing number of elderly patients. Without foreign specialists, could German healthcare break down completely?
3: In 75 minutes.

0: It starts with a moment witnessed, impossible to ignore. And suddenly, a story unfolds. We tell stories that take shape under pressure.
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0: Stories where saving lives means risking your own. We examine conflict from up close.
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3: 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It's Russia against Putin Day.
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6: This is DW News, our top stories. Ukrainian President Volodymyr Zelensky has called on world leaders to isolate Russia economically by choking its revenues and impeding its war efforts. He told the UN General Assembly that giving Russia more money through trade gives the war more time. Earlier, Russia's foreign minister, Sergei Lavrov, said Russia is ready for peace negotiations but will not pause the fighting while talks are taking place. The European Union has called for an immediate de-escalation in the growing conflict between Ethiopian troops and Tigray rebels. The rebels have seized control of two airports and are battling federal troops in the neighboring Afar region. The deteriorating situation is raising fears of a new war between the federal government and the Tigray People's Liberation Front. Climate researchers say this year's powerful El Niño weather pattern could lead to nearly a 500,000 additional heat-related deaths through February. They project that global land temperatures will be 1.2 degrees Celsius above normal in the coming months, due in large part to El Niño. The countries expected to be hardest hit include Nigeria, Indonesia, Sudan, India, and Brazil.
7: Will help me God.
0: 1 year into Trump 2.0.
8: Respect. Greenland. Money. Russia.
0: Where is the world's oldest democracy headed?
9: This is more like a cold civil war. It's difficult to get back to anything that would count as normal democratic politics.
0: Under pressure, Trump's fractured America starts October 2nd on DW.
10: The US, Denmark, and Greenland have signed a deal on the defense of Greenland, the Arctic island that has been one of President Trump's obsessions. He has said it is vital to US security and threatened to take it over. Remember these AI images he shared claiming Greenland as US territory? Now, instead of talking about ownership, Trump is celebrating a new security partnership.
11: This is tremendous for Europe and for the United States and for everybody. It's going to be a long-term, fantastic relationship.
10: I've been going through this document to see what's actually new. The agreement aims to boost the NATO alliance, expand the U.S. military presence in Greenland, and unlike Trump's earlier calls to acquire the island, the deal seems to be based on working with Greenland.
12: This agreement is historical, and it is about taking shared responsibility for a secure America, a secure Greenland, with mutual respect and a peaceful Arctic. This is a win-win-win agreement.
10: Let's bring in Arctic expert Maricel Maddox from Dartmouth College in the US. Maricel, really good to have you with us. But before we start, let's hear from Danish Prime Minister about what she said about this deal with the US.
13: This deal is good for the United States. It's good for Greenland, for Denmark, for the NATO alliance, and therefore also good for Europe. In other words, we are strengthening our common security, boosting our common deterrence, showing our adversaries who we are, and we are doing it together.
10: Maricel, so is this deal good for NATO, Greenland, Denmark, and also good for Europe, as the Denmark's Prime Minister said?
14: Yes, absolutely. I would say NATO is definitely a winner here. You see the North Atlantic Treaty area referenced numerous times. And even though this deal, unlike the previous 1951 agreement, which was basically required to exist while NATO was in existence, and this agreement takes that language out, saying that this agreement will persist indefinitely unless all parties agree otherwise. There are other ways in which NATO is really, really centered, both in terms of the presence, the increase in presence that NATO is expected to have in the Arctic, as well as defining the areas to be defended as being part of that North Atlantic Treaty area, not just referring to it as something like the North American Arctic, which I think from a U.S. perspective, that's kind of how we think about Alaska, Canada, and Greenland. So to be framing it within the context of the alliance is really important. And so I do see this as a win for all parties involved.
10: And we'll talk about the other parties, but also talk about NATO alliance. But first, I'm also curious to know that Donald Trump, we know that spent years talking about acquiring Greenland. What do you think persuaded him to settle for this agreement instead?
14: Yeah, so I would say it's a combination of factors. So first, you know, the way that NATO immediately stepped up when the whole situation, you know, started to escalate in January of this year, with Trump saying that, you know, he felt it was necessary to actually acquire Greenland. And the reasons that he was putting forth were mostly security, although he did also indicate that he had a personal desire to just acquire Greenland. But in terms of the security side, that's something that, you know, NATO has the ability to respond to, right? Greenland, as a part of the Kingdom of Denmark, is a NATO ally. And so it needed to be very clear that if there was any threat to Greenland's sovereignty, that NATO would respond. And so we, you know, instantly saw this activation of NATO forces that have increased their presence in Greenland. So that's really shown that the commitment of the alliance to defending Greenland, even while the European you know, continent and the European Arctic are where we're seeing more of the actual, you know, direct threats from Russia. And then it's really off the coast of Alaska where we see then that Chinese-Russian military cooperation.
10: And we'll also speak about Russia later in the interview. I want to know that does this agreement give the United States more influence in Greenland than it had before?
14: So there are certain things that were articulated in this agreement that could have been pursued through the 1951 agreement. So really, the difference here for the U.S. is, I would say, two points that had come up. So one, the U.S. Administration had repeatedly voiced concern about Greenland remaining militarily bound and, you know, treaty bound to the United States as they pursued full independence. And so this new agreement explicitly addresses that by saying that, you know, should Greenland, you know, become fully independent, that they would become, you know, a NATO, you know, they would remain in the alliance. And then the second aspect is around Golden Dome. So we see explicit mention there that, you know, that, you know, Greenland will be taking a part in the Golden Dome construct, right? And that's something that this administration is really trying to advance. And then the other piece is really the investment screening. So that's, you know, making sure that Greenland is going to be passing their investment screening legislation. And this agreement specifically prohibits certain actors that are not in NATO or NATO partners or EU members from being able to make certain types of sensitive investments. So, and that's specifically geared at Russia and China, but what could apply to others as well.
10: Yes, and that brings me to this question. How much of this agreement do you think is driven by concerns about Russia's increasing military activity in the Arctic?
14: I would say for this agreement in particular, it's really not driven by Russia's activity. This agreement is the product that was, you know, created through diplomatic efforts to de-escalate tensions among allies, you know, between the United States and the Kingdom of Denmark. And so this was really, you know, the off-ramp that was needed to be able to move away from the you know, really tense situation earlier this year. Of course, when we talk about, you know, Golden Dome or the larger concept of continental defense and, you know, the need to have sufficient infrastructure to be able to monitor seaways, right? So you have the Greenland-Iceland-UK gap, which is really important for being able to monitor Russian submarines. We have, you know, the new use of uncrewed systems in the Arctic. So we need to be increasing the domain awareness to be able to detect that type of activity. You know, from the investment side there, that's really what we had seen previously was, you know, this concern that there could be kind of an obfuscation of the ultimate owner behind certain companies that were making investments in places like Greenland or companies that were linked to the Chinese government, where they could, you know, gain enough influence to have, you know, political consequences. Those are the kinds of concerns kind of more acutely on the ground. And then, of course, there's the aerospace dimension, right? So that's why we have Patufik Space Base. And now we'll have these two new sites as well that will be reconstituted. But this is really, you know, the space domain is the major new domain of relevance since 1951.
10: And the agreement places new restrictions on foreign investment and access to sensitive sectors. To what extent do you think other countries like China maybe is the intended target of those restrictions?
14: Yes, it's definitely geared towards China and Russia in particular. There had been some research around 2018 that had looked at the prospective Chinese foreign direct investment in Greenland. And if all of those projects had gone through, it would have been a very significant portion of Greenland's GDP. And already China is the largest importer of Greenland's fish. So they're a really important trade partner. So as, you know, as tensions have grown with China, and NATO has even recognized China as, you know, a nation of concern, that, you know, there's really a desire to be limiting the presence of China that could be dual use or that could be leveraged for ulterior motives.
10: And does the restrictions give the U.S. greater influence over Greenland's resources?
14: So this agreement does not give any explicit like rights of the U.S. over resources. This was actually one of the areas where there was a real difference in opinion, and you can see the way that it worked out, where basically the U.S. had been saying that they wanted to own, like acquire land in Greenland, potentially owning the land under the military bases. And of course, in the Greenlandic cultural concept, they don't even believe in the concept of land ownership, right? So there's kind of a mismatch there. But again, from a larger Kingdom of Denmark sovereignty perspective, territorial integrity was a very clear red line for them. And so it was really important, you know, from the beginning of these talks, they made this clear that that was not something that was negotiable or that they would be even willing to discuss. We really had to look at, okay, what are the actual security concerns? You know, where are the areas of mutual interest? And this agreement references the numerous agreements from the past, like the Joint Declaration, which in 2004 had created a lot of opportunities around technical engagement, economic cooperation, you know, environmental cooperation, things like that. But again, based off of you know, the idea of, you know, respect for sovereignty. And this is something that was reaffirmed in this agreement. There's a lot of language reaffirming the sovereignty and territorial integrity of the Kingdom of Denmark, and reaffirmation of as well of the people of Greenland, you know, since they passed their self-government act in 2009, that gave them rights under international law to be their own people. And so that's something that is new in this agreement, and that really is a real benefit to Greenland in terms of the legal role that they're playing on their own behalf.
10: And do you think this will also ease off some of the worries and concerns in the Greenland about a potential takeover of the U.S.?
14: I do think that this is addressing the actual issues that President Trump had brought up. You know, we've had these high-level talks taking place since March. And so, you know, the fact that they've spent this time, you know, in consultation, flushing out what are these areas where we care the most, right? What are these issues that we care the most about? You know, we were able to address all of those. And if you listen to what President Trump was saying today at the signing ceremony, he seemed very positive about it. So, you know, in terms of the actual, you know, substance of the issues he was concerned about, this should address those.
10: And I want to talk more about NATO alliance now. You already earlier mentioned NATO. NATO chief Mark Rutte said the deal strengthens collective security. Do you think it improves NATO's position in the Arctic?
14: Yeah, there are actually specific parts of the agreement that actually like explicitly call out a need for NATO to play a larger role. And so we will definitely continue to see, you know, an increase in NATO activity. And of course, you know, has to be calibrated to really, you know, not be overly provocative. You know, the whole point of it is just being able to improve interoperability, to make sure we have effective deterrence and that we're able to defend against any violations of sovereignty should they occur. And especially with, you know, unfortunately, relations with Russia getting worse and worse, you know, with Europe and Russia, this is just, you know, more important than ever. And so, yes, we will definitely be seeing a more dedicated Arctic effort by NATO, including in Greenland.
10: And we have seen that Trump has repeatedly threatened to withdraw the U.S. from NATO. And this agreement says no state that is not a member of NATO shall be allowed to establish its own manned or unmanned military installations in Greenland. Do you think Greenland cleverly used this deal to ensure the U.S. stays in the alliance?
14: Yeah, I think that is great language to have in here, because the rest of that sentence is also that they can't have persistent presence of military forces in Greenland unless otherwise agreed upon by the parties. So, yeah, I think that language is likely very reassuring to NATO, to Greenland, to the Kingdom of Denmark, because it really incentivizes the United States to remain within the treaty. And you know, there's numerous parts of this agreement that really, again, like I said earlier, you know, give primacy to the North Atlantic Treaty area. But that section, Section 9 in particular, really spells it out.
10: Maddox, really appreciate your time. Thanks so much for such an interesting analysis.
14: Thank you so much for having me.
10: To understand more how people in Greenland are reacting to this agreement, I'm speaking with Marcus Valentin. He's a journalist with the Greenlandic Broadcasting Corporation, and he joins us from the capital, Nuuk. Before we begin, Marcus, let's listen to some of the voices on the streets there.
15: I think that Trump is really good at creating a lot of a lot of worry and a lot of fear. And I think that he should just keep it in America.
16: I can just say that Trump needs to stay far, far away from Greenland. He shouldn't count on our children and grandchildren becoming Americans in the future. They won't be. He needs to stay away.
10: Marcus, we heard from some of the Greenlanders and they were skeptical about what any deal with the United States might entail. Now that the agreement has been published, how have people in Greenland been reacting?
17: Well, as you may have heard, there was some anxiety about what a deal with the US would entail. When we've seen this deal, I think the initial reaction is kind of a relief, like the Prime Minister up here in Greenland said, that we can lower our shoulders now. So the deal seems to be like what the politicians said it would be.
10: Greenland's Prime Minister said after the signing, we can now lower our shoulders. Do you think concerns about a potential US takeover have largely disappeared, or do you think those fears still remain?
17: I don't think the concerns has completely disappeared because I think everyone here in Greenland kind of remembers where they were in January and with the meeting over in Washington with J.D. Vance and Marco Rubio. And the threats of invasion from back then still sits in a lot of nervous systems for our people up here. But when we see this deal that has been agreed to right now, it doesn't necessarily seem like an invasion is going to happen. It seems like all the parties agrees to this deal, although there are still some people that are skeptical and are saying that maybe this is an invitation or a backdoor for the US to get more troops up here. So the reactions are varied, but most of all, I see the reactions as more of a relief.
10: And Marcus, the agreement allows the United States to modernize and expand activities at Bitufik Space Base and establish additional defense areas at two more locations. It also grants US aircraft broad access to Greenlandic territory. So it has multiple clauses like that. Do you think this amounts to a significant expansion of the US military presence in Greenland?
17: Well, we are still yet to see. As you correctly state there, the agreement says that the U.S. can expand their military presence, and the U.S. President and Minister of War have said that they're going to start a process for a large military presence. But in the agreement, that being said, with the old agreements, they could still do that. And the new agreement says that the process will still be a dialogue between Denmark and Greenland within the Joint Permanent Committee, which are held, I believe, once a year. So it's still to be decided how the process will go and how large of an actual presence of the US military in Greenland there will be. So it's yet to be decided.
10: And how do Greenlanders view this potential military expansion?
17: Well, usually I try to say that the expansion of military presence in Greenland is almost like saying to the US they need to downsize their military. So the past 1.5 years has been kind of intense up here because it's not something that the Greenlandic culture is used to. We can see Narsarsuaq, the former U.S. military base in the southern part of Greenland, where there's now talks of reopening. Some of the locals has been concerned if this was going to mean forced deportations, like there are some scars about with the opening of Bitufik back in 1953, where that happened. But the Prime Minister of Greenland and the head of foreign affairs has said to a TV interview with the Greenlandic Corporation, a broadcasting corporation, that that will not happen. So those concerns has for now been put to rest. And we're still to see, as I said earlier, how this process will actually go.
10: And Marcus, both Greenland and Denmark insist the agreement does not affect Greenlandic sovereignty. Do you think that most Greenlanders accept that argument?
17: Well, I think it's still too early to know how the aftermath of this deal will be broadly seen in the public up here. It's still very early days, but the agreement doesn't, as far as we can see as of yet, overstep the red lines. It still respects the Greenlandic right to self-determination and the sovereignty of the Kingdom of Denmark. And all agreements has to be consulted with the US within the Joint Permanent Committee. So as far as we know right now, on paper, none of the red lines has been crossed.
10: Interesting to know that. The agreement restricts non-NATO, non-EU countries from investing in or influencing sensitive sectors in Greenland. I was just curious to know, is this taking away a bit of autonomy from Greenland?
17: Well, on paper, you could argue that that it does take away some. But you can see when 2 years ago, a new airport opened here in Nuuk, and multiple years ago before that, some Chinese investors China wanted to invest in the airport. But back then, the U.S. came in and said they wouldn't care for that. So the agreement was not put into effect, and Denmark wound up paying for the new airport. So the new thing here is that the U.S. Meddling in critical infrastructure or these sensitive investment areas has been put on ink. Now it's a written understanding, but de facto, throughout the last decade, the U.S. has had some say in what goes on here in Greenland.
10: That's all for now from me. I'll see you next time. Goodbye.

0: What if sustainable eating wasn't just good for the planet?
1: There is still something in our genes that really gets activated when we forage.
0: What if sustainability was also about creating communities, reducing waste, and reconnecting with nature?
2: This takes me back to my childhood.
3: Eco India. Next.
4: The diagnosis? A shortage of medical staff. German hospitals are at their breaking point. A decreasing number of doctors and an increasing number of elderly patients. Without foreign specialists, could German healthcare break down completely?
3: In 45 minutes.

0: What happens to societies where women remain invisible? They lose ideas, power, a part of their future. We showcase the daily victories of women. Brave, honest, loud. Side by side, deserving to be heard and seen. We share their stories from the female point of view. Because perspectives matter. Together, we see.
1: There are around 30,000 edible plant species across the world. Imagine the kind of flavors. And yet we somehow only end up eating wheat, rice, and maize, which provide for half of the world's calories. You're missing out. Are you eating the same meals over and over again when there are thousands of things to try?
2: So this takes me back to my childhood.
3: There is not enough in the forest for, say, 20 million people in Bombay to eat.
4: This is wild foods activism.
5: Financial advisors, programmers, tech consultants. Today, they're outdoors collecting wild plants.
2: So this takes me back to my childhood when we used to, do a lot of plucking around from the gardens or from the nearby places. So similar, and this was a forgotten activity for all of us, for the grown adults. So when we came here, it was like, getting that childhood memory back to us. And we are just plucking mulberries and air potatoes and lot of organic and, jungly vegetables, if I would have to put that way.
6: I have done foraging before as a concept. So during my travels, I'd gone to Belize. There's a tribe called Garifuna over there. I'd done it over there, but I did not realize this is done like as close as to home as in Mumbai.
5: We are in Aray, a large forested green area in the northern suburbs of Mumbai. It used to cover 3,000 acres, with the woodlands punctuated by fields and hamlets home to the Adivasi indigenous communities. But now, only some 800 acres remain. The city continues to expand.
4: Mumbai cuts 40 trees a day. This is a statistic, minus the coastal road, minus all the projects and everything. So Mumbai is losing a lot of greenery, and a lot of greenery is going fast. So for a lot of people in Mumbai, Aray is also about preserving that greenery. And in terms of ecology, the importance of Aray can't be underestimated, because Aray is the southern chunk of what is the world's last surviving forest inside a megacity.
5: For almost 6 years now, Sanjeev Valsan has been taking groups from the city on excursions to Aray. The idea is that participants should see, taste and feel their surroundings and get to know long forgotten plants and the flora, fauna and the people at home here.
4: You will not conserve what you don't love. Okay, so the first step is creating that love. And the thing is that this love is in every human being, because all of us at one time used to be indigenous people. All our cultures used to be a forest-based culture. So there is still something in our genes that really gets activated when we forage.
5: As is often the case, the activist is joined on today's tour by Vanita Thakre, a Varli Adivasi. She has been fighting for the rights of her community for years. Like other villagers, she lives from fruits growing in Aray. The 45-year-old can also identify which plants are toxic and which ones might have medicinal properties. Expertise passed down from generation to generation.
7: ये के है हमारी ये परंपरा है और ये मतलब बढ़ते ही जाना चाहिए कैसे कि भूल जाएंगे तो फिर अच्छी बात नहीं और ये ऑर्गेनिक भी है तो इस वजह से मतलब ये सब जो मिलता है जो बाहर के लोगों को नहीं मिलता हम तो खाते हैं तो लोग बोलते हैं आप सोना खाते हो क्योंकि तुम्हारे जैसे खाना हमें नहीं मिलता
5: And a shared meal is also part of the walking tour. Vanita's family welcomes the group and dishes up wild fruits and plants from Aray.
6: The air potatoes that we saw were like small hard potatoes, but when it's cooked in the stew, it was really, really different, like subtly different from regular potatoes that you eat.
5: And here too, a host of whole new tastes for some visitors. We are at the Wild Food Festival, less than 20 kilometers from Aray. This time, the Adivasi have made the journey to the city, bringing more than 200 different ingredients with them.
8: ते बनवायला मला सांगतात काही भाजी कशी बनवायची कशी नाही ते आम्हाला विचारतात इथले माणसं काही भाजी कशी बनवली तुम्ही त्याची टेस्ट कशी आहे असे म्हणजे सगळे आम्ही त्याची आम्ही माहिती देतो.
5: Thomas Zacharias has been a culinary partner at the festival for 4 years now. He thinks too few people realize where their food comes from and wonders how places like Aray can be protected if many don't even know that they exist. But Zacharias also wants to avoid turning wild plants into the latest urban superfood.
3: You have to be cautious because it shouldn't become a trend where then there's exploitation of these communities, exploitation of these ecosystems. There is not enough in the forest for, say, 20 million people in Bombay to eat. So the idea is not to popularize these wild foods. The idea is to introduce people to the idea that there's so much diversity to open up their eyes.
5: Some 500 visitors are here to try the 70 plus dishes on offer here. The festival is a gastronomic success.
9: So I've learned a lot of new veggies that I didn't know existed. A lot of new produce that obviously I wasn't aware. That's the most beautiful part of the experience, to know that this was growing somewhere close by.
5: At the moment, foraging doesn't play much of a role in urban planning. Land and water pollution is a problem in many Indian communities. That puts many people off the idea of wild plants, according to researcher Sukanya Basu.
10: But then at the same time, there are communities or people from certain section of the society who are dependent on this. So for them, it's not luxury. It's not just an experience of going nature experiences. It is for them, it's their livelihood and it's their kind of source of nutrition.
5: To help protect the indigenous communities and their green homeland, Sanjeev Valsan and Vanita Thakre regularly hold guided tours here. It's a matter close to their heart. The walks take about 7 hours, including an eat till you drop lunch. Each person pays approximately 2,500 rupees. That's about 23 euros. Sanjeev uses some of the money to pay for new seeds that are planted during the workshop. After all, this is not just about feeling and tasting new things, but about preserving this heritage.
11: My entire family, a huge spread, much bigger actually, and lots of conversation. It's the perfect recipe for a binge. I eat so much and then I end up feeling guilty later. Studies have linked social isolation and loneliness with poorer diets. Researchers have a term for what happens when we eat together: social facilitation of eating. We eat more when we eat with friends and family. And people with stronger social relationships live longer. So we should all stop feeling guilty about that second helping and in fact make more plans to eat with our friends, family and community.
12: In this village where the young have left and the old live alone, shared meals are helping to beat isolation and creating a sense of togetherness.
13: ગામના મુખ્ય જે વસ્તુઓ છે મુદ્દાઓ એ પર્યાવરણ સાફ સફાઈ અને કોમ્યુનિટી કિચન આ ત્રણ વસ્તુઓ બેઝ છે ગામનો એટલે એને એ બેઝને આપણે હટાઈ શકીએ નહીંતર જે ઈમારત હોય એ ઢહી જાય.
12: This is Chandanki. Poonam Patel was born here and he came back to help the village. The community kitchen is its beating heart.
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12: Today, the villagers pay half the cost of their meals, while the rest is community crowdfunded. 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
12: Loneliness is very much a reality here. Some 300 people live here now. Hundreds of villagers have left to live abroad in recent decades.
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12: 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He too spent 20 years abroad seeking better opportunities.
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12: But not everyone can return for good like Poonam Patel. His daughter Prithvi Patel visits occasionally, coming back during festivals and holidays.
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12: 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They are experimenting with sustainability and adapting to cleaner technologies.
13: Solar power thi almost bill zero thai jaye chhe. 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
12: And that mindset is also paying off when it comes to water. A 5,000 rupee fine for wasting water pushed the village to build soak pits on nearly every property, letting water seep back into the ground instead of running off.
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12: The plan is that farmers should grow food for the community kitchen itself, closing the loop. And all these efforts are paying off in other, less expected ways too.
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12: Many other villages across India face the same challenges as Chandanki, but the elderly here can live out their lives in the heart of a greener community.
17: This bag can cook food. Here's how. Soup that has been boiled for 10 minutes goes in here and is sealed tight. No fire or electricity is involved. But 20 minutes later, voila, it's ready to be served. The bag's full of this thermal cotton that keeps the food warm for a long time. They're handcraft products made by this entrepreneur who studied physics. Her creation saves cooking fuel by up to 70%. It means fewer trees are cut for wood stoves and fewer people breathe in polluted air. Over 2,000 bags have been sold in Cameroon so far, reducing dirty air one meal at a time.
1: Eating food is fun, but growing enough of it is becoming a challenge. By 2050, we will have 10 billion mouths to feed. And the land where this food grows, our cities are already eating into it. Our cities have become these ever-hungry creatures, demanding endless resources and producing mountains of waste. Surely they could grow some of what they eat.
12: Etienne Sayi is a trained organic farmer. But this morning, his job requires special protection in preparation for the work in the fungi room. Mushroom spores can be harmful for the lungs. The 35-year-old has been the Cité Maraîchère's chief gardener since 2022.
18: C'est des blocs de paille de céréales bio avec de la sure de bois qui sont ensemencés et inoculés. 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
12: Sayi and his small team harvest 2.5 tons of mushrooms each year. That's enough to supply 40 individuals, a dozen restaurants, and a handful of organic farming cooperatives.
18: Moi, je trouve ça super rentable. 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
12: Upstairs, another 2 tons of vegetables and herbs are grown each year. The building is not heated, but its LED lights use about twice as much electricity as a normal family home. What's produced here is not enough to feed the Paris suburb of Romainville, but that's not the project's primary objective either. Run directly by the local authority with an annual budget of €500,000, the Cité Maraîchère is first and foremost a social undertaking, which organizes 450 workshops for pupils and residents each year.
19: Mais on est un lieu municipal, donc pour le service public, l'idée c'était à la fois de faire pousser des légumes, mais surtout de créer un lieu d'éducation populaire et un lieu vivant dans le quartier. 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
20: Bonjour les enfants, vous venez pour l'atelier?
21: Oui, l'atelier des insectes. 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
20: Allez, venez, installez-vous.
12: Wahiba Ukulu is one of those people who had been struggling to find a job.
20: Donc quand on parle d'insectes, il faut que l'insecte ait 6 pattes.
12: Today, the 61-year-old is showing a group of locals how to build shelters for insects.
20: Qu'est-ce que tu connais comme insectes? Les sauterelles, oui.
22: Punaises.
20: Punaises.
22: Et un scarabée.
20: Scarabée, oui.
12: Insects are important pollinators and pest controllers, but many of their natural refuges have been destroyed. Putting a few twigs and branches together can create new shelters for them.
23: Ça nous permet de, avec Elio, de pouvoir apprendre plein de choses sur les insectes, comment ils vivent.
12: Emeline Brejean is also renting one of 35 small patches of land at this 1.7 hectare site run by the Cité Maraîchère. For about €20 a year, she can grow her own produce on a small vegetable patch. Its educational and social activities make the Cité Maraîchère indeed stand out from other urban farms, says this expert. That said, the project isn't perfect.
24: Le bâtiment en lui-même, c'est pas une bonne idée. 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
0: The harvest does provide some vegetables for the restaurant on the Cité Maraîchère's ground floor. Its owners say it's part of their philosophy to buy locally.
2: Ce qui est important en fait avec l'équipe, c'est de montrer qu'une cuisine locale et de saison, c'est possible, et de se dire que en fait, bah, plus le circuit est court, moins on pollue, plus, comme chacun dit, le colibri fait sa part, bah, voilà, nous on fait notre part là-dedans.

Let me show you something. It's the age-old laddu that our grandmothers would make, only now it's got a makeover. This one has fewer calories, some seeds, and a lot of other superfoods. You know, it's so much fun to eat foods that are sustainably made, ethically sourced, and flavored with love. At least mine is. My mum made it. You want to try? Well, are there any other recipes that you know of? Let me know. I will see you soon. Until then, take care. Goodbye. Namaskar.

0: The diagnosis? A shortage of medical staff. German hospitals are at their breaking point. A decreasing number of doctors and an increasing number of elderly patients. Without foreign specialists, could German healthcare break down completely? In 15 minutes.
1: It's like you're going back in time really briefly so you can forget your modern day troubles, anxieties.
0: Ever heard of mudlarking? It's treasure hunting along the Thames. To take part in this booming hobby, you need a permit, but they're limited.
2: It needs to be done in a sustainable way.
0: Focus on Europe. 90 minutes.

0: If you want to understand China, you'll have to understand Chen Minmao.
1: To some, he's an icon. To others, a tyrant. Mao Zedong, founder of modern China.
0: He was a monster who was responsible for millions of people's deaths.
1: From revolutionary to China's most powerful figure, he pursued his vision for the People's Republic with ruthless determination.
0: The system produced a monster and couldn't stop it.
1: 50 years after Mao's death, how does his legacy continue to shape this superpower? Mao, China's Red Emperor, starts October 3rd on DW.
2: Staff is the most important tool that we have.
3: So staff can be used across different geographies.
4: The real challenge with staff
2: continues to be an incredibly scarce source.
1: Wait, what the heck are SAFs? Transforming Business delivers answers in a nutshell. Figure out what's the real New Deal and what's just greenwashing. 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An eye for detail. A different point of view. Find it here. Reporter, every weekend on DW.
5: This is DW News, our top stories. Ukrainian President Volodymyr Zelensky has called on world leaders to isolate

0: Russia economically by choking its revenues and impeding its war efforts. He told the UN General Assembly that giving Russia more money through trade gives the war more time. Earlier, Russia's foreign minister, Sergei Lavrov, said Russia is ready for peace negotiations, but will not pause the fighting while talks are taking place. The European Union has called for an immediate de-escalation in the growing conflict between Ethiopian troops and Tigray rebels. The rebels have seized control of two airports and are battling federal troops in the neighboring Afar region. The deteriorating situation is raising fears of a new war between the federal government and the Tigray People's Liberation Front. Climate researchers say this year's powerful El Niño weather pattern could lead to nearly 500,000 additional heat-related deaths through February. They project that global land temperatures will be 1.2 degrees Celsius above normal in the coming months, due in large part to El Niño. The countries expected to be hardest hit include Nigeria, Indonesia, Sudan, India, and Brazil.
1: Why is Russia bringing back Stalin? More than 70 years after his death, Soviet leader Joseph Stalin is making a remarkable comeback. In Moscow, a Stalin relief from the 1960s has been reconstructed and put back on display. And new monuments of Stalin are popping up across Russia. In a 2025 survey, Russians named Stalin as humanity's most outstanding person of all times and all nations. He was followed by Vladimir Putin and Vladimir Lenin.
2: Nearly 75 years after his death, it seems as if he is triumphant in Russia once again. And that's very frightening.
1: Wasn't Stalin a dictator responsible for the deaths of millions of people? Let's take a closer look at some common beliefs about Stalin today and see what the historical evidence tells us. Yosef Vissarionovich Djukashvili was born in 1878 in Georgia, when it was part of the Russian Empire. He later adopted the name Joseph Stalin, meaning man of steel. After his predecessor Lenin's death in 1924, Stalin gradually rose to power. He became the Soviet Union's unchallenged leader by the late 1920s.
3: Stalin himself was not a very appealing figure, even by sort of standards of heroes. He was very small, he was pockmarked, he spoke with a very heavy Georgian accent, which was almost incomprehensible even to the people around him. He was famously rude.
1: Under Stalin's rule, the Soviet Union went through rapid industrialization. He oversaw huge infrastructure projects like the Moscow Metro, the Dnieper Hydroelectric Station, the White Sea-Baltic Canal, and the Moscow-Volga Canal.
2: Industrialization, of course, required collectivization. It was not compatible with the system before. The mobilization and the harsh system of forced collectivization, which involved seizing food from the peasants, was incompatible with any form of peasant freedom. Free trade did not exist anymore.
1: Stalin's regime relied on forced collectivization and forced labor.
3: Clearly, the way to free resources for heavy industries was by squeezing the peasantry. But is that worth? I mean, we are speaking of 6 million people in the Holodomor and probably about 2 more million in the collectivization processes overall in the famine in Kazakhstan.
1: In the early 1930s, these policies triggered a series of famines. In Ukraine, the worst of these famines is called the Holodomor, meaning killing by hunger. The Holodomor claimed millions of lives. Ukrainians remember it not just as a famine, but as a defining historical trauma. Most Ukrainians consider it a genocide.
2: The classic definition is the extermination of people based on a specific ethnic, religious, or racial characteristic. You can't simply call it genocide because people were also dying in southern Russia, Russians as well as Cossacks, and of course the famine hit Ukraine particularly hard. But given the enormous number of deaths in Ukraine, it's fair to say

0: that there were elements of genocide.
1: Можно сказать, что элементы геноцида были.
2: Now, it's said of many authoritarian leaders, including Stalin, that they replaced chaos in their countries with order. Let's take a closer look at that claim. One way Stalin consolidated his power was by having the police crack down on his opponents within the Communist Party. He used the secret police and forced labor camps to break resistance. And he cut local autonomy, centralizing Moscow's authority over the one-party Soviet system. Stalin's ambition for total control ushered in a period now known as the Great Terror. After the assassination of high-ranking communist Sergei Kirov in December of 1934, Stalin claimed there was a vast anti-Soviet conspiracy. He used it as a pretext to purge perceived opponents within the Communist Party from 1935 to 1938.
0: Over 14 months, 1.5 million people were arrested. 700,000 were executed. This machinery of terror operated at an insane pace. Thousands of death sentences were signed in a single night. In Moscow, there were days when as many as 7,000 to 8,000 people were arrested.
2: At the same time, Stalin expanded a vast system of forced labor camps and penal colonies, the Gulag.
3: The conditions were so bad, prisoners would be marched out to their work detail before the sun rose, scantily clad, in shoes that could barely handle the cold and the rocks and the ice. And if they fell out of formation on the way to the work site, they would be shot.
2: The Gulag spanned much of the Soviet Union, from the Baltic region and Crimea all the way to Chukotka. At least 550 camp locations are documented today. Roughly 18 million people passed through the system between 1919 and 1960.
3: There was a joke that circulated during Soviet times, and now I'm talking about really Soviet times, that there were three classes, former prisoners, prisoners, and future prisoners. So arrest was an event waiting to happen.
2: One of the best known accounts comes from Varlam Shalamov, a writer who was first arrested in 1929 and sent to the Kolyma camps in 1937, one of the most brutal parts of the Gulag. He survived many years there and later wrote Kolyma Tales, one of the starkest literary accounts of life in the Gulag, depicting hunger, brutality, and moral collapse. And then came Hitler. Germany's invasion of Poland in September 1939 marked the beginning of the Second World War in Europe. Just days earlier, Hitler and Stalin had signed a non-aggression pact, accompanied by a secret protocol dividing parts of Eastern Europe into spheres of influence. But the agreement didn't hold for long. When Nazi Germany attacked the Soviet Union in 1941, Stalin was caught off guard. He mobilized the country for war, but the Soviet Union came close to collapse in the first months of the invasion.
4: Stalin almost lost the Second World War. The 1941 was disastrous. The Germans just came almost to the borders of Moscow, literally within sight of Moscow. Stalin had not been on radio for the first 3 days of the war at all. There was lots of indication that he thought it was the end.
2: Russian historian Irina Shcherbakova has made it her life's mission to preserve testimonies and evidence of Stalinist repression. She co-founded the Russian human rights organization Memorial. Since Russia's full-scale invasion of Ukraine in 2022, she's been living in exile in Germany.
0: They showed no pity for the people, none. The war was fought with appalling brutality, and that too lies on Stalin's conscience, just like the fate of those millions of prisoners of war. And then there were the mistakes he made. Before the war began, he actually realized this, and he was absolutely terrified.
2: In the Battle of Stalingrad in the winter of 1942-43, the Soviets proved that the German army could be defeated. In 1946, Stalin said that 7 million people had died in the war against the Germans. As we now know today, he deliberately understated the numbers so the Soviet Union wouldn't look weak.
4: If you look at Khrushchev's secret speech in 1956, which was the first time Stalin was criticized, Khrushchev does not start with the purges or with collectivization or with any of that. He starts with the war. He accuses him of sacrificing people unnecessarily for being unprepared.
2: The estimates today range from 8.7 to 10 million dead Soviet soldiers and up to another 18 million civilians. In total, the global war unleashed by Nazi Germany cost the lives of more than 60 million people. Three big monuments commemorate the Soviet victory over Berlin in 1945. And while it is true that Soviet forces played the decisive role in defeating Nazi Germany in Berlin and that they suffered heavy losses, these memorials tell a one-sided story of the victory.
0: The main reason Stalin's image has been rehabilitated to an extent that monuments can now be erected again is the cult of victory. It has become the foundation of Putin's ideology. And this paved the way for more than just Stalin's rehabilitation. In short, this portrayal completely transformed Stalin's role from a bloodthirsty tyrant and dictator into the architect of that victory.
2: Stalin was one of the most widely depicted political figures of the 20th century. Soviet propaganda put his image everywhere, on posters, newspapers, statues, monuments, stamps, and edited photographs.
4: It was basically heroes upon heroes upon heroes, and at the very top of all the heroes was Stalin himself.
2: Stalin's image was so carefully controlled that Soviet photographers and censors often retouched photos to make him look taller and younger, with smoother skin. Sometimes they removed other figures from photographs entirely, like secret police chief Nikolai Yezhov, making Stalin appear more dominant and statesmanlike.
4: What he did after the war was, or during the war already, was deportations of whole nations, so whole nations who could challenge the myth of him as the great savior. He basically directed the propaganda away from people, all towards him.
2: In the years after 1945, Stalin extended Soviet-style repression into territories and states brought under Soviet control, notably East Germany, Poland, Hungary, Romania, Bulgaria, and Czechoslovakia, the Baltic states he actually annexed into the Soviet Union. The USSR and its satellites became one of the largest political blocs in the world, held together by repression and one-party rule.
4: Once you come to Czechoslovakia, to Poland, to Hungary, these are established states with very sophisticated education systems functioning already from the 19th century. It's not as if they are sort of coming into being as a modern state coincides with their Stalinification. Socialist rule for them is one option, but they have both a memory and an imagination that goes beyond that.
2: Since Vladimir Putin came to power in 1999, and especially since his full-scale invasion of Ukraine in 2022, historical research into Stalin's atrocities has come under attack. Russian historical and human rights organization Memorial was dissolved by Russian authorities. Access to parts of its archives has been restricted. Today, Memorial operates in exile.
0: In practice, it is now almost impossible to access documents related to the repression. That is why we are seeing this process of re-Stalinization.
2: In times of chaos or uncertainty, people often long for strong guidance and even for authoritarian leaders. But history shows us they come at a huge price. Whether that part of history gets told or not depends on who's telling it. What do you think about Stalin's legacy?
5: उसकी ये बात अभी भी याद है कि उसने बोला था कि यार मेरी मम्मी को बोलना कि वो आपका बेटा मर गया है अब उसका आप इंतजार ना कीजिएगा और मुझे यहीं पे छोड़ दो आप जाओ मेरे लिए दुआ करो.
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5: तो जब ये वीडियोस मैंने देखी थी मैं खुद रोने लग गया था कि यार ये क्या है. फिर मैं एक दफ़ा फिर से मेरा जुनून ताज़ा हुआ, फिर से मैंने इस चीज़ को और ज़्यादा मजबूत तरीके से एक्सपोज करना शुरू किया.
6: Find out about Ali's story. 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Overcrowded emergency rooms, long waiting times. Small hospitals especially are struggling with staff shortages and financial constraints.
7: If you look at the number of doctors per capita, Germany, along with Austria, leads the charts worldwide.
6: And yet, in many parts of Germany, the system wouldn't work without doctors from abroad.
8: I'm certain we wouldn't be able to fill the medical positions anymore.
6: Doctors like Mohammed Sherbaji, who came from Syria to Freiberg in central Saxony.
9: Okay, I'm going to press down a little here. What was that again?
6: One in four doctors in Germany is an immigrant. Ina Viarukina came here from Belarus.
10: Let us know if you start experiencing any symptoms, okay?
6: She works at the hospital in Quedlinburg as an intensive care physician. But why is there a shortage of doctors in so many hospitals? It's 7 o'clock in the morning, somewhere between Dresden and the Ore Mountains.
11: Did you do the endoscopic ultrasound?
9: Yeah, with Dr. Fritsch.
11: Did you take any biopsies?
9: Yeah, transesophageal.
6: Mohammed Sherbaji commutes a good hour every day to work at the Freiberg District Hospital. He carpools with two colleagues who are also from Syria. Mohammed came to Germany 11 years ago. He soon found a job at the Freiberg Hospital, the largest hospital in central Saxony. Mohammed is a specialist in internal medicine.
12: So, moin moin.
9: Hi there.
8: Think of something nice to fall asleep. That's how you'll wake up happily. Don't worry, we'll take good care of you.
6: Now 39, Mohammed completed his medical studies in Syria, but has never worked there as a doctor.
9: This is about a gastroscopy and a colonoscopy. A patient here has anemia, and we need to know what's causing it. From which ward?
8: Sixth.
6: A routine checkup. He'll be doing half a dozen of them today. He's been working for 6 days in a row now, and tomorrow he even has a 24-hour shift, which happens about six times a month.
9: This is the stomach opening. We're now entering the small intestine. But it actually looks completely normal.
6: Most hospitals outside major cities look just like the one in Freiberg. There are more and more elderly patients and fewer German doctors. Professor Christian Karayanidis has been researching the healthcare system for years. He says that many hospitals can only function with foreign doctors.
7: If you look at the number of doctors per capita, Germany, along with Austria, leads the charts worldwide. Nowhere else are there so many doctors per capita. So overall, we actually have more than enough.
6: And yet, two-thirds of hospitals are having trouble filling open positions.
13: In
7: Germany, we have the phenomenon of overprovision, underprovision, and misallocation of care all at the same time. Overall, we have a great deal of staff in the system. But in some rural regions of Germany, there are too few staff. We have an enormous supply of healthcare services. We have 1,700 hospitals. That's an extremely high number by international standards.
8: Germany has the most expensive healthcare system in Europe, and hospitals account for the largest share of that cost. Professor Wolfgang Schütte is the chairman of the Saxony-Anhalt Hospital Association.
14: There are still relatively few hospitals that expect to turn a profit. Many are happy if they can break even or just get close, but many hospitals are running a deficit.
8: And the economic pressure is mounting. Personnel and energy costs are rising, and many hospitals have too many empty beds. The number of hospitals has been declining for years. Saxony-Anhalt. At the Harzklinikum in Quedlinburg, one-third of the doctors now come from abroad.
15: Vera's already up, but Sonja's still asleep. Vera wanted to know what we could do, so I said, take the clothing off the line and go outside.
8: Ina Vierukina came to Germany from Belarus 7 years ago with her two daughters. She'd been working as a doctor in Belarus, but earned the equivalent of only 170 euros a month. She came to Quedlinburg to provide a better life for herself and her daughters. She's on duty today in the intensive care unit where she's treating a patient with cirrhosis of the liver.
15: To be honest, the prognosis isn't very good given this liver damage. Not all the lab results are in yet. We're doing everything we can. And then we'll decide what to do next.
8: The man isn't expected to live for long. Ina tries not to let such cases get to her anymore.
15: It's very difficult. But honestly, in this situation, everyone decides for themselves what their quality of life will be like later. That's how I see it.
8: She enlists the help of senior physician Dr. Martin Floch.
9: The ultrasound confirms that you already have changes in your liver. It's developing in the direction we spoke about, and the liver is very diseased. Yes.
8: The intensive care physician is from Slovenia. He's witnessed increasing difficulties over the years in recruiting new colleagues and retaining them long term.
9: Of course, you always have to deal with staff shortages. People come and go, and you have to make it work somehow. Even in those times when there's not enough people.
8: People from 20 different countries now work in Quedlinburg. Mohammed wants to visit his former boss at the Freiberg emergency room. He used to work closely with Dr. Susanne Hiller.
9: When I started in 2017, I remember there were 20 doctors on the team. Three of us, I'd say, were foreigners. I think now there are about 12 of us out of 20. That's changed drastically in a short time. I also think in general that the profession itself doesn't have as much prestige as it used to. I mean, doctors used to be much more highly regarded than they are now. These days, they're seen as people who work an insane amount. And that doesn't really line up with how people want to live today. Or what would you say?
8: Well, I don't know the exact reasons either. It's quite complex. It starts with the criteria used to award spots in medical school. It's still largely based on the best grades, because later many of the top-tier graduates find they're unsuited to actually practicing medicine. They go into research.

0: They go abroad, they join pharmaceutical companies, or become medical representatives.
1: And so, foreign professionals fill the positions that their German colleagues don't want.
0: We'd have to shut down here, and the same goes for nursing. So I'm certain we wouldn't be able to fill the medical positions anymore.
1: Hospitals accept that the German language skills of the colleagues from abroad aren't always optimal.
0: What I'd really like to see is that the language which connects us and connects the patients is given a bit more attention. Maybe we should be a bit stricter about it. You really have to be able to communicate well. That keeps coming up. But overall, the hospital needs these colleagues. And they're exceptionally well trained professionally. That has to be said. The training in Syria is outstanding.
1: In Saxony, just under one-fifth of all doctors are not German citizens, which puts the state above the national average. In Freiburg, nearly one-third of doctors do not have German citizenship. Among nursing staff, the figure is just under 7%.
2: Freiburg Hospital, in the heart of rural Saxony, is relying more and more on non-German staff to work here. Without them, it simply wouldn't be possible.
1: They can't afford to wait for applications to come in. The hospital is actively recruiting abroad.
2: We recruit a relatively large number of nursing staff from abroad, from the Philippines, from Vietnam, and we've tried India as well. So the numbers are actually growing. This isn't a coincidence, it's intentional.
1: The working pace is relentless. Mohammed rarely has time for personal interaction with his patients.
3: And have you had any other long-term kidney problems? No. Okay, this will be cold.
1: In 2015, the doctor came to Germany because of the war. He didn't speak German back then. 2 years later, his Syrian medical degree was recognized.
3: New equipment keeps arriving. In terms of facilities, we really have a lot here. The kind of things you might otherwise find in a large hospital. I actually like it here. You can learn a lot. Of course, it's not top-tier care. It's a small facility, so there are limitations here and there. But I think it's okay. Does anything hurt?
1: Nurse Juana Cristea arrived at Freiberg Hospital even before Mohammed. She's from Romania. Back then, when there were still more local professionals, she was the exception.
0: 10 years ago, when I first came here, I was the only nurse who'd come here from abroad. And now there are so many foreigners. We don't say foreigners anymore, but we just say our colleagues. It's completely normal now.
1: After work, Ina is picked up by her two daughters. Sonja is 15 and Vera is 9 years old. Ina tries to spend as much time with them as possible. She regularly works a six-day week and is usually on duty 2 weekends a month.
4: I can't flip the egg.
1: Dinner together is sacred to the mother and her daughters. During the day, the two children have to manage on their own. In her late 30s, Ina found the courage to make a fresh start in Germany. She left her homeland and her husband behind. Now she's a single mother. At first, she didn't speak the language. But she saw no other choice, even if juggling the hospital and her children is not easy.
5: I have no energy at all.
6: Yeah, but
4: I'm always at work, so I need to spend a little more time with my kids, at least in the evenings.
1: Now 45 years old, Ina has come to terms with this balancing act. According to a survey by the Marburger Bund Doctors Union, half of all doctors often feel overworked. There are now more than 50,000 doctors without German citizenship working in German hospitals, about a quarter of all the medical staff.
3: Here we go.
1: After 5 years, Mohammed completed his specialist training and is now training to become a gastroenterologist.
0: Think of something nice.
3: The issue is that the patient is eating very poorly, has no appetite, and is generally deteriorating. We're not seeing any abnormalities here.
1: Mohammed sometimes has reservations about such expensive diagnostic tests. Compared to Syria, the German healthcare system seems like a luxury.
3: It has to be said, we do far too much. People are well taken care of, sometimes even overtreated.
1: Across Europe, Germany ranks first in hospital stays per capita.
3: I think Freiberg itself has a population of 50,000, but of course we serve the entire surrounding area. Still, given the number of residents and the number of tests being done there, I actually think it's way too much.
1: Germans are living longer and longer and need more medical care.
3: Many diseases are detected in the early stages. Advanced stages are pretty rare. You could say things are good here.
1: Professor Christian Karayanidis is critical of what he views as unnecessary treatment of the very elderly.
5: We certainly have some cases of overtreatment among very elderly patients. And I think it's very important that in the future we bring in enough specialist expertise to ensure that elderly and very elderly patients are treated in a way that gives them the best possible quality of life overall. That may mean only carrying out the procedures that are truly necessary to maintain their quality of life.
6: Und dass ich dann vielleicht noch die Eingriffe mache, die es wirklich zwingend braucht.
5: The German healthcare system tends to provide too much treatment rather than too little.
6: Wir sind dazu neigt, eher zu viel als zu wenig Therapie zu machen.
1: For Professor Wolfgang Schütte, Chairman of the Saxony-Anhalt Hospital Association, overtreatment is not an issue in general.
7: Ich glaube,
8: we don't have widespread overprovision, though I wouldn't rule out individual cases. But we do have a medical standard with options that patients and their relatives demand. And if there's a realistic option, it's difficult to deny that to patients. We have this middle ground, a balance between economic pressure and ethical standards. We must ensure that it stays that way.
1: At Freiberg Hospital, Mohammed's perspective is shaped by his experiences.
3: If you can't compare it, or you don't know how things are elsewhere, you'd say it's a disaster here. But it isn't. I compare it to Syria. My perspective is different. That's one of the reasons why I didn't. Well, when I first came here, I originally wanted to work in psychiatry. But I quickly realized that it just wouldn't work. I mean, to be able to help, you have to be able to understand what the problem is. And if you're always looking through the Syrian lens, it's hard to understand the problems people here are facing.
1: In comparison to war-torn Syria, Germany's issues are luxury problems. In Quedlinburg, Ina is performing a challenging procedure on her own for the first time. She's inserting a central venous catheter. The doctor has only been working in the intensive care unit for a month, a step she spent a long time preparing for.
4: I inserted a central venous catheter, a large tube into a large vessel in the neck. Now we have to schedule an X-ray.
0: Deep breath and drink something.
4: I didn't do that.
0: Yeah, we'll do it then. Get something to drink first.
4: Hello, this is Ina. We've inserted a CVC and we need an X-ray. Okay, thanks. Bye.
1: The procedure lasted several hours, but there's still no time for a break.
4: Status after central venous catheter. Catheter inserted via right vein.
1: Directly afterwards, everything must be precisely documented. On average, doctors spend 3 hours a day on such reports.
4: We've done everything.
1: Based on its own calculations, the German Hospital Association says that even 1 hour less bureaucracy per day could significantly alleviate staffing problems.
8: I definitely say that this colleague's workload is very, very high, partly because of the more intense work, but of course also due to the ever-growing paperwork. You're required to document everything. If something isn't documented, the service isn't validated. In this case, I'd assume that half of an 8-hour working day is actually spent on bureaucracy.
1: Slow progress in digitization and rising bureaucracy are causing additional problems for many hospitals. Ina is actually working with new software in Quedlinburg. But the system has shortcomings, as she tells managing director Dr. Matthias Ford.
4: The program keeps freezing. It's awful. You keep having to restart.
1: And the new software is supposed to make things easier for employees.
3: We have more doctors than ever before in Germany, and more nursing staff too. But we also have a much higher percentage of part-time staff. And we've never had so much documentation and bureaucracy.
1: By 2022, 31% of all German doctors were working part-time. To maintain the previous level of care, more staff are needed. In addition to this extra demand, the shortage of doctors is compounded by an uneven distribution. Cities attract doctors, while economically weaker and rural regions are passed over.
3: In Saxony-Anhalt, we have two university hospitals that also train doctors, but only 30% of the graduates stay here in the state. The others look elsewhere and move away. And you also have to consider that some, like me, will end up in administration.
1: Regional disparities, an increase in part-time employment, and an aging population. There are many reasons for the shortage of doctors in German hospitals. Health expert Christian Karayanidis sees the uneven distribution of resources as both a cause and a potential solution.
5: If we don't intervene, the number of hospital locations will eventually decline on its own because hospitals will simply go bankrupt.
2: and then the number of beds will also decrease.
1: A commission appointed by the previous federal government worked for 2 years on a new structure for the hospital system. The intensive care physician was one of 16 experts. Fewer but larger hospitals where more treatments take place in one location. That's how the reform aims to reorganize the system. The goal is to also deploy staff more effectively.
2: Hopefully, we'll be able to manage with the staff we have now, which will actually be slightly fewer overall, because we'll have streamlined the healthcare system and we'll be more efficient. The big challenge will be how staff are distributed afterward and how many hours they'll be working. And of course, we're seeing this trend where rural and structurally disadvantaged regions are becoming significantly less attractive.
1: It remains unclear whether medical professionals can be distributed as planned. In the meantime, foreign doctors will continue to ensure the provision of medical care in rural areas.
3: A large portion of hospitals in Germany would no longer be able to function without them.
1: But some people have reservations about non-German doctors like Ina.
3: You have to keep in mind that it really is a very demanding job, and we can and must be grateful. And the general public can be grateful too, that so many people come here to take on this difficult task. And if patients, which I experience very, very rarely, complain about it, then I have to say, go somewhere where you think you'll be treated better, because we simply have no other choice.
1: These days, Ina reacts pragmatically to such incidents.
4: Once I had a situation where a patient didn't tell me herself, but she told the nursing staff that she wanted a German doctor. I said, no problem, then she'll have to wait.
1: In Dresden, Mohammed has the day off. After 7 straight days at the hospital, he finally has some time for family and sports. His wife, Manuela, is a German teacher at an adult education center. She's originally from Dresden and converted to Islam even before she met Mohammed. Mohammed's mother is visiting and cooking dinner for the young family. Falafel, her grandson's favorite dish. For her, it was a dream come true when her son became a doctor.
4: I put a lot of effort into raising him.
3: She's very proud of me.
4: I'd get up long before him when he was doing his school baccalaureate.
3: Those school finals in Syria are a nightmare. No one can understand that.
4: I turned on the heater to make it nice and warm for studying.
3: Yeah, because so much depends on it. Mom would get up around 4 a.m. She'd preheat the room and then wake me up so I could study for 2 hours before school and then for 6 hours after school.
4: I made him breakfast.
3: Yeah, she'd cook. I mean, it really was a crazy year where you...
4: I didn't allow him any visitors.
3: There were no visitors for a year. Those school exams in Syria, they're so...
4: He wasn't allowed visitors. It was all about school.
3: No visitors. Everything was about the final exams.
1: Education is prioritized in this family. Mohammed's sons, Yasin and Jonas, study Arabic after school.
7: It's their father's language, which I think is just as important as their mother tongue. And since we might move to Syria someday, I think it's essential that the children start learning Arabic now.
1: This life between two worlds is not always easy. The family regularly experiences racism. But Mohammed tries to see the nuances.
3: You can't just say, okay, that's how this society is, because people are individuals. There is racism in Saxony, sure. But in my case, I rarely take public transportation. I take the car, and at work, I'm the doctor.
1: As a Muslim woman who wears a head

0: Headscarf, Manuela Sherbaji feels the xenophobia more than her husband does.
1: Either they're just blabbering, they might not even want me to hear what they're saying, or they don't realize I understand, or they're clearly out to provoke. That happened recently on the tram. We were called animals. But it's their problem, not mine.
0: At the Hartz-Klinikum in Quedlinburg, Ina is back on duty in the intensive care unit. No sooner has she treated one emergency patient than the next one arrives.
1: We're getting another patient from Wernigerode later. Resuscitated, thrombolyzed, born in 1960, so he's young. And they're sending him here to have a catheter inserted. But they haven't sent him off yet.
2: At least an hour, right?
0: Enough time for the long-awaited lunch break. Ina prefers to spend it alone or with a Russian-speaking colleague.
2: Because when you're eating and also speaking German, it doesn't always work out. It's like driving a car. When I'm driving, I speak Russian, but I can't speak German.
0: Although German is the official language at work, people lead a multilingual daily life. Ina has found a connection to her homeland in a Russian co-worker.
2: And we always speak Russian, because I think Russian is a wonderful and powerful language, yeah. It's my, I'd say my home right here, yeah? I like the Russian language and I enjoy speaking it. At home, I also speak Russian with the kids, because they learn German at school and speak it better than I do. But as parents, we have to teach them Russian.
0: Ina learned German during her first year here, every day after work. She's happy with the results, even if it's not totally perfect.
2: ECG, 16th of October, 2025. So every now and then he writes something. That's not exactly what I said, but most of the time he understands me well. And then we get normal texts. I have a strong accent, but I can't change that. Of course, you could practice with a speech therapist every day, and maybe you'd improve. But honestly, I don't see the point. What good would improving my accent do?
0: In any case, Ina would have a hard time squeezing it in between the hospital and her family life. In Freiberg, Mohammed's next patient is waiting for an abdominal ultrasound. The man's age and local dialect make communication difficult.
3: Okay, I'm going to press down a bit here. What was that again? Yes, you're having trouble breathing.
4: Pardon?
3: Problems with breathing.
4: Well, I wouldn't say it's bad. Just look at me, at my age.
3: Yeah, I've gotten used to the way people talk here by now, and it's okay. But of course, it wasn't easy at first.
4: At my age, I'm...
3: Yeah.
4: That's good, right?
3: It's good, yeah, sure. Take a deep breath, please, just once.
0: When Mohammed came to Germany, he had to take a German language exam for doctors. Two years after arriving, he received his medical license.

0: So wenn man
1: So when you perform 1,000 gastroscopies, 90% of the cases are pretty much the same. If you have any questions, the senior physicians or the chief physician is always available. And of course, most of the time, the experienced nurse is

0: So it was clearly not confirmed, this feeling that as a woman you'd have no say.
1: Sometimes if you're stuck in preconceptions, you look for evidence to confirm them. We could all be a bit more open-minded, but actually almost everyone's managing well. So...
2: The needle out all the way? I'll give the shot now. One, two, three.
0: Can I have that? You don't need it, do you?
3: Ina has built a new life for herself in Quedlinburg. But is Germany now home for her?
0: Sonja, where's your home country?
4: Here.
0: For me, I can't say that Germany is home. But I can't say it's Belarus anymore either. So it's somewhere in between.
3: Either way, the doctor clearly sees her future in Germany.
0: Well, I want to buy a house, that's the first thing. Then I want a good education for my children. We're already German, we're staying here.
3: But not everyone sees their future in Germany. The Shirbaji family is seriously considering moving to Syria. Manuela Shirbaji, a true Saxon born in Dresden, can also imagine moving there. And she's not alone in this.
5: I have friends who are planning to go back in a few years, once reconstruction there has progressed a bit. And these are doctors who'll be leaving. So there's going to be a big problem in a few years once the doctors have gone back.
3: According to a non-representative survey by the Syrian Society for Doctors and Pharmacists in Germany, 74% of Syrian doctors can imagine returning to Syria in the long term. That would be thousands of well-trained doctors. After the fall of the Syrian dictator Assad, the family visited Mohammed's old homeland for the first time.
1: So my city is called Daraya. It's 6 kilometers from Damascus. Everything, or at least a lot of it, is destroyed. This here was interesting. The way the children were using the ruined house as a slide. This is where I grew up. This is the house. Unfortunately, it's also in very bad shape.
3: Despite the destruction, in about a year and a half, once Mohammed has completed his advanced training, the doctor and his wife plan to move to Syria with their children.

0: Aside from integration, in my view, there's also the concept of home. Home is the place where there's no question of legitimacy, where no one asks you why you're here or where you're from. In Syria, I don't get asked that question. That's why it's easier to live in Syria.
1: Following a meeting with the Syrian interim president, Chancellor Friedrich Merz is urging Syrian refugees to return to their homeland. Meanwhile, the German Hospital Association is warning against the federal government's efforts to force a return.
2: Our Syrian colleagues in particular are very active in a great many fields in medicine and in nursing. And of course, if all these colleagues return

0: home, they'll leave serious gaps. We should do everything we can to help them if they want to go. But on the other hand, it's quite a challenge for us.
1: In any case, a fundamental reform of the hospital system is absolutely essential, says Christian Karajanidis, not least because of a rapidly aging population.
2: The demand for elderly care in Germany will sharply intensify in the mid-2030s and continue through the late 2030s. In order to cope with this future demographic shift, we need an urgent, rapid reform of the system today. I would say we have perhaps 3 or 4 years left to make the system significantly better and more efficient.
1: Pressure on the healthcare system is mounting, and despite all reform efforts, policymakers have yet to find an effective solution. In many hospitals, it's international specialists like Mohamed Sherbaji who are keeping operations running. Today is his last day on the job at Freiberg Hospital.
3: I'm leaving here now. In a week, I'll start as a senior physician at Chemnitz Hospital. I have another year and a half of specialist training in gastroenterology, and then I'm looking forward to the next step.
1: When doctors like Mohamed Sherbaji return to their home countries, the gaps in the system are felt. Beyond the major cities, doctors from abroad have long been indispensable to German hospitals.

0: it's like you're going back in time really briefly so you can forget your modern day troubles, anxieties.
1: Ever heard of mudlarking? It's treasure hunting along the Thames. To take part in this booming hobby, you need a permit, but they're limited.
2: It needs to be done in a sustainable way.
1: Focus on Europe in 30 minutes.
3: Discover the world through real life stories. 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Through inspirational ideas. The documentary.
1: In 90 minutes.

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2: This is DW News, our top stories. Ukrainian President Volodymyr Zelensky has called on world leaders to isolate Russia economically by choking its revenues and impeding its war efforts. He told the UN General Assembly that giving Russia more money through trade gives the war more time. Earlier, Russia's foreign minister, Sergei Lavrov, said Russia is ready for peace negotiations but will not pause the fighting while talks are taking place. The European Union has called for an immediate de-escalation in the growing conflict between Ethiopian troops and Tigray rebels. The rebels have seized control of two airports and are battling federal troops in the neighboring Afar region. The deteriorating situation is raising fears of a new war between the federal government and the Tigray People's Liberation Front. Climate researchers say this year's powerful El Niño weather pattern could lead to nearly a half a million additional heat-related deaths through February. They project that global land temperatures will be 1.2 degrees Celsius above normal in the coming months, due in large part to El Niño. The countries expected to be hardest hit include Nigeria, Indonesia, Sudan, India, and Brazil.
3: Iran's president says his country will not bow to Donald Trump's bullying and terrorism. In the same breath, he says Iran is ready to negotiate. Indirect talks are already taking place. Are Iran and the U.S., are they moving closer to a way out of war? Also coming up on the day, would you trust AI to spend your money? Tech companies want AI to search, choose, and even buy things for you, but the banks are warning that could come at a cost.

0: I'm Brent Goff in Berlin. To our viewers watching on PBS in the United States, streaming on YouTube, and to all of you around the world, welcome. We begin the day with a threat of annihilation and a new attempt to end the war with Iran. At the United Nations yesterday, U.S. President Trump threatened to destroy the Islamic Republic if there is no deal. Later, his envoys Steve Witkoff and Jared Kushner exchanged messages with Iran's foreign minister, Abbas Araghchi, in indirect talks through Qatari mediators. A senior Iranian official has reportedly said that Tehran could reopen the Strait of Hormuz within a week if Washington eases military pressure and agrees to lift its blockade of Iranian ports. But what would reopening mean? Ships passing freely or only on Iran's terms? An earlier ceasefire agreement unraveled over that very dispute. Today, Iran's president, Masoud Pezeshkian, took Tehran's case to the same UN stage where yesterday Trump threatened annihilation.
1: But going back to the words of the president of the United States yesterday, shows those who are experts in international law and dialogue and diplomacy and basic human standards that everything uttered about our country goes against the very essence and charter and the spirit of the United Nations. He must know that the resistance of the Iranian people will only increase in the face of sanctions, increased pressure, increased bullying. We will never bow our head or bend at the knee. Iran must be understood by Mr. Trump and those who seek to bully us that we are ready for dialogue and diplomacy and negotiations without accepting the language of force. I truly appreciate your time and presence here. May God bless you all.
0: All right, I want to go now to our correspondent, Janelle Dumoulin. She is in New York City following the UN General Assembly for us. Janelle, in his UN speech yesterday, U.S. President Trump said that he could annihilate Iran if there's no deal to end this war. With that in mind, how do you read what the Iranian president said in response today?
2: Brent, we could definitely read this as a direct response from the Iranian president to Trump's remarks yesterday. This was the president's opportunity to provide a counter-narrative of sorts to Trump's framing. Remember that Trump called them the main sponsor of terrorism. He called them the bully of the Middle East. And here was Pezeshkian really pushing back and saying, no, we are the victims. We also proved that you cannot get us down. We are willing to fight. He also held up a picture of the late Supreme Leader and the Iranian school children killed in the attacks in order to further this narrative that he was trying to communicate to the assembled people in the General Assembly Hall. Now, of course, strictly speaking, we have to point out that not everything he said in his speech was true. He said that Iran did not hit civilians. We know for a fact that ship crew and migrant workers were, for example, among those who were killed during Iranian strikes.
0: All right, DW's Janelle Dumoulin with the latest from New York City there at the UN. Janelle, as always, thank you. And joining me now is Benben Taleblu. He's a senior fellow and senior Iran program director at the Foundation for Defense of Democracies. Benham, it's good to have you on the program. After what we heard today at the UN, do you think that Iran's leaders are closer at all to being ready to end this war?
3: Well, it's a pleasure to be with you.

0: Certainly, they're trying to shift the burden and the onus of making some sort of initial overture or compromise back onto the Trump administration. Yesterday, we saw President Trump highlight a fork in the road that was more incumbent on Tehran than the president himself to try to take. But I think today we saw Iran's President Pezeshkian try to shift that burden back on the U.S. Certainly, the regime seemed open to some sort of engagement, but if you look at the facts on the ground in Tehran and in the region, the posture strikes to me to be one more of escalation.
1: It seemed the message today from the U.N. from Pezeshkian was, you know, if you stop bullying us, we're ready to talk. And when I heard that, I was wondering, well, so who can actually deliver a deal in Tehran? Could the Revolutionary Guards, for example, could they block what Pezeshkian and his diplomats want or agree to do?
0: You know, there's style and there's substance coming out of both Tehran and Pezeshkian at the same time. I would pay attention to the fact that you've had several men in military uniform right now, or who have previously donned military uniform, like Parliament Speaker Qalibov, like former IRGC Commander Safavi, like former IRGC commander and now SNSC chief Rezaei, like IRGC spokesman Mohebi. All of these, you know, hardline figures have to a certain degree given a little bit more political space in Tehran for engagement. But they're doing so not because they're trying to change Iranian behavior. They're doing so because they're trying to change American behavior. They're trying to pump the brakes as quickly as possible on two things. Mm-hmm. The president's ability to claw back the Strait of Hormuz after Iran mined it and threatened it so much the spring and in the summer. And two, they're trying to pump the brakes on maximum pressure and that kind of militarized containment that the Trump administration has had of the Islamic Republic over the past few months. And so both sides are trying to box in each other. And I think in Tehran, the idea of floating a deal is popular, but the idea of paying for one is not.
1: Is Iran offering free passage through the Strait of Hormuz, or passage on its own terms with fees? I mean, what should Washington insist on before easing any pressure?
0: I think Washington's going to need to insist on a period of time where the treatment of the Strait of Hormuz is as close as possible by all regional states as one that existed before the commencement of the conflict on February 28, 2026. Now, Iran has every single political, economic, and military incentive to not do that. And, you know, they're trying to drag out this conflict for as long a period of time as possible. So market pressure, media pressure, you know, domestic midterm pressure, you know, gets the U.S. to roll back its demands. But this is precisely why Iran just a few weeks ago shifted its targeting of vessels to strike U.S. Navy ships, because it's been the U.S. Navy that has actually undermined the regime's chokehold on the Strait. It's been the U.S. Navy that has removed mines while under fire in the Strait of Hormuz. It's been the U.S. Navy that's actually helped move rocks around the southern part of the Strait of Oman. And it's been the U.S. Navy that's helped bring out more tanker traffic than ever before. So ultimately, you know, the Islamic Republic might be trading away leverage that it has, but it's diminishing leverage. And it's leverage that's diminished thanks to, again, these other options on the table for the U.S. So the attractiveness of a deal diminishes the more the ability of the U.S. to get around that Iranian blockade increases.
1: I know that you've examined Iran's efforts to rebuild its missile program. If there were to be some ceasefire, a pause in hostilities, what could Tehran recover during that time? I mean, how much of that can we actually verify?
0: Well, if there's any sort of sanctions relief granted to the Islamic Republic, or there's the relaxing or removal of the maritime blockade, it is almost certain that any resources that the regime generates through the export of oil and the repatriation or the access of these frozen oil funds or of these controlled or limited oil funds back to Tehran will almost certainly go to bolstering that enterprise, the missile, military, and perhaps even nuclear enterprise. That means that the concerns that Western policymakers had about Iran quickly reconstituting domestic production is going to grow. And second, as we've seen from the war, you know, the things that have been hardest to hit have been the things that have been underground, particularly buried deep underground and buried under mountains that contain large volumes of granite, like many of Iran's missile bases. So, you know, I wouldn't be surprised if the regime begins to shift production

0: from above ground to underground, mm-hmm. to be able to prevent Washington or Israel from not threatening this credibly. So it is a real concern. Perhaps it's not as overstated as some media outlets are saying about the rate of reconstitution, but it's one that even pre-deal is happening. Mm-hmm. And if post-deal there is any kind of relaxation of tension, you can bet your bottom dollar that that is going to be an industry that the regime invests in considerably.
1: Does President Trump's threat of annihilation, which he repeated yesterday, does it make Iran's leaders more likely to compromise?
0: You know, I actually think if you look at the behavior of the leadership yesterday, particularly the reported three-hour meeting between the president's special envoy and the Iranian foreign minister, reportedly mediated or moderated by the Qataris, is significant in the sense that the Iranians almost pushed past what President Trump said altogether. I think, you know, strategically, that is unwise. But tactically, it simply has allowed the Iranians to say whether the president is the one offering escalation or engagement. Here's what diplomatic engagement with the Islamic Republic looks like and means, and here are the new terms. And so I think it's a full court, you know, diplomatic press from the Islamic Republic to exactly push past the rhetoric and to hope that Washington, you know, is the one restraining itself when it comes to military options, restraining itself when it comes to maximum pressure sanctions enforcement, and gives time and credence to a diplomatic off-ramp. And I think that's precisely what the Iranian foreign minister tried to do yesterday. The challenge, of course, is, you know, what can they concede in terms of substance? And if the Americans once again realize they're being strung along stylistically with no substantive change, well, then you have the makings of another conflict where some of the things the president has said could actually be borne out in real time.
1: Yeah, I mean, you know, you're describing a situation, it's like a split screen reality. It's important, isn't it, to differentiate between what is said in public, you know, such as at the UN, and what is being done in private, such as that meeting that took place yesterday. I mean, that's really, that's important for people following this story, wouldn't you say?
0: Precisely. There's rhetoric and there's reality, and one doesn't necessarily justify the other, but I think the audience does need to know that they're connected. That doesn't mean the stuff that both sides have said are performative. In fact, the stuff that both sides have said publicly are designed to kind of box in and create conditions and generate leverage that can be, you know, exercised or traded away when they do and if they do meet in private. And ultimately, if whatever happens in private doesn't bear fruit, and I'm of the side here that probably says that you will have some more engagement, but I think the chances of escalation are higher than the engagement yielding any kind of substantive diplomatic fruit in the short run, which means that pay attention to the flags that these different officials, both Iranian and American, have planted about what their public options are. You know, as much as I think the president said he has a choice to make, it's actually Tehran that has a choice to make.
1: Mm-hmm. Let me ask you before we run out of time about the U.S. president. He is staying on message that an end to the war will come after the U.S. midterm elections. Do you believe that is where all of this back channel negotiating and public blustering, all of that, is it headed towards post midterm election time?
0: Well, I would also keep your eyes on the calendar in October. Could there be an October surprise of some sorts where there's a higher level meeting? I think not necessarily, but you can't rule it out. Or could there be the chances of renewed escalation due to Yemen, due to developments in the Strait of Hormuz, due to Iranian military reconstitution, you name it. Or ultimately, because the sanctions bite so hard that the regime believes the only way out of the box is through military escalation, kind of like what we saw with Max Pressure 1.0 in the summer of 2019. How much of 2026 is going to be a redo of the past?
1: So you think, Ben, just before we run out of time, do you think October we could see another flare-up of military escalations between both countries?
0: I certainly think that's the case. Even if it does happen, it doesn't mean the president is dispensing with a diplomatic option. He might even see military means as a pathway to a diplomatic end. But I want to stress this. I do not think that the Islamic Republic is going to give the president, in the remaining 2 years that he has, any sort of diplomatic win, anything that he could really plant to flag on to say that was bigger, better, or broader than his democratic predecessors.
1: All right. Ben and Ben Taliblu, as always, Ben, we appreciate your time and your analysis tonight. Thank you.
0: Thank you.
1: Would you let AI use your credit card? Some of the world's biggest banks are warning That could expose consumers to fraud, scams, and privacy risks. Banks, including NatWest, Bank of America, and ING, are worried about what happens once AI starts spending our money. Tech companies are developing shopping agents that could search for products, compare prices, and choose what to buy. The idea: one day you will grant an AI agent permission to make purchases for you without approving every single transaction yourself. And this is already starting to change the way people shop. British retailer John Lewis says the number of searches coming from AI agents has risen sharply over the past year. But banks say that governments and regulations are running behind. An AI agent might share your card details on a website, it might direct you to an insecure payment method, or it might simply buy something you did not mean to buy. Banks say shoppers should know when AI is involved and understand how it is making decisions and know who is responsible if something goes wrong. And joining me now is Simon Taylor. He follows how technology is changing banking and payments. He's the founder of FinTech Brain Food, and he joins us tonight from London. Simon, it's good to have you with us. I'm going to start by asking you, what would you do? Would you give an AI your credit card and let it spend your money?
2: I already have. The answer is yes, I would. But for very limited use cases, there are potentially security issues here. We don't know how it'll perform at scale. And companies like Instinct were told off a little bit for having stored those credentials in a way that you shouldn't do if you're a cards or payments business. So to each their own, but I like to test things.
1: And how have you properly stored your critical information?
2: So they upgraded. They used something called Link by Stripe. This is something where if you've ever gone to a checkout and it asks you for an SMS and you see a little Link logo, that is a very professional payments product that's used by about 200-300 million people already today. So that's how I've stored them from here on in. But I'll also try something once or twice with test cards. You can get little virtual cards that are limited, you know, to 100 euros or no more than that. And I'll make sure that that's the card I use when I'm testing these things.
1: So you're the sophisticated user. You know how to test things. What about for the average user? If they're looking at these options, what should they do? I mean, I'm sure a lot of people are wondering, how close are we now to telling AI, I need a new television, you can spend up to 800 euros, and you let it do it?
2: All of the pieces are there for that today. The challenge is it's just not widely distributed. It's still very much in the early adopter phase, but it will come very soon that these things are secure and feel just like using, you know, Apple's Pay or Google Pay and things like that. Mm-hmm. I remember being an early adopter of those products and trying to use them everywhere and finding they didn't always work. And the biggest problem right now is you might download Muse or Instinct and something like that, and you'll try it and it doesn't necessarily work, so maybe you put it down. I think we're 2 to 3 years away from a person on the street using this regularly, honestly.
1: Mm-hmm. And let's talk a little bit about the warning that we're getting from banks. They are saying that this could open the door to fraud and scams. I mean, what is the danger that worries you the most?
2: It's a very real risk. Scams are probably the biggest danger in financial services right now. You receive an SMS and it looks like it's from your family. You can receive phone calls and they've deep faked the voice of a loved one, and you're sending money to an account of somebody you don't necessarily know. I think that is an extreme risk and an extreme danger. We haven't figured out the liability framework for should the bank pay you back if it's done by an AI agent. The card networks like Visa and MasterCard have proposed something, but those aren't necessarily live. They're not widely adopted. So you are taking a little bit of risk at the moment if you're trying to use these things. And we've even seen merchants like Amazon are blocking these types of services because they're saying, well, you know, we think it's not something our users want. It breaks our terms of services. So the user experience here is pretty poor. But the banks have got a point. There's a risk here. I do think that'll get solved again in the next couple of years. There are very smart payments companies like the Visas, the MasterCards, the Stripes, the checkouts, the Adyens. They're all trying to make the plumbing work behind the scenes, but the banks do have a point.
1: I mean, I was just talking with my producer about the scenario. If you authorize AI to go and buy a cheap plane ticket for you, and it buys a ticket that's too expensive, for example, and you don't want that ticket, and you want your money back. So who's liable in that situation? I mean, is it you? Is it the AI? Who decides?
2: It depends. If you used a card, the liability framework's pretty clear in that the agent is given something called a mandate or an intent. Mm-hmm. So what you do with Visa or MasterCard is your agent is given a small amount of budget, and that goes to the Visa and MasterCard network, and they wait for that transaction to hit them. So your agent goes and tries to buy the thing, and then on the other side, when Visa and MasterCard sees it, they're checking that, like, okay, Simon said, can this agent spend no more than $100, £100?
1: Mm-hmm.
2: What shows up at the till, at the point of sale, could be a transaction for $500 or more. And the Visa network or the MasterCard network goes, nope, that wasn't, this agent was not allowed to do that thing. Mm-hmm. If you're using something like Ideal in the Netherlands or open banking or account-to-account transfers, we don't necessarily have those protections yet. But if you use one of the big card schemes, there are protections in terms of liability. I think it's possible. We also don't know what all of the edge cases are going to be like. I mean, this is why we have card networks in the first place.
1: Mm-hmm.
2: There are clear liability frameworks. I've got a button I can press called chargeback, which says, I, as a consumer, do not want this. Something was done wrong. Mm-hmm. So they're trying to build that. But again, in the US, at least, Target and Walmart and a few of the merchants have come out and said, you, the consumer, are 100% liable if your agent does something wrong, and it's entirely on you. And so there's the little T-Rex arms at the moment. Not necessarily everybody wants to step into this space.
1: Sure.
2: The card networks are trying to fill the void, but it's not all figured out by any stretch.
1: I mean, it's interesting the way you describe it. The consumer is giving an AI agent a leash, and you determine how long that leash is. The credit card company monitors to make sure that the AI stays within those parameters, and it blocks the purchase if it doesn't. So the credit card company is acting almost like in loco parentis here for the consumer. That I would imagine that could create all kinds of legal headaches. Or do you see it?
2: Yeah, it could. I imagine the lawyers will be quite busy with this one for a little while. But at the same time, there are going to be clear audit trails. And so the idea here is I'm linking my agent to me, the legal person, because a card is, what is it really? It's a representation of a bank that has identified your Simon, and it points at a bank account, and I'm allowed to pull money out of that bank account and move it. Mm-hmm. By extending that to recognizing Simon has delegated this much to his agent, and we're going to make sure that the audit trail of did the agent do what it said follows all the way through our network, at least we've got a clear evidence trail. Today, there are still things that go wrong in regular commerce. Maybe the goods show up damaged. Maybe you bought something from a merchant that was actually a fraudster. Mm-hmm. We have all of these rules about what happens there. And we won those over multiple decades of experience and gradually moving people towards them. I think for most people, most of the time, AI agents are going to work like magic in a couple of years' time. I've already had it book cycling classes for my daughter, make reservations at restaurants and pay a deposit. And for that sort of thing where it feels like just admin, it's low risk, I'm not buying an expensive TV or a plane ticket, actually, I think it's going to be where it gets more adoption is those little niggly, annoying forms that you didn't want to fill in that you can just delegate. That's going to be where it takes off.
1: And Simon, even if you solve the payment problems and issues here, how do we know that AI is choosing what is best for us? Retailers, you know, they're already trying to influence what these systems recommend. Is it possible that in this process, at some point, AI, you know, doesn't behave? And how do we ensure that it doesn't misbehave?
2: Yeah, there's always the AI alignment question, right? And so I think it's sort of an incentives question. I find it quite interesting that Muse said they're going to have a subscription and that they're going to monetize the payment fees rather than monetizing advertising, which from Meta was quite surprising. But what that says to me is the opportunity for agents is to be the best consumer advocate they can be. And that might be a price consumers are willing to pay a subscription for, versus where OpenAI's gone and they've openly said they're looking at advertising. So will it go like a search engine like

0: Google, where I have to scroll a long way down now to see something that's not sponsored and get a genuine result. We're in this little golden era right now where AI is quite honestly serving you the best answer, and it could go either way. Maybe more consumers will start to see so much value from things like Muse that they're willing to pay the $20 a month because it's adding to their lives. It's making a difference. But it's that classic, if you're not paying for the product, you are the product. It's too early to say where the incentives will fall on this one and what the business model.
1: I'm definitely in the camp. Please, no more subscriptions, but I think I'm going to be in the losing camp with this one. Simon Taylor of FinTech Brain Food. Simon, good to have you with us. And yeah, we'll see what happens. As you say, it's changing really quickly. Thank you.
0: It is. Thank you.
1: And the day continues online. You'll find us on YouTube and other social media at DW News. You can follow me at Brent Goff TV. And remember, whatever happens between now and then, tomorrow is another day. Tomorrow is Thursday. We'll see you then, everybody.

0: it's like you're going back in time really briefly so you can forget your modern day troubles, anxieties.
1: Ever heard of mudlarking? It's treasure hunting along the Thames. To take part in this booming hobby, you need a permit, but they're limited.
2: It needs to be done in a sustainable way.
1: Focus on Europe. 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

0: Hello and welcome to Focus on Europe. I'm Liz Cho. Thank you for tuning in today. As you may have guessed from this picture, we're kicking off today's show in London. But while many people come here for work, business, or to catch a glimpse of Big Ben, the River Thames also attracts a very different kind of visitor. It's a small community of treasure hunters who get their hands dirty, digging into history, searching for clues from Britain's past. Flora Spiegel and Jason Sandy are among the lucky few with permission to comb through the riverbed looking for long-lost objects. Some of the items are centuries old and tell forgotten stories about Britain's past.
1: Under the shadow of London's modern skyline, a centuries-old pursuit is seeing a surge in popularity.
2: This is one of the earliest tobacco pipes I've ever found.
3: Looks like a cup and a bit of a plate from around the time of Shakespeare.
1: This is mudlarking, the booming hobby, but it isn't open to everyone, and permits to take part are becoming almost as prized as the relics themselves. Here on London's River Thames. Once mudlarks were London's poor, scouring this foreshore for scraps to sell. Today, hobbyists like Flora are on the trail of the past.
3: It's quite cool. Just somebody's house, you know, from 2,000 years, 1,800 years down here.
1: Hidden in the rocks, Flora discovers items that have journeyed through time, telling stories of the ordinary Londoners who lived and worked on the river.
3: It's like you're going back in time really briefly so you can forget your modern day troubles, anxieties. I have stuff that where it's taken years to work out what it is. And, you know, when you figure it out after that long a time, it is absolute, you know, massive fist pump.
1: Away from the foreshore, Flora displays her finds at Southwark Cathedral. Selling items is not permitted. Instead, this yearly mudlarking festival gives enthusiasts a glimpse into the Thames's treasures. Mudlarking has built up a huge following in recent years, with thousands hoping to follow in Flora's footsteps. But with demand so great, there are strict limits on mudlarking numbers. Only 4,000 permits are issued by the Port of London Authority a year, with the waiting list at one point surging to more than 10,000. Among them, death historian Dan.
4: Oh no, they're pipes.
5: I'm now somewhat in the wilderness. I'm in the list of people who've put their names forward to be considered, but I'm still very much waiting, and I haven't heard anything for a very long time there. So I was a mudlarker. In my heart, I'm still a mudlarker, but I'm unlicensed, so I can't lark.
6: I'm Dr. Dan O'Brien. I am a historian of death.
1: And despite studying mudlarks' finds, he's been unable to renew his license.
6: On the Thames foreshore.
5: I would gain so much as a historian from being able to lark again and to actually find items and start to piece together some of the stories around them, because I'm writing and researching about places that were around the Thames, full of people losing the sorts of things that I was finding in the river. So really, it gave a new dimension to my history, and that would be awesome to have back.
1: Alethea joined the list shortly after it went live and has been waiting almost 2 years.
7: I met someone else who, within the first 20 minutes, had clicked the link and gotten on the wait list, and it took them 6 months. So I said I was probably within the first 20 to 40 hours, so maybe in the next 20 to 40 years.
1: Just a short walk away, mudlarking author Jason's scouring the foreshore. He's been a mudlark for 14 years and has witnessed its boom firsthand. He says it was COVID that helped turn this once niche hobby mainstream. Some discovering a new appreciation for the river, others finding a fresh connection with the struggles of London's past. All while social media accounts like Jason's nurtured the growing audience, avidly following his jaw-dropping discoveries.
2: One of my favorite finds from this exact area is a medieval shoe. It's an infant's first shoe, and it came out with everything still intact, and I donated it to the Museum of London, and it's one of the earliest medieval shoes that's ever been found in the river that's in such good condition, so roughly 600 years old, and still has its shoelaces.
1: The River Thames is tidal. Twice a day, the water here falls up to 7 to 10 metres, turning it into the longest and largest archaeological site in Britain. is anaerobic oxygen-free mud, preserving items you may least expect. Jason says it's the unique nature of the foreshore that makes limiting mudlark numbers vital.
2: We have to make sure that it's sustainable. We also need to make sure that these artifacts aren't hoovered up and that they're also preserved for future generations. So we can't just let anybody come down and just take a shopping bag full of things home. It needs to be done in a sustainable way. And I think we found a nice balance now with the Port of London Authority.
1: The authority says protecting this sensitive environment will make it available to more people over time. Flora only keeps a select group of her finds. The others she throws back, intent on preserving the river's history for the future.
0: If you've ever been to Rome, you'll know it's one of Europe's most congested cities. Like many major capitals, traffic can get pretty bad, not just during rush hour. Commuters waste valuable time on the road, often in cars that pollute the environment. Andrea Passotto is on a two-wheeled mission to change that. He's working to get more Romans out of their cars and onto bicycles. One source of inspiration is Florence, where city leaders have come up with creative ways to encourage cycling. But for now, Rome still has a long road ahead.
4: This is actually supposed to be a bicycle path. And there's one here, too. And this one just ends. Trying to get around Rome in a healthy, eco-friendly way is quite an adventure. Or rather, a nuisance for those Romans braving the traffic on their bicicletta.
8: Cars are parked so stupidly here. I have to ride on the sidewalk and then back into the bike lane, hoping I don't run over anyone and that nothing happens to me either. We need a radical plan here to transform the city and the streets. It's not enough to just paint new lines on the ground. The street itself needs to be revolutionized.
4: So we're talking about a revolution? That's what he wants. Well, maybe not quite a revolution, but Rome's mobility manager certainly wants to improve the situation. The plan is to reduce the number of people on the streets at any given time. More flexible work hours, along with more remote work and co-working spaces, would reduce traffic and make commuting more sustainable. But more continuous bike lanes are also crucial.
9: We need to change the mindset, and the mobility manager can help out there. It's not enough to improve the city's transportation infrastructure. We also need to go into the companies, schools, and universities to promote more sustainable behavior.
4: He has big plans. Despite recent investment, Rome lags far behind other European capitals in terms of cycling infrastructure.
9: There are bike routes that are already complete, and others that still need to be planned. Here, we're in the process of building a new 50-kilometer bike ring.
4: In Florence, things are looking up. The city had a traffic problem, but they introduced a program to address it called Pedala Firenze Ti Premia, meaning pedal, Florence rewards you. People who cycle as part of their daily routine can earn up to 20 cents per kilometer with a maximum of 30 euros per month. Fiametta took part in the initiative.
10: Now I'm home, I turn off tracking in the app, and look, I've earned 40 points today. I'm a pretty lazy person, and this gave me the push I needed to switch to cycling.
4: Ultra-dedicated participants, she explains, can earn additional rewards of up to 100 euros. Andrea Giorgio is the man behind the program.
8: The response from the people of Florence has been good. We've paid out almost 500,000 euros over the past 18 months. Cyclists have covered the distance between Earth and the Moon several dozen times, and we've saved tons of CO2.
4: Florence, a role model for Rome. Andrea Passotto hopes there will soon be a reward system for cycling here, too. And that by then, there will also be enough bike paths.
0: Europe is aging faster than any other region of the world. As life expectancy rises, so does the number of people living with dementia, creating major challenges for healthcare systems, families, and labor markets. Our reporter visited two care facilities, one in Dax in southern France and another in Mal in western Germany, where approaches to dementia care could hardly be more different. Yet despite those differences, caregivers Christian Löbe and Valentin Chu share the same goal, helping their patients live with dignity.
11: Now let's throw the ball. Yes. Throw it and hit the white ball. Perfect. At this facility, people with dementia are encouraged to do as much as possible on their own. And at this one, they're allowed to do absolutely nothing. Two facilities, one in France, one in Germany. Two different approaches to helping people with dementia. The number of people needing memory care is growing, but which approach is better? Encouraging and challenging residents

0: or simply letting them be? How can people with dementia live with dignity?
1: Bonjour.
2: Hello, Ren.
0: I was asleep.
2: Sorry, did I wake you?
0: My head is spinning.
1: La tête qui...
2: May I come in?
0: Yes, of course. Why?
2: I'm your caretaker, Valentin.
0: In Dax, in southwestern France, Valentin Chu is used to introducing himself every day to the same people. It's just part of the job.
2: Good morning, Elizabeth.
0: He's a caregiver in a special community.
2: Everything okay?
0: All the residents here live with the same condition, Alzheimer's. Alzheimer's is the most common form of dementia, accounting for 60 to 70% of all cases. It causes nerve cells in the brain to degenerate. In the early stages, it typically results in memory loss or poor orientation. In later stages, it makes it difficult to follow conversations or perform familiar tasks. As the disease progresses, mood and behaviour are often affected. In its final stages, patients no longer recognise loved ones and need help with all aspects of daily life. Valentin makes his morning rounds with his colleague Lilou. They check to see if everyone is doing well and distribute medication. This requires empathy, like with this patient who pretends to be asleep.
2: Can you hear me? Can you answer me? Open your eyes, please. Do me that favor. May I sit down? Don't worry. Everything is all right. Given how she reacted when I tried to get closer to her, it's not going to work. And I don't want to violate her privacy either. I respect her decision.
0: At this facility in Germany, which loosely translates to lazy lounge, self-determination is part of the approach to care. Here, residents are allowed to decide for themselves whether or when to have breakfast, for example. That can be a challenge for manager Christian Löbel and his team.
2: Would you like something else in your roll?
0: Yeah.
2: Something else like cheese?
0: Cheese? That's something I've thought about.
2: I'll get you a roll with cheese.
0: Yes, but...
2: I'll get you a roll with cheese. Again, it's about self-determination. It's important I didn't just take away the piece with the jam on it. I know a decision made 5 minutes ago isn't necessarily relevant now.
0: Letting people with dementia just do their own thing, even nothing at all. That's the idea behind the Lazy Lounge in Mal.
2: We take a different approach here. The residents are free to laze around, to just relax. They can plan their own day. There are limits, of course. Nursing care must be provided, and medication must be administered.
0: The Village Landais Alzheimer in Dax has been France's first and only Alzheimer's village since opening in 2020. What makes it special is that its 120 residents have their own residential complex to move about freely. There's a small salon, a library, and a supermarket. The goal is to make life as normal as possible. You can't tell who's a caregiver. Our staff all wear normal clothing, so you can't tell right away who's who. We focus on social interaction and participation, involving volunteers and families. People with cognitive impairments often live in closed facilities. I'm not a doctor, but I think that can make their problems worse. We want this place to feel like home, with lots of colour, light and nature. You can hear the birds chirping. All of this can be calming and help reduce anxiety. Cécile Berthet runs the pilot programme at the Alzheimer's Village. Care and support cost about 40% more than in a traditional nursing home. €184 per day instead of 130. The regional government picks up the additional costs. An accompanying research project has shown that costs are saved elsewhere. In 2025, we cared for 30 residents until the end of their lives. In traditional homes, about one-third of deaths occur in hospitals. We're expensive, but still less expensive than a hospital. Dementia is one of

0: the greatest health challenges facing aging societies. In Europe alone, more than 12 million people live with dementia. By 2050, that number is expected to reach just under 20 million, a 64% increase. Rising life expectancy is the main reason. As people age, their risk of developing the disease increases. Dementia is the seventh leading cause of death worldwide and a key reason older adults require long-term care. And this has significant financial implications. In 2019, this care cost approximately 1.1 trillion euros worldwide. By 2030, that figure is projected to reach 2.4 trillion euros. People with dementia are often denied their right to self-determination. In many countries around the world, patients in nursing homes that have dementia are still restrained or sedated.
1: To the left to get to the wardrobe.
0: No. We can go this way, right?
1: I'll follow you, Miss Novacki.
0: I can just go here.
1: That's fine.
0: It's fine.
1: Would you like to sit for a bit? Take a little break? Rest for a sec?
0: No. Do you? No.
1: Just a few minutes.
0: Okay, let's go.
1: Okay.
0: Here?
1: Yep, we can manage.
0: Christian Löbel can make time for residents because of more flexible scheduling. The Lazy Lounge doesn't have more money or staff than other care facilities. It's part of a social welfare association in Marl. Founded in 2023, it's the first residential group where lazying around has been implemented as a therapeutic method. And it has been successful.
1: The problems in senior centres usually stem from the fact that residents who are mentally alert constantly correct those who are disoriented. At some point, they then respond with what is seen as challenging behaviour. We've been able to minimise these challenges by accepting and accommodating residents without correcting them. Separating those residents without dementia from those with it also helped. As a result, we've not only improved the well-being of dementia patients, but have also been able to reduce their long-term use of medications.
0: Try again. You want to stand up? Why? Now let's throw the ball. Throw it. And hit the white ball. Perfect! At the Alzheimer's Village in France, caretakers offer residents daily activities. Today's activity is pétanque with physical therapist Coralie Béranger. With Ludy, we're working on the upper body, with her arms. But I didn't say I want to work. That's why we won't use the word work. It gets in the way. We try to tailor our activities to the residents' hobbies and interests. This allows them to focus on enjoying themselves and having fun. And I believe that's exactly what's needed when dealing with this disease. Gaëlle Marie Bayeul specializes in the care of older adults with mental and neurological disorders and coordinates medical care at Village Landais. In her view, the village demonstrates how quality of life can be ensured in the face of a disease that gradually worsens. Sometimes things become possible when we think differently, when we all share some of the responsibility and allow the residents their freedoms, the right to walk around, even to fall down once in a while, to lead a life where not everything is sterile. I don't think it's necessarily about prolonging life, but about improving the quality of life that we have left. When the world we know keeps getting smaller, moments of happiness can mean something different for everyone. For Ren in Dax, it's the flowers she picks in the garden. For Ms. Schmidt in Marl, it's her doll Anna. So nice to have you back.

0: two approaches, one goal. The French Alzheimer's Village and the German Lazy Lounge both allow people with dementia to age with dignity.
1: The Belgian capital

0: than her own country.
1: Home ground for Pommeline Tice. Some 15,000 fans eagerly awaiting the headline act. They're at Locus of Feesten, a festival in the Flemish-speaking part of Belgium.
2: Her music carries us away, all of us in the same rhythm, waving our lights and singing along. Her lyrics are one of a kind, beautiful. They really touch the heart.
1: Songs about coming of age, about love, and social injustice.
3: She's just amazing. She has great lyrics. My daughter is crazy about her.
1: The 25-year-old is one of the most successful pop stars in Belgium.
4: I've played very small venues, and then I got to play bigger and bigger, which is really, really nice. But I always try to keep the sentiment of like a small venue, and I hope to bring it to a bigger festival. Because if you can keep like the magic that happens in like a small space and bring it to a big space, then I think it's always an extra fun concert.
1: In Flanders, Pommeline Tice is a chart topper. She even designs many of her outfits herself. Today was a hit, but her localized success shows just how deeply language still divides Belgium. Three languages, each with its own radio and television stations. Can she imagine singing in French or English?
4: I guess I've thought about it, but the more I write in my own language, the more it feels natural and the more you get to play with it, just because you do it more. I think you could write songs, but I don't know if I could really put my own voice in it the way I would in Dutch. But maybe one day.
1: In Flanders, she's been filling venues for years. But over in Wallonia, the French-speaking broadcaster still has to remind audiences who she is. In early August, a new audience awaits.
2: I'm very glad to be here. It's my first time playing in the French-speaking part of Belgium.
1: A first for the Ronquière Festival, too. Never before has anyone sung here in Flemish. Language barrier or not, Pommeline Tice might just be Belgium's next nationwide superstar.
0: And maybe she'll inspire fans from all parts of Belgium to learn more about the regions and people they're not familiar with. That wraps up our show today, but if you can't get enough of DW's stories from across Europe, check us out on social media. Thank you for watching. See you next time.

0: If you want to understand China, you'll have to understand Chen Minmao.
1: To some, he's an icon. To others, a tyrant. Mao Zedong, founder of modern China.
0: He was a monster who was responsible for millions of people's deaths.
1: From revolutionary to China's most powerful figure, he pursued his vision for the People's Republic with ruthless determination.
0: The system produced a monster and couldn't stop it.
1: 50 years after Mao's death, how does his legacy continue to shape this superpower? Mao, China's Red Emperor, starts October 3rd on DW.
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1: Hear the stories, Shadows of German Colonialism. Just 2 seconds.
4: Let's go.
1: And you get whisked away. Come along. To the places.
5: There's not any places that look like this.
1: The people. 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
6: This is DW News, our top stories. Ukrainian President Volodymyr Zelensky has called on world leaders to isolate Russia economically by choking its revenues and impeding its war efforts. He told the UN General Assembly that giving Russia more money through trade gives the war more time. Earlier, Russia's foreign minister, Sergei Lavrov, said Russia is ready for peace negotiations, but will not pause the fighting while talks are taking place. The European Union has called for an immediate de-escalation in the growing conflict between Ethiopian troops and Tigray rebels. The rebels have seized control of two airports and are battling federal troops in the neighboring Afar region. The deteriorating situation is raising fears of a new war between the federal government and the Tigray People's Liberation Front. Climate researchers say this year's powerful El Niño weather pattern could lead to nearly 500,000 additional heat-related deaths through February. They project that global land temperatures will be 1.2 degrees Celsius above normal in the coming months, due in large part to El Niño. The countries expected to be hardest hit include Nigeria, Indonesia, Sudan, India, and Brazil.
7: African millennials and Gen Zers, you belong to the 77% Africans who are younger than 35.
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8: Let's shape the future of Africa together. 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
10: Jürgenhardt, you're the foreign policy spokesperson for the Conservative CDU here in the German parliament. And you literally are just coming out of the gathering with Friedrich Merz, who has so been criticized over the past more than 2 weeks, ever since that victory of the far-right AfD over the Conservative CDU in Saxony-Anhalt. There was lots of speculation that Friedrich Merz may have to step down. What's left of that? What was this hearing like today, speaking with his own MPs?
11: The Chancellor gave an impressive speech to the audience of the caucus, more concentrated on the future perspective. It was clear for us all that the reform policy of the current government under his leadership should be continued. There is no alternative to modernize the social systems, but also to reduce bureaucracy in Germany and to make the life easier, especially for business people and for taxpayers. This is what we have in focus for the next months. Concerning foreign security policy, we have the biggest differences to AfD. AfD is a pro-Russian party in Germany that promotes a position that only diplomacy might help to come on one side with Putin. We fear that this is wrong, that we are under immediate threat from Russia, and that we have to be deterrent on that, and we should continue the support for Ukraine. There's no way for us to step down from that policy. Concerning reform policy, there's also no alternative to that program, but we should listen better and we should communicate better, and we should explain people in Germany that these reforms are not done to harm them, but to help to have a better future in Germany after two decades of a relatively stagnation in reform policy, and also after 5 years of relatively stagnation in economic development in Germany. We need a new impact, and the Chancellor said, I will take over this responsibility and I will lead, and there was applause of the audience, and I'm sure that up end of the year we will be successful with that Chancellor.
10: Well, clearly there's an attempt to get back to a more fact-based level to talk about reforms, how you might have to open those reforms. But I just want to stay with the party dynamics for a second, because Friedrich Merz himself, just after the polls closed on that last election defeat in Mecklenburg-West Pomerania, where the conservative CDU party, his party, your party, has for the first time in its history failed to take the 5% hurdle. He called this a disaster. Now, Germany is known for political stability out of its core, dominated by parties of the center. Is this time period where it's always a given that one of the centrist parties, the conservatives or the social democrats, is the dominant force in the government? Are these times over? And what is the new brand of stability that you are working on?
11: Hopefully this time is not over, but I also very much concerned about the fact that more than 40% of the people in Berlin that go to vote, and it was a huge number of people going for voting on last Sunday, voted for radical parties from the left or from the right. This is a huge challenge for us, but I think people can count on CDU, and I think maybe the democratic powers like CDU, CSU, SPD and Greens should come closer together in some political fields, probably in Berlin, where we have a majority for those three democratic parties, and we can hinder a left radical government under Linke leadership if the two parties, SPD and Greens, see a firewall against left radicalism as we see as CDU against right radicalism.
10: Now, what's the soul searching looking like in the conservative camp right now? You just mentioned you want to communicate differently, but the Chancellor already also indicated that he may have to reopen those much needed reforms. Everybody agrees that reforms are needed, particularly for the pension system, but how willing will his camp, your camp, be to reopen the debate on what remains within those reform efforts?
11: I think there was a clear message of the Chancellor and also of others, like the chair of the group, Thorsten Frey, the new chair of the group, that concerning the pension reform system, we will not accept significant changes in the program.
10: Yep.
11: Concerning other reform projects, I think we are not yet on a point where we have

0: fixed all the details. And I think an open discussion, a fair and open discussion on all issues, also on that what probably need to be renovated in a health reform .2, this is not yet finally discussed, and I hope that the discussion and the way we discuss on that and we communicate on that together with the people on the streets and in our constituencies, that we come to better results and to more accepted results. And one very important thing is, if you do changes in politics and you want to convince people that these changes are necessary and the right, are going in the right direction, you have to present your position in a very close and common approach to the people. If you start to struggle with your own decisions, you cannot believe that people might follow you. And the second is, after a reform, it's much easier to handle the challenges than before a reform. The phase when reform is not yet finalized but already discussed is normally the most crucial reform in politics, and therefore the most crucial point in politics, and therefore we should now come to immediate decisions in the second or on the rest of the year. I hope that we will end all those reforms up to end of the year.
1: That was the hope even before these elections. Now the Chancellor signaling he might make some kind of concession. How much will the speed of these reforms be the measuring stick for Friedrich Merz's position as Chancellor? We've heard a lot of internal party criticism as well. How much is he a Chancellor on borrowed time now, who has to prove he can get these reforms done or else?
0: We have those big projects ahead, pension reform, reform on care on elderly people, the reform of the labor law, the reform of the bureaucracy, and we have the budget end of November. And those 5 points, I think, will be the milestones also for Friedrich Merz, where we can show that he has a majority, that this policy of that government has a majority. And if we succeed with all those 5 reforms, with clear majorities in the Deutsche Bundestag, this is also strengthening the Chancellor. And each of those points is also a point as a test for the Chancellor and his backing up by CDU, CSU and SPD. But looking to that, what we discussed today, I'm very optimistic that we will have positive results.
1: But he clearly is a chance on the defensive. He initially planned to go to the UN General Assembly, which is taking place right now as we're standing here. Instead, he is in the room next door meeting with Conservative MPs. So that's how serious he took this crisis from within. How much do you think there will be a fallout for Germany internationally, having a chancellor who, for the second time running, is a no-show at the UN General Assembly?
0: I think also other chancellors never were
1: year
0: by
1: year
0: in the General Assembly. The foreign minister said this is a normal routine. The topics on the agenda of the General Assembly are not as crucial that the chancellor is needed there. I think the decision to stay in Germany is right. I think there is a challenge for the party and this government. But looking to the results of the elections, even in Mecklenburg-Vorpommern, where Social Democrats were very successful, but also radical parties were successful, and in Sachsen-Anhalt, where we have this big problem for all democratic parties, and in Berlin, where the radical left is number one after the elections, we have a challenge in Germany. And Chancellor addressed us that it counts on us. He says, conservatives are the best to save democracy, but they are also those who have the most power to harm democracy. And we should be on the side of those who save and secure democracy in Germany and make it stronger.
1: And just finally, but there's one foreign policy issue that is directly linked to that, of course, that you have seen a rise of the far right in several states. Here in Berlin, you have the far left winning these elections, although it's unclear whether they can actually get a coalition together. But these are all parties who are highly critical of Germany's role as the largest supporter of Ukraine. Does that keep you up at night?
0: We will see this week, maybe, or next week when we talk about the date of the Bamingjar massacre 85 years ago, that we have not only majority in the government between SPD and CDU-CSU, but also strong support, for example, from the Green Party, which is opposition in Germany, but very close with us in that Ukraine question. And we have to explain to all people in Germany that the support for Ukraine is essential also for the security of Germany. Ukraine is doing a hard job against Putin that hopefully we never have to do in case that Ukraine will be successful with that, with our help, and therefore we will continue that support. And I think two-thirds of the Deutsche Bundestag at the moment, and also a majority among the people, is in favor of supporting Ukraine. And the question for me is also that only AfD in Europe is a political party that might win elections by promoting Putin's objectives. In other states of Europe, it's not possible to win elections with that. If you look to right populist and right radical parties outside Germany, most of them are also critical on Putin and Russia. And therefore, I'm very optimistic that on midterm and long term, people will see that we are right with our position on Ukraine and support for Ukraine and not AfD.
1: Jürgen Hart, foreign policy spokesman of the Conservative CDU. Thank you very much.
0: Bye-bye.

0: exceptionally stylish, extraordinarily vibrant, extremely sensual, European to the max. Euromax. Euromax. On DW.
1: Everyone is talking about AI. What's really behind the hype? How's AI changing your world right now? News Focus checks it out. 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

0: Love and respect.
1: Why is Russia bringing back Stalin? More than 70 years after his death, Soviet leader Joseph Stalin is making a remarkable comeback. In Moscow, a Stalin relief from the 1960s has been reconstructed and put back on display. And new monuments of Stalin are popping up across Russia. In a 2025 survey, Russians named Stalin as humanity's most outstanding person of all times and all nations. He was followed by Vladimir Putin and Vladimir Lenin.
2: Nearly 75 years after his death, it seems as if he is triumphant in Russia once again. And that's very frightening.
1: Wasn't Stalin a dictator responsible for the deaths of millions of people? Let's take a closer look at some common beliefs about Stalin today and see what the historical evidence tells us. Yosef Vissarionovich Djukashvili was born in 1878 in Georgia, when it was part of the Russian Empire. He later adopted the name Joseph Stalin, meaning man of steel. After his predecessor Lenin's death in 1924, Stalin gradually rose to power. He became the Soviet Union's unchallenged leader by the late 1920s.
3: Stalin himself was not a very appealing figure, even by sort of standards of heroes. He was very small, he was pockmarked, he spoke with a very heavy Georgian accent, which was almost incomprehensible even to the people around him. He was famously rude.
1: Under Stalin's rule, the Soviet Union went through rapid industrialization. He oversaw huge infrastructure projects like the Moscow Metro, the Dnieper Hydroelectric Station, the White Sea-Baltic Canal, and the Moscow-Volga Canal.

0: Industrialization, of course, required collectivization. It was not compatible with the system before. The mobilization and the harsh system of forced collectivization, which involved seizing food from the peasants, was incompatible with any form of peasant freedom. Free trade did not exist anymore.
1: Stalin's regime relied on forced collectivization and forced labor.
2: Clearly, the way to free resources for heavy industries was by squeezing the peasantry. But is that worth? I mean, we are speaking of 6 million people in the Holodomor and probably about 2 more million in the collectivization processes overall in the famine in Kazakhstan.
1: In the early 1930s, these policies triggered a series of famines. In Ukraine, the worst of these famines is called the Holodomor, meaning killing by hunger. The Holodomor claimed millions of lives. Ukrainians remember it not just as a famine, but as a defining historical trauma. Most Ukrainians consider it a genocide.
0: The classic definition is the extermination of people based on a specific ethnic, religious, or racial characteristic. You can't simply call it genocide because people were also dying in southern Russia, Russians as well as Cossacks, and of course the famine hit Ukraine particularly hard. But given the enormous number of deaths in Ukraine, it's fair to say that there were elements of genocide.
1: Now, it's said of many authoritarian leaders, including Stalin, that they replaced chaos in their countries with order. Let's take a closer look at that claim. One way Stalin consolidated his power was by having the police crack down on his opponents within the Communist Party. He used the secret police and forced labor camps to break resistance. And he cut local autonomy, centralizing Moscow's authority over the one-party Soviet system. Stalin's ambition for total control ushered in a period now known as the Great Terror. After the assassination of high-ranking communist Sergei Kirov in December of 1934, Stalin claimed there was a vast anti-Soviet conspiracy. He used it as a pretext to purge perceived opponents within the Communist Party from 1935 to 1938.
0: Over 14 months, 1.5 million people were arrested, 700,000 were executed. This machinery of terror operated at an insane pace. Thousands of death sentences were signed in a single night. In Moscow, there were days when as many as 7,000 to 8,000 people were arrested.
1: At the same time, Stalin expanded a vast system of forced labor camps and penal colonies, the Gulag.
3: The conditions were so bad, prisoners would be marched out to their work detail before the sun rose, scantily clad, in shoes that could barely handle the cold and the rocks and the ice. And if they fell out of formation on the way to the work site, they would be shot.
1: The Gulag spanned much of the Soviet Union, from the Baltic region and Crimea all the way to Chukotka. At least 550 camp locations are documented today. Roughly 18 million people passed through the system between 1919 and 1960.
3: There was a joke that circulated during Soviet times, and now I'm talking about really Soviet times, that there were three classes, former prisoners, prisoners, and future prisoners. So arrest was an event waiting to happen.
1: One of the best-known accounts comes from Varlam Shalamov, a writer who was first arrested in 1929 and sent to the Kolyma camps in 1937, one of the most brutal parts of the Gulag. He survived many years there and later wrote Kolyma Tales, one of the starkest literary accounts of life in the Gulag, depicting hunger, brutality, and moral collapse. And then came Hitler. Germany's invasion of Poland in September 1939 marked the beginning of the Second World War in Europe. Just days earlier, Hitler and Stalin had signed a non-aggression pact, accompanied by a secret protocol dividing parts of Eastern Europe into spheres of influence. But the agreement didn't hold for long. When Nazi Germany attacked the Soviet Union in 1941, Stalin was caught off guard. He mobilized the country for war, but the Soviet Union came close to collapse in the first months of the invasion.
2: Stalin almost lost the Second World War. The 1941 was disastrous. The Germans just came almost to the borders of Moscow, literally within sight of Moscow. Stalin had not been on radio for the first 3 days of the war at all. There was lots of indication that he thought it was the end.
1: Russian historian Irina Shcherbakova has made it her life's mission to preserve testimonies and evidence of Stalinist repression. She co-founded the Russian human rights organization Memorial. Since Russia's full-scale invasion of Ukraine in 2022, she's been living in exile in Germany.
0: They showed no pity for the people, none. The war was fought with appalling brutality, and that too lies on Stalin's conscience, just like the fate of those millions of prisoners of war. And then there were the mistakes he made. Before the war began, he actually realized this, and he was absolutely terrified.
1: In the Battle of Stalingrad in the winter of 1942 to 43, the Soviets proved that the German army could be defeated. In 1946, Stalin said that 7 million people had died in the war against the Germans. As we now know today, he deliberately understated the numbers so the Soviet Union wouldn't look weak.
2: If you look at Khrushchev's secret speech in 1956, which was the first time Stalin was criticized, Khrushchev does not start with the purges or with collectivization or with any of that. He starts with the war. He accuses him of sacrificing people unnecessarily, for being unprepared.
1: The estimates today range from 8.7 to 10 million dead Soviet soldiers and up to another 18 million civilians. In total, the global war unleashed by Nazi Germany cost the lives of more than 60 million people. Three big monuments commemorate the Soviet victory over Berlin in 1945. And while it is true that Soviet forces played the decisive role in defeating Nazi Germany in Berlin and that they suffered heavy losses, these memorials tell a one-sided story of the victory.
0: The main reason Stalin's image has been rehabilitated to an extent that monuments can now be erected again is the cult of victory. It has become the foundation of Putin's ideology. And this paved the way for more than just Stalin's rehabilitation. In short, this portrayal completely transformed Stalin's role from a bloodthirsty tyrant and dictator into the architect of that victory.
1: Stalin was one of the most widely depicted political figures of the 20th century. Soviet propaganda put his image everywhere, on posters, newspapers, statues, monuments, stamps, and edited photographs.
2: It was basically heroes upon heroes upon heroes, and at the very top of all the heroes was Stalin himself.
1: Stalin's image was so carefully controlled that Soviet photographers and censors often retouched photos to make him look taller and younger, with smoother skin. Sometimes they removed other figures from photographs entirely, like secret police chief Nikolai Yezhov, making Stalin appear more dominant and statesmanlike.
2: What he did after the war was, or during the war already, was deportations of whole nations, so whole nations who could challenge the myth of him as the great savior. He basically directed the propaganda away from people, all towards him.
1: In the years after 1945, Stalin extended Soviet-style repression into territories and states brought under Soviet control, notably East Germany, Poland, Hungary, Romania, Bulgaria, and Czechoslovakia, the Baltic states he actually annexed into the Soviet Union. The USSR and its satellites became one of the largest political blocs in the world, held together by repression and one-party rule.
2: Once you come to Czechoslovakia, to Poland, to Hungary, these are established states with very sophisticated education systems functioning already from the 19th century. It's not as if they are sort of coming into being as a modern state coincides with their Stalinification. Socialist rule for them is one option, but they have both a memory and an imagination that goes beyond that.

0: Since Vladimir Putin came to power in 1999, and especially since his full-scale invasion of Ukraine in 2022, historical research into Stalin's atrocities has come under attack. Russian historical and human rights organization Memorial was dissolved by Russian authorities. Access to parts of its archives has been restricted. Today, Memorial operates in exile.
1: In practice, it is now almost impossible to access documents related to the repression. That is why we are seeing this process of re-Stalinization.
0: In times of chaos or uncertainty, people often long for strong guidance and even for authoritarian leaders. But history shows us they come at a huge price. Whether that part of history gets told or not depends on who's telling it. What do you think about Stalin's legacy?
2: Discover the world through real life stories. Through exciting adventures into the unknown. Through inspirational ideas. The documentary.
3: Next.
4: Im autistischen Spektrum und Speck passt zu mir.
5: Mit 33 habe ich meine Autismusdiagnose bekommen. Glaube ich, mit einer der schönsten Tage in meinem Leben.
6: Was bedeutet das für dich, Mutter zu sein?
7: Oh, Elias!
8: Life on the Spectrum. In 30 minutes.

0: Can't land the line. Can you get closer? We should try to avoid getting caught in the current in order to end up in that area along the dike.
1: Hard to starboard. Hard to starboard. Hard to starboard.
2: It's a little more extreme than usual today, heading into the wind with the tide going out.
0: The storm is coming faster than we expected.
2: It's going to be a bit rough.
0: That's the most dangerous part of our job.
3: Gale force gusts are forecast for the North Sea and the German port of Emden. Dominik Thiebin and Gerhard Janssen are about to board the pilot tender bound for the Silver Soul. They have to navigate the cargo ship from the port into the North Sea.
0: I can't see a thing.
4: Brille ist dicht.
3: The winds have already reached storm force 8.
0: The conditions are extremely bad. They could be even worse, but they're already borderline. We'll do all we can to make sure the ship can set sail.
3: He climbs 4 meters up the ship's hull without a safety line.
4: Hello. Okay.

0: Welcome aboard, Captain.
1: Yes, please.
0: Welcome.
2: Good afternoon.
0: Good afternoon, Captain.
3: Later, on the North Sea, Gerhard and Dominik will have to climb back down, in the dark, during a storm. First, they have to bring the cargo of 700 new vehicles safely to the open sea.
4: High tides at 5 p.m., right?
5: Yes, and 50 centimeters below normal.
2: Nice to meet you. Best weather for you for leaving this year, huh?
1: Hi, Captain. Sea pilot.
3: Dominik is a sea pilot, responsible for the Ems River in northern Germany, as far as Borkum Island. Gerhard is in charge of the port of Emden. He's been a pilot for over 20 years, like his father and grandfather before him.
2: So what is your idea, Captain? Where you go? Southampton?
6: No, I go to Southampton. Already we have to order two tanks.
2: Yeah.
6: One for aft. And we have maximum draft 7 decimal 55.
2: Okay.
3: The Silver Soul is due to dock in Southampton in 2 days, but it's departing late because the tugs are not yet secured.
5: It takes time. First, the lines have to be cleared out of the way. Then you run a thin rope across to pull over a thicker rope, which you use to pull over the tug line. It's all done by hand, so it takes time until everything is secure.
3: 18 hours later, the winds have reached severe gale force. Harbor pilot Jörg Stehmann is about to guide a freighter to its berth.
7: I'll board the ship here, just off Emden. Then I'll navigate it through the lock to its berth. The sea pilot comes here from the western end of the Ems River, where we take over.
3: There are around 800 maritime pilots in Germany.
7: We always have to deal with extreme weather. It's a little more extreme than usual today, heading into the wind with the tide going out. Waves build quickly, but that's just part of it. There are sunny days too, which help balance it out.
3: Around 15 pilots work the Ems River.
7: Our pilot is approaching it with the waves at our stern. That way the boat isn't tossed around the way it can be when the waves hit the bow.
3: Jörg now has to carefully maneuver the 150-meter-long freighter through a lock and up to the pier. All against the wind. Back on the Silver Soul with harbor pilot Gerhard Janssen, the tugs are still not secured, and the line keeps falling into the water.
4: Tell Friedrich to come a bit closer. They can't land the lines.
5: They can't land the line. Can you get closer? Yeah, wind. Everything is hard in this weather. Everything is wet. The wind blows the line away from where you throw it. It's harder for everybody, but that's the job.
3: They start after about a 20-minute delay. Gerhard estimates the wind speed at 80 kilometers per hour. He doesn't yet know how the ship will respond.
5: We have to make sure we don't damage anything on the pier or end up too close, because the current or the wind might hit us broadside. That's why our positioning is incredibly important right now, before we can leave the port.
2: Captain, dead slow ahead.
6: Dead slow ahead.
2: Hard to starboard.
6: Hard to starboard.
3: Gerhard was captain in the Caribbean for 5 years. Now, as a pilot, he doesn't steer the ship, he advises. The shipping company pays for his expertise.
5: Let's head out.
6: Okay.
0: You are klar.
2: Half ahead. Half ahead.
6: Half ahead.
3: The ship is moving slowly and bobbing in the wind like a cork. It's about to meet the Ems current.
5: Now we have to enter the river, which is flowing this way. We should try to avoid getting caught in the current so that we end up in that area along the dike. But we also need to be able to turn freely away from the pier.
2: Starboard 20.
8: Starboard 20.
2: Harder starboard. Harder starboard.
8: Harder starboard.
2: Half ahead.
8: Half ahead.
2: Wir gehen rein.
5: We're going in.
2: Und wie stehen wir?
4: Looks good.
5: What's our course? The course is up there on the radar. What's this, 267?
4: 267.
2: Make it 260.
5: The tugs can cast off.
2: Captain, we can lego the tugs. Yes, four and up.
5: We're safely on the river. We're casting off the tugs and we'll be on our way.
3: Pilot Jörg Stehmann has to guide the freighter to this berth at the port of Emden, but something is wrong. The ship shouldn't be so close to the wharf here. And the winds have reached storm force 10. These conditions can cause North Sea ports to close. Even in the protected harbor area, docking and departing safely is now very difficult.
7: We sailed in smoothly. It shouldn't have been a problem. We knew the wind had picked up to storm force 10, but then we had a minor malfunction with the bow thruster and had to dock the ship faster to prevent any major damage. Those are the exciting moments we get paid for. Considering the malfunction, that's pretty good.
3: When the waves get too high, helicopter pilot Christian Horza and his team from Wilhelmshaven are called to pick up a pilot from a container ship in the North Sea.
4: It's a southerly wind, and they're probably sailing westward. That means it'll be coming on the starboard side. I'll probably approach it head on and then go across. We'll have to see if there's some room there.
9: Test fire, one and two.
10: Fire. Engine one, fire.
9: Before start check is complete, headsets.
3: Christian can fly the helicopter in winds up to storm force 11.
11: 59 Grad, 51.6 Nord.
3: The ship is about 10 kilometers north of the German island of Wangerooge. The pilot guided the ship from Bremerhaven to the sea. But now the waves are too high for the pilot tender to pick him up.
12: Haben Sie Überlebensanzug und Weste alles dabei?
13: Ich habe alles dabei. Ich bin komplett ausgestattet und bin fertig im Moment.
12: Ja, alles klar. Ich schätze mal, dass wir seit 5 bis 8 Minuten da sind. Radar bitte auf Standby.
3: The hardest part will be to hoist the pilot into the helicopter on a cable. Back in Emden, the Silver Soul has left the harbor. Sea pilot Dominik Thieben is in charge of navigating the vehicle carrier into the North Sea. He has to readjust to every ship.
4: Vehicle carriers react differently, especially in strong winds. Usually they want to nose into the wind. If the helmsman weren't counter-steering the whole time, the ship would automatically veer off to the port side.

0: auf Backbord wegdrehen.
1: The shipping lanes of the Ems are often very narrow. Dominik has to navigate carefully and knows all the routes by heart.
0: Starboard 20.
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0: Ja.
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0: Okay, starboard 10.
2: Starboard 10.
1: If Dominik deviates too far from course, the ship could run aground.
2: Starboard 10, sir.
0: Okay, port 10.
2: Port 10. Port 10, sir.
0: Okay.
3: There are quite a few course changes, one after the other, and that takes concentration. I wouldn't say I'm tense, but I have to focus.
0: Midships.
4: Okay, 12 Uhr, kannst du den vielleicht schon sehen?
1: The helicopter crew above the North Sea has to collect the pilot from this fully loaded container ship. They need to find a spot from which they can safely hoist him up.
4: Ganz vorne hier, muss man gucken, wo die China-Shipping ist.
5: Ja, da wäre
4: vielleicht ein bisschen was.
5: Sonst, ganz hinten am Stern, Stabbordseite.
6: Ja, ganz hinten sieht aus, es wird da was gehen, aber wir gucken, da kriegen wir natürlich im Wind auch Leute drauf.
4: Ja gut, vielleicht geht ja auch da vielleicht was.
1: They decide for the stern on the starboard side.
5: Ready for the door?
4: Ja, ready for the door.
5: Okay, opening door,
4: ja.
1: The winch operator at the door has to hoist the pilot into the helicopter. He wears a special safety harness so he doesn't fall if a sudden gust of wind hits the aircraft. Christian has to keep the helicopter as steady as possible, without autopilot. The pilot is hanging from the cable.
5: Connecting to the safety, steady, right is good, right center is clear. Seapilot is connected to the safety. Booming and you can clear to go up and back.
4: Okay,
5: seapilot is inside the cable.
1: While they return to land, the pilots on the Silver Soul are making their way along the Ems towards the open sea. Visibility is poor, and suddenly there's a problem.
3: There's another ship coming towards us on the wrong side of the shipping channel. If it continues, it will run right into us.
1: Dominik tries to radio the ship, but he gets no answer. He can't steer the Silver Soul around the oncoming ship here.
0: Ems traffic, Silver Soul.
1: He calls maritime traffic control.
0: Ja moin, könnt ihr den,
3: can you contact the Vero? It's almost mid-channel.
1: The ship changes course.
0: Naja, der Bremsweg ist relativ lang beim konventionellen Antrieb.
3: The stopping distance is fairly long with a conventional powertrain. We have a fixed propeller at the stern. It takes quite a while to change the ship's course. And increasing speed under these conditions can be quite a challenge. So that's not feasible.
0: Das ist ein zeitlicher Faktor, der ist einfach nicht gegeben.
1: 10 kilometers to the open sea, near Borkum, both pilots want to transfer to the tender.
7: The storm is coming faster than we expected. We thought the waves would die down a bit in the German Bight by 1900 hours. But the latest reports say we're back to 4 to 5 meter waves off the western reach of the Ems, and that the swell will build even more overnight. So we're hoping we can make it down in time.
1: If the waves are too high, the transfer on the open sea will be too dangerous. The pilots will then have to stay on board the freighter until England. Near Borkum, about 20 kilometers away, Captain Friedhelm Schutter picks up the pilots from the North Sea and takes them to the pilot station. He's able to sail in waves up to 4.5 meters high.

0: kann dann immer sein, dass man in den Regularien zwar rausfährt.
1: You never know if you'll sail out in normal conditions and then the wind and waves pick up. I make the final decision to abort the maneuver if it's too risky. Then we decide if we can get him out another way, or if the pilot will sail on with the ship, or if a helicopter will be sent if the weather is too bad.
2: Now he has to pick up a pilot from the Hosanger cargo ship.
1: I've told him how fast I want him to go. For this type of boat, 10 knots. I'll position myself parallel to him, adjust my speed to match his, and then try to pull up alongside his hull as gently as possible. It's going to be a bit rough, because we're picking up speed and heading into the waves.
2: Friedhelm has trained his spotlight on the water so he can better react to the waves.
1: That bright spot there on the side is a hatch. The ladder is hanging somewhere over there. You're on your way down and he's turning on course. When you're below, I'll turn with him. Now I'm making sure I line up this rail with the ladder. Let's see if I can spot my pilot up there.
0: Slowly to starboard, heading to the north, please.
1: The deckhand is extending the gangway. And here comes the pilot.
0: Yeah, da kommt der Lotse.
2: He cannot let his boat drift.

0: Hosanna, pilot in the Borkum. 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Bye-bye.
1: Bye, okay. 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Thank you.
2: Hi, everybody.
0: Morning, Tom.
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5: 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Die Wetterfeuersage für die Deutsche Bucht. Süd zunehmend 7 bis 8 mit starken Regen. 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Sonntag vorübergehend 8 bis 9 mit orkanartigen Schauerböen. Später Nordwest drehend die See zunehmend 6 Meter und im Nordteil zeitweise kreuzend.
4: The storm has intensified. Visibility is now only a few meters.
6: Helicopter flights have been suspended due to weather conditions, so we won't be able to transfer with a helicopter until tomorrow morning. For now, we can only transfer with a twin-hulled tender. It's fairly stable, even in waves up to 5 meters, so we can work safely. But if the waves get any higher than that, the transfer will have to be suspended.
0: Is irgendwann der Betrieb eingestellt?
4: They would then have to stay on the freighter for 2 nights until they reached the port at Southampton. Gerhard wants to make his final decision at the pilot ladder.
6: These are two moving vessels, subject to waves and wind, and you're supposed to climb down a wooden ladder hanging from the ship's side as safely as possible, all in the dark.
0: Ohne Unfall, das Ganze im Dunkeln jetzt.
6: If it's too dangerous, you stay on board and sail on to the next port and get off there where it's safe.
2: Pilot Tender Borkum, this is the Silver Soul. We're leaving the shipping channel. Which course do you want us to take? Okay, 310 at 10 knots and then bear to starboard. I'll check back shortly.
7: Right

now the wind-driven waves and the swell are likely overlapping, and they may be coming from two different directions. There may only be a very narrow range of courses where getting the pilot out is even possible, so that neither of the vessels are moving too much.

0: and then three guys pull you in behind the conning tower with a net like a fish, and you crawl back out.
1: Gentlemen, goodbye, have a nice trip.
0: And if I think it's going to be as bad as that, we'll abort and go back up and sit in the galley where it's warm. Then we'll stay until Southampton and disembark there.
2: Captain Friedhelm is sailing in the lee of the Silver Soul. He estimates the waves are up to 4 meters high.
3: The higher the swell gets, the trickier it is for us.
0: Friedhelm, can you hear us at the pilot's ladder?
3: I hear you.
0: How's the height?
3: Should be right for me to get the gangway to you.
0: Yeah, okay.
2: They decide to attempt the maneuver. A life jacket and a tracking device are sewn into the pilot's jacket. If Gerhard falls into the water, the device will immediately send a signal. The water is 4 degrees Celsius.
0: The ship and the tender have to coordinate their movements during the maneuver. And at just the right moment, you can go down. It's like crossing from one truck cab to the next while it's passing on the highway. That's the most dangerous part of our job.
2: Gerhard is safe. Dominic follows. Oops. 7 hours later, a pilot does fall into the water here. Luckily, he'll be rescued before being rushed to the hospital with hypothermia.
4: Moin.
5: Hi.
4: We made it down safely. Everything went smoothly. The captain was very cooperative, and the crew of the pilot boat handled things well too.
2: Mission accomplished. Friedhelm is now taking everyone to the pilot station on Borkum. Gerhard and Dominic have both climbed up and down the pilot ladder hundreds of times. And they still have great respect for it.
1: Pilot has died after falling into the River Humber.
0: On January 8th, there was a tragic accident when one of our English colleagues fell from the pilot ladder and died from his injuries.
1: So schwer verletzt hat, dass er diesen Sturz nicht überlebt hat.
4: That could happen to me just as easily, or to anyone. It doesn't have to be that you let go or slip up somehow. It could just be that the pilot's ladder or the rope is old, the rope snaps or wasn't secured properly, or it slips and you let go out of panic. We wear life jackets, of course, but if we hit something solid, that could be game over.
2: Dominic and Gerhard have arrived safely on Borkum. They don't know yet when their next job will be. Several ships are now anchored off the coast, but they'd rather wait out the storm.

0: Ja, man testet es in Spektrum und Speck passt zu mir.
1: Mit 33 habe ich meine Autismusdiagnose bekommen. Glaube ich, mit einer der schönsten Tage in meinem Leben.
2: Was bedeutet das für dich, Mutter zu sein?
3: Life on the Spectrum. Coming up. Which alternative energy will really take off? Hydrogen, electricity, or e-fuels? The aviation industry is searching for ways to replace jet fuel as engineers design the aircraft of the future. So which solution is the most affordable and airworthy? Made in Germany. In 60 minutes.

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2: This is DW News, our top stories. Ukrainian President Volodymyr Zelensky has called on world leaders to isolate Russia economically by choking its revenues and impeding its war efforts. He told the UN General Assembly that giving Russia more money through trade gives the war more time. Earlier, Russia's foreign minister, Sergei Lavrov, said Russia is ready for peace negotiations, but will not pause the fighting while talks are taking place. The European Union has called for an immediate de-escalation in the growing conflict between Ethiopian troops and Tigray rebels. The rebels have seized control of two airports and are battling federal troops in the neighboring Afar region. The deteriorating situation is raising fears of a new war between the federal government and the Tigray People's Liberation Front. Climate researchers say this year's powerful El Niño weather pattern could lead to nearly 500,000 additional heat-related deaths through February. They project that global land temperatures will be 1.2 degrees Celsius above normal in the coming months, due in large part to El Niño. The countries expected to be hardest hit include Nigeria, Indonesia, Sudan, India, and Brazil.
3: Let's go.
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20: The first question is, am I a woman or a man?
21: A man.
20: I'm looking for a woman or a man.
21: A woman.
20: What would be a really good date? Can you describe it?
21: No.
20: Would you say you're on the autism spectrum?
21: Yeah. On the autism spectrum. And then I'll invite all of you to my wedding.
5: Oh, yeah. That would be so cool.
21: And you'll film it then, right?
5: Yeah.
22: What's your biggest challenge right now?
23: Finding out which school my child will attend.
20: But it's difficult to find a suitable school because all the schools are full, and we can't turn away another child so that your son can get a spot at your preferred school.
23: The people at the daycare say he doesn't have any regular playmates right now. He doesn't have any friends. That'll come later.
9: I always had this overwhelming feeling that I was somehow doing something wrong, that I didn't really understand things, that I just hadn't quite figured out how to navigate life. I was diagnosed with autism at age 33. I think that was one of the best days of my life. That sounds strange, but it was a huge relief. My biggest dream is to become a doctor.
10: Is this your last chance?
9: Probably. It's kind of my last shot at it, exactly.
10: In this report, we tell the stories of people on the autism spectrum.
11: Schminke, bitte!
10: They're searching for true love, fighting to get their dream jobs, and they want to be seen. They're pursuing their dreams in an unpredictable world.
12: Ich habe mich immer bei Tinder angemeldet, aber

0: said, hey honey, take a walk on the wild side.
1: Schminger bitte.
2: Makeup please.
1: This is schön. Yeah.
2: Thanks. I'm gonna do this every day. You have to give your husband massages sometimes, right, Franziska?
3: I don't have to, I just do.
2: A massage would be nice right now. A foot massage. That would be awesome. I had a girlfriend once, but not really. I was in love. She was very attached to me, kind of clingy. Can I say it like that? And I found it exhausting.
1: Yeah.
2: And she wanted me to stop rowing, and then I was just done with it. Yeah.
1: Mach den Hubschrauber 117.
4: Okay, dann hilfst du Sebastian.
5: Motorboot ist schon weg.
4: Du hilfst Sebastian, dann legst du direkt danach ein, du danach und der Vierer geht zum Schluss, okay? Könnt ihr euch
6: Can you imagine who might be a good match for Sebastian? What kind of person?
7: She definitely has

0: to be able to keep up with him. He's very active.
1: Let me see.
2: I think she'd have to be funny.
0: Humor, yes.
2: That would suit him well. He could use help with his time management.
0: Yeah, a little push to keep him on schedule. But other than that, she'd really just have to keep up with him. He's got the ideas.
2: And she'd have to like what he cooks. He really likes to cook. All right, Sebastian, let's run through the start now. Just get into position.
3: Luckily, I took a quick nap earlier.
2: Great.
3: And I slept.
0: Just Sebastian for now?
2: No, everyone.
0: Everyone?
3: Yes, everyone.
2: We're starting 15 beats behind. Wait for my command. Ready? Go. Open up nicely, Sebastian. Yes. Open up, engage, yes. Keep your eyes on the boat, Sebastian. Very nice. Yes.
3: When I'm out on the water in the boat, I can hear nature. And I can unwind from everyday life. Sometimes not so much, but most of the time I can unwind. And I'm surrounded by nature, and the sun is out, and sometimes it rains, and that's nice. Yeah.
2: Yes, Sebastian is already a world champion on the ergometer in indoor rowing. He's the German sprint champion, he's the German champion in the standard distance race and on the ergometer.
0: And then he also competed in Paris about 2 years ago. There was a Special Olympics race in Paris, and he won that too. It was an international regatta. There wasn't an official title, but he did win a gold medal. Yeah, that was quite something.
2: He's actually our most successful athlete. He's won a lot of titles. We're very proud.

0: kann nicht so gut einfach still.
1: I'm not very good at sitting still. It makes me nervous and then I get really restless. But when I do things like this, monotonous, repetitive tasks that I'm already familiar with, they just calm me down. As I do them, I get calmer.

I prefer to have everything in its place all the time, which gets tricky when you actually want to use something. So sitting on the sofa always means the pillows get squished, and using a blanket means it's no longer neatly folded. And that stresses me out sometimes. I have to learn to just use things because I prefer it when they're put away. I got my autism diagnosis at 33. It was a huge relief. Just having an explanation, to know what's going on and to be able to say, okay, I get it. That outweighed everything else. It was a very special

0: spiritual feeling. It still is in a way. I think the questions who am I and what am I like have really become a huge central theme for me since the diagnosis. I describe it as getting to know myself all over again without trying so hard to be normal. Who am I anyway? And for me it's scary, like who's coming out? Do I like that person or can I live with her weaknesses? Do I actually want to keep the image I've managed to create?
1: Good. Schauen wir mal. Deinen Platz. Gut, jetzt ist mal Ruhe. Wir müssen was arbeiten, Mausi. Mach mal Pause. Die ventrale Oberarmgruppe, also den Brachialis, den Coracobrachialis und den Bizeps Brachii.
2: Ärztin zu werden ist schon sehr.
0: My dream is to become a doctor. If I don't try, I'll never know if it's possible, so I'm always all in. And yes, dreams are meant to be pursued. That's kind of my motto.
2: Das ist auch so mein Motto, ja.
1: Aus den fünf ventralen Ästen der Spinalnerven C5 bis TH1 entspringt der Plexus brachialis, C5 und C6 bilden den Truncus superior, C7 den Truncus medius und C8 und TH1 den Truncus inferior.
3: Bastian, pull your hands back. Quick, back. Don't pause for so long. Hands back. Sebastian, hands back. Quick. Take your hands back faster. Over the wave.
4: We were already better.

0: Good job, Sebastian.
1: Did it go well for you?
2: Yeah. Yes.
0: Great.
3: Did you have enough power to make it to the end?
2: More or less.
3: Do you think you can do the 2,000?
2: I hope so.
0: Very nice.
2: Or you can do it.
0: That won't work.
2: It's your crazy idea, so you can go for it. Cheeky.
3: When he first joined us, his parents' biggest worry was that he would quit in the middle of a regatta again. That he'd stop right in the middle, lose interest. But he's far from that now. He's pushing through and doing well. The pace of training is tough for him to handle now because he's also working and lives on the other side of town. But as a person, he really draws people in because he just radiates good vibes.
4: Einfach gute Laune ausstrahlt.
2: Hold on, I'll just put my shoes on.
3: The other way around. Okay, now.
2: We can put it away now, right?
3: Yeah.
5: And Andreas.
2: Those trees need to be cut down. They're completely dry. They're not so thick at the top and the crown.
3: But they always look like that.
2: The ivy here needs to be trimmed. It's called challenge. Sometimes it's a little slower than the others, but hey, I do like this boat. I don't really like cleaning it though, but the coaches want me to. Oh man.
3: It's great that you're cleaning your boat so thoroughly for a change.
2: That's enough now.
0: I think that's enough, Sebastian. Your boat is clean.
2: It's done.
3: Is that the one you were talking about earlier, Katrin?
2: No.
3: On the water?
2: Katrin Marchand.
3: Yeah, who is that?
2: A

0: Rower.
1: Kenny?
0: Do I know her?
2: Yeah.
0: Yes. Mitch, the one who had a stroke. She used to be on the women's team.
3: Oh, that one, yeah.
0: Yeah.
1: Yeah, yeah, yeah.
0: I text her sometimes.
1: Okay.
0: And get tips on how she does it and stuff. Okay. And with Hemina Krumbein.
3: Ah, now the names are pouring out. Do you know Hemina Krumbein?
4: No.
0: She came third in Paris. She came in second or third in Paris, with Jan Helmisch and the para double.
3: Oh, him. I know him, yeah.
0: Yeah, me too. He's nice.
3: Are you meeting up with her on Sunday too?
0: Nope.
3: You'll have to coordinate that well.
0: She has a boyfriend. Okay, that's not a problem.
3: Oh yeah, we're not doing that.
0: But no, you can still say hi.
3: Yeah.
0: You don't have to start a relationship with them.
3: That's true.
0: Yeah, or do you try it with everyone who comes into your office?
3: No.
0: Yeah. Look. Oh my goodness.
3: I'm already taken. It's not like you.
0: Yeah.
3: Sebastian, the boat's clean enough now. Yeah?
4: Okay, then move it all the way to the left up front, Sebastian.

0: always been immer.
1: It usually takes me about an hour and a half round trip.
0: Hin und zurück.
1: There and back. And sometimes there are accidents, or something gets canceled because they don't have enough staff, and that really wears me out. It really gets on my nerves. Oh no, come on, that can't be happening. It's only going as far as Tempelhof. I hate taking the train.
2: Get on the dance floor. Get on the dance floor.
0: Ich habe so einen Ring.
1: I have this ring.
0: Hier. Den hat mir mein Schuhschaden.
1: My psychologist at rehab recommended it to me.
0: Empfohlen, ja. Und ja, und der hat gesagt,
1: he said, try this ring out.

0: Ach, jemand zu finden ist schon eine Herausforderung.
1: Oh, finding someone is definitely a challenge. It's hard for you normal people too. But yeah, it's a different kind of hard, because there aren't that many people with disabilities in society. Yeah, and that makes it hard.
0: Und das ist dann schwer.

0: Lena wird immer Prüfungsangst.
1: Lena was always told she had test anxiety. So whenever she called in sick for an exam, unaware of her autism, she was accused of simply being afraid of doing oral exams. I think what mainly happened in the past was that she was always preoccupied with other stuff. I mean, she had meetings with her lawyer practically every week. She has weekly appointments with the autism center, with social services. There are always deadlines she has to meet, and that takes away from her study time.
2: Is this basically your last chance, in theory?
3: Probably, yes. It's basically my last try. If I get the exam office to approve this again, then it's my last attempt, yes.

0: What does it mean to you to be a mom?
1: Mutter zu sein.
2: Oh, Elias!
3: Elias, lunch!
2: Mittagessen!

0: Ja, das ist eine interessante Frage.
1: That's a tough one. Interesting question. It really always comes down to what's best for Elias. For me, that's what being a mum is all about. My biggest fear is that he'll end up or be forced to go to a school that doesn't suit his needs.
2: Die einfach überhaupt nicht zu seinen Bedürfnissen passt.
3: Well, it's important, of course, that you focus on your child, but it's also the school's responsibility and ours to focus on all the children.

0: Also ich bemühe mich nicht zu heulen.
1: Well, I'm trying not to cry. It might happen though.
0: Eine Stelle, wo das passieren kann.
2: Hast du? Ich habe ein Salzrätsel.
1: Is there a tissue handy?
0: Griff bereit oder so? Also das fällt ihm halt wirklich schwer.
3: Well, he just really struggles to assess situations, other people's feelings and motives. He really lacks that ability. It's something very complex for him and hard to grasp.
0: Für ihn und schwer greifbar.
4: Lena, what's the latest on your exam?
5: The exam office says no. Then you get told that you should prepare for the exam anyway until a decision is made. That's really stressful because the thought keeps popping into my head. Am I sitting here for nothing right now?
4: Sebastian, why isn't it working out finding a girlfriend?
6: Maybe, I don't know. I talk differently, and then they realize I have problems.

0: Then the pediatrician suddenly started asking me questions I hadn't really had to ask myself before. He asked whether I noticed if my son was only interested in, or not interested in, other people, didn't look at other people, and wasn't at all interested in what the doctor was doing, even though a child his age would normally show some interest. And then we came to the subject of autism pretty quickly.
1: Von beiden Seiten her.

0: The daycare's current assessment is he doesn't have any regular playmates, he doesn't have any friends. Generally speaking, he's open and friendly when he meets someone first, but then he also becomes very intrusive. He just doesn't keep his distance. He doesn't mean any harm, but the other kids don't take it very well.
1: Oh yeah, die schmecken nicht. Aber du ein bisschen weiß.

0: weiße Brötchen, blank ist nicht.
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2: Guck mal.
1: Jetzt ist das Brötchen dunkler.
3: Perfekt.
0: Und auch heißer.
1: Und heißer, das stimmt.
4: So at first he was very withdrawn, all the time. He didn't talk much, didn't say much, things like that.
5: I think there was one time when it was really shocking, when you saw him self-harming.
4: I was really shocked.
5: That really got her.
4: Yes.
5: So my biggest fear is that he'll end up or be forced to go to a school that doesn't suit his needs.
6: Die einfach überhaupt nicht zu seinen Bedürfnissen passt, weil das würde halt dann tatsächlich zu absolut.
5: Because that would lead to him being completely overwhelmed and things escalating, and he'd just completely lose it and run away. I'm really afraid of that happening.
7: Wir Kanadier müssen hier.

0: There are always 10-minute intervals between races, and canoe and rowing races alternate.
1: Okay.
2: Okay.
0: I think the canoe races are starting now.
1: Yeah.
3: Hast du schon mal bei den Special Olympics mitgemacht eigentlich?
4: Ja.
3: Cool. Danke.
5: That's Roland Rauer. He's a rare sight, Olympic champion in the four-person category, I think.
3: Kann jemand ein Foto machen? Cool. Danke schön.
2: Gerne.
3: Cool, danke. Danke nochmal.
2: Gerne, sehr gerne.
3: Ja.
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2: Habe für alle Bilder immer die Umkasse. Wenn du das irgendwo hochlädst,
3: dann
2: habe ich
3: das. Ja, per Instagram, ja.
2: Genau.
3: Cool.
5: I saw a 24-year-old woman at the canoeing event. She's pretty.
0: She's pretty?
5: I flirted with her a little while we were eating.
0: Flirted?
5: Yeah.
0: Are you going to talk to her later?
5: Yes.
0: Yes.
5: I asked her for her number.
0: Oh, come on. You have to do it right. You're supposed to swing it. You're supposed to warm up your hips. Not like that. Just 20 minutes left until the start.
5: What's wrong with me?
0: Yeah, you're nervous.
5: Yes.
0: But you don't need to be.
5: My coaches. I kind of like them. Yeah, I do. But sometimes you feel lonely too.
6: When, for example?
5: I don't know. At night in bed, or sometimes when you go out to a party, things like that. Yeah.
7: Glückwunsch, Basti.
3: Danke.
7: Wird langweilig mit dir, du gehst immer vorne weg.
3: Hä, warum?
7: Versuchst du ein bisschen zu helfen, Arthur, ja? Und dann da drüben rankommen, dann nehme ich da gleich raus.
3: Hey, aber hast du gut gemacht. Danke. Ja.
2: It's good that you're cleaning. You can offer your services. Women like it when you pamper them.
5: Yeah. Andreas, you're getting on my nerves.
2: Have you got your eye on one yet?
5: Yeah, the one up there.
2: The one with the blue cap?
3: Yeah.
5: She's 24.
2: Does she know about it?
5: Yeah, I've already asked her. Well, not yet exactly. But you're not coming with me when I ask her.
2: No, I'm not coming. I'm staying out of it. I don't want anything to do with it. You can do it on your own.
5: Thanks a lot.

0: führen. 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
4: Danke.
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1: Ja, ja, ja.
4: Ja, ja, ja.
1: Ich komm nur mal morgen auf dich zu.
6: Do you know which club the canoeist is from?
7: Yes, from Schwedt.
6: From Schwedt, and?
7: She said no.
6: She said no, okay.
7: Yeah. But I think I'll find someone.
6: Yeah, great. So you're not worried anymore that you won't find anyone?
7: Nope.
6: Are you confident you'll find someone?
7: Yes.
6: There's a perfect match for everyone, right? And everyone doubts themselves a little.
7: Do you doubt yourself too sometimes?
6: Sure, everyone does.
7: Yeah.
6: Right?
7: Yeah.
8: My child is about to start school this year.
9: And why is it so complicated?
8: Because the school he's supposed to attend in our school district is the biggest one here in town. There are simply too many kids, too many people. And then I ask, don't I know what my child's needs are and which school might be the best fit?
10: You felt the school in Grimma wasn't suitable because it's very crowded, overflowing with children and very large, right? We addressed that. We're recommending Mutschen, as we don't have any openings at other schools.
8: Mutschen is the school farthest away from us. I'd have a very long commute, and it wouldn't even be anywhere near my work.
10: Transportation will be provided for your child to any school he attends.
8: But the distance is a real deal breaker for me. That's just it.
10: Yes, we're in a bit of a bind right now. I can only offer you this school since no other school has space. That's the problem we're facing. The schools are full, the classes are full, and we can't turn away another child so your son can get a spot at your preferred school. You must understand the other parent situation too. Miss Richter is a very dedicated woman, who is not only the mother of a child with autism, but is also deeply committed to autism spectrum awareness.
11: Stark engagiert im Landkreis, die
10: She has formed a network with other parents and professionals in the Leipzig area. Yes, I simply see her as an incredibly dedicated woman.
8: That's exactly what I was about to say when you mentioned that we have to work with the parents and take their experiences into account.
10: Absolutely, absolutely.
8: And my experience, with my child, for example, even the smallest thing can cause him to completely lose it. Let's put it that way. And during this kind of classic meltdown, if you don't intervene in time, when he really shuts down, he has exhibited self-harming behavior in the past. Those are, let's say, the consequences if you don't intervene in time. And that's just the thing. No one but me can do that. That means I have to be there as quickly as possible. And that's simply where you have to take my word for it. That is how it is. When things really come down to it, I'm the only one who can calm him down. No one else can do it. His grandpa can't. The daycare can sometimes, but only to an extent. And Mum can do it very quickly.
10: So, to put it simply, I don't have anywhere else for him right now.
8: So what do we do now? Will my child not go to school?
10: We are reaching our limits here. But also, well, I spoke with Ms. Richter, but I couldn't convince her to go along with our proposal. She has every right to reject it, to reject the recommendation. I'm putting it back into her hands.

0: friends. You have the choice of school. You can look for another school. You're always free to do that. We are not telling you which school your child has to attend.
1: You have no way to talk to the school principals? I'm just asking. I actually have a few specific schools in mind where you can simply...
0: No.
1: Where it's not me pushing the conversation, but someone else. Someone who might need a little nudge to think on it.
0: Ms. Richter, school legislation states that the principal makes the decision. Ultimately, we would be making the decision at the district office and taking away the principal's authority to make decisions about their own school. It's important that you focus on your child, but it's also the school's responsibility and ours to focus on all the children. I totally understand your situation, but I can't do any more than that. Basically, it's up to Ms. Richter now. If she says the school isn't an option because of the commute, which is too bad, then she'll have to reopen discussions with the other schools.
1: Well, school starts in August, early August. That doesn't leave much time. My hope is that by then we'll actually have a decision about the school and have had the chance to check it out.
2: Die Schule uns auch mal anzugucken.
3: School is compulsory, of course. So in the worst case scenario, if you're assigned a school, will you send him there?
2: Nein.
1: No. And that's going to be a real challenge.

0: looking at them under the microscope, and then you're supposed to identify what they are.
1: This is the exam in medical school that we're most afraid of. You have to take biology, chemistry, physics, biochemistry, physiology, anatomy, histology, and then internalize it in a very short time and reproduce it in a written exam and in an oral exam.
2: Aber das ist doch eigentlich gerade gar nicht die Frage.
3: Aber es interessiert mich gar nicht.
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3: Okay.
2: Ja, die Färbung beginnt mit P.
3: Ja, ich habe doch jetzt alle durchgeraten, die mir eingeladen sind.
1: The social services office told Lena, you don't need anyone to hold your hand. But that's exactly what Lena needs. Someone who's just there, someone she knows, someone who's a constant in her life. And that's exactly what I do. I'm there for her. Right now, we don't even know if she'll be allowed to take the exam this summer or not. The latest update from the attorney is that as long as the proceedings are ongoing, we just keep going. We're kind of in limbo right now, but Lena keeps studying hard.
0: Yeah, I feel a bit stuck, and I don't know what's going to happen next. And I don't really have much control over the situation right now. So I'm trying to do everything I can. But right now, whether my dream moves forward depends on a lot of factors. I actually hadn't planned on hiring an attorney at all, but without him, my dream would have been over a long time ago. I only have this chance because he's here, standing up for me and representing me.
4: I've explained the reason for our meeting here today. As I said, we want to discuss the current status of the matter. Now we have the problem that while another attempt at the exam would theoretically be possible in August, given the overall circumstances, we need to discuss whether that's even realistic anymore.
0: I received my diagnosis in September 2023, but there would have already been an exam in the spring of 2024, and I couldn't have taken it because I hadn't yet been approved for a student assistant or any of those other forms of support. And that exam attempt was essentially revoked. So I filed a lawsuit against the fact that my withdrawal wasn't approved, so that I could get my exam attempt back and retake the exam.
3: Ja, die Prüfung wiederholen kann.
5: Wenn ich mir den juristischen Sachstand angucke, glaube ich.
4: Looking at the legal situation, I don't think we'll get a resolution by the end of July that would allow you to prepare for this exam in peace, without having to worry about everything else that might still be at play. It's going to be a long haul, and that's going to be counterproductive to your overall health.
5: Kontraproduktiv ist für Ihre allgemeine Gesundheit. Ich kann Ihnen leider nichts Besseres sagen.
4: Unfortunately, I can't offer you any better news. Because the problem, and the state administrative office has now confirmed this, is that autism spectrum disorder is a very specific condition, one that went undiagnosed in your case for a long time, and which requires that new legal precedents be developed by both administrative agencies and the courts. This topic simply wasn't on their radar before, or they simply weren't aware of certain circumstances. That this is different, and that it's not just a common cold. But of course, that doesn't help you. To be clear, the exam date in August is simply not realistic. And I'm sorry that I don't have any better news for you. But it's the truth. And I have to tell you that right now.

be careful who you trust with AI. And the reason I think we should be careful is because the people who are building AI right now and trying to build AGI, which is this super intelligence, that's their goal, have changed their

things and the same has happened here. The way I've heard people using it as a research tool is actually really helpful. Like I can definitely see the use of that, like historic anecdotes, or give me a timeline, or explain the supply chain of this particular company in Asia. And you know, it's just going to give you information that would be so much harder to get on Google, because Google used to be a great research tool. Now it's not. You try and Google something and things have been SEO'd to death, and the first page is just like gunked up with spam and sponsored links and ads, and it's like actually quite hard to find information on Google these days. There is this growing sense, I think, of a sense of reliance on these tools once you start using them. And journalists today, including myself, if we use them for our work, it's for research. I've heard it referred to as like a personalized Wikipedia, which I think is a really good analogy, rather than like a writing calculator, because these things are not good at writing. And even if they were, it would just absolutely just rip the joy out of being a journalist or a writer, because we love what we do, because writing is really hard. But when you do it, you feel really good. It's like going for a run or something. You feel a sense of pride and achievement and satisfaction. And that, it just becomes empty. It just becomes, it's soul destroying to not be able to do that anymore and to outsource that to something else in its entirety. AI at the end of the day cannot knock on doors, and it can't pick up the phone and call a source, and it can't go down on the ground at a protest and get color from the scene, at least not yet. So I think in journalism, we're always going to need people. And I think readers also appreciate a human voice and a human connection. So we'll always have that. But I worry about the extent to which news organizations who are eager to save money, understandably, because it's very financially perilous business for some, will want to cut costs by using these systems to generate a lot of their content and not just use it as research assistance, but to actually generate articles.

0: which alternative energy will really take off? Hydrogen, electricity, or e-fuels? The aviation industry is searching for ways to replace jet fuel as engineers design the aircraft of the future. So which solution is the most affordable and airworthy?
1: Made in Germany. Coming up.
2: It's like you're going back in time really briefly so you can forget your modern day troubles, anxieties.
1: Ever heard of mudlarking? It's treasure hunting along the Thames. To take part in this booming hobby, you need a permit, but they're limited.
3: It needs to be done in a sustainable way.
1: Focus on Europe in 30 minutes.
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0: East Asia, the world's most important economic region. Japan is preparing for conflict. South Korea is arming itself. Taiwan is fortifying its defenses. Former enemies are now allies as China tests the boundaries. How strong is this new alliance, given the history of mistrust? And what role does the US play? Old enmities, new friendships. Watch the full story on YouTube. She survived the Holocaust. Eva Umlauf was in Auschwitz as a two-year-old girl. It was only much later that she dared to confront her ordeal, a life overshadowed by trauma. What made her embark on that journey? I survived Auschwitz. Watch the full story on YouTube.
1: This is DW News, our top stories. Ukrainian President Volodymyr Zelensky has called on world leaders to isolate Russia economically by choking its revenues and impeding its war efforts. He told the UN General Assembly that giving Russia more money through trade gives the war more time. Earlier, Russia's foreign minister, Sergei Lavrov, said Russia is ready for peace negotiations but will not pause the fighting while talks are taking place. The European Union has called for an immediate de-escalation in the growing conflict between Ethiopian troops and Tigray rebels. The rebels have seized control of two airports and are battling federal troops in the neighboring Afar region. The deteriorating situation is raising fears of a new war between the federal government and the Tigray People's Liberation Front. Climate researchers say this year's powerful El Niño weather pattern could lead to nearly a half a million additional heat-related deaths through February. They project that global land temperatures will be 1.2 degrees Celsius above normal in the coming months, due in large part to El Niño. The countries expected to be hardest hit include Nigeria, Indonesia, Sudan, India, and Brazil.
2: It's time to go green. Our planet is under pressure. Pollution is filling our air, our oceans, and our land. We all know change is needed, and we need it fast. But where do we start? There's no shortage of climate promises. What's missing is action. We keep hearing about bold plans, but when will those words turn into real results? Also coming up on the show, can new technology help us avoid a climate catastrophe? How seagrass is being transformed into eco-friendly insulation? And in Bali, a young surfer who decided to start over.

0: enthusiasm for flying remains strong. Aviation connects people, countries, and cultures, and has become an integral part of our lives. But the industry faces challenges, rising temperatures and increasing global crises that are driving up the price of oil. Are there alternatives? Electric aircraft, hydrogen propulsion, biofuels, which ideas are realistic? Before new technology can be introduced, basic research is needed. At this year's ILA Aviation Trade Show in Berlin, the Fraunhofer Institute is showcasing hybrid engines. This is one of our latest developments, an electric motor with exceptionally high power density. It's so small and lightweight that it can be integrated into a gas turbine for the first time. A conventional gas turbine and electric motor work together to drive the propeller. We are confident that we'll succeed in developing a hydrogen-powered aircraft in the regional aircraft class. Airbus is pursuing ambitious goals in its development of hydrogen-powered jets. It's focusing on fuel cell technology that aims to bring the first commercial zero-emission passenger aircraft to market. But that won't happen until the 2040s at the earliest. For now, these are still, pardon the pun, pilot projects. Hydrogen must be stored under high pressure and at very low temperature, so it's no longer a liquid under ambient conditions. This means the entire aircraft system must also be optimized. Airbus is focusing on designing aircraft to fly more efficiently. The latest Airbus 351,000, equipped with modern engines, can save up to one-third of its normal kerosene consumption. It's primarily intended for use on ultra-long haul routes. In the future, its turbines could also be powered by biofuels, sustainable fuels derived, for example, from cooking oil or biomass. For engine manufacturers like Rolls-Royce, the transition shouldn't be too difficult, since the existing turbines do not need to be modified. In terms of their chemical structure, biofuels are similar to fossil kerosene. I still have a liquid fuel that, in principle, I can just drop in, simply pour into the tank and keep flying. Blends containing up to 50% biofuel are already permitted. The problem is that these sustainable fuels are scarce and up to 10 times more expensive. The aviation industry can't switch to new propulsion systems overnight. Much of this is still in the research stage. Hydrogen, e-fuels, and hybrid systems require new infrastructure and large amounts of renewable energy. Technology must not only work, it must also be affordable. The EU's Clean Aviation Initiative supports research and development by European aviation companies. The goal is to help them bring ideas to market faster with less financial risk. It aims to ensure that European companies remain at the forefront of the industry.
1: You have the leadership in the different aircraft solutions, and we want to keep it to have the adequate ecosystem also for the supply chain, so we are able to deliver Europe solutions for Europe and also worldwide.
0: Since the start of the conflict involving Iran, oil prices have remained high and volatile. All the more reason why the aviation industry needs to become more resilient to global shocks and less dependent on fossil fuels. So-called e-fuels or biofuels are seen as key technology that could facilitate the transition to alternative propulsion systems.
2: 20 years before, would we have thought that battery vehicles would have been an everyday sight on the roads? No. Okay. And they are there for a good reason. You know, in Utopia, I'm saying if we offer this zero emission mobility, I hope and I think this is going to be a movement once we can offer it.
0: So, will electric flight ever be possible? A Munich-based startup is developing a 9-seat electric light aircraft with an expected range of up to 600 kilometers. The batteries are the biggest technical challenge. Unlike in electric cars, they can't be integrated into aircraft quite so easily. That calls for new technological solutions.
3: As battery technology continues to advance, we can imagine developing a larger electric aircraft within the next decade, but will eventually reach a limit. In other words, the electrification of aviation is a solution for regional and short-haul flights, where there is significant demand. But for longer distances and for transatlantic flights, different solutions would be needed. The aviation industry must strike a balance between global crises and the transition to green flight. Flying will become greener, but likely also more expensive.
4: Around the world, tourism also puts huge pressure on the environment. Many popular destinations are struggling with overcrowding, waste, and rising emissions. Croatia is one of them. Last year, more than 15 million people visited its islands and coastline. And with the world's largest charter fleet operating there, the challenge is only getting bigger.
5: Croatia, a tourism hotspot whose stunning islands attracted more than 15 million visitors last year alone. What's more, the nation boasts the largest charter fleet in the world, with around 5,000 boats moored along its picturesque coastline. The charter industry here recorded more than 4 million overnight stays last year alone. On top of that, there are thousands more privately owned boats. But this boom has a downside, with the Adriatic heavily polluted by wastewater. Croatia's tourism industry is a major contributor, says marine biologist Martin Pfannkuchen. An excessively large proportion of wastewater, as well as other waste, is naturally generated by tourism. And that is definitely a problem for the Adriatic. Under Croatian law, boats are required to dispose of their wastewater on land, yet hardly any Croatian marina offers wastewater disposal facilities. Luciano Beg wants to change that. It's about practical solutions, he says, and that's exactly what he intends to provide with his EcoCube. The idea? A floating container that provides all the necessary services. Wastewater disposal, fresh water, and waste collection, and can be placed anywhere, easily accessible for boats. Yes, this is the prototype. When we presented it at major European trade fairs, we won first prizes at every fair we attended. One EcoCube prototype is already floating outside the harbour of the small Croatian town of Novigrad. Docking is easy. The skipper then logs in via an app, connects the wastewater hose, and hey presto, the rest happens automatically. The EcoCube draws the energy needed to operate its pump from solar panels. I think this is a very good project, because we skippers obviously need a place where we can fill up our water supplies, empty our own tanks and dispose of rubbish and so on. Thanks to solar energy, the cube is self-sufficient. It even produces fresh water using a built-in system, something hugely important for skippers. Until now, they've had to visit a marina at least once or twice per charter week to replenish their supplies. Imagine we're somewhere around a remote island and we could take on water there. That would be more cost-effective than driving, I don't know, 7, 8, or 10 miles to a marina, considering the fuel consumption of today's speedboats. But what really makes the EcoCube eco-friendly are the materials it's made from. Boat builder Luciano Beg has been researching alternatives to conventional plastic boat building for years. A few years ago, I read about new environmentally friendly materials, including those made from flax. So we decided to build a boat out of that, to make our own small contribution to protecting nature, using fewer harmful materials and causing less environmental pollution. Instead of fiberglass and polyester, Bio-based flax fabrics are reinforced with natural resins. Beg Shipyard has already built several boats and a large catamaran, which is now in daily passenger service. A second one is almost ready. Recyclable materials are at the heart of what he does. Everyone is talking about ecology these days. Here in Croatia, it took a long time. I believe we Croatians are beginning to care a little more about our Adriatic. Interest in the environment is growing, says the EcoCube's inventor, with larger scale production scheduled to begin next year. Experts warn that Croatia must act now, with tourism destroying its greatest asset, the beautiful Adriatic.
4: Sometimes the answer is closer than we think. Large amounts of seagrass wash up on beaches every year. Once dried, it can be turned into a natural and effective insulation material. One company in northern Germany is already making use of it, with promising results. And there's another benefit. Collecting the seagrass helps keep beaches clean.
6: Seagrass. At the bottom of the sea, it provides food and shelter to marine life. When washed ashore, like here at the Baltic Sea island of Pöhl, it's often treated as waste. However, it can provide shelter here too, according to entrepreneur Vincent Manitz. He says that seagrass is an ideal raw material for home construction. Seagrass is loose and fluffy, and it has excellent insulation properties. Every morning, crews of workers clean the beaches on Pöhl before the tourists arrive, leaving them pristine white. Over the year, they collect 1,000 tons of seagrass that washes up here. It's why the local tourism authority supports the project. Ultimately, recycling the material saves us money because currently getting rid of this biomass is quite expensive. Vincent Marnitz has set up his production facility for the eco-friendly insulation material at the local landfill. As a first step, sand and seagrass are separated in a rotating drum. Next, the seagrass is dried in custom-built bins using solar energy to keep costs down. There is immense pricing pressure. Our profit margins are very low. That's why we have to keep a close eye on processing costs. After processing, only 5% of the original mass remains as pure seagrass. The rest is sand. So far, the seagrass has only been used in private construction projects. Approval processes are currently underway to certify it as an insulation material across Europe. Manitz has already received inquiries from Mediterranean countries and Portugal. Here's a type of algae we've received from the Azores. It poses a massive waste problem there, and it's similar to the seagrass we have here. Once dried, this algae doesn't look all that different from a blade of seagrass. There is strong demand for his eco-friendly insulation material. Manitz can't even supply what's needed. So far, he has installed it in 25 houses. Homeowner Willy Martin is one of his clients. He chose the marine-based material because it contains no harmful substances. We're also somewhat concerned about disposal. We're renovating an older building, and I imagine that if the house were ever to be demolished, the seagrass would be easier to recycle. Seagrass doesn't burn because of its high salt content. It is also resistant to mold and rot. Another of its properties comes into play in this future bedroom. The client plans to use floorboards on top that allow the material to breathe, so it can demonstrate a strength you wouldn't associate with insulation. The material can absorb and release moisture. That significantly improves the indoor environment and health.
7: Und das sorgt dafür, dass die Gesundheit im Raum deutlich erhöht wird.
6: For now, seagrass is slightly more expensive than other insulation materials. But Vincent Manitz aims to further refine his process and expand to process tens of thousands of tons of seagrass from other communities along the Baltic Sea coast, lowering cost and increasing supply.
4: Cod from the Barents Sea is about far more than fishing. It's a resource that shapes business, politics, and international relations. Despite Europe's rift with Moscow, Norway and Russia still work together to manage fish stocks. But the EU warns that this partnership could pose a risk to Europe's security.
8: Norwegian fisherman Rune goes out to sea every day in one of the world's most militarized maritime zones.
9: I've seen many Russian warships when we are fishing here in the border. They're watching, they control.
8: Batsfjord is on the Barents Sea. It's located close to the border between NATO and Russian territory. The Barents Sea hosts the world's biggest cod population. For Russia and Norway, it's a lucrative business venture. But here's the catch. This sea is also home to critical infrastructure, like undersea cables. They carry internet data and phone calls, for example. Since Russia's full-scale invasion of Ukraine, Russian fishing vessels on these waters have been linked to spying activities. But they are still allowed to dock on Norwegian harbors, like this one, because Norway continues to collaborate with Russia when it comes to cod.
10: The Russian side is using different means to map our vulnerabilities, both on the sea, but also on shore and on land.
8: Yet Norway has profited from Russia's fishing fleet. The value of Norway's fish imports from Russia is higher now than before the full-scale invasion of Ukraine. That's why, even though Norway isn't in the European Union, the EU is voicing criticism.
11: We have security concerns, and we don't think that the consultation between Norway and Russia is helpful in this regard.
8: Last year, Norway sanctioned two of Russia's biggest fishing companies after the EU accused them of espionage. But other Russian fishing vessels are still delivering fish to this harbor. So why is Norway holding on to its cod corporation? Cod has been called the gold of the Arctic. In towns like Batsfjord, it's essential to the local economy. Frank's fish storage takes in the cod that gets delivered by Russian vessels.
12: It has a big impact on the economy of this community. We are just living on fish and fish production. It's 76% of all of these companies in Båtsfjord is based on fish.
8: And there's another reason. Norway and Russia have been cooperating in the management of the cod population here for 50 years. Together, they agree on a fishing quota for each side. The collaboration is essential to prevent overfishing.
10: The future of the fishery activity in northern Norway would depend on bilateral agreement with Russia. And then you have the danger of that activity being subject to intelligence operations. That is a serious dilemma for the government.
8: The Norwegian government has limited the amount of time Russian crews are allowed to spend on land, and the imported fish is inspected by customs officers. But the Norwegian government also insists that the cooperation will continue.
4: Leaving your old life behind is never easy, especially when it means stepping into the unknown. Starting over takes real courage. But sometimes taking that leap can open the door to something completely new. Just ask the woman in our next story. She traded her career for a surfboard and found a whole new way of life.
13: We always been taught how to be strong, to never give up and to always believe in yourself. And I'm so proud to be born as Batak. Batak is the warrior. My father died when I was 11 and my world collapsed. So everything landed on my plate. The emotion of losing a father and the responsibility to survive, to keep on going, to make sure that we have food on the table. I didn't have a choice back then. My name is Flora Christine. I was born in North Sumatra and I'm a professional surfer. My mom sent me to Jakarta. I would be working during the weekday in this company and going to uni at night. That's how I supported myself, my uni, and my brother, by working really hard with no days off, 30 days in a month, 7 days a week. In 2014, I finally feel there is a void in my life. So after my brother finished high school, I finally have the guts in me to tell him, hey, I think it's time that you stand on your own feet. You take care of yourself, because I need to take care of me. I needed to start over. I needed me to be me. So I decided to pack a bag and set off for the unknown. Years of traveling changed me, changed the way I see life, changed everything. I become a person who is strong, but also a person who feels.

0: in 2016, I decided to start my journey by starting over in this beautiful island called Bali. Surfing. I found surfing in Bali. When I started my surfing journey in Bali, I became the only Indonesian woman in the water. I had to fight my way into the surf community there. I had to show them like, look, just because I'm an Indonesian woman, I look different than all your customers. I also deserve to be here. So I keep on going till they finally see me. Till they finally like, wow, okay. You've made it. You work so hard. And I finally gain the respect from the community. What I feel when I'm riding a longboard, to stand up, to go, follow the waves, I feel alive. I feel feminine. I feel beautiful. My heart fills with so much joy when I ride a wave, especially when it's a good one. After a year of being surfing, I finally get the invitation to surf in international surf competition. And then I went to Japan, representing Indonesia as the first Indonesian female longboard surfer. I went home with a big smile, with a little trophy and a little check. I finally see so many more talents, so many more Indonesian women longboards, and that makes me the happiest. I am part of this amazing project by my friend in the Philippines. It's called Pearl Project, where we surf in traditional outfit, wearing the entire outfit. It's something that is not so common. It's something that is so difficult. When you're out there in the surf, I get to show that you can be traditional, but your tradition will not dictate your future. You can create your own path. Because if I can see the world from doing what I am doing, you can too. And yeah, get out there. Good luck.
1: And we wish her all the best. That's it from Made for Now. Today we've traveled through greener skies and cleaner waters. We've learned about seagrass and fishing. We'll be back soon with stories, ideas, and people worth meeting. Take care and see you soon.
2: It's like you're going back in time really briefly so you can forget your modern day troubles, anxieties.
3: 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It's treasure hunting along the Thames. 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

0: A hospital in the shadow of war. Joseph Yacoub, the only surgeon in the area, works here. The region suffers from extreme poverty and decades of civil war.
1: The situation was terrible. People were desperate for food. We've only survived by the grace of God.
2: They come empty-handed. They have no food. They have no shelter. Most come here from regions that are very far away. People who fled from cities where battles are raging.
0: Dr. Yacoub and his team are the last resort for many.
3: Oh my God, this is too small.
4: A lot of us have lost children due to neglected health, disease, and malnutrition. 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
0: Sudan, a hospital in the shadow of war. 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

0: Hello and welcome to Focus on Europe. I'm Liz Cho. Thank you for tuning in today. As you may have guessed from this picture, we're kicking off today's show in London. But while many people come here for work, business, or to catch a glimpse of Big Ben, the River Thames also attracts a very different kind of visitor. It's a small community of treasure hunters who get their hands dirty, digging into history, searching for clues from Britain's past. Flora Spiegel and Jason Sandy are among the lucky few with permission to comb through the riverbed looking for long-lost objects. Some of the items are centuries old and tell forgotten stories about Britain's past.
1: Under the shadow of London's modern skyline, a centuries-old pursuit is seeing a surge in popularity.
2: This is one of the earliest tobacco pipes I've ever found.
3: Looks like a cup and a bit of a plate from around the time of Shakespeare.
1: This is mudlarking, the booming hobby, but it isn't open to everyone, and permits to take part are becoming almost as prized as the relics themselves. Here on London's River Thames. Once mudlarks were London's poor, scouring this foreshore for scraps to sell. Today, hobbyists like Flora are on the trail of the past.
3: It's quite cool. Somebody's house, you know, from 2,000 years, 1,800 years down here.
1: Hidden in the rocks, Flora discovers items that have journeyed through time, telling stories of the ordinary Londoners who lived and worked on the river.
3: It's like you're going back in time really briefly so you can forget your modern day troubles, anxieties. I have stuff that where it's taken years to work out what it is. And, you know, when you figure it out after that long a time, it is absolute, you know, massive fist pump.
1: Away from the foreshore, Flora displays her finds at Southwark Cathedral. Selling items is not permitted. Instead, this yearly mudlarking festival gives enthusiasts a glimpse into the Thames's treasures. Mudlarking has built up a huge following in recent years, with thousands hoping to follow in Flora's footsteps. But with demand so great, there are strict limits on mudlarking numbers. Only 4,000 permits are issued by the Port of London Authority a year, with the waiting list at one point surging to more than 10,000. Among them, death historian Dan.
4: Oh no, they're pipes.
5: I'm now somewhat in the wilderness. I'm in the list of people who've put their names forward to be considered, but I'm still very much waiting, and I haven't heard anything for a very long time there. So I was a mudlarker. In my heart, I'm still a mudlarker, but I'm unlicensed, so I can't lark.
6: I'm Dr. Dan O'Brien. I am a historian of death.
1: And despite studying mudlarks' finds, he's been unable to renew his license.
6: On the Thames foreshore.
5: I would gain so much as a historian from being able to lark again and to actually find items and start to piece together some of the stories around them, because I'm writing and researching about places that were around the Thames, full of people losing the sorts of things that I was finding in the river. So really, it gave a new dimension to my history, and that would be awesome to have back.
1: Alethea joined the list shortly after it went live and has been waiting almost 2 years.
7: I met someone else who, within the first 20 minutes, had clicked the link and gotten on the wait list, and it took them 6 months. So I said I was probably within the first 20 to 40 hours, so maybe in the next 20 to 40 years.
1: Just a short walk away, mudlarking author Jason's scouring the foreshore. He's been a mudlark for 14 years and has witnessed its boom firsthand. He says it was COVID that helped turn this once niche hobby mainstream. Some discovering a new appreciation for the river, others finding a fresh connection with the struggles of London's past. All while social media accounts like Jason's nurtured the growing audience, avidly following his jaw-dropping discoveries.
2: One of my favorite finds from this exact area is a medieval shoe. It's an infant's first shoe, and it came out with everything still intact. And I donated it to the Museum of London, and it's one of the earliest medieval shoes that's ever been found in the river that's in such good condition. So roughly 600 years old and still has its shoelaces.
1: The River Thames is tidal. Twice a day, the water here falls up to 7 to 10 metres, turning it into the longest and largest archaeological site in Britain. is anaerobic oxygen-free mud, preserving items you may least expect. Jason says it's the unique nature of the foreshore that makes limiting mudlark numbers vital.
2: We have to make sure that it's sustainable. We also need to make sure that these artifacts aren't hoovered up and that they're also preserved for future generations. So we can't just let anybody come down and just take a shopping bag full of things home. It needs to be done in a sustainable way. And I think we found a nice balance now with the Port of London Authority.
1: The authority says protecting this sensitive environment will make it available to more people over time. Flora only keeps a select group of her finds. The others she throws back, intent on preserving the river's history for the future.
0: If you've ever been to Rome, you'll know it's one of Europe's most congested cities. Like many major capitals, traffic can get pretty bad, not just during rush hour. Commuters waste valuable time on the road, often in cars that pollute the environment. Andrea Passotto is on a two-wheeled mission to change that. He's working to get more Romans out of their cars and onto bicycles. One source of inspiration is Florence, where city leaders have come up with creative ways to encourage cycling. But for now, Rome still has a long road ahead.
8: This is actually supposed to be a bicycle path. And there's one here, too. And this one just ends. Trying to get around Rome in a healthy, eco-friendly way is quite an adventure. Or rather, a nuisance for those Romans braving the traffic on their bicicletta.
9: Cars are parked so stupidly here. I have to ride on the sidewalk and then back into the bike lane, hoping I don't run over anyone and that nothing happens to me either. We need a radical plan here to transform the city and the streets. It's not enough to just paint new lines on the ground. The street itself needs to be revolutionized.
8: So we're talking about a revolution? That's what he wants. Well, maybe not quite a revolution, but Rome's mobility manager certainly wants to improve the situation. The plan is to reduce the number of people on the streets at any given time. More flexible work hours, along with more remote work and co-working spaces, would reduce traffic and make commuting more sustainable. But more continuous bike lanes are also crucial.
10: We need to change the mindset, and the mobility manager can help out there. It's not enough to improve the city's transportation infrastructure. We also need to go into the companies, schools, and universities to promote more sustainable behavior.
8: He has big plans. Despite recent investment, Rome lags far behind other European capitals in terms of cycling infrastructure.

0: There are bike routes that are already complete, and others that still need to be planned. Here, we're in the process of building a new 50-kilometer bike ring.
1: In Florence, things are looking up. The city had a traffic problem, but they introduced a program to address it called Pedala Firenze Ti Premia, meaning pedal, Florence rewards you. People who cycle as part of their daily routine can earn up to 20 cents per kilometer, with a maximum of 30 euros per month. Fiametta took part in the initiative.
2: Now I'm home, I turn off tracking in the app, and look, I've earned 40 points today. I'm a pretty lazy person, and this gave me the push I needed to switch to cycling.
1: Ultra-dedicated participants, she explains, can earn additional rewards of up to 100 euros. Andrea Giorgio is the man behind the program.
3: The response from the people of Florence has been good. We've paid out almost 500,000 euros over the past 18 months. Cyclists have covered the distance between Earth and the Moon several dozen times, and we've saved tons of CO2.
1: Florence, a role model for Rome. Andrea Passotto hopes there will soon be a reward system for cycling here, too. And that by then, there will also be enough bike paths.
4: Europe is aging faster than any other region of the world. As life expectancy rises, so does the number of people living with dementia, creating major challenges for healthcare systems, families, and labor markets. A reporter visited two care facilities, one in Dax in southern France and another in Mal in western Germany, where approaches to dementia care could hardly be more different. Yet despite those differences, caregivers Christian Löbe and Valentin Chu share the same goal, helping their patients live with dignity.
5: Now let's throw the ball.
6: Yes.
5: Throw it and hit the white ball. Perfect. At this facility, people with dementia are encouraged to do as much as possible on their own. And at this one, they're allowed to do absolutely nothing. Two facilities, one in France, one in Germany. Two different approaches to helping people with dementia. The number of people needing memory care is growing, but which approach is better? Encouraging and challenging residents, or simply letting them be? How can people with dementia live with dignity?
7: Bonjour.
8: Hello, Ren.
5: I was asleep.
8: Sorry, did I wake you?
5: My head is spinning.
8: May I come in?
5: Yes, of course. Why?
8: I'm your caretaker, Valentin.
5: In Dax, in southwestern France, Valentin Chu is used to introducing himself every day to the same people. It's just part of the job.
8: Good morning, Elizabeth.
5: He's a caregiver in a special community.
8: Everything okay?
5: All the residents here live with the same condition, Alzheimer's. Alzheimer's is the most common form of dementia, accounting for 60 to 70% of all cases. It causes nerve cells in the brain to degenerate. In the early stages, it typically results in memory loss or poor orientation. In later stages, it makes it difficult to follow conversations or perform familiar tasks. As the disease progresses, mood and behavior are often affected. In its final stages, patients no longer recognize loved ones and need help with all aspects of daily life. Valentin makes his morning rounds with his colleague Lilou. They check to see if everyone is doing well and distribute medication. This requires empathy, like with this patient who pretends to be asleep.
8: Can you hear me? Can you answer me? Open your eyes, please. Do me that favor. May I sit down? Don't worry. Everything is all right. Given how she reacted when I tried to get closer to her, it's not going to work. And I don't want to violate her privacy either. I respect her decision.
5: At this facility in Germany, which loosely translates to lazy lounge, self-determination is part of the approach to care. Here, residents are allowed to decide for themselves whether or when to have breakfast, for example. That can be a challenge for manager Christian Löbel and his team.
9: Would you like something else in your role?

0: Yeah.
1: Anderen Belag.
2: Something else like cheese?
0: Käse?
3: Cheese?
1: Mm-hmm.
3: That's something I've thought about.
2: I'll get you a roll with cheese.
0: Yeah.
3: Yes, but...
2: I'll get you a roll with cheese.
1: Das ist dann wieder Selbstbestimmung.
2: Again, it's about self-determination. It's important I didn't just take away the piece with the jam on it. I know a decision made 5 minutes ago isn't necessarily relevant now.
3: Letting people with dementia just do their own thing, even nothing at all. That's the idea behind the Lazy Lounge in Marl.
2: We take a different approach here. The residents are free to laze around, to just relax. They can plan their own day. There are limits, of course. Nursing care must be provided and medication must be administered.
1: Die medikamentöse Versorgung muss gewährleistet sein.
3: The Village Landais Alzheimer in Dax has been France's first and only Alzheimer's village since opening in 2020. What makes it special is that its 120 residents have their own residential complex to move about freely. There's a small salon, a library, and a supermarket. The goal is to make life as normal as possible. You can't tell who's a caregiver. Our staff all wear normal clothing, so you can't tell right away who's who. We focus on social interaction and participation, involving volunteers and families. People with cognitive impairments often live in closed facilities. I'm not a doctor, but I think that can make their problems worse. We want this place to feel like home, with lots of colour, light and nature. You can hear the birds chirping. All of this can be calming and help reduce anxiety. Cécile Berthet runs the pilot programme at the Alzheimer's Village. Care and support cost about 40% more than in a traditional nursing home. €184 per day instead of 130. The regional government picks up the additional costs. An accompanying research project has shown that costs are saved elsewhere. In 2025, we cared for 30 residents until the end of their lives. In traditional homes, about one-third of deaths occur in hospitals. We're expensive, but still less expensive than a hospital. Dementia is one of the greatest health challenges facing aging societies. In Europe alone, more than 12 million people live with dementia. By 2050, that number is expected to reach just under 20 million, a 64% increase. Rising life expectancy is the main reason. As people age, their risk of developing the disease increases. Dementia is the seventh leading cause of death worldwide and a key reason older adults require long-term care. And this has significant financial implications. In 2019, this care cost approximately €1.1 trillion worldwide. By 2030, that figure is projected to reach €2.4 trillion. People with dementia are often denied their right to self-determination. In many countries around the world, patients in nursing homes that have dementia are still restrained or sedated.
2: To the left, to get to the wardrobe.
3: No. We can go this way, right?
2: I'll follow you, Miss Novacki.
3: I can just go here.
2: That's fine.
3: It's fine.
2: Would you like to sit for a bit? Take a little break? Rest for a sec?
3: No. Do you? No.
2: Just a few minutes.
3: Okay, let's go.
2: Okay.
3: Here?
2: Yep, we can manage.
3: Christiane Lerbel can make time for residents because of more flexible scheduling. The Lazy Lounge doesn't have more money or staff than other care facilities. It's part of a social welfare association in Marl. Founded in 2023, it's the first residential group where lazying around has been implemented as a therapeutic method. And it has been successful.
2: The problems in senior centers usually stem from the fact that residents who are mentally alert constantly

0: correct those who are disoriented. At some point, they then respond with what is seen as challenging behavior. We've been able to minimize these challenges by accepting and accommodating residents without correcting them. Separating those residents without dementia from those with it also helped. As a result, we've not only improved the well-being of dementia patients, but have also been able to reduce their long-term use of medications.
1: Try again. You want to stand up? Why? Now let's throw the ball. Throw it. And hit the white ball. Perfect! At the Alzheimer's Village in France, caretakers offer residents daily activities. Today's activity is pétanque with physical therapist Coralie Béranger. With Ludy, we're working on the upper body, with her arms. But I didn't say I want to work. That's why we won't use the word work. It gets in the way. We try to tailor our activities to the residents' hobbies and interests. This allows them to focus on enjoying themselves and having fun. And I believe that's exactly what's needed when dealing with this disease. Gaëlle Marie Bayeul specializes in the care of older adults with mental and neurological disorders and coordinates medical care at Village Landais. In her view, the village demonstrates how quality of life can be ensured in the face of a disease that gradually worsens. Sometimes things become possible when we think differently, when we all share some of the responsibility and allow the residents their freedoms, the right to walk around, even to fall down once in a while, to lead a life where not everything is sterile. I don't think it's necessarily about prolonging life, but about improving the quality of life that we have left. When the world we know keeps getting smaller, moments of happiness can mean something different for everyone. For Ren in Dax, it's the flowers she picks in the garden. For Ms. Schmidt in Marl, it's her doll, Anna. So nice to have you back. Two approaches, one goal. The French Alzheimer's Village and the German Lazy Lounge both allow people with dementia to age with dignity.
2: The Belgian capital Brussels is one of Europe's most international cities, mainly because it's home to many of the EU's institutions. But beyond the capital, Belgium is a country with some very distinct cultural and linguistic divides. While people in the southern region of Wallonia mainly speak French, Dutch is the dominant language in Flanders in the north. That's where pop star Pommelien Thijs comes from and where most of her fans live. But can the singer use the universal language of music to help bridge the divides within her own country?
3: Home ground for Pommelien Thijs. Some 15,000 fans eagerly awaiting the headline act. They're at Locus of Feesten, a festival in the Flemish-speaking part of Belgium.
4: Her music carries us away, all of us in the same rhythm, waving our lights and singing along. Her lyrics are one of a kind, beautiful. They really touch the heart.
3: Songs about coming of age, about love, and social injustice.
5: She's just amazing. She has great lyrics. My daughter is crazy about her.
3: The 25-year-old is one of the most successful pop stars in Belgium.
6: I've played very small venues and then I got to play bigger and bigger, which is really, really nice. But I always try to keep the sentiment of like a small venue and I hope to bring it to a bigger festival.

0: possible. Because if you can keep like the magic that happens in like a small space and bring it to a big space, then I think it's always an extra fun concert.
1: In Flanders, Pommeline Thijs is a chart topper. She even designs many of her outfits herself.

0: play with it, just because you do it more. I think you could write songs, but I don't know if I could really put my own voice in it the way I would in Dutch. But maybe, maybe one day.
1: In Flanders, she's been filling venues for years.
2: Cette chanteuse belge est une énorme star. Et malgré ça,
1: but over in Wallonia, the French-speaking broadcaster still has to remind audiences who she is. In early August, a new audience awaits.
3: I'm very glad to be here. It's my first time playing in the French-speaking part of Belgium.
1: A first for the Ronquière Festival, too. Never before has anyone sung here in Flemish. Language barrier or not, Pommeline Thijs might just be Belgium's next nationwide superstar.
4: And maybe she'll inspire fans from all parts of Belgium to learn more about the regions and people they're not familiar with. That wraps up our show today, but if you can't get enough of DW's stories from across Europe, check us out on social media. Thank you for watching. See you next time.

0: 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Through exciting adventures into the unknown. 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The documentary.
1: In 15 minutes. The diagnosis? A shortage of medical staff. German hospitals are at their breaking point. A decreasing number of doctors and an increasing number of elderly patients. Without foreign specialists, could German healthcare break down completely?
2: In 75 minutes.

0: If you want to understand China, you'll have to understand Chairman Mao.
1: To some, he's an icon. To others, a tyrant. Mao Zedong, founder of modern China.
0: He was a master who was responsible for millions of people's deaths.
1: From revolutionary to China's most powerful figure, he pursued his vision for the People's Republic with ruthless determination.
0: The system produced a monster and couldn't stop it.
1: Years after Mao's death, how does his legacy continue to shape this superpower? Mao, China's Red Emperor, starts October 3rd on DW.

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1: 1 year into Trump 2.0.
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1: Under Pressure, Trump's Fractured America starts October 2nd on DW.
12: This is DW News, and these are our top stories. A federal judge has ordered US President Donald Trump to temporarily restore access to the White House for journalists from CNN, MS Now, and Politico. The judge said Trump's ban on the journalists was likely unconstitutional and blocked the Trump administration from enforcing it for 14 days. Trump issued the ban on September 18th, claiming that the three outlets wrote, quote, fiction and lies. Ukrainian President Volodymyr Zelensky has called on world leaders to isolate Russia economically by choking its revenues and impeding its war efforts. Zelensky told the UN General Assembly that giving Russia more money through trade gives the war more time. Climate researchers say this year's powerful El Niño weather pattern could lead to nearly 500,000 additional heat-related deaths through February. They project that global land temperatures will be 1.2 degrees Celsius above normal in the coming months, due in large parts to El Niño. The countries expected to be hardest hit include Nigeria, Indonesia, Sudan, India, and Brazil.

0: Why is Russia bringing back Stalin? More than 70 years after his death, the Soviet leader Joseph Stalin is making a remarkable comeback. In Moscow, a Stalin relief from the 1960s has been reconstructed and put back on display. And new monuments of Stalin are popping up across Russia. In a 2025 survey, Russians named Stalin as humanity's most outstanding person of all times and all nations. He was followed by Vladimir Putin and Vladimir Lenin.
1: Nearly 75 years after his death, it seems as if he is triumphant in Russia once again. And that's very frightening.
0: Wasn't Stalin a dictator responsible for the deaths of millions of people? Let's take a closer look at some common beliefs about Stalin today and see what the historical evidence tells us. Yosef Vissarionovich Djukashvili was born in 1878 in Georgia, when it was part of the Russian Empire. He later adopted the name Joseph Stalin, meaning man of steel. After his predecessor Lenin's death in 1924, Stalin gradually rose to power. He became the Soviet Union's unchallenged leader by the late 1920s.
2: Stalin himself was not a very appealing figure, even by sort of standards of heroes. He was very small, he was pockmarked, he spoke with a very heavy Georgian accent, which was almost incomprehensible even to the people around him. He was famously rude.
0: Under Stalin's rule, the Soviet Union went through rapid industrialization. He oversaw huge infrastructure projects like the Moscow Metro, the Dnieper Hydroelectric Station, the White Sea-Baltic Canal, and the Moscow-Volga Canal.
1: Industrialization, of course, required collectivization. It was not compatible with the system before. The mobilization and the harsh system of forced collectivization, which involved seizing food from the peasants, was incompatible with any form of peasant freedom. Free trade did not exist anymore.
0: Stalin's regime relied on forced collectivization and forced labor.
2: Clearly, the way to free resources for heavy industries was by squeezing the peasantry. But is that worth, I mean, we are speaking of 6 million people in the Holodomor and probably about 2 more million in the collectivization processes overall in the famine in Kazakhstan.
0: In the early 1930s, these policies triggered a series of famines. In Ukraine, the worst of these famines is called the Holodomor, meaning killing by hunger. The Holodomor claimed millions of lives. Ukrainians remember it not just as a famine, but as a defining historical trauma. Most Ukrainians consider it a genocide.
1: The classic definition is the extermination of people based on a specific ethnic, religious, or racial characteristic. You can't simply call it genocide because people were also dying in southern Russia, Russians as well as Cossacks. And of course, the famine hit Ukraine particularly hard. But given the enormous number of deaths in Ukraine, it's fair to say that there were elements of genocide.
0: Now, it's said of many authoritarian leaders, including Stalin, that they replaced chaos in their countries with order. Let's take a closer look at that claim. One way Stalin consolidated his power was by having the police crack down on his opponents within the Communist Party. He used the secret police and forced labor camps to break resistance. And he cut local autonomy, centralizing Moscow's authority over the one-party Soviet system. Stalin's ambition for total control ushered in a period now known as the Great Terror. After the assassination of high-ranking communist Sergei Kirov in December of 1934, Stalin claimed there was a vast anti-Soviet conspiracy. He used it as a pretext to purge perceived opponents within the Communist Party from 1935 to 1938.
1: Over 14 months, 1.5 million people were arrested. 700,000 were executed. This machinery of terror operated at an insane pace. Thousands of death sentences were signed in a single night. In Moscow, there were days when as many as 7,000 to 8,000 people were arrested.
0: At the same time, Stalin expanded a vast system of forced labor camps and penal colonies, the Gulag.
2: The conditions were so bad, prisoners would be marched out to their work detail before the sun rose, scantily clad in shoes that could barely handle the cold and the rocks and the ice. And if they fell out of formation on the way to the work site, they would be shot.
0: The Gulag spanned much of the Soviet Union, from the Baltic region and Crimea all the way to Chukotka. At least 550 camp locations are documented today. Roughly 18 million people passed through the system between 1919 and 1960.
2: There was a joke that circulated during Soviet times, and now I'm talking about really Soviet times, that there were three classes, former prisoners, prisoners, and future prisoners. So arrest was an event waiting to happen.
0: One of the best known accounts comes from Varlam Shalamov, a writer who was first arrested in 1929 and sent to the Kolyma camps in 1937, one of the most brutal parts of the Gulag. He survived many years there and later wrote Kolyma Tales, one of the starkest literary accounts of life in the Gulag, depicting hunger, brutality, and moral collapse. And then came Hitler. Germany's invasion of Poland in September 1939 marked the beginning of the Second World War in Europe. Just days earlier, Hitler and Stalin had signed a non-aggression pact, accompanied by a secret protocol dividing parts of Eastern Europe into spheres of influence. But the agreement didn't hold for long. When Nazi Germany attacked the Soviet Union in 1941, Stalin was caught off guard. He mobilized the country for war, but the Soviet Union came close to collapse in the first months of the invasion.
2: Stalin almost lost the Second World War. The 1941 was disastrous. The Germans just came almost to the borders of Moscow, literally within sight of Moscow. Stalin had not been on radio for the first 3 days of the war at all. There was lots of indication that he thought it was the end.
0: Russian historian Irina Shcherbakova has made it her life's mission to preserve

0: preserve testimonies and evidence of Stalinist repression. She co-founded the Russian human rights organization Memorial. Since Russia's full-scale invasion of Ukraine in 2022, she's been living in exile in Germany.
1: They showed no pity for the people, none. The war was fought with appalling brutality, and that too lies on Stalin's conscience, just like the fate of those millions of prisoners of war. And then there were the mistakes he made. Before the war began, he actually realized this, and he was absolutely terrified.
0: In the Battle of Stalingrad in the winter of 1942-43, the Soviets proved that the German army could be defeated. In 1946, Stalin said that 7 million people had died in the war against the Germans. As we now know today, he deliberately understated the numbers so the Soviet Union wouldn't look weak.
2: If you look at Khrushchev's secret speech in 1956, which was the first time Stalin was criticized, Khrushchev does not start with the purges or with collectivization or with any of that. He starts with the war. He accuses him of sacrificing people unnecessarily for being unprepared.
0: The estimates today range from 8.7 to 10 million dead Soviet soldiers and up to another 18 million civilians. In total, the global war unleashed by Nazi Germany cost the lives of more than 60 million people. Three big monuments commemorate the Soviet victory over Berlin in 1945. And while it is true that Soviet forces played the decisive role in defeating Nazi Germany in Berlin and that they suffered heavy losses, these memorials tell a one-sided story of the victory.
1: The main reason Stalin's image has been rehabilitated to an extent that monuments can now be erected again is the cult of victory. It has become the foundation of Putin's ideology. And this paved the way for more than just Stalin's rehabilitation. In short, this portrayal completely transformed Stalin's role from a bloodthirsty tyrant and dictator into the architect of that victory.
0: Stalin was one of the most widely depicted political figures of the 20th century. Soviet propaganda put his image everywhere, on posters, newspapers, statues, monuments, stamps, and edited photographs.
2: It was basically heroes upon heroes upon heroes, and at the very top of all the heroes was Stalin himself.
0: Stalin's image was so carefully controlled that Soviet photographers and censors often retouched photos to make him look taller and younger, with smoother skin. Sometimes they removed other figures from photographs entirely, like secret police chief Nikolai Yezhov, making Stalin appear more dominant and statesmanlike.
2: What he did after the war was, or during the war already, was deportations of whole nations, so whole nations who could challenge the myth of him as the great savior. He basically directed the propaganda away from people, all towards him.
0: In the years after 1945, Stalin extended Soviet-style repression into territories and states brought under Soviet control, notably East Germany, Poland, Hungary, Romania, Bulgaria, and Czechoslovakia, the Baltic states he actually annexed into the Soviet Union. The USSR and its satellites became one of the largest political blocs in the world, held together by repression and one-party rule.
2: Once you come to Czechoslovakia, to Poland, to Hungary, these are established states with very sophisticated education systems functioning already from the 19th century. It's not as if they are sort of coming into being as a modern state coincides with their Stalinification. Socialist rule for them is one option, but they have both a memory and an imagination that goes beyond that.
0: Since Vladimir Putin came to power in 1999, and especially since his full-scale invasion of Ukraine in 2022, historical research into Stalin's atrocities has come under attack. Russian historical and human rights organization Memorial was dissolved by Russian authorities. Access to parts of its archives has been restricted. Today, Memorial operates in exile.
1: In practice, it is now almost impossible to access documents related to the repression. That is why

0: why we are seeing this process of re-Stalinization.
1: In times of chaos or uncertainty, people often long for strong guidance and even for authoritarian leaders. But history shows us they come at a huge price. Whether that part of history gets told or not depends on who's telling it. What do you think about Stalin's legacy?
2: A unique look inside Afghanistan.
3: Afghanistan cricket is like football in Brazil. It's everything for the lives of Afghan people. It's everything.
2: We meet the star players as they prepare for an international tournament. What are their hopes and dreams for themselves and for their country? And what about the exiled female players who are forbidden to play in their homeland? Can they envision a future for women in Afghanistan? Dreams in the dust.

0: Venice is unlike any other city. The same goes for its cemetery. It's on an island called San Michele. San Michele covers a rectangular area about 460 meters long and 390 meters wide. The most enchanting aspect of this cemetery is its long, long history, tangible at every turn. Maurizio Zaranto is responsible for all Venetian cemeteries, including San Michele.
1: What makes San Michele so special is that it's the only cemetery in the world located on an island. It's only reachable by boat. This also has implications for funeral logistics and receiving the deceased. It's the only place in the world where this is the case.
0: The Vaporetto crossing from Venice to San Michele takes just a few minutes. Every Venetian has childhood memories of visiting the cemetery. It's usual practice to first bury the dead in earth graves before transferring the remains to large burial walls in other parts of the cemetery.
1: I'm Venetian. I still live in Venice. And this was the place where I used to visit my grandparents and my relatives. And my parents taught me how to visit the cemetery, something that sadly no longer happens today. I always came accompanied. My parents came here to visit my grandmother and grandfather, my uncles and aunts, and so on. When you've been brought up from childhood to respect your loved ones, it stays with you. And so it all began for me, just as it does for any Venetian. The vicissitudes of life led me to work for Veritas, which is owned by the city council. After holding various posts there, I've now been working in the cemetery department for 20 years.
0: San Michele is one of the most beautiful graveyards in the world, not just because of its location, but also because of its architectural variety. It took on its present form in the first half of the 19th century.
1: The cemetery is old and beautiful wherever you look, with so many hidden corners that are particularly lovely to look at. And for me, there are two places in particular. Here, where we are now, looking out towards Fondamenta Nove. It's an especially beautiful spot with the Stucchi Chapel, a private family chapel that's simply wonderful. Another place is Section 20, where you'll find family graves and magnificent mausoleums. There's a lot of artistry and show here in particular. I just love the whole cemetery.

0: Comunque di per sé a me piace tutto Cimitero.
1: The San Michele Cemetery is also famous for the many foreign artists and writers who were laid to rest here. They are found mainly in the old Orthodox and Protestant sections. Igor Stravinsky and his wife Vera are also buried here. And of course, Joseph Brodsky, a Russian who adored Venice and wrote a novel that was a love letter to the city, Watermark, an essay on Venice. Close by, the grave of American poet Ezra Pound. As well as many famous Venetians like the painter Emilio Vedova and the composer Ermanno Wolf Ferrari. Sergei Dagilev, the flamboyant Russian impresario and founder of the Ballet Russe, also found his final resting place here. But every grave has its own story to tell, including those of the less well-known.
2: This is the Dalzotto family tomb, one of the most stunning family tombs here in San Michele. All the pillars are made of a different kind of marble. It's just magnificent and so beautifully crafted. Underneath and behind it are the burial niches where we lay the deceased to rest.
1: Antonio Dalzotto was a renowned sculptor. This is a fitting grave.
2: The entrance is here at the back. It's really difficult to get the coffin through here. It's a problem every single time. And it's the same story everywhere here in San Michele when it comes to logistics. There simply isn't enough space. In that respect, too, our cemetery is unique. Just imagine, everything has to be done manually. There's no other way.
1: Several Venetian funeral directors bury the deceased on San Michele. One of them is a third-generation family business run by Nicola Soffiato.
3: Here in Venice, everything's a bit special, a bit different from the rest of the world. Even a funeral has its own unique aspects here. We need a boat for that too. And when it comes to loading the coffin onto the boat for the funeral, we've got a special one with a lifting platform so that, depending on the tide, we can lower the coffin onto the dock. Transport to the cemetery can also only be done by boat, because after all, our beautiful cemetery is an island. That's another unique feature, and even when things arrive, the coffins and everything else we need for our work, we have to fetch them by boat from the mainland.
1: 23-year-old Sabrina Soffiato also works for her father's company. She intends to continue the tradition once begun by her grandfather. It's not far to the company's jetty. Venice is a very walkable city. The boat is aptly named San Michele.
4: Questo è un alzaferretri.
5: This mechanism takes the effort out of lifting coffins. The platform rises, depending on the water level, up to the height of the dock. It rotates and extends, allowing us to lift the coffin onto the boat and bring it back here.
1: Because it makes the job so much easier, other funeral directors also call on the company services for assistance in transporting empty coffins.
5: In the past, this was all done manually, and it took six people. One person would come along, kneel down and brace the coffin with his back, and then, using his back as a lever, he'd tilt the coffin into the correct position for transport. But now we do it all with just two men, who position the coffin correctly so that the boat can sail to San Michele.
6: I've been working for my father's company for 3.5 years. I started working for him as soon as I left school. It's an unusual profession, for sure, but I knew I wanted to work with my dad, partly to continue the family business. It's about being there for family at a particularly difficult time in their lives. Because when someone suffers such a loss, we all feel downcast and sad. It's wonderful to be able to help them through it and be there for them. It gives me a great sense of fulfillment. We go to San Michele every time we have a funeral. We're there at least 3 or 4 times a week on average. Everything on this island is always a bit special. How are things done here? In a different way to the rest of the world, even the cemetery is something special. An island in itself, and every time I come here, it's a lovely experience.
1: A feature of large sections of the cemetery is burial walls with niches for coffins and urns. These are common in Italy. Each niche is lovingly decorated with artificial flowers. Real flowers are reserved for the actual funerals. Many of those arrangements are supplied by long-established florist businesses like Fioreria Poppi. The store has direct access to a canal.
3: The location is optimal because, unlike other florists here in Venice, we can load and unload our goods for funerals and daily flower and plant deliveries. This is no small advantage in Venice. After all, if you can't get right up to the water's edge, unloading, loading, and all the extra work is a bit of a hassle.
7: È tutto un lavoro in più che è un po' scomodo.
3: The deceased is usually taken to San Michele, either from the General Hospital or the Fate Bene Fratelli Hospital, and from there directly to the funeral. We then deliver the flowers to the venue where the funeral is taking place.
1: But even in Venice, things are changing. Funerals are less well attended and flower arrangements more modest than they used to be.
3: The tradition remains the same. All that's changed is that people come and leave their own flowers. In the past, there were many people who made extensive preparations and helped to create a sense of closeness and familiarity. That's become less common now. Essentially, it's the immediate family who take charge, along with a few friends or relatives who help organize the arrangements. There used to be a great many wreaths, 10 to 12 at every funeral. That's declined somewhat. In practice, it no longer really happens.
1: At the heart of the island is the old monastery and its church. It overlooks the neighboring island of Murano, the glassblower's island. This is where it all began, back in the 13th century. The Camaldolese order founded a monastery, turning San Michele into an important religious and intellectual center. The monk and cartographer Fra Mauro created one of the world's first and most important maps here in the 15th century. The monastery is now empty. The last monks, who were Franciscans, left in 2008. Today, others work to uphold old traditions. German national Jutta Palmen is a member of Laguna nel Bicchiere, or Lagoon in a Glass, an organization looking after abandoned vineyards throughout Venice.
8: Mein Mann und ich haben uns entschlossen, England.
9: My husband and I decided to leave England because England voted.

0: decided to leave the EU. And we moved here. I knew I wanted to be integrated into Venetian life. I immediately wanted to learn Venetian rowing. And I found out about Laguna Nel Bicchiere through a woman at the rowing club. I've been an active member ever since. The members of our association come from all over the world. Anyone who loves Venice and lives here enjoys being in this place. Or perhaps it's just the realization that you can grow grapes in the lagoon and actually produce wine. It's something special.
1: The ancient garden with its vines is right next to the monks' former living quarters. Only members of the association have access.
2: La Laguna Nel Bicchiere was created in 2008 when we found out that the monks who'd been tending our garden up until then and who lived in this monastery were leaving. Although the monastery could house 100 monks, only 3 were left. It was no longer economically viable for the order. We found out about it, and to be entrusted with the upkeep of the site, we had to set up an association, which was then recognized by the local council.
0: The idea behind the association is to preserve Venetian heritage and experience it anew, because certain aspects of it have just been abandoned. Of course, the decline is evident in Venice because nobody can afford to live here anymore. And consequently, it's also very, very difficult for the Venetians themselves to stay here and find a normal job, because everything revolves around tourism. And in that sense, you need to really love Venice, because it's hard work. I mean, you can't just come here, pull out a few weeds, and then drink wine.

0: In fact, the seeds of Laguna nel Bicchiere were planted many years earlier as a secondary school project in Venice, where students harvested grapes from various vineyards, including some here, and made wine.
1: L'uva in giro in vari vigneti, un po' anche qua.
0: It was dreadful wine. By Christmas, it had already turned to vinegar. But our aim wasn't to make wine, but to teach the children that, just like with any other food, wine production is a complex process and that food isn't made in supermarkets.
2: Last year, the association was visited by a group of German students. As part of the Architecture Biennale, they used recycled materials from an old Biennale pavilion to build much-needed items.
3: The German students made these wonderful shelves for us, for example. They allow for ventilation. We can wash them out with water, and they support the weight of the bottles, so it's absolutely brilliant. We're very, very happy. It may not look like much, but for us, it's very, very helpful. This is another shelf that was built to store bottles of wine that aren't necessarily meant to be drunk by our members. The alcove was already here, but the students built the shelves and designed the system. This can

0: be lifted off, and the bottles are visible, but you can't remove them. This is to make sure they're left for our sommelier when he needs to present particular items for wine tastings.
1: The association doesn't want to be a tourist attraction. Only active members have access. The history of the cemetery itself began in the years following the fall of the Venetian Republic and Napoleon's victory.
2: The cemetery was established following an edict issued by Napoleon in 1804, in which he banned burials in churches and cloisters within the city. He stipulated that the dead must be buried in a designated area away from the city due to the risk of infection. City administrators found an island here in the lagoon. The island of San Cristoforo della Pace. Burials began there in 1813. But a few years later, people realized the island was too small, almost full with the remains of so many dead. And plans were made to merge it with another island. That's how the city of Venice came to acquire the island of San Michele from the state in 1823. Work began to fill in the channel that separated the two islands to create a single island. The whole area was then fortified with a wall, effectively creating a large island comprising San Michele and San Cristoforo, which opened as a cemetery in 1839, thus marking the birth of the San Michele Cemetery.
1: Although the monastery is now deserted, the church is still a crucial site. Saint Michael stands guard above the entrance, weighing the deeds of the departed on his scales of justice and defeating the dragon of evil.

0: Saint Romuald, founder of the Camaldolese order. Warden Tommaso Vittori loves his church.
1: For me personally, it's a mission, a duty, a calling that involves looking after this historic site. Established around the year 1200, in the time of Saint Romuald. But it also means caring for the Venetian cemetery itself, which is very dear to the people of Venice, and providing spiritual care. For we accompany the deceased on their final journey into eternal life. And we also accompany the bereaved, the relatives of those deceased, at the most difficult moment of their lives, namely the separation from the dearest person they have on this earth.
0: One of the church's greatest treasures is the Cappella Emiliani. Built in the first half of the 16th century, it encapsulates all the unique features of a Renaissance structure in a very small space. Funerals do take place here regularly, though not as often as they used to. Memories of the pandemic are still very much alive.
1: I was deeply affected by the coronavirus pandemic, when traditional funerals weren't possible due to infection control measures, and people were only allowed to come here in pairs. All we had left was the blessing of the deceased. We witnessed how the deceased were laid to rest in an atmosphere of immense grief and loneliness. Quite apart from the challenges posed by the pandemic and the situation facing our society, it was deeply personal for everyone, as people couldn't say goodbye to their loved ones.

0: I hope and dream that this island will be brought back to life as a cultural, or let's say spiritual, center. Because there are plenty of opportunities and many things that could be done to attract pilgrims. But of course, that's not our decision. Because we need money and we don't have that. But if we think of the cultural heritage that once existed, the library, the old monastery, this could all be revived and reborn.
1: Retired teacher Vanna Puriziol has long been one of the dedicated members of Laguna nel Bicchiere.
2: San Michele is a magical place because this garden has been tended here for so many years. The monks used to meditate here. It's a place the Venetians don't know because they weren't allowed to enter it. I didn't know it either before I became a member of Laguna nel Bicchiere. I think this place should be preserved. But it should also be revitalized, because there's also a monastery here with 100 empty monk cells.

0: Another longtime member is Colleen McCann. The Australian married a Venetian and has been living in the city for 50 years. Today, she's on fennel control duty.
1: If you see fennel here, or aneto, as we call it, it's because someone used to have a vegetable patch here and planted it. But the patch has been abandoned, leaving the fennel to spread over the lawn. It's taking over everything, and I'm battling to control it. We take it home, use it in the kitchen and so on, but there's simply too much of it. If I don't keep it in check, there'll be no more grapes, and that's far more important.

0: Sometimes a few students come to lend a hand with the hard work. The future of the association is secure. But this isn't the only vineyard.
1: Venice has many vineyards. We're looking after three of them. One on the island of San Michele, where we're based, and where we have our wine cellar. One on St. Helena, at the eastern end of the city, also a monastery vineyard. And a third on the island of Vignole. But there's also a vineyard, or rather two or three vineyards, on the island of Giudecca that we used to cultivate as well. But now, after the pandemic, we no longer go there because they're on the grounds of a care home. And then there are others scattered around the lagoon, on the islands in Sant'Erasmo, in Vignola, and so on.
0: For the members of the association, it's not just about the wine. There's more to it than that.
2: It's serious work because it's not just about tending the vines and then making wine. That would be too short-sighted. Our key task is to work with schools on specific projects. For example, throughout the five primary school years. In the first year, we work with flowers. We plant marigolds and make marigold oil. Not just one session, but many. Continuing into the following year as well. We organize what we call aromatic festivals. The children come here. They plant things as part of an active outdoor activity program. We give the children the impetus. The teachers then build on this in the classroom. We give the children moments of joy. For example, by showing them the vines through the seasons, taking them to the wine cellar, getting them to tread grapes with their feet and drink the juice. Or they come for the olive harvest. These are the traditions, wine and olives, that have always been a part of life here in Venice.
0: Always part of the routine, sharing food and drink after the work is done. Everyone brings something along.
3: We work, and then we drink the wine. So after each day's work, we set up tables under the vines and share a meal. Everyone samples whatever's been brought along, and then we drink our wine. That's our reward for the work we've put into making that wine over the course of a year and a half.
0: The members of Laguna Nel Bicchiere are also concerned about what might happen to the empty monastery.
2: So my view, which others share, is that this whole area should be kept in good condition. Even if we don't run it ourselves, it could be turned into a library for all the books on the islands of Venice. After all, at the Marciana, the great library of the Doges, they've run out of space. So this place could serve a key cultural function, as well as being an oasis of tranquility and meditation.
4: Il topo di alluminio.

0: Many of the ancient tombs are expressions of artistry in stone, from a time when people still believed that a tomb was meant to last for eternity. Companies like Muffato Marmi continue the tradition to this day. In a small workshop just behind the Fondamente Nove, Giulio Smerghetto and his partner Enrico Di Ragazzo are working on gravestones. It's hard work.
1: It's particularly difficult here in Venice, because when the slabs and blocks arrive, everything's done manually. There's only a crane on the boat to get the slabs ashore. But then, to take them to the warehouse, and from there to the workshop, to load them into the machines, to cut, polish, and finish them, all that's done manually. We finish these items, and then, to take them to the cemetery, we work on all the islands in the lagoon. We load them onto the boat and unload them again at the cemetery, all by hand.
0: Lead is used for inscriptions, a distinctive feature of the gravestones here.
1: In the early days, we used lead for almost everything. After engraving, we fill it with cold lead. Times have changed. Now, many engravings are varnished or gilded, that kind of thing. But we've retained this traditional and durable method using lead. Because marble weathers, but lead doesn't. As you can see in the cemetery, and as all the old walled tombstones show, lead stands out more on the surface than marble, because marble is weathered by water and air. That's why this method is more durable.

0: questo è quella lavorazione più duratura.
1: The part that protrudes above the engraving is polished using a cuttlefish bone, which, when dried, acts much like pumice, but has a very fine grain that doesn't damage the marble. They come from the lagoon. I go fishing too because I live on the island, and luckily, nature provides us with these possibilities. A lot has changed in our work, unfortunately. Mainly due to population decline in Venice. There's less cemetery work because of the smaller population. And other burial methods common today, particularly cremation and the option to scatter ashes. Some people even keep the ashes at home. So things have changed. But fortunately for us, the city is fragile, and palazzi and houses need constant maintenance.
2: Over the course of time, stonemasons have also become restorers, adapting to changing needs.
1: Most houses are preserved. The work involves maintaining or replacing marble elements, which are either restored or altered, only as much as necessary, as major changes can't be made for aesthetic reasons. And any parts that have weathered are simply repaired or restored, unless they've been completely destroyed.
2: San Michele also has a modern section. It's accessed via a path bordered with ancient ivy. When space ran out in the old part of the cemetery, a competition was launched to design a new area. The winner, British architect David Chipperfield.
3: In the late 1990s and early 2000s, a new section was built as part of the Chipperfield project, dedicated exclusively to burial niches. And where there used to be three sections, now there are just two. Since 1997-98, as the local council cemetery administrators, we've carried out large-scale exhumation and reburial campaigns to free up space. We've continued doing that, and we're now at a stage where there are so many plots available for ground burials, as well as in the burial niches, that it's no longer necessary to build anything new.
2: The lions guarding the entrance to the old Orthodox section of the cemetery seem to be looking down their noses at the contemporary blocks, which might appear too modern. Until you step inside and realize that the design respects the tradition of the place. And humanity too. More Venetians are opting for this kind of funeral rite.
3: The nature of funerals has changed significantly over the past decade. There's been a considerable rise in cremations to around 60 to 62%. In other words, attitudes have shifted, and now, when someone dies, the relatives tend to prefer cremation. That means the number of burial plots is decreasing. And there's no longer a need for new burial plots or burial niches. Cremations are up and continue to rise year on year.

Rather than tourists, I prefer to call them visitors. And unfortunately, many of those visitors don't realize San Michele is a place of worship and that they are guests. There are people here who've lost loved ones and need peace and quiet for prayer and reflection. This is the enormous challenge we face as administrators of religious services and cemeteries, particularly San Michele. We try to instruct visitors on dress code and general conduct, and we must carry on doing this, although there are signs throughout the cemetery prohibiting certain things. Sometimes our staff have to intervene, for example during funeral services, to deal with ill-mannered visitors who fail to understand that this is a historic place of worship, a place where the utmost respect must be shown not only to the dead, but also to those who are visiting their loved ones. Providing guidance to visitors is a huge joint effort.

0: The diagnosis? A shortage of medical staff. German hospitals are at their breaking point. A decreasing number of doctors and an increasing number of elderly patients. Without foreign specialists, could German healthcare break down completely? In 15 minutes.
1: It's like you're going back in time really briefly so you can forget your modern day troubles, anxieties.
0: Ever heard of mudlarking? It's treasure hunting along the Thames. To take part in this booming hobby, you need a permit, but they're limited.
2: It needs to be done in a sustainable way.
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0: This is DW News, and these are our top stories. A federal judge has ordered US President Donald Trump to temporarily restore access to the White House for journalists from CNN, MS Now, and Politico. The judge said Trump's ban on the journalists was likely unconstitutional and blocked the Trump administration from enforcing it for 14 days. Trump issued the ban on September 18th, claiming that the three outlets wrote, quote, fiction and lies. Ukrainian President Volodymyr Zelensky has called on world leaders to isolate Russia economically by choking its revenues and impeding its war efforts. Zelensky told the UN General Assembly that giving Russia more money through trade gives the war more time. Climate researchers say this year's powerful El Niño weather pattern could lead to nearly 500,000 additional heat-related deaths through February. They project that global land temperatures will be 1.2 degrees Celsius above normal in the coming months, due in large parts to El Niño. The countries expected to be hardest hit include Nigeria, Indonesia, Sudan, India, and Brazil.
1: A journey to northern Germany in search of family roots. What will this group from the US discover about the people and places their ancestors left behind? We join them on their tour through East Frisia. It also includes a visit to the German Emigration Center in Bremerhaven. This museum extensively documents the history of German immigrants in the 19th and 20th centuries. Many left from Bremerhaven for the US in search for a better life across the Atlantic. Located directly on the North Sea, East Frisia is a sparsely populated region in the very northwest of Germany. This tour group from the US states of Nebraska and Missouri is spending 3 days traveling through the region. All 26 participants are eager to discover the part of Germany their ancestors once called home. Heritage tourism is especially popular in the US. In this nation of immigrants, many people are interested in exploring their own family history and tracing their roots.
2: We knew our ancestors came from this area and we knew they were farmers. And they came to the United States for a better opportunity for their families. And so some of them did not want their sons to serve in the German military, so hence the reason why they came to the United States to farm and have larger farms than what they could have here.
1: The trip is organized by Wolfgang Grams, who founded the travel company Roots to the Roots in 1996, specializing in heritage tours. According to estimates, between 3 and 5 million Americans have East Frisian roots.
3: Our guests are from the Midwest, from Nebraska. And Nebraska was one of the top destinations, so to say, for immigrants from the East Frisian area. They were farmers here, and they knew how to drain the land. They knew how to cultivate moorland and marshland. And they were able to transform the wetlands in Illinois and the prairie in Nebraska into farmland. And that is the link between these two regions.
1: Wolfgang Grams works with genealogists on his tours, for example, with Martin Hagen, a history teacher from the region. The first surprise awaits in the church of the small village of Wiesens.
4: This is really your home village, I would say.
5: That's awesome.
4: So the place of your ancestors from both sides.
1: Two members of the group just found out that they have common ancestors.
4: Your distant ancestor, 10 generations back, was the same that I had here. Okay. And he lived here in Wiesens, and he had two sons, and one is your ancestor, and the other son is my ancestor. And also, this family is connected to Eddie's family, but we are closer related.
5: Okay.
4: So his

0: great-great-grandfather and my great-great-grandfather were brothers. So that's only four generations back. It's closer.
1: Wow.
0: And his great-great-grandfather emigrated in 1865.
2: In Wiesens, the group visits the cemetery to search for family names. Rick Hulls from Grand Island, Nebraska, finds one right away.
1: Wow.
3: That's good.
1: That's good. That's good.
3: Yeah.
4: I would not be able to do what I do without being involved in a network of institutions, individuals, activities on a local level.
5: That was my room. So
6: this one right there?
5: Yeah.
2: Ute Grunewald from East Frisia and Sharon Sorensen from Nebraska have been in contact for several years. Their great-grandfathers were brothers. For Sharon, the trip is an opportunity to visit Ute.
5: So this is my parents' house and also the house of my ancestors. My great-grandfather built it in 1880, and since then we live here. And also have been in this area before. And yes, Sharon's great-grandfather, right? Is one of the people who emigrated and was also born in this house.
7: It feels like home. It feels like a connection to your roots and your family, and to think this is where my great-grandfather lived and walked, and he had his family. And just that, I think he was 16 when he left to go to America, and just that bravery and courage to leave all of this.
2: In 1891, a 16-year-old Wilm Grunewald, Sharon Sorensen's ancestor, emigrated to the U.S. There he met Gretje, his wife, who was also of German descent. The family started a farm in Nebraska.
4: It's not about designing or selling destinations. It is about to connect people, and it's more like a social project. And it is a way of travel where the visitors and the visited become equally important to each other. That, to me, is some of the secrets and very challenging but rewarding ways for roots and heritage travel.
2: The American visitors have plenty of opportunities to meet locals during a visit to a farm, at a barbecue, or at a local festival in the town of Wittmund. And of course, North German cuisine is also part of the experience.
4: This is a place that is famous for fish roll or Fischbrötchen, we say. A Fischbrötchen, I think people in Northern Germany cannot live without a Fischbrötchen. But
8: it's good. It's very salty, but it has a good taste.
9: Wir sind Lehnders und in Amerika nennen die sich Lenners.
2: Mary and Stanley Lenners from Philly, Nebraska will not be spending their first night in East Frisia at a hotel. They've been invited to stay in the home of their distant German relatives, the Lehnders. The couples have also been in contact for several years. Stanley Lenner's uncle began tracing their family roots back in 1990. Then, 2 years ago, the Lehnders from Germany visited the US. Now, the two couples meet for a second time.
10: That's for him.
9: Familie ist von der Lehnders Familie 1858 ein Renke Lehnders in die USA gegangen.
2: Renke Lehnders is a fifth-generation ancestor of Neinhard Lehnders and a fourth-generation ancestor of Stanley Lenners. The next day, the focus is on Mary Lenners. Her ancestors also came from Germany. The last names were Hippen and Volkerts.
11: Ich bin Hima Carstens, geborene Volkerts.
12: Sie haben für Sie mir braucht von Amerika.
11: Hallo.
10: Hello.
11: Hello.
10: Hello.
11: Hello. Hello.
2: Before their American relatives arrived, the Lehnders had researched their family history and tracked down one of Mary

0: his ancestors. Mary had had no idea she had distant relatives in Germany until now.
1: Ihre Urgroßgrandma ist ausgewandert. Mit 8 Kindern.
2: You now can see only the house where Ham Henrichshaven was living. Your grandfather.
0: The next surprise for Mary Lenners is a visit to her ancestors' home. Mary Lenners only recently learned that her own family, like her husband's, also came from East Frisia.
3: Just a few weeks ago, I asked my cousins where the Hippens had come from. Nobody really knew, just Germany. And so I went online, did some searching, went back to my dad, my grandpa, then found my great-grandpa and great-great-grandpa, and they came from this area of Germany. I did not know that, but it makes sense based on where they settled, close to where his relatives had settled in Nebraska, that there was a cluster of them that came from the same area.
0: The trip through East Frisia also includes a sporting activity, bossin. This very popular East Frisian sport may even have been played by the traveler's ancestors.
4: Die Geschichte geht ganz weit zurück, über 300 Jahre zurück, muss man das eigentlich betrachten. Daraus ist das Bocheln entstanden, indem man Piraten hier vom Festland abhalten wollte. Mit harten Lehmkugeln hat man sich damit verteidigt.
0: Bosseln is played on public roads, so athletes and drivers must share the space. The rules of the game are simple.
4: Man kann das eigentlich ganz einfach erklären. Man hat einen Start, eine Wende und ein Ziel. Und wer diese Strecke, die ganze Strecke mit den wenigsten Würfen absolviert, hat eigentlich den Wettkampf gewonnen.
0: The group stops at a church in Strackholt. At the parish house, they look through original church records. These sources, as well as simple DNA tests, provide reliable information about one's origins.
5: Church books are still the main resource for family history. Today, in the times of, let's say, electronic databases, people tend to forget that they can only access something online that people had once deciphered, transcribed, and put and published that came from church books.
6: I think I hit the jackpot.
0: Rick Hulse keeps meeting people with a German version of his last name. More and more potential relatives. For him, the trip has been a complete success.
6: I guess I've caught the virus to be interested in more of my background. After this week, I've been given so much great information, information that goes back many generations, maybe even 10 generations or more, from the whole side. And I don't think anyone in our family has ever had that information. So it's been a gold mine.
5: A lot of progress was made with the efforts of companies that operated from the US. Ancestry.com was one of them, MyHeritage, and well-established are databases that the Latter-day Saints publish. Family Search is their website and their documentation network.
0: Bremerhaven was an important port for immigrants leaving Europe from Germany and beyond. Next to the historic harbor is Europe's largest interactive museum dedicated to migration. From this harbor, more than 7 million people emigrated to America between 1830 and 1974. An estimated 100,000 of them came from East Frisia. In some East Frisian villages, as many as a third of the residents emigrated, driven by poverty, difficult living conditions, and limited prospects. America offered the possibility of a new start, with greater opportunities to build a future. The museum also offers opportunities for genealogical research.
7: Mit Beginn der Dampfschifffahrt, auch mit der steigenden Konkurrenz von Hamburg als Auswanderungshafen, hat man begonnen, also das doch sehr genau zu dokumentieren, auf der anderen Seite des Ozeans auch. 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

0: entstehen dann Einwanderungsstationen wie Ellis Island, die beispielsweise, wo man Papiere checkt, wo man einen Einwanderungstest sozusagen machen muss. Also das ist die Gegenseite zu den Passagierlisten.
1: For many in the group, tracing their roots was in essence a journey back to their homeland. Their tour through northern Germany ends at the quay.
2: Overcrowded emergency rooms, long waiting times. Small hospitals especially are struggling with staff shortages and financial constraints.
3: If you look at the number of doctors per capita, Germany, along with Austria, leads the charts worldwide.
2: And yet, in many parts of Germany, the system wouldn't work without doctors from abroad.
4: I'm certain we wouldn't be able to fill the medical positions anymore.
2: Doctors like Mohammed Shirbaji, who came from Syria to Freiberg in central Saxony.
5: Okay, I'm going to press down a little here. What was that again?
2: One in four doctors in Germany is an immigrant. Ina Viarukina came here from Belarus.
4: Let us know if you start experiencing any symptoms, okay?
2: She works at the hospital in Quedlinburg as an intensive care physician. But why is there a shortage of doctors in so many hospitals? It's 7 o'clock in the morning, somewhere between Dresden and the Ruhr Mountains.
6: Did you do the endoscopic ultrasound?
5: Yeah, with Dr. Fritsch.
6: Did you take any biopsies?
5: Yeah, transesophageal.
2: Mohammed Shirbaji commutes a good hour every day to work at the Freiberg District Hospital. He carpools with two colleagues who are also from Syria. Mohammed came to Germany 11 years ago. He soon found a job at the Freiberg Hospital, the largest hospital in central Saxony. Mohammed is a specialist in internal medicine.
7: So, moin moin.
5: Hi there.
4: Think of something nice to fall asleep. That's how you'll wake up happily. Don't worry, we'll take good care of you.
2: Now 39, Mohammed completed his medical studies in Syria, but has never worked there as a doctor.
5: This is about a gastroscopy and a colonoscopy. A patient here has anemia, and we need to know what's causing it. From which ward?
2: Sixth. A routine checkup. He'll be doing half a dozen of them today. He's been working for 6 days in a row now, and tomorrow he even has a 24-hour shift, which happens about six times a month.
5: This is the stomach opening. We're now entering the small intestine. But it actually looks completely normal.
2: Most hospitals outside major cities look just like the one in Freiberg. There are more and more elderly patients and fewer German doctors. Professor Christian Karajanidis has been researching the healthcare system for years. He says that many hospitals can only function with foreign doctors.
3: If you look at the number of doctors per capita, Germany, along with Austria, leads the charts worldwide. Nowhere else are there so many doctors per capita. So overall, we actually have more than enough.
2: And yet, two-thirds of hospitals are having trouble filling open positions.
8: In
3: Germany, we have the phenomenon of overprovision, underprovision, and misallocation of care all at the same time. Overall, we have a great deal of staff in the system. But in some rural regions of Germany,

0: Germany, there are too few staff. We have an enormous supply of healthcare services. We have 1,700 hospitals. That's an extremely high number by international standards.
1: Germany has the most expensive healthcare system in Europe, and hospitals account for the largest share of that cost. Professor Wolfgang Schütte is the chairman of the Saxony-Anhalt Hospital Association.
2: There are still relatively few hospitals that expect to turn a profit. Many are happy if they can break even or just get close, but many hospitals are running a deficit.
1: And the economic pressure is mounting. Personnel and energy costs are rising, and many hospitals have too many empty beds. The number of hospitals has been declining for years. Saxony-Anhalt. At the Harzklinikum in Quedlinburg, one-third of the doctors now come from abroad.
3: Vera's already up, but Sonja's still asleep. Vera wanted to know what we could do, so I said, take the clothing off the line and go outside.
1: Ina Viarukina came to Germany from Belarus 7 years ago with her two daughters. She'd been working as a doctor in Belarus, but earned the equivalent of only 170 euros a month. She came to Quedlinburg to provide a better life for herself and her daughters. She's on duty today in the intensive care unit where she's treating a patient with cirrhosis of the liver.
3: To be honest, the prognosis isn't very good given this liver damage. Not all the lab results are in yet. We're doing everything we can. And then we'll decide what to do next.
1: The man isn't expected to live for long. Ina tries not to let such cases get to her anymore.
3: It's very difficult. But honestly, in this situation, everyone decides for themselves what their quality of life will be like later. That's how I see it.
1: She enlists the help of senior physician Dr. Martin Floch.
4: The ultrasound confirms that you already have changes in your liver. It's developing in the direction we spoke about, and the liver is very diseased. Yes.
1: The intensive care physician is from Slovenia. He's witnessed increasing difficulties over the years in recruiting new colleagues and retaining them long term.
4: Of course, you always have to deal with staff shortages. People come and go, and you have to make it work somehow. Even in those times when there's not enough people.
1: People from 20 different countries now work in Quedlinburg. Mohammed wants to visit his former boss at the Freiberg emergency room. He used to work closely with Dr. Susanne Hiller.
4: When I started in 2017, I remember there were 20 doctors on the team. Three of us, I'd say, were foreigners. I think now there are about 12 of us out of 20. That's changed drastically in a short time. I also think in general that the profession itself doesn't have as much prestige as it used to. I mean, doctors used to be much more highly regarded than they are now. These days, they're seen as people who work an insane amount. And that doesn't really line up with how people want to live today. Or what would you say?
3: Well, I don't know the exact reasons either. It's quite complex. It starts with the criteria used to award spots in medical school. It's still largely based on the best grades, because later many of the top-tier graduates find they're unsuited to actually practicing medicine. They go into research, they go abroad, they join pharmaceutical companies, or become medical representatives.
1: And so, foreign professionals fill the positions that their German colleagues don't want.
3: We'd have to shut down here, and the same goes for nursing. So I'm certain we wouldn't be able to fill the medical positions anymore.
1: Hospitals accept that the German language skills of the colleagues from abroad aren't always optimal.
3: What I'd really like to see is that the language which connects us and connects the patients is given a bit more attention. Maybe we should be a bit stricter about it. You really have to be able to communicate well. That keeps coming up. But overall, the hospital needs these colleagues. And they're exceptionally well trained professionally. That has to be said. The training in Syria is outstanding.
1: In Saxony, just under one-fifth of all doctors are not German citizens, which puts the state above the national average. In Freiburg, nearly one-third of doctors do not have German citizenship. Among nursing staff, the figure is just under 7%.
0: Freiburg Hospital, in the heart of rural Saxony, is relying more and more on non-German staff to work here. Without them, it simply wouldn't be possible.
1: They can't afford to wait for applications to come in. The hospital is actively recruiting abroad.
0: We recruit a relatively large number of nursing staff from abroad, from the Philippines, from Vietnam, and we've tried India as well. So the numbers are actually growing. This isn't a coincidence, it's intentional.
1: The working pace is relentless. Mohammed rarely has time for personal interaction with his patients.
4: And have you had any other long-term kidney problems? No. Okay, this will be cold.
1: In 2015, the doctor came to Germany because of the war. He didn't speak German back then. 2 years later, his Syrian medical degree was recognized.
4: New equipment keeps arriving. In terms of facilities, we really have a lot here. The kind of things you might otherwise find in a large hospital. I actually like it here. You can learn a lot. Of course, it's not top-tier care. It's a small facility, so there are limitations here and there. But I think it's okay. Does anything hurt?
1: Nurse Juana Cristea arrived at Freiberg Hospital even before Mohammed. She's from Romania. Back then, when there were still more local professionals, she was the exception.
3: 10 years ago, when I first came here, I was the only nurse who'd come here from abroad. And now there are so many foreigners. We don't say foreigners anymore, but we just say our colleagues. It's completely normal now.
1: After work, Ina is picked up by her two daughters. Sonja is 15 and Vera is 9 years old. Ina tries to spend as much time with them as possible. She regularly works a six-day week and is usually on duty 2 weekends a month.
3: I can't flip the egg.
1: Dinner together is sacred to the mother and her daughters. During the day, the two children have to manage on their own. In her late 30s, Ina found the courage to make a fresh start in Germany. She left her homeland and her husband behind. Now she's a single mother. At first, she didn't speak the language.

0: No.
1: But she saw no other choice, even if juggling the hospital and her children is not easy.
0: Ich habe gar keine Energie.
2: I have no energy at all.
0: Ja, aber but
2: I'm always at work, so I need to spend a little more time with my kids, at least in the evenings.
1: Now 45 years old, Ina has come to terms with this balancing act. According to a survey by the Marburger Bund Doctors Union, half of all doctors often feel overworked. There are now more than 50,000 doctors without German citizenship working in German hospitals, about a quarter of all the medical staff.
3: Here we go.
1: After 5 years, Mohammed completed his specialist training and is now training to become a gastroenterologist.
4: Think of something nice.
3: The issue is that the patient is eating very poorly, has no appetite, and is generally deteriorating. We're not seeing any abnormalities here.
1: Mohammed sometimes has reservations about such expensive diagnostic tests. Compared to Syria, the German healthcare system seems like a luxury.
3: It has to be said, we do far too much. People are well taken care of, sometimes even overtreated.
1: Across Europe, Germany ranks first in hospital stays per capita.
3: I think Freiberg itself has a population of 50,000, but of course we serve the entire surrounding area. Still, given the number of residents and the number of tests being done there, I actually think it's way too much.
1: Germans are living longer and longer and need more medical care.
3: Many diseases are detected in the early stages. Advanced stages are pretty rare. You could say things are good here.
5: Man kann ja sagen, es ist hier gut.
1: Professor Christian Karayanidis is critical of what he views as unnecessary treatment of the very elderly.
6: We certainly have some cases of overtreatment among very elderly patients. And I think it's very important that in the future we bring in enough specialist expertise to ensure that elderly and very elderly patients are treated in a way that gives them the best possible quality of life overall. That may mean only carrying out the procedures that are truly necessary to maintain their quality of life.
7: Und dass ich dann vielleicht noch die Eingriffe mache, die es wirklich zwingend braucht.
6: The German healthcare system tends to provide too much treatment rather than too little.
7: Wir sind dazu neigt, eher zu viel als zu wenig Therapie zu machen.
1: For Professor Wolfgang Schütte, chairman of the Saxony-Anhalt Hospital Association, overtreatment is not an issue in general.
8: Ich glaube,
9: we don't have widespread overprovision, though I wouldn't rule out individual cases. But we do have a medical standard with options that patients and their relatives demand. And if there's a realistic option, it's difficult to deny that to patients. We have this middle ground, a balance between economic pressure and ethical standards. We must ensure that it stays that way.
1: At Freiberg Hospital, Mohammed's perspective is shaped by his experiences.
3: If you can't compare it, or you don't know how things are elsewhere, you'd say it's a disaster here. But it isn't. I compare it to Syria. My perspective is different. That's one of the reasons why I didn't. Well, when I first came here, I originally wanted to work in psychiatry.

0: entry. But I quickly realized that it just wouldn't work. I mean, to be able to help, you have to be able to understand what the problem is. And if you're always looking through the Syrian lens, it's hard to understand the problems people here are facing.
1: In comparison to war-torn Syria, Germany's issues are luxury problems. In Quedlinburg, Ina is performing a challenging procedure on her own for the first time. She's inserting a central venous catheter. The doctor has only been working in the intensive care unit for a month, a step she spent a long time preparing for.
2: I inserted a central venous catheter, a large tube into a large vessel in the neck. Now we have to schedule an X-ray.
3: Deep breath and drink something.
2: I didn't do that.
3: Yeah, we'll do it then. Get something to drink first.
2: Hello, this is Ina. We've inserted a CVC and we need an X-ray. Okay, thanks. Bye.
1: The procedure lasted several hours, but there's still no time for a break.
2: Status after central venous catheter. Catheter inserted via right vein.
1: Directly afterwards, everything must be precisely documented. On average, doctors spend 3 hours a day on such reports.
2: We've done everything.
1: Based on its own calculations, the German Hospital Association says that even 1 hour less bureaucracy per day could significantly alleviate staffing problems.
4: I definitely say that this colleague's workload is very, very high, partly because of the more intense work, but of course also due to the ever-growing paperwork. You're required to document everything. If something isn't documented, the service isn't validated. In this case, I'd assume that half of an 8-hour working day is actually spent on bureaucracy.
1: Slow progress in digitization and rising bureaucracy are causing additional problems for many hospitals. Ina is actually working with new software in Quedlinburg. But the system has shortcomings, as she tells managing director Dr. Matthias Fort.
2: The program keeps freezing. It's awful. You keep having to restart.
1: And the new software is supposed to make things easier for employees.
0: We have more doctors than ever before in Germany, and more nursing staff too. But we also have a much higher percentage of part-time staff. And we've never had so much documentation and bureaucracy.
1: By 2022, 31% of all German doctors were working part-time. To maintain the previous level of care, more staff are needed. In addition to this extra demand, the shortage of doctors is compounded by an uneven distribution. Cities attract doctors, while economically weaker and rural regions are passed over.
0: In Saxony-Anhalt, we have two university hospitals that also train doctors, but only 30% of the graduates stay here in the state. The others look elsewhere and move away. And you also have to consider that some, like me, will end up in administration.
1: Regional disparities, an increase in part-time employment, and an aging population. There are many reasons for the shortage of doctors in German hospitals. Health expert Christian Karayanidis sees the uneven distribution of resources as both a cause and a potential solution.
5: If we don't intervene, the number of hospital locations will eventually decline on its own because hospitals will simply go bankrupt. And then the number of beds will also decrease.
1: A commission appointed by the previous federal government worked for 2 years on a new structure for the hospital system. The intensive care physician was one of 16 experts. Fewer but larger hospitals where more treatments take place in one location. That's how the reform aims to reorganize the system. The goal is to also deploy staff more effectively.
5: Hopefully, we'll be able to manage with the staff we have now, which will actually be slightly fewer overall, because we'll have streamlined the healthcare system and we'll be more efficient. The big challenge will be how staff are distributed afterward and how many hours they'll be working. And of course, we're seeing this trend where rural and structurally disadvantaged regions are becoming significantly less attractive.
1: It remains unclear whether medical professionals can be distributed as planned. In the meantime, foreign doctors will continue to ensure the provision of medical care in rural areas.
0: A large portion of hospitals in Germany would no longer be able to function without them.
1: But some people have reservations about non-German doctors like Ina.
0: You have to keep in mind that it really is a very demanding job, and we can and must be grateful. And the general public can be grateful too, that so many people come here to take on this difficult task. And if patients, which I experience very, very rarely, complain about it, then I have to say, go somewhere where you think you'll be treated better, because we simply have no other choice.
1: These days, Ina reacts pragmatically to such incidents.
6: Once I had a situation where a patient didn't tell me herself, but she told the nursing staff that she wanted a German doctor. I said, no problem, then she'll have to wait.
1: In Dresden, Mohammed has the day off. After 7 straight days at the hospital, he finally has some time for family and sports. His wife, Manuela, is a German teacher at an adult education center. She's originally from Dresden and converted to Islam even before she met Mohammed. Mohammed's mother is visiting and cooking dinner for the young family. Falafel, her grandson's favorite dish. For her, it was a dream come true when her son became a doctor.
6: I put a lot of effort into raising him.
0: She's very proud of me.
6: I'd get up long before him when he was doing his school baccalaureate.
0: Those school finals in Syria are a nightmare. No one can understand that.
6: I turned on the heater to make it nice and warm for studying.
0: Yeah, because so much depends on it. Mom would get up around 4 a.m. She'd preheat the room and then wake me up so I could study for 2 hours before school and then for 6 hours after school.
6: I made him breakfast.
0: Yeah, she'd cook. I mean, it really was a crazy year where you...
6: I didn't allow him any visitors.
0: There were no visitors for a year. Those school exams in Syria, they're so...
6: He wasn't allowed visitors. It was all about school.
0: No visitors. Everything was about the final exams.
1: Education is prioritized in this family. Mohammed's sons, Yasin and Jonas, study Arabic after school.
3: It's their father's language, which I think is just as important as their mother tongue. And since we might move to Syria someday, I think it's essential that the children start learning Arabic now.
1: This life between two worlds is not always easy. The family regularly experiences racism. But Mohammed tries to see the nuances.
0: You can't just say, okay, that's how this society is. Because people are individuals. There is racism in Saxony, sure. But in my case, I rarely take public transportation. I take the car, and at work, I'm the doctor.
1: As a Muslim woman who wears a headscarf, Manuela Sherbaji feels the xenophobia more than her husband does.
3: Either they're just blabbering. They might not even want me to hear what they're saying, or they don't realize I understand, or they're clearly out to provoke. That happened recently on the tram. We were called animals. But it's their problem, not mine.
1: At the Hartz-Klinikum in Quedlinburg, Ina is back on duty in the intensive care unit. No sooner has she treated one emergency patient than the next one arrives.
3: We're getting another patient from Wernigerode later. Resuscitated, thrombolyzed, born in 1960, so he's young. And they're sending him here to have a catheter inserted. But they haven't sent him off yet.
6: At least an hour, right?
1: Enough time for the long-awaited lunch break. Ina prefers to spend it alone or with a Russian-speaking colleague.
6: Because when you're eating and also speaking German, it doesn't always work out. It's like driving a car. When I'm driving, I speak Russian, but I can't speak German.
1: Although German is the official language at work, people lead a multilingual daily life. Ina has found a connection to her homeland in a Russian co-worker.
6: And we always speak Russian, because I think Russian is a wonderful and powerful language, yeah. It's my, I'd say my home right here, yeah? I like the Russian language and I enjoy speaking it. At home, I also speak Russian with the kids, because they learn German at school and speak it better than I do. But as parents, we have to teach them Russian.
1: Ina learned German during her first year here, every day after work. She's happy with the results, even if it's not totally perfect.
6: ECG, 16th of October 2025. So every now and then he writes something, that's not exactly what I said, but most of the time he understands me well, and then we get normal texts. I have a strong accent, but I can't change that. Of course, you could practice with a speech therapist every day, and maybe you'd improve. But honestly, I don't see the point. What good would improving my accent do?
1: In any case, Ina would have a hard time squeezing it in between the hospital and her family life. In Freiberg, Mohammed's next patient is waiting for an abdominal ultrasound. The man's age and local dialect make communication difficult.
0: Okay, I'm going to press down a bit here. What was that again? Yes, you're having trouble breathing.
7: Pardon?
0: Problems with breathing.
7: Well, I wouldn't say it's bad. Just look at me, at my age.
0: Yeah, I've gotten used to the way people talk here by now, and it's okay. But of course, it wasn't easy at first.
7: At my age, I'm...
0: Yeah.
7: That's good, right?
8: It's good.
0: It's good, yeah, sure. Take a deep breath, please, just once.

0: When Mohammed came to Germany, he had to take a German language exam for doctors. Two years after arriving, he received his medical license.
1: So when you perform 1,000 gastroscopies, 90% of the cases are pretty much the same. If you have any questions, the senior physicians or the chief physician is always available. And of course, most of the time, the experienced nurse is there too.
0: The Syrian doctor and the German nurses. They're now a well-coordinated team.
2: It was a learning process, not just on our end, but on the other side too. How do you talk to each other? How does the other person react to you? It's all a little different.
0: When Mohammed started here 8 years ago, there were certainly reservations about the new doctor from the Arab world.
3: So it was clearly not confirmed, this feeling that as a woman you'd have no say.
1: Sometimes, if you're stuck in preconceptions, you look for evidence to confirm them. We could all be a bit more open-minded, but actually almost everyone's managing well. So,
2: the needle out all the way? I'll give the shot now. One, two, three. Can I have that? You don't need it, do you?
0: Ina has built a new life for herself in Quedlinburg. But is Germany now home for her?
3: Sonja, where's your home country?
4: Here.
3: For me, I can't say that Germany is home. But I can't say it's Belarus anymore either. So it's somewhere in between.
0: Either way, the doctor clearly sees her future in Germany.
3: Well, I want to buy a house, that's the first thing. Then I want a good education for my children. We're already German. We're staying here.
0: But not everyone sees their future in Germany. The Sherbaji family is seriously considering moving to Syria. Manuela Sherbaji, a true Saxon born in Dresden, can also imagine moving there. And she's not alone in this.
2: I have friends who are planning to go back in a few years, once reconstruction there has progressed a bit. And these are doctors who'll be leaving. So there's going to be a big problem in a few years once the doctors have gone back.
0: According to a non-representative survey by the Syrian Society for Doctors and Pharmacists in Germany, 74% of Syrian doctors can imagine returning to Syria in the long term. That would be thousands of well-trained doctors. After the fall of the Syrian dictator Assad, the family visited Mohammed's old homeland for the first time.
1: So my city is called Daraya. It's 6 kilometers from Damascus. Everything, or at least a lot of it, is destroyed. This here was interesting. The way the children were using the ruined house as a slide. This is where I grew up. This is the house. Unfortunately, it's also in very bad shape.
0: Despite the destruction, In about a year and a half, once Mohammed has completed his advanced training, the doctor and his wife plan to move to Syria with their children.

0: with the Syrian interim president, Chancellor Friedrich Merz is urging Syrian refugees to return to their homeland. Meanwhile, the German Hospital Association is warning against the federal government's efforts to force a return.
1: Our Syrian colleagues in particular are very active in a great many fields in medicine and in nursing. And of course, if all these colleagues return home, they'll leave serious gaps. We should do everything we can to help them if they want to go. But on the other hand, it's quite a challenge for us.
0: In any case, a fundamental reform of the hospital system is absolutely essential, says Christian Karayanidis, not least because of a rapidly aging population.
2: The demand for elderly care in Germany will sharply intensify in the mid-2030s and continue through the late 2030s. In order to cope with this future demographic shift, we need an urgent, rapid reform of the system today. I would say we have perhaps 3 or 4 years left to make the system significantly better and more efficient.
0: Pressure on the healthcare system is mounting, and despite all reform efforts, policymakers have yet to find an effective solution. In many hospitals, it's international specialists like Mohamed Sherbaji who are keeping operations running. Today is his last day on the job at Freiberg Hospital.
3: I'm leaving here now. In a week, I'll start as a senior physician at Chemnitz Hospital. I have another year and a half of specialist training in gastroenterology, and then I'm looking forward to the next step.
0: When doctors like Mohamed Sherbaji return to their home countries, the gaps in the system are felt. Beyond the major cities, doctors from abroad have long been indispensable to German hospitals.

0: A journey through Kazakhstan, driven by health.
1: Everyone receives free medical care.
0: In a clinic, on rails. 35 doctors, one mission. 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Through Kazakhstan by train. Starts October 7th on DW.
2: This is DW News, and these are our top stories. A federal judge has ordered U.S. President Donald Trump to temporarily restore access to the White House for journalists from CNN, MS Now, and Politico. The judge said Trump's ban on the journalists was likely unconstitutional and blocked the Trump administration from enforcing it for 14 days. Trump issued the ban on September 18th, claiming that the three outlets wrote, quote, fiction and lies. Ukrainian President Volodymyr Zelensky has called on world leaders to isolate Russia economically.

quickly by choking its revenues and impeding its war efforts. Zelensky told the UN General Assembly that giving Russia more money through trade gives the war more time. Climate researchers say this year's powerful El Niño weather pattern could lead to nearly 500,000 additional heat-related deaths through February. They project that global land temperatures will be 1.2 degrees Celsius above normal in the coming months, due in large parts to El Niño. The countries expected to be hardest hit include Nigeria, Indonesia, Sudan, India, and Brazil.

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0: পরে খাইছি কিছুদিন খাওয়ার পরে একটা লোক আবার এই ব্যবসাটা ধরায় দিল যে এনে এসে ব্যবসা করেন
1: Find out about Bailey's story. Info Migrants.
2: The US, Denmark, and Greenland have signed a deal on the defense of Greenland, the Arctic island that has been one of President Trump's obsessions. He has said it is vital to US security and threatened to take it over. Remember these AI images he shared claiming Greenland as US territory? Now, instead of talking about ownership, Trump is celebrating a new security partnership.
3: This is tremendous for Europe and for the United States and for everybody. It's going to be a long-term, fantastic relationship.
2: I've been going through this document to see what's actually new. The agreement aims to boost the NATO alliance, expand the US military presence in Greenland, and unlike Trump's earlier calls to acquire the island, the deal seems to be based on working with Greenland.
4: This agreement is historical. And it is about taking shared responsibility for a secure America, a secure Greenland, with mutual respect and a peaceful Arctic. This is a win-win-win agreement.
2: Let's bring in Arctic expert Maricel Maddox from Dartmouth College in the US. Maricel, really good to have you with us. But before we start, let's hear from Danish Prime Minister about what she said about this deal with the US.
5: This deal is good for the United States, it's good for Greenland, for Denmark, for the NATO alliance, and therefore also good for Europe. In other words, we are strengthening our common security, boosting our common deterrence, showing our adversaries who we are, and we are doing it together.
2: Maricel, so is this deal good for NATO, Greenland, Denmark, and also good for Europe, as the Denmark's Prime Minister said?
6: Yes, absolutely. I would say NATO is definitely a winner here. You see the North Atlantic Treaty area referenced numerous times. And even though this deal, unlike the previous 1951 agreement, which was basically required to exist while NATO was in existence. And this agreement takes that language out, saying that this agreement will persist indefinitely unless all parties agree otherwise. There are other ways in which NATO is really, really centered, both in terms of the presence, the increase in presence that NATO is expected to have in the Arctic, as well as defining the areas to be defended as being part of that North Atlantic Treaty area, not just referring to it as something like the North American Arctic, which I think from a U.S. perspective, that's kind of how we think about Alaska, Canada, and Greenland. So to be framing it within the context of the alliance is really important. And so I do see this as a win for all parties involved.
2: And we'll talk about the other parties, but also talk about NATO alliance. But first, I'm also curious to know that Donald Trump, we know that spent years talking about acquiring Greenland. What do you think persuaded him to settle for this agreement instead?
6: Yeah, so I would say it's a combination of factors. So first, you know, the way that NATO immediately stepped up when the whole situation, you know, started to escalate in January of this year, with Trump saying that, you know, he felt it was necessary to actually acquire Greenland. And the reasons that he was putting forth were mostly security, although he did also indicate that he had a personal desire to just acquire Greenland. But in terms of the security side, that's something that, you know, NATO has the ability to respond to, right? Greenland, as a part of the Kingdom of Denmark, is a NATO ally. And so it needed to be very clear that if there was any threat to Greenland's sovereignty, that NATO would respond. And so we, you know, instantly saw this activation of NATO forces that have increased their presence in Greenland. So that's really shown that the commitment of the alliance to defending Greenland, even while the European continent and the European Arctic are where we're seeing more of the actual, you know, direct threats from Russia. And then it's really off the coast of Alaska where we see then that Chinese-Russian military cooperation.
2: And we'll also speak about Russia later in the interview. I want to know that does this agreement give the United States more influence in Greenland than it had before?
6: So there are certain things that were articulated in this agreement that could have been pursued through the 1951 agreement. So really, the difference here for the U.S. is, I would say, two points that had come up. So one, the U.S. Administration had repeatedly voiced concern about Greenland remaining militarily bound and, you know, treaty bound to the United States as they pursued full independence. And so this new agreement explicitly addresses that by saying that, should Greenland, become fully independent, that they would become, a NATO, they would remain in the alliance. And then the second aspect is around Golden Dome. So we see explicit mention there that, Greenland will be taking a part in the Golden Dome construct, right? And that's something that this administration is really trying to advance. And then the other piece is really the investment screening. So that's, making sure that Greenland is going to be passing their investment screening legislation. And this agreement specifically prohibits certain actors that are not in NATO or NATO partners or EU members from being able to make certain types of sensitive investments. So, and that's specifically geared at Russia and China, but what could apply to others as well.
2: Yes, and that brings me to this question. How much of this agreement do you think is driven by concerns about Russia's increasing military activity in the Arctic?
6: I would say for this agreement in particular, it's really not driven by Russia's activity. This agreement is the product that was, created through diplomatic efforts to de-escalate tensions among allies, between the United States and the Kingdom of Denmark. And so this was really, the off-ramp that was needed to be able to move away from the really tense situation earlier this year. Of course, when we talk about, Golden Dome or the larger concept of continental defense and, the need to have sufficient infrastructure to be able to monitor seaways, right? So you have the Greenland-Iceland-UK gap, which is really important for being able to monitor Russian submarines. We have, the new use of uncrewed systems in the Arctic. So we need to be increasing the domain awareness to be able to detect that type of activity. From the investment side there, that's really what we had seen previously was, this concern that there could be kind of an obfuscation of the ultimate owner behind certain companies that were making investments in places like Greenland or companies that were linked to the Chinese government, where they could, gain enough influence to have, political consequences. Those are the kinds of concerns kind of more acutely on the ground. And then, of course, there's the aerospace dimension, right? So that's why we have Patufik Space Base. And now we'll have these two new sites as well that will be reconstituted. But this is really, the space domain is the major new domain of relevance since 1951.
2: And the agreement places new restrictions on foreign investment and access to sensitive sectors. To what extent do you think other countries like China maybe is the intended target of those restrictions?
6: Yes, it's definitely geared towards China and Russia in particular. There had been some research around 2018 that had looked at the prospective Chinese foreign direct investment in Greenland. And if all of those projects had gone through, it would have been a very significant portion of Greenland's GDP. And already China is the largest importer of Greenland's fish. So they're a really important trade partner. So as, as tensions have grown with China, and NATO has even recognized China as, a nation of concern, that, there's really a desire to be limiting the presence of China that could be dual use or that could be leveraged for ulterior motives.
2: And does the restrictions give the U.S. greater influence over Greenland's resources?
6: So this agreement does not give any explicit rights of the U.S. over resources. This was actually one of the areas where there was a real difference in opinion, and you can see the way that it worked out, where basically the U.S. had been saying that they wanted to acquire land in Greenland, potentially owning the land under the military bases. And of course, in the Greenlandic cultural concept, they don't even believe in the concept of land ownership, right? So there's kind of a mismatch there. But again, from a larger Kingdom of Denmark sovereignty perspective, territorial integrity was a very clear red line for them. And so it was really important, from the beginning of these talks, they made this clear that that was not something that was negotiable or that they would be even willing to discuss. We really had to look at, okay, what are the actual security concerns? Where are the areas of mutual interest? And this agreement references the numerous agreements from the past, like the Joint Declaration, which in 2004 had created a lot of opportunities around technical engagement, economic cooperation, environmental cooperation, things like that. But again, based off of the idea of respect for sovereignty, and this is something that was reaffirmed in this agreement. There's a lot of language reaffirming the sovereignty and territorial integrity of the Kingdom of Denmark, and reaffirmation of well of the people of Greenland. Since they passed their Self-Government Act in 2009. That gave them rights under international law to be their own people. And so that's something that is new in this agreement, and that really is a real benefit to Greenland in terms of the legal role that they're playing on their own behalf.
2: And do you think this will also ease off some of the worries and concerns in the Greenland about a potential takeover of the U.S.?
6: I do think that this is addressing the actual issues that President Trump had brought up. We've had these high-level talks taking place since March. And so, the fact that they've spent this time, in consultation, flushing out what are these areas where we care the most, right? What are these issues that we care the most about? We were able to address all of those. And if you listen to what President Trump was saying today at the signing ceremony, he seemed very positive about it. So, in terms of the actual you know, substance of the issues he was concerned about, this should address those.
2: And I want to talk more about NATO alliance now. You already earlier mentioned NATO. NATO chief Mark Rutte said the deal strengthens collective security. Do you think it improves NATO's position in the Arctic?
6: Yeah, there are actually specific parts of the agreement that actually explicitly call out a need for NATO to play a larger role. And so we will definitely continue to see, an increase in NATO activity. And of course, you know, has to be calibrated to really, not be overly provocative. You know, the whole point of it is just being able to improve interoperability to make sure we have effective deterrence and that we're able to defend against any violations of sovereignty should they occur. And especially with, you know, unfortunately, relations with Russia getting worse and worse, with Europe and Russia, this is just, you know, more important than ever. And so, yes, we will definitely be seeing a more dedicated Arctic effort by NATO, including in Greenland.
2: And we have seen that Trump has repeatedly threatened to withdraw the U.S. from NATO. And this agreement says no state that is not a member of NATO shall be allowed to establish its own manned or unmanned military installations in Greenland. Do you think Greenland cleverly used this deal to ensure the U.S. stays in the alliance?
6: Yeah, I think that is great language to have in here, because the rest of that sentence is also that they can't have persistent presence of military forces in Greenland unless otherwise agreed upon by the parties. So, yeah, I think that language is likely very reassuring to NATO, to Greenland, to the Kingdom of Denmark, because it really incentivizes the United States to remain within the treaty. There's numerous parts of this agreement that really, again, like I said earlier, give primacy to the North Atlantic Treaty area. But that section, Section 9 in particular, really spells it out.
2: Missile Maddox, really appreciate your time. Thanks so much for such an interesting analysis.
6: Thank you so much for having me.
2: To understand more how people in Greenland are reacting to this agreement, I'm speaking with Marcus Valentin. He's a journalist with the Greenlandic Broadcasting Corporation, and he joins us from the capital, Nuuk. Before we begin, Marcus, let's listen to some of the voices on the streets there.
7: I think that Trump is really good at creating a lot of worry and a lot of fear. And I think that he should just keep it in America.
8: I can just say that Trump needs to stay far, far away from Greenland. He shouldn't count on our children and grandchildren becoming Americans in the future. They won't be. He needs to stay away.
2: Marcus, we heard from some of the Greenlanders and they were skeptical about what any deal with the United States might entail. Now that the agreement has been published, how have people in Greenland been reacting?
9: Well, as you may have heard, there was some anxiety about what a deal with the U.S. would entail. When we've seen this deal, I think the initial reaction is kind of a relief, like the Prime Minister up here in Greenland said, that we can lower our shoulders now. So the deal seems to be like what the politicians said it would be.
2: Greenland's Prime Minister said after the signing, we can now lower our shoulders. Do you think concerns about a potential U.S. takeover have largely disappeared, or do you think those fears still remain?

0: I don't think the concerns has completely disappeared because I think everyone here in Greenland kind of remembers where they were in January and with the meeting over in Washington with J.D. Vance and Marco Rubio. And the threats of invasion from back then still sits in a lot of nervous systems for our people up here. But when we see this deal that has been agreed to right now, it doesn't necessarily seem like an invasion is going to happen. It seems like all the parties agrees to this deal, although there are still some people that are skeptical and are saying that maybe this is an invitation or a backdoor for the U.S. to get more troops up here. So the reactions are varied, but most of all, I see the reactions as more of a relief.
1: And Marcus, the agreement allows the United States to modernize and expand activities at Bitufik Space Base and establish additional defense areas at two more locations. It also grants U.S. aircraft broad access to Greenlandic territory. So it has multiple clauses like that. Do you think this amounts to a significant expansion of the U.S. military presence in Greenland?
0: Well, we are still yet to see. As you correctly state there, the agreement says that the U.S. can expand their military presence, and the U.S. President and Minister of War have said that they're going to start a process for a large military presence. But in the agreement, that being said, with the old agreements, they could still do that. And the new agreement says that the process will still be a dialogue between Denmark and Greenland within the Joint Permanent Committee, which are held, I believe, once a year. So it's still to be decided how the process will go and how large of an actual presence of the U.S. military in Greenland there will be. So it's yet to be decided.
1: And how do Greenlanders view this potential military expansion?
0: Well, usually I try to say that the expansion of military presence in Greenland is almost like saying to the U.S. they need to downsize their military. So the past 1.5 years has been kind of intense up here because it's not something that the Greenlandic culture is used to. We can see Narsarsuaq, the former U.S. military base in the southern part of Greenland, where there's now talks of reopening. Some of the locals has been concerned if this was going to mean forced deportations, like there are some scars about with the opening of Bitufik back in 1953, where that happened. But the Prime Minister of Greenland and the head of foreign affairs has said to a TV interview with the Greenlandic Corporation, a broadcasting corporation, that that will not happen. So those concerns has for now been put to rest. And we're still to see, as I said earlier, how this process will actually go.
1: And Marcus, both Greenland and Denmark insist the agreement does not affect Greenlandic sovereignty. Do you think that most Greenlanders accept that argument?
0: Well, I think it's still too early to know how the aftermath of this deal will be broadly seen in the public up here. It's still very early days, but the agreement doesn't, as far as we can see as of yet, overstep the red lines. It still respects the Greenlandic right to self-determination and the sovereignty of the Kingdom of Denmark. And all agreements has to be consulted with the U.S. within the Joint Permanent Committee. So as far as we know right now, on paper, none of the red lines has been crossed.
1: Interesting to know that. The agreement restricts non-NATO, non-EU countries from investing in or influencing sensitive sectors in Greenland. I was just curious to know, is this taking away a bit of autonomy from Greenland?
0: Well, on paper, you could argue that that it does take away some. But you can see when 2 years ago,

0: new airport opened here in Nuuk, and multiple years ago, before that, some Chinese investors actually, or the China, wanted to invest in the airport. But back then, the U.S. came in and said they wouldn't care for that. So the agreement was not put into effect, and Denmark wound up paying for the new airport. So the new thing here is that the U.S. meddling in critical infrastructure or these sensitive investment areas has been put on ink. Now it's a written understanding, but de facto, throughout the last decade, the U.S. has had some say in what goes on here in Greenland.
1: That's all for now from me. I'll see you next time. Goodbye.
2: It's like you're going back in time really briefly so you can forget your modern day troubles, anxieties.
3: Ever heard of mudlarking? It's treasure hunting along the Thames. To take part in this booming hobby, you need a permit, but they're limited.
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1: Media freedom appears under attack.
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2: Under pressure, Trump's fractured America starts October 2nd on DW.

Hello and welcome to Focus on Europe. I'm Liz Cho. Thank you for tuning in today. As you may have guessed from this picture, we're kicking off today's show in London. But while many people come here for work, business, or to catch a glimpse of Big Ben, the River Thames also attracts a very different kind of visitor. It's a small community of treasure hunters who get their hands dirty, digging into history, searching for clues from Britain's past. Flora Spiegel and Jason Sandy are among

0: Among the lucky few with permission to comb through the riverbed looking for long-lost objects. Some of the items are centuries old and tell forgotten stories about Britain's past.
1: Under the shadow of London's modern skyline, a centuries-old pursuit is seeing a surge in popularity.
2: This is one of the earliest tobacco pipes I've ever found.
3: It looks like a cup and a bit of a plate from around the time of Shakespeare.
1: This is mudlarking, the booming hobby, but it isn't open to everyone, and permits to take part are becoming almost as prized as the relics themselves. Here on London's River Thames. Once mudlarks were London's paw, scouring this foreshore for scraps to sell. Today, hobbyists like Flora are on the trail of the past.
3: It's quite cool. Somebody's house, you know, from 2,000 years, 1,800 years down here.
1: Hidden in the rocks, Flora discovers items that have journeyed through time, telling stories of the ordinary Londoners who lived and worked on the river.
3: It's like you're going back in time really briefly so you can forget your modern day troubles, anxieties. I have stuff that where it's taken years to work out what it is. And, you know, when you figure it out after that long a time, it is absolute, you know, massive fist pump.
1: Away from the foreshore, Flora displays her finds at Southwark Cathedral. Selling items is not permitted. Instead, this yearly mudlarking festival gives enthusiasts a glimpse into the Thames's treasures. Mudlarking has built up a huge following in recent years, with thousands hoping to follow in Flora's footsteps. But with demand so great, there are strict limits on mudlarking numbers. Only 4,000 permits are issued by the Port of London Authority a year, with the waiting list at one point surging to more than 10,000. Among them, death historian Dan.
4: Oh no, they're pipes.
5: I'm now somewhat in the wilderness. I'm in the list of people who've put their names forward to be considered, but I'm still very much waiting, and I haven't heard anything for a very long time there. So I was a mudlarker. In my heart, I'm still a mudlarker, but I'm unlicensed, so I can't lark. I'm Dr. Dan O'Brien. I am a historian of death.
1: And despite studying mudlarks' finds, he's been unable to renew his licence.
5: On the Thames foreshore. I would gain so much as a historian from being able to lark again and to actually find items and start to piece together some of the stories around them, because I'm writing and researching about places that were around the Thames, full of people losing the sorts of things that I was finding in the river. So really, it gave a new dimension to my history, and that would be awesome to have back.
1: Alethea joined the list shortly after it went live and has been waiting almost 2 years.
6: I met someone else who, within the first 20 minutes, had clicked the link and gotten on the wait list, and it took them 6 months. So I said I was probably within the first 20 to 40 hours, so maybe in the next 20 to 40 years.
1: Just a short walk away, mudlarking author Jason's scouring the foreshore. He's been a mudlark for 14 years and has witnessed its boom firsthand. He says it was COVID that helped turn this once niche hobby mainstream. Some discovering a new appreciation for the river, others finding a fresh connection with the struggles of London's past. All while social media accounts like Jason's nurtured the growing audience, avidly following his jaw-dropping discoveries.
2: One of my favorite finds from this exact area is a medieval shoe. It's an infant's first shoe, and it came out with everything still intact. And I donated it to the Museum of London, and it's one of the earliest medieval shoes that's ever been found in the river that's in such good condition. So roughly 600 years old and still has its shoelaces.
1: The River Thames is tidal. Twice a day, the water here falls up to 7 to 10 metres, turning it into the longest and largest archaeological site in Britain. It's anaerobic, oxygen-free mud, preserving items you may least expect. Jason says it's the unique nature of the foreshore that makes limiting mudlark numbers vital.
2: We have to make sure that it's sustainable. We also need to make sure that these artifacts aren't hoovered up and that they're also preserved for future generations. So we can't just let anybody come down and just take a shopping bag full of things home. It needs to be done in a sustainable way. And I think we found a nice balance now with the Port of London Authority.
1: The authority says protecting this sensitive environment will make it available to more people over time. Flora only keeps a select group of her finds. The others she throws back, intent on preserving the river's history for the future.
0: If you've ever been to Rome, you'll know it's one of Europe's most congested cities. Like many major capitals, traffic can get pretty bad, not just during rush hour. Commuters waste valuable time on the road, often in cars that pollute the environment. Andrea Passotto is on a two-wheeled mission to change that. He's working to get more Romans out of their cars and onto bicycles. One source of inspiration is Florence, where city leaders have come up with creative ways to encourage cycling. But for now, Rome still has a long road ahead.
4: This is actually supposed to be a bicycle path. And there's one here, too. And this one just ends. Trying to get around Rome in a healthy, eco-friendly way is quite an adventure. Or rather, a nuisance for those Romans braving the traffic on their bicicletta.
7: Cars are parked so stupidly here. I have to ride on the sidewalk and then back into the bike lane, hoping I don't run over anyone and that nothing happens to me either. We need a radical plan here to transform the city and the streets. It's not enough to just paint new lines on the ground. The street itself needs to be revolutionized.
4: So we're talking about a revolution? That's what he wants. Well, maybe not quite a revolution, but Rome's mobility manager certainly wants to improve the situation. The plan is to reduce the number of people on the streets at any given time. More flexible work hours, along with more remote work and co-working spaces, would reduce traffic and make commuting more sustainable. But more continuous bike lanes are also crucial.
8: We need to change the mindset, and the mobility manager can help out there. It's not enough to improve the city's transportation infrastructure. We also need to go into the companies, schools, and universities to promote more sustainable behavior.
4: He has big plans. Despite recent investment, Rome lags far behind other European capitals in terms of cycling infrastructure.
8: There are bike routes that are already complete, and others that still need to be planned. Here, we're in the process of building a new 50-kilometer bike ring.
4: In Florence, things are looking up. The city had a traffic problem, but they introduced a program to address it called Pedala Firenze Ti Premia, meaning pedal, Florence rewards you. People who cycle as part of their daily routine can earn up to 20 cents per kilometer with a maximum of 30 euros per month. Fiametta took part in the initiative.
9: Now I'm home, I turn off tracking in the app, and look, I've earned 40 points today. I'm a pretty lazy person, and this gave me the push I needed to switch to cycling.
4: Ultra-dedicated participants, she explains, can earn additional rewards of up to 100 euros. Andrea Giorgio is the man behind the program.
7: The response from the people of Florence has been good. We've paid out almost 500,000 euros over the past 18 months. Cyclists have covered the distance between Earth and the Moon several dozen times, and we've saved tons of CO2.
4: Florence, a role model for Rome. Andrea Passotto hopes there will soon be a reward system for cycling here, too. And that by then, there will also be enough bike paths.
0: Europe is aging faster than any other region of the world. As life expectancy rises, so does the number of people living with dementia, creating major challenges for healthcare systems, families, and labor markets. A reporter visited two care facilities, one in Dax in southern France and another in Mal in western Germany, where approaches to dementia care could hardly be more different. Yet despite those differences, caregivers Christian Löbe and Valentin Chu share the same goal, helping their patients live with dignity.
10: Now let's throw the ball.
11: Yes.
10: Throw it and hit the white ball. Perfect.

0: At this facility, people with dementia are encouraged to do as much as possible on their own. And at this one, they're allowed to do absolutely nothing. Two facilities, one in France, one in Germany. Two different approaches to helping people with dementia. The number of people needing memory care is growing, but which approach is better? Encouraging and challenging residents, or simply letting them be? How can people with dementia live with dignity?
1: Bonjour.
2: Hello, Ren.
0: I was asleep.
2: Sorry, did I wake you?
0: My head is spinning.
2: May I come in?
0: Yes, of course. Why?
2: I'm your caretaker, Valentin.
0: In Dax, in southwestern France, Valentin Chu is used to introducing himself every day to the same people. It's just part of the job.
2: Good morning, Elizabeth.
0: He's a caregiver in a special community.
2: Everything okay?
0: All the residents here live with the same condition, Alzheimer's. Alzheimer's is the most common form of dementia, accounting for 60 to 70% of all cases. It causes nerve cells in the brain to degenerate. In the early stages, it typically results in memory loss or poor orientation. In later stages, it makes it difficult to follow conversations or perform familiar tasks. As the disease progresses, mood and behavior are often affected. In its final stages, patients no longer recognize loved ones and need help with all aspects of daily life. Valentin makes his morning rounds with his colleague Lilou. They check to see if everyone is doing well and distribute medication. This requires empathy, like with this patient who pretends to be asleep.
2: Can you hear me? Can you answer me? Open your eyes, please. Do me that favor. May I sit down? Don't worry. Everything is all right. Given how she reacted when I tried to get closer to her, it's not going to work. And I don't want to violate her privacy either. I respect her decision.
0: At this facility in Germany, which loosely translates to lazy lounge, self-determination is part of the approach to care. Here, residents are allowed to decide for themselves whether or when to have breakfast, for example. That can be a challenge for manager Christian Löbel and his team.
2: Would you like something else in your roll?
3: Yeah.
2: Something else like cheese?
0: Cheese? Mm-hmm. That's something I've thought about.
2: I'll get you a roll with cheese.
0: Yes, but...
2: I'll get you a roll with cheese. Again, it's about self-determination. It's important I didn't just take away the piece with the jam on it. I know a decision made 5 minutes ago isn't necessarily relevant now.
0: Letting people with dementia just do their own thing, even nothing at all. That's the idea behind the Lazy Lounge in Marl.
2: We take a different approach here. The residents are free to laze around, to just relax. They can plan their own day. There are limits, of course. Nursing care must be provided, and medication must be administered.
0: The Village Landais Alzheimer in Dax has been France's first and only Alzheimer's village since opening in 2020. What makes it special is that its 120 residents have their own residential complex to move about freely. There's a small salon, a library, and a supermarket. The goal is to make life as normal as possible. You can't tell who's a caregiver. Our staff all wear normal clothing, so you can't tell right away who's who. We focus on social interaction and participation, involving volunteers and families. People with cognitive impairments often live in closed facilities. I'm not a doctor, but I think that can make their problems worse. We want this place to feel like home, with lots of colour, light and nature. You can hear the birds chirping. All of this can be calming and help reduce anxiety. Cécile Berthet runs the pilot programme at the Alzheimer's Village. Care and support cost about 40% more than in a traditional nursing home. €184 per day instead of 130. The regional government picks up the additional costs. Anna

0: accompanying research project has shown that costs are saved elsewhere. In 2025, we cared for 30 residents until the end of their lives. In traditional homes, about one-third of deaths occur in hospitals. We're expensive, but still less expensive than a hospital. Dementia is one of the greatest health challenges facing aging societies. In Europe alone, more than 12 million people live with dementia. By 2050, that number is expected to reach just under 20 million, a 64% increase. Rising life expectancy is the main reason. As people age, their risk of developing the disease increases. Dementia is the seventh leading cause of death worldwide and a key reason older adults require long-term care. And this has significant financial implications. In 2019, this care cost approximately 1.1 trillion euros worldwide. By 2030, that figure is projected to reach 2.4 trillion euros. People with dementia are often denied their right to self-determination. In many countries around the world, patients in nursing homes that have dementia are still restrained or sedated.
1: To the left to get to the wardrobe.
0: No. We can go this way, right?
1: I'll follow you, Miss Novacki.
0: I can just go here.
1: That's fine.
0: It's fine.
1: Would you like to sit for a bit? Take a little break? Rest for a sec?
0: No. Do you? No.
1: Just a few minutes.
0: Okay, let's go.
1: Okay.
0: Here?
1: Yep, we can manage.
0: Christian Löbel can make time for residents because of more flexible scheduling. The Lazy Lounge doesn't have more money or staff than other care facilities. It's part of a social welfare association in Marl. Founded in 2023, it's the first residential group where lazying around has been implemented as a therapeutic method. And it has been successful.
1: The problems in senior centres usually stem from the fact that residents who are mentally alert constantly correct those who are disoriented. At some point, they then respond with what is seen as challenging behaviour. We've been able to minimise these challenges by accepting and accommodating residents without correcting them. Separating those residents without dementia from those with it also helped. As a result, we've not only improved the well-being of dementia patients, but have also been able to reduce their long-term use of medications.
0: Try again. You want to stand up? Why? Now let's throw the ball. Throw it. And hit the white ball. Perfect! At the Alzheimer's Village in France, caretakers offer residents daily activities. Today's activity is pétanque with physical therapist Coralie Béranger. With Ludy, we're working on the upper body, with her arms. But I didn't say I want to work. That's why we won't use the word work. It gets in the way. We try to tailor our activities to the residents' hobbies and interests. This allows them to focus on enjoying themselves and having fun. And I believe that's exactly what's needed when dealing with this disease. Gaëlle Marie Bayeul specializes in the care of older adults with mental and neurological disorders and coordinates medical care at Village Landais. In her view, the village demonstrates how quality of life can be ensured in the face of a disease that gradually worsens. Sometimes things become possible when we think differently, when we all share some of the responsibility and allow the residents their freedoms, the right to walk around, even to fall down once in a while, to lead a life where not everything is sterile. I don't think it's necessarily about prolonging life, but about improving the quality of life that we have left. When the world we know keeps getting smaller, moments of happiness can mean something different for everyone. For Ren in Dax, it's the flowers she picks in the garden. For Ms. Schmidt in Marl, it's her doll, Anna. So nice to have you back. Two approaches, one goal. The French Alzheimer's Village and the German Lazy Lounge both allow people with dementia to age with dignity.
2: The Belgian capital Brussels is one of Europe's most international cities, mainly because it's home to many of the EU's institutions. But beyond the capital, Belgium is a country with some very distinct cultural and linguistic divides. While people in the southern region of Wallonia mainly speak French, Dutch is the dominant language in Flanders in the north. That's where pop star Pommeline Thijs comes from and where most of her fans live. But can the singer use the universal language of music to help bridge the divides within her own country?
3: Home ground for Pommeline Thijs. Some 15,000 fans eagerly awaiting the headline act. They're at Locrse Feesten, a festival in the Flemish-speaking part of Belgium.
4: Her music carries us away, all of us in the same rhythm, waving our lights and singing along. Her lyrics are one of a kind, beautiful. They really touch the heart.
3: Songs about coming of age, about love, and social injustice.
5: She's just amazing. She has great lyrics. My daughter is crazy about her.
3: The 25-year-old is one of the most successful pop stars in Belgium.
6: I've played very small venues, and then I got to play bigger and bigger, which is really, really nice. But I always try to keep the sentiment of like a small venue, and I hope to bring it to a bigger festival. Because if you can keep like the magic that happens in like a small space and bring it to a big space, then I think it's always an extra fun concert.
3: In Flanders, Pommeline Thijs is a chart topper. She even designs many of her outfits herself. Today was a hit, but her localized success shows just how deeply language still divides Belgium. Three languages, each with its own radio and television stations. Can she imagine singing in French or English?
6: I guess I've thought about it, but the more I write in my own language, the more it feels natural and the more you get to play with it, just because you do it more. I think you could write songs, but I don't know if I could really put my own voice in it the way I would in Dutch. But maybe one day.
3: In Flanders, she's been filling venues for years.
7: Cette chanteuse belge est une énorme star. Et malgré ça,
3: but over in Wallonia, the French-speaking broadcaster still has to remind audiences who she is.
7: À Anvers d'affilée, soit 115 000 spectateurs.
3: In early August, a new audience awaits.
4: I'm very glad to be here. It's my first time playing in the French-speaking part of Belgium.
3: A first for the Ronquière Festival, too. Never before has anyone sung here in Flemish. Language barrier or not, Pommeline Thijs might just be Belgium's next nationwide superstar.
2: Hey! And maybe she'll inspire fans from all parts of Belgium to learn more about the regions and people they're not familiar with. 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
1: Mit 33 habe ich meine Autismusdiagnose bekommen. 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
3: Oh, Elias!
4: Life on the Spectrum. Coming up. It's not every day you see a bridge strolling through your city, is it? For 2 days, the new Sternbrücke crawled through Hamburg, navigating narrow corners, some only millimeters wide, to replace the old railway bridge in the exact same spot.
5: Also, das sieht halt so aus, als ob ein UFO landet und alle jubeln.
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16: This is DW News, and these are our top stories. A federal judge has ordered US President Donald Trump to temporarily restore access to the White House for journalists from CNN, MS Now, and Politico. The judge said Trump's ban on the journalists was likely unconstitutional and blocked the Trump administration from enforcing it for 14 days. Trump issued the ban on September 18th, claiming that the 3 outlets wrote, quote, fiction and lies. Ukrainian President Volodymyr Zelensky has called on world leaders to isolate Russia economically by choking its revenues and impeding its war efforts. Zelensky told the UN General Assembly that giving Russia more money through trade gives the war more time. Climate researchers say this year's powerful El Niño weather pattern could lead to nearly 500,000 additional heat-related deaths through February. They project that global land temperatures will be 1.2 degrees Celsius above normal in the coming months, due in large parts to El Niño. The countries expected to be hardest hit include Nigeria, Indonesia, Sudan, India, and Brazil.

0: but I wish I could have done more to save you.
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5: The first question is, am I a woman or a man?
6: A man.
5: I'm looking for a woman or a man.
6: A woman.
5: What would be a really good date? Can you describe it?
6: No.
5: Would you say you're on the autism spectrum?
6: Yeah, yeah. On the autism spectrum. And then I'll invite all of you to my wedding.
7: Oh, yeah. That would be so cool.
6: And you'll film it then, right?
7: Yeah.
8: What's your biggest challenge right now?
9: Finding out which school my child will attend.
5: But it's difficult to find a suitable school because all the schools are full, and we can't turn away another child so that your son can get a spot at your preferred school.
9: The people at the daycare say he doesn't have any regular playmates right now. He doesn't have any friends. That'll come later.
10: I always had this overwhelming feeling that I was somehow doing something wrong, that I didn't really understand things, that I just hadn't quite figured out how to navigate life. I was diagnosed with autism at age 33. I think that was one of the best days of my life. That sounds strange, but it was a huge relief. My biggest dream is to become a doctor.
11: Is this your last chance?
10: Probably. It's kind of my last shot at it, exactly.
11: In this report, we tell the stories of people on the autism spectrum. They're searching for true love, fighting to get their dream jobs, and they want to be seen. They're pursuing their dreams in an unpredictable world.
12: Ich habe mich mal bei Tinder angemeldet, aber.

0: honey, take a walk on the wild side.
1: Ringer-bidder.
2: Makeup, please.
1: This is schön. Yeah.
2: Thanks. I'm going to do this every day. You have to give your husband massages sometimes, right, Franziska?
3: I don't have to, I just do.
2: A massage would be nice right now. A foot massage. That would be awesome. I had a girlfriend once, but not really. I was in love. She was very attached to me, kind of clingy. Can I say it like that? And I found it exhausting.
1: Yeah.
2: And she wanted me to stop rowing, and then I was just done with it. Yeah.
1: Mach den Hubschrauber 117.
4: Okay, dann hilfst du Sebastian.
5: Motorboot ist schon weg.
4: Du hilfst Sebastian, dann legst du direkt danach ein, du danach und der Vierer geht zum Schluss, okay? Könnt ihr euch
6: Can you imagine who might be a good match for Sebastian? What kind of person?
4: Mensch.
7: She definitely have to be able to keep up with him. He's very active.
8: I think she'd have to be funny.
7: Humor, yes.
8: That would suit him well. He could use help with his time management.
7: Yeah, a little push to keep him on schedule. But other than that, she'd really just have to keep up with him. He's got the ideas.
8: And she'd have to like what he cooks. He really likes to cook. All right, Sebastian, let's run through the start now. Just get into position.
2: Luckily, I took a quick nap earlier.
8: Great.
2: And I slept.
7: Just Sebastian for now?
8: No, everyone.
7: Everyone?
2: Yes, everyone.
8: We're starting 15 beats behind. Wait for my command. Ready? Go. Open up nicely, Sebastian. Yes. Open up, engage, yes. Keep your eyes on the boat, Sebastian. Very nice. Yes.
2: When I'm out on the water in the boat, I can hear nature. And I can unwind from everyday life. Sometimes not so much, but most of the time I can unwind. And I'm surrounded by nature, and the sun is out, and sometimes it rains, and that's nice. Yeah.
8: Yes, Sebastian is already a world champion on the ergometer in indoor rowing. He's the German sprint champion, he's the German champion in the standard distance race and on the ergometer.
7: And then he also competed in Paris about 2 years ago. There was a Special Olympics race in Paris, and he won that too. It was an international regatta. There wasn't an official title, but he did win a gold medal. Yeah, that was quite something.
8: He's actually our most successful athlete. He's won a lot of titles. We're very proud.

0: Then I get really restless. But when I do things like this, monotonous, repetitive tasks that I'm already familiar with, they just calm me down. As I do them, I get calmer. I prefer to have everything in its place all the time, which gets tricky when you actually want to use something. So sitting on the sofa always means the pillows get squished, and using a blanket means it's no longer neatly folded. And that stresses me out sometimes. I have to learn to just use things because I prefer it when they're put away. I got my autism diagnosis at 33. It was a huge relief. Just having an explanation, to know what's going on and to be able to say, okay, I get it. That outweighed everything else. It was a very special feeling. It still is in a way. I think the questions who am I and what am I like have really become a huge central theme for me since the diagnosis. I describe it as getting to know myself all over again without trying so hard to be normal. Who am I anyway? And for me it's scary, like who's coming out? Do I like that person or can I live with her weaknesses? Do I actually want to keep the image I've managed to create?
1: Good. Dein Platz. Gut, jetzt ist mal Ruhe. 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
2: Ärztin zu werden ist schon sehr.
0: My dream is to become a doctor. If I don't try, I'll never know if it's possible, so I'm always all in. And yes, dreams are meant to be pursued. That's kind of my motto.
2: Das ist auch so mein Motto, ja.
1: Aus den fünf ventralen Ästen der Spinalnerven C5 bis TH1 entspringt der Plexus brachialis. 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
3: Bastian, pull your hands back. Quick, back. Don't pause for so long. Hands back. Sebastian, hands back. Quick. Take your hands back faster. Over the wave.

0: Good job, Sebastian. Did it go well for you?
1: Yeah.
2: Yes.
0: Great.
3: Did you have enough power to make it to the end?
1: More or less.
3: Do you think you can do the 2,000?
1: I hope so.
0: Very nice.
1: Or you can do it.
0: That won't work.
1: It's your crazy idea, so you can go for it. Cheeky.
3: When he first joined us, his parents' biggest worry was that he would quit in the middle of a regatta again. That he'd stop right in the middle, lose interest. But he's far from that now. He's pushing through and doing well. The pace of training is tough for him to handle now because he's also working and lives on the other side of town. But as a person, he really draws people in because he just radiates good vibes.
4: Einfach gute Laune ausstrahlt.
1: Hold on, I'll just put my shoes on.
3: The other way around.
1: Okay, now. We can put it away now, right?
3: Yeah.
1: And Andreas, those trees need to be cut down. They're completely dry. They're not so thick at the top and the crown.
3: But they always look like that.
1: The ivy here needs to be trimmed. It's called challenge. Sometimes it's a little slower than the others, but hey, I do like this boat. I don't really like cleaning it, though, but the coaches want me to. Oh, man.
3: It's great that you're cleaning your boat so thoroughly for a change.
1: That's enough now.
0: I think that's enough, Sebastian. Your boat is clean.
1: It's done.
3: Is that the one you were talking about earlier, Katrin?
1: No.
3: On the water?
1: Katrin Marchand.
3: Yeah, who is that?
1: A rower.
3: Do I know her?
5: Yeah.
1: Yes. The one who had a stroke, she used to be on the women's team.
3: Oh, that one, yeah.
1: Yeah.
4: Yeah.
1: I text her sometimes.
4: Okay.
1: And get tips on how she does it and stuff. Okay. And with Hermina Krumbein.
3: Ah, now the names are pouring out. Do you know Hermina Krumbein?
0: No.
1: She came third in Paris. She came in second or third in Paris, with Jan Helmisch in the para double.
3: Oh, him. I know him, yeah.
1: Yeah, me too. He's nice.
3: Are you meeting up with her on Sunday too?
1: Nope.
3: You'll have to coordinate that well.
1: She has a boyfriend. Okay, that's not a problem.
3: Oh yeah, we're not doing that.
1: But no, you can still say hi.
3: Yeah.
1: You don't have to start a relationship with them.
3: That's true.
1: Yeah, or do you try it with everyone who comes into your office?
3: No.
1: Yeah. Look. Oh, my goodness.
3: I'm already taken. It's not like you.
1: Yeah.
3: Sebastian, the boat's clean enough now, yeah?
0: Okay, then move it all the way to the left up front, Sebastian.

0: Ich bin immer.
1: It usually takes me about an hour and a half round trip.
0: Hin und zurück.
1: There and back. And sometimes there are accidents, or something gets canceled because they don't have enough staff, and that really wears me out. It really gets on my nerves. Oh no, come on, that can't be happening. It's only going as far as Tempelhof. I hate taking the train.
2: Get on the dance floor. Get on the dance floor.
0: Ich habe so einen Ring.
1: I have this ring.
0: Hier. Den hat mir mein Schuhschalter.
1: My psychologist at rehab recommended it to me.
0: Empfohlen, ja. Und ja, und der hat
1: gesagt, he said, try this ring out.

0: Jemand zu finden ist schon eine Herausforderung.
1: Oh, finding someone is definitely a challenge. It's hard for you normal people too. But yeah. It's a different kind of hard, because there aren't that many people with disabilities in society. Yeah. And that makes it hard.
0: And this is then schwer.

0: Lena wird immer Prüfungsangst.
1: Lena was always told she had test anxiety. So whenever she called in sick for an exam, unaware of her autism, she was accused of simply being afraid of doing oral exams. I think what mainly happened in the past was that she was always preoccupied with other stuff. I mean, she had meetings with her lawyer practically every week. She has weekly appointments with the Autism Center, with social services. There are always deadlines she has to meet, and that takes away from her study time.
2: Is this basically your last chance, in theory?
3: Probably, yes. It's basically my last try. If I get the exam office to approve this again, then it's my last attempt, yes.

0: What does it mean to you to be a mom?
1: Mutter zu sein.
2: Oh, Elias!
3: Elias, lunch!
2: Mittagessen!

0: Ja, das ist eine interessante Frage.
1: That's a tough one. Interesting question. It really always comes down to what's best for Elias. For me, that's what being a mum is all about. My biggest fear is that he'll end up or be forced to go to a school that doesn't suit his needs.
2: Die einfach überhaupt nicht zu seinen Bedürfnissen passt.
3: Well, it's important, of course, that you focus on your child. But it's also the school's responsibility and ours to focus on all the children.

0: Also ich bemühe mich nicht zu heulen.
1: Well, I'm trying not to cry. It might happen though.
0: Eine Stelle, wo das passieren kann.
2: Hast du? Ich habe ein Salzrätsel.
1: Is there a tissue handy?
0: Du griff bereit oder so? Also das fällt ihm halt wirklich schwer.
3: Well, he just really struggles to assess situations, other people's feelings and motives. He really lacks that ability. It's something very complex for him and hard to grasp.
0: Für ihn und schwer greifbar.
4: Lena, what's the latest on your exam?
5: The exam office says no. Then you get told that you should prepare for the exam anyway until a decision is made. That's really stressful because the thought keeps popping into my head. Am I sitting here for nothing right now?
4: Sebastian, why isn't it working out finding a girlfriend?
6: Maybe, I don't know. I talk differently and then they realize I have problems.
7: Probleme habe.

Then the pediatrician suddenly started asking me questions I hadn't really had to ask myself before. He asked whether I noticed if my son was only interested in, or not interested in, other people, didn't look at other people, and wasn't at all interested in what the doctor was doing.

0: The daycare's current assessment is he doesn't have any regular playmates, he doesn't have any friends. Generally speaking, he's open and friendly when he meets someone first, but then he also becomes very intrusive. He just doesn't keep his distance. He doesn't mean any harm, but the other kids don't take it very well.
1: Mhm. Das ist Marmelade.
2: Mhm. Ich gebe mal ein Brötchen, Mäuschen.
1: Oh ja, die schmecken nicht. 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
2: Magst du nicht? 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
3: Guck mal.
2: Jetzt ist das Brötchen dunkler.
4: Perfekt.
1: Und auch heißer.
2: Und heißer, das stimmt.
5: So at first he was very withdrawn, all the time. He didn't talk much, didn't say much, things like that.
0: I think there was one time when it was really shocking, when you saw him self-harming.
5: I was really shocked.
0: That really got her.
5: Yes.
0: So my biggest fear is that he'll end up or be forced to go to a school that doesn't suit his needs.
6: Die einfach überhaupt nicht zu seinen Bedürfnissen passt, weil das würde halt dann tatsächlich zu absolut.
0: Because that would lead to him being completely overwhelmed and things escalating, and he'd just completely lose it and run away. I'm really afraid of that happening.
7: Wir Kanadier müssen

0: 2000.
1: There are always 10-minute intervals between races, and canoe and rowing races alternate.
2: Okay.
3: Okay.
1: I think the canoe races are starting now.
2: Yeah.
4: Hast du schon mal bei den Special Olympics mitgemacht eigentlich?
5: Ja.
4: Cool. Danke.
6: That's Roland Rauer. He's a rare sight, Olympic champion in the four-person category, I think.
2: Kann jemand ein Foto machen? Cool. Danke schön.
3: Gerne.
2: Cool, danke. Danke nochmal.
3: Gerne, sehr gerne.
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3: Ich habe so alle Bilder bei dir im Umkreis. Wenn du das irgendwo hochlädst,
2: dann per Instagram, ja.
3: Genau.
2: Cool.
6: I saw a 24-year-old woman at the canoeing event. She's pretty.
1: She's pretty?
6: I flirted with her a little while we were eating.
1: Flirted?
6: Yeah.
1: Are you going to talk to her later?
6: Yes.
1: Yes.
6: I asked her for her number.
1: Oh, come on. You have to do it right. You're supposed to swing it. You're supposed to warm up your hips. Not like that. Just 20 minutes left until the start.
6: What's wrong with me?
1: Yeah, you're nervous.
6: Yes.
1: But you don't need to be.
6: My coaches. I kind of like them. Yeah, I do. But sometimes you feel lonely too.
1: When, for example?
6: I don't know. At night in bed, or sometimes when you go out to a party, things like that. Yeah.

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2: Wird langweilig mit dir, du bist immer vorne weg.
1: Hä, warum?
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3: Hey, aber hast du gut gemacht.
1: Danke. Ja.
4: It's good that you're cleaning. You can offer your services. Women like it when you pamper them.
5: Yeah, Andreas, you're getting on my nerves.
4: Have you got your eye on one yet?
5: Yeah, the one up there.
4: The one with the blue cap?
3: Yeah.
5: She's 24.
4: Does she know about it?
5: Yeah, I've already asked her. Well, not yet exactly. But you're not coming with me when I ask her.
4: No, I'm not coming. I'm staying out of it. I don't want anything to do with it. You can do it on your own.
5: Thanks a lot.
3: Ja, der Hockeyverband macht das ja jetzt auch.
0: Sehr schöne Sache.
3: Ne? Können wir morgen Nummern austauschen?
6: Nein, ich habe keine Nummer.
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6: Danke.
7: Der hört uns, der hat ein Mikro um.
3: Nee, können wir morgen mal Nummern...
6: Der hat ein Mikro um.
3: Ja. Ich komme noch mal morgen auf dich zu.
8: Do you know which club the canoeist is from?
5: Yes, from Schwedt.
8: From Schwedt, and?
5: She said no.
8: She said no, okay.
5: Yeah. But I think I'll find someone.
8: Yeah, great. So you're not worried anymore that you won't find anyone?
5: Nope.
8: Are you confident you'll find someone?
5: Yes.
8: There's a perfect match for everyone, right? And everyone doubts themselves a little.
5: Do you doubt yourself too sometimes?
8: Sure, everyone does.
5: Yeah.
8: Right?
5: Yeah.
9: My child is about to start school this year.
4: And why is it so complicated?
9: Because the school he's supposed to attend in our school district is the biggest one here in town. There are simply too many kids, too many people. And then I ask, don't I know what my child's needs are and which school might be the best fit?
10: You felt the school in Grimma wasn't suitable because it's very crowded, overflowing with children and very large, right? We addressed that. We're recommending Mutchen, as we don't have any openings at other schools.
9: Mutchen is the school farthest away from us. I'd have a very long commute, and it wouldn't even be anywhere near my work.
10: Transportation will be provided for your child to any school he attends.
9: But the distance is a real deal breaker for me. That's just it.
10: Yes, we're in a bit of a bind right now. I can only offer you this school since no other school has space. That's the problem we're facing. The schools are full, the classes are full, and we can't turn away another child so your son can get a spot at your preferred school. You must understand the other parent situation too. Miss Richter is a very dedicated woman, who is not only the mother of a child with autism, but is also deeply committed to autism spectrum awareness. She has formed a network with other parents and professionals in the Leipzig area. Yes, I simply see her as an incredibly dedicated woman.
9: That's exactly what I was about to say when you mentioned that we have to work with the parents and take their experiences into account.
10: Absolutely, absolutely.
9: And my experience, with my child, for example, even the smallest thing can cause him to completely lose it. Let's put it that way. And during this kind of classic meltdown, if you don't intervene in time, when he really shuts down, he has exhibited self-harming behavior in the past. Those are, let's

0: say, the consequences if you don't intervene in time. And that's just the thing. No one but me can do that. That means I have to be there as quickly as possible. And that's simply where you have to take my word for it. That is how it is. When things really come down to it, I'm the only one who can calm him down. No one else can do it. His grandpa can't. The daycare can sometimes, but only to an extent. And mom can do it very quickly.
1: So, to put it simply, I don't have anywhere else for him right now.
0: So what do we do now? Will my child not go to school?
1: We are reaching our limits here. But also, well, I spoke with Ms. Richter, but I couldn't convince her to go along with our proposal. She has every right to reject it, to reject the recommendation. I'm putting it back into her hands. You have the choice of school. You can look for another school. You're always free to do that. We're not telling you which school your child has to attend.
0: You have no way to talk to the school principals? I'm just asking. I actually have a few specific schools in mind where you can simply...
1: No.
0: Where it's not me pushing the conversation, but someone else. Someone who might need a little nudge to think on it.
2: Frau Richter.
1: Ms. Richter, school legislation states that the principal makes the decision. Ultimately, we would be making the decision at the district office and taking away the principal's authority to make decisions about their own school. It's important that you focus on your child, but it's also the school's responsibility and ours to focus on all the children. I totally understand your situation, but I can't do any more than that. Basically, it's up to Ms. Richter now. If she says the school isn't an option because of the commute, which is too bad, then she'll have to reopen discussions with the other schools.
0: Well, school starts in August, early August. That doesn't leave much time. My hope is that by then we'll actually have a decision about the school and have had the chance to check it out.
3: Die Schule uns auch mal anzugucken.
4: School is compulsory, of course. So in the worst case scenario, if you're assigned a school, will you send him there?
3: Nein.
0: No. And that's going to be a real challenge.

0: got attacked by a pack of dogs. But she said it's okay.
1: Ich weiß, ob das weiß. Ich weiß es nicht.
0: I got some wilderness skills beneath my belt.
2: Sieht so aus wie vor der Hinterhorn.
1: Sehr gut.
2: 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Was ist das? Ist das der Ausstrich?
1: Mhm.
2: Oh, was war das?
1: Ist das ein Ausstrich auf jeden Fall?
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2: 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Ich sehe schon Kerne.
1: Mhm.
3: Also das sind jetzt 100 Stück.
4: So there are 100 of them. Those are the exam cards. Depending on the examiner, one or two are selected, and then you have a little time to prepare by looking at them under the microscope. And then you're supposed to identify what they are.
5: This is the exam in medical school that we're most afraid of. You have to take biology, chemistry, physics, biochemistry, physiology, anatomy, histology, and then internalize it in a very short time and reproduce it in a written exam and in an oral exam.
2: Aber eigentlich ist doch das rote mehr in den langen Röhrenknochen, oder?
1: Aber das ist doch eigentlich gerade gar nicht die Frage.
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2: Okay.
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2: Ja, ich habe doch jetzt alle durchgeraten, die mir eingeladen sind.
5: The social services office told Lena, you don't need anyone to hold your hand. But that's exactly what Lena needs. Someone who's just there, someone she knows, someone who's a constant in her life. And that's exactly what I do. I'm there for her. Right now, we don't even know if she'll be allowed to take the exam this summer or not. The latest update from the attorney is that as long as the proceedings are ongoing, we just keep going. We're kind of in limbo right now, but Lena keeps studying hard.
4: Yeah, I feel a bit stuck, and I don't know what's going to happen next. And I don't really have much control over the situation right now. So I'm trying to do everything I can. But right now, whether my dream moves forward depends on a lot of factors. I actually hadn't planned on hiring an attorney at all, but without him, my dream would have been over a long time ago. I only have this chance because he's here, standing up for me and representing me.
6: I've explained the reason for our meeting here today. As I said, we want to discuss the current status of the matter. Now we have the problem that, while another attempt at the exam would theoretically be possible in August, given the overall circumstances, we need to discuss whether that's even realistic anymore.
4: I received my diagnosis in September 2023, but there would have already been an exam in the spring of 2024, and I couldn't have taken it because I hadn't yet been approved for a student assistant or any of those other forms of support. And that exam attempt was essentially revoked. So I filed a lawsuit against the fact that my withdrawal wasn't approved, so that I could get my exam attempt back and retake the exam.
1: Ja, die Prüfung wiederholen kann.
7: Wenn ich mir den juristischen Sachstand angucke, glaube ich.
6: Looking at the legal situation, I don't think we'll get a resolution by the end of July that would allow you to prepare for this exam in peace, without having to worry about everything else that might still be at play. It's going to be a long haul, and that's going to be counterproductive to your overall health.
7: Kontraproduktiv ist für Ihre allgemeine Gesundheit. Ich kann Ihnen leider nichts Besseres sagen.
6: Unfortunately, I can't offer you any better news. Because the problem, and the state administrative office has now confirmed this, is that autism spectrum disorder is a very specific condition, one that went undiagnosed in your case for a long time.

time, and which requires that new legal precedents be developed by both administrative agencies and the courts. This topic simply wasn't on their radar before, or they simply weren't aware of certain circumstances. That this is different, and that it's not just a common cold. But of course, that doesn't help you. To be clear, the exam date in August is simply not realistic. And I'm sorry that I don't have any better news for you, but it's the truth, and I have to tell you that right now.

We have to look at the life cycle of AI. So the life cycle of AI passes through different stages. Artificial intelligence is creating two parallel things. One is disruption, and the other thing is distortion. So when we say disruption, it has a double meaning. And when we say distortion, also it has a double meaning. When I say disruption, meaning it is shifting the way we do any type of business, any type of transaction, any type of communication. At the same time, AI is creating a lot of distortion. Let's talk about deepfakes, fake news. And the most important thing that we have to look at, which is the Arab world is influenced more than other parts of the world, is intensified echo chambers. I know that social media has already created echo chambers where we were influenced by the algorithms of these social media platforms. But today, while these platforms remain dependent or became dependent on artificial intelligence, so there's more ability to be left behind in these kind of filtered bubbles, which is easier for these tools to keep us disconnected from the real life or to keep us disconnected from different parts of what is happening around us. The short answer would be everyone, every single person. The longer answer would be that we have to look at the life cycle of AI. So the life cycle of AI passes through different stages, from the identification of the problem that this AI is trying to solve, to the solution itself, and the way it's disseminated to people. Because before I go into this topic, we know that as much as artificial intelligence can solve the problem of digital divide or knowledge divide, it is also causing more segregation between different parts of the world. We're talking about the impact of AI on news consumption. There is also the big responsibility on journalists, because journalists today, they are feeding in the information and data. So they are shifting kind of the, not the algorithms to say, but they are shifting the outcome of the results based on the data that they are putting in. So when I hear some journalists saying that I don't like to use AI, I tell them that the problem that they create or they cause or they take part in when they are not participating in that scene is even more, it has more collateral damage than participating. But I've realized something, that despite the rise of AI, the authenticity, the factor of authenticity remains the most important thing. Because now within the traffic of AI generated content, I think everyone is able now to identify the words that are generated by ChatGPT. I can name 10 if you want now. So it's good to actually get help from what we call AI tools. But what remains powerful is the authenticity.

0: If you want to understand China, you'll have to understand Chen Minmao.
1: To some, he's an icon. To others, a tyrant. Mao Zedong, founder of modern China. From revolutionary to China's most powerful figure, he pursued his vision for the People's Republic with ruthless determination. 50 years after Mao's death, how does his legacy continue to shape this superpower? Mao, China's Red Emperor, starts October 3rd on DW.
2: 100 Milliarden Mark sollen auf Schweizer Nummernkonten deponiert sein.
1: East Germany fell, the ruling Communist Party's wealth surfaced, and some were determined to hold on to it.
3: Da sind drei Leute bei uns auf die Idee gekommen, dass man doch irgendwo eine Reserve anlegen muss.
1: How do you stash away billions? The deeper you dig, the darker it gets.
4: Langnitschke ist aus dem Hotel raus und da kam ein Fiat Uno und...
1: The mystery of the missing billions. Follow the money. Watch the full story on YouTube.
5: It's not about being first. 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

This is DW News, and these are our top stories. A federal judge has ordered US President Donald Trump to temporarily restore access to the White House for journalists from CNN, MS Now, and Politico. The judge said Trump's ban on the journalists was likely unconstitutional and blocked the Trump administration from enforcing it for 14 days. Trump issued the ban on September 18th, claiming that the three outlets wrote, quote, fiction and lies. Ukrainian President Volodymyr Zelensky has called on world leaders to isolate Russia economically by choking its revenues and impeding its war efforts. Zelensky told the UN General Assembly that giving Russia more money through trade gives the war more time. Climate researchers say this year's powerful El Niño weather pattern could lead to nearly 500,000 additional heat-related deaths through February. They project that global land temperatures will be 1.2 degrees Celsius above normal in the coming months, due in large parts to El Niño. The countries expected to be hardest hit include Nigeria, Indonesia, Sudan, India, and Brazil.

East Asia, the world's most important economic region. Japan is preparing for conflict. South Korea is arming itself. Taiwan is fortifying its defenses. Former enemies are now allies as China tests the boundaries. How strong is this new alliance given the history of mistrust? And what role does the US play? Old enmities, new friendships. Watch the full story on YouTube.

0: Well, scientists say the weather phenomenon known as El Niño will be huge this year, and they warn the lives lost could be as well. A new study finds that El Niño could cause nearly 500,000 more heat-related deaths in the next 6 months compared to a typical year. Now, the countries to be hardest hit include Nigeria, Indonesia, Sudan, India, and Brazil. The U.S. is also in the top 20 impacted countries. The study's author says this El Niño, compounded by global warming, will be a postcard from our future. The extreme weather coming this year will be normal weather in 20 years.
1: This year's super El Niño has already brought destructive heavy rain to South America. Catastrophic floods and landslides devastated the Andes region last month. But this is just the beginning. The UN says this El Niño could be the most powerful ever recorded. And the unusually warm sea surface temperatures it is causing are happening on a planet already overheated by human-made climate change.
2: An El Niño event does make certain kinds of extreme weather more likely, for example, droughts, heavy rainfall events in other areas, extreme temperatures. And we've always experienced these El Niño-driven extremes. The difference today is because of climate change, we've also shifted into a new climate. And so an extreme El Niño year plus climate change means that we're much more likely to experience these sorts of unprecedented weather events than an El Niño by itself before climate change.
1: Scientists predict that global land temperatures will be 1.2 degrees Celsius above normal during the El Niño. This is the level of warming expected in 20 years' time. This additional heat is forecast to kill over 450,000 people between September and February. And as El Niño is forecast to last until the Northern Hemisphere spring, elevated levels of additional heat deaths are expected to continue until June or July. The worst affected regions are spread across the global south. Top of the list is Nigeria. The country is forecast to see over 30,000 additional heat deaths compared to a normal year. Other hard affected countries in Africa are Sudan, Niger, and Chad. In Southeast Asia, the extra heat is forecast to cause more than 19,000 deaths in Indonesia. Other highly impacted countries include India and Brazil. The U.S. is the only Western nation in the top 20. The report warns that these abnormally hot temperatures are a postcard from the future. What feels extreme now will become normal in just two decades. And without investment in heat adaptation, the number of deaths is only projected to increase.
0: All right, for more on this now, I want to pull in Matthew Cappucci. He's senior meteorologist with MyRadar in the U.S. Matthew, good to see you again. I wanted, if we could, to bring in the graphic we just saw in that report where you see the projected additional deaths linked to El Niño in the coming 6 months. As you can see, these are countries in the tropics regions near the equator, many of them in what is known as the global south. Why is this part of the world especially vulnerable?
3: You use a perfect word right there, vulnerable. When we talk about deaths like this, we have to talk about something called excess mortality, where you take people who have pre-existing conditions, whether that be health exacerbated or in some cases due to infrastructure being vulnerable. They don't have the ability to adapt to changing conditions. And so when you make the climate more extreme or make the weather more extreme through something like a record-breaking El Niño, suddenly you push heat events into record territory. The populations just can't really adjust. And unfortunately, those vulnerable people do have a higher mortality rate. So that's what we're seeing right here. You'll notice almost all the countries you listed do have a large percentage of people that are either economically disadvantaged or might have health problems that are tied to infrastructure. So this isn't just a weather issue. This is weather and climate meets economics, meets a lot of socioeconomic challenges.
0: What should these countries, what can they do now to mitigate the threats, to save lives, basically, and also to begin adapting?
3: That adaptation issue is a really tricky one, and one that, unfortunately, I don't really have the best answer to, simply because we've sort of historically always built our infrastructure to be attuned to what a typical climate is. El Niño happens every 2 to 7 years. El Niño and La Niña are opposite sides of this pendulum that swings back and forth.

0: We call it ENSO, the El Niño Southern Oscillation. El Niño begins with a warming of water temperatures in the eastern tropical Pacific. And that's kind of like an expression of heat. We have all this warm water, and that transfers heat into the atmosphere. Well, a record strong El Niño means record hot waters in the eastern tropical Pacific, and we're fluxing a lot more heat into the atmosphere. And so in a situation like this, there's not necessarily much that can be done to adapt in the short term. Mm-hmm. This is more a 10, 20, 30-year type thing, because that also overlaps with the background warming of Earth due to climate change.
1: Mm-hmm. I'm going to get to that in a moment, 10, 20 years into the future. Let's stick, though, with this year's Super El Niño. I understand it's already having one positive effect, and that is the hurricane season in the Atlantic has been unusually quiet this year, right?
0: Yeah, you're exactly right, but that's a double-edged sword, because where one thing is happening that's good, on the other side, mm-hmm. the Pacific's kind of seesawing. They're seeing a record hurricane season. What's happening right now, we talked about that warm water in the eastern Pacific. That means a lot of rising air there, so a lot of hurricanes in the Pacific. Hawaii is going to see its fourth hurricane impact later this week. But conversely, what goes up must come down. So all that air sinks in the Atlantic. You squash any fledgling storms, and it's been incredibly quiet.
1: The authors of this new study, they say in their report, and I'm quoting here, that El Niño is effectively pushing us into the future, exposing us to temperatures that won't be the norm for another two decades. I read that this way. What we experience with El Niño in 2026 will be possibly the norm by 2046. Is that an accurate read?
0: Yeah, you broke down that nuance quite well. There are a couple things that are going on. El Niño and La Niña are like this sinusoid, this wave that goes up and down. But climate change, much of it caused by human influence, is causing sort of this linear upward motion of the temperatures. And so what the authors are basically saying is that this bump in the 2 to 7 year term caused by El Niño is kind of giving us a preview of what's going to happen down the road when we background warm those temperatures to that point anyway. So we are getting kind of a preview of what global temperatures could look like several decades down the road. Mm-hmm. And I think how you phrased it is really the perfect way to put it.
1: And in 20 years from now, what happens if we have another super El Niño? Is that going to be even more extreme?
0: That's a really good question. So when it comes to El Niño, it's been increasingly difficult for scientists to parse out the warming of the oceans and subsequently the Earth that's caused by El Niño and what's caused by background climate. And because of that, we've actually had to sort of invent a new mathematical way to define it called RONI, the Relative Oceanic Niño Index. It sounds rather complex, but it basically says how hot are these waters in the eastern tropical Pacific, which is a good proxy for the impacts globally of El Niño, when you separate out the climate background warming. All that to say that when you have warming caused by El Niño and the climate's getting warmer already, the two are definitely going to cause continued record heat events, and we're going to keep sort of nudging up that scale little by little.
1: Yep, nudging up the scale. Unfortunately, that is the case. Matthew Cappucci, senior meteorologist with MyRadar. Matthew, as always, we appreciate your time. Thank you.
0: Thank you.
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2: 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Maps help us understand the world. We just need to know how to read them. Crises, conflicts, and their histories. Mapped Out brings maps to life.

0: and helps you make sense of our world. Mapped out. It starts with a moment witnessed, impossible to ignore. And suddenly, a story unfolds. We tell stories that take shape under pressure.
1: The only thing I have left is a VHS tape that my dad filmed for me.
0: Stories where saving lives means risking your own. We examine conflict from up close.
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0: We watch words become power.
3: I went out alone to protest. It's Russia against Putin Day.
4: They imprisoned my child for his opinion.
0: And we witness the consequences of division.
5: Forgiveness for me was freedom.
0: Some voices divide the world. Our stories create connections.

0: A journey to northern Germany in search of family roots. What will this group from the US discover about the people and places their ancestors left behind? We join them on their tour through East Frisia. It also includes a visit to the German Emigration Center in Bremerhaven. This museum extensively documents the history of German emigrants in the 19th and 20th centuries. Many left from Bremerhaven for the US in search for a better life across the Atlantic. Located directly on the North Sea, East Frisia is a sparsely populated region in the very northwest of Germany. This tour group from the US states of Nebraska and Missouri is spending 3 days traveling through the region. All 26 participants are eager to discover the part of Germany their ancestors once called home. Heritage tourism is especially popular in the US. In this nation of immigrants, many people are interested in exploring their own family history and tracing their roots.
1: We knew our ancestors came from this area and we knew they were farmers. And they came to the United States for a better opportunity for their families. And so some of them did not want their sons to serve in the German military, so hence the reason why they came to the United States to farm and have larger farms than what they could have here.
0: The trip is organized by Wolfgang Grams, who founded the travel company Roots to the Roots in 1996, specializing in heritage tours. According to estimates, between 3 and 5 million Americans have East Frisian roots.
2: Our guests are from the Midwest, from Nebraska. And Nebraska was one of the top destinations, so to say, for immigrants from the East Frisian area. They were farmers here, and they knew how to drain the land. They knew how to cultivate moorland and marshland. And they were able to transform the wetlands in Illinois and the prairie in Nebraska into farmland. And that is the link between these two regions.
0: Wolfgang Grams works with genealogists on his tours, for example, with Martin Hagen, a history teacher from the region. The first surprise awaits in the church of the small village of Wiesens.
3: This is really your home village, I would say.
4: That's awesome.
3: So the place of your ancestors from both sides.
0: Two members of the group just found out that they have common ancestors.
3: Your distant ancestor, 10 generations back, was the same that I had here. Okay. And he lived here in Wiesens, and he had two sons, and one is your ancestor, and the other son is my ancestor. And also, this family is connected to Eddie's family, but we are closer related.
4: Okay.
3: So his great-great-grandfather and my great-great-grandfather were brothers. So that's only 4 generations back. It's closer.
4: Wow.
3: And his great-great-grandfather emigrated in 18. 18-

0: 1965.
1: In Wiesens, the group visits the cemetery to search for family names. Rick Hulls from Grand Island, Nebraska, finds one right away.
2: Wow.
3: That's good.
2: That's good. That's good.
3: Yeah.
0: I would not be able to do what I do without being involved in a network of institutions, individuals, activities on a local level.
4: That was my room. So
5: this one right there?
4: Yeah.
1: Ute Grunewald from East Frisia and Sharon Sorensen from Nebraska have been in contact for several years. Their great-grandfathers were brothers. For Sharon, the trip is an opportunity to visit Ute.
4: So this is my parents' house and also the house of my ancestors. My great-grandfather built it in 1880, and since then we live here. And also have been in this area before. And yes, Sharon's great-grandfather, right? Is one of the people who immigrated and was also born in this house.
6: It feels like home. It feels like a connection to your roots and your family, and to think this is where my great-grandfather lived and walked, and he had his family. And just that, I think he was 16 when he left to go to America, and just that bravery and courage to leave all of this.
1: In 1891, a 16-year-old Wim Grunewald, Sharon Sorensen's ancestor, emigrated to the US. There he met Gretje, his wife, who was also of German descent. The family started a farm in Nebraska.
0: It's not about designing or selling destinations. It is about to connect people, and it's more like a social project. And it is a way of travel where the visitors and the visited become equally important to each other. That, to me, is some of the secrets and very challenging but rewarding ways for roots and heritage travel.
1: The American visitors have plenty of opportunities to meet locals during a visit to a farm, at a barbecue, or at a local festival in the town of Wittmund. And of course, North German cuisine is also part of the experience.
0: This is a place that is famous for fish roll or Fischbrötchen, we say. A Fischbrötchen, I think people in Northern Germany cannot live without a Fischbrötchen. But,
7: It's good. It's very salty, but it has a good taste.
8: Wir sind Lehnders, und in America nennen die sich Lenners.
1: Mary and Stanley Lenners from Philly, Nebraska, will not be spending their first night in East Frisia at a hotel. They've been invited to stay in the home of their distant German relatives, the Lehnders. The couples have also been in contact for several years. Stanley Lenners' uncle began tracing their family roots back in 1990. Then, 2 years ago, the Lehnders from Germany visited the US. Now, the two couples meet for a second time.
9: That's for him.
8: Familie ist von der Lehnders-Familie 1858, ein Renke Lehnders in die USA gegangen.
1: Renke Lehnders is a fifth-generation ancestor of Neinhard Lehnders and a fourth-generation ancestor of Stanley Lenners. The next day, the focus is on Mary Lenners. Her ancestors also came from Germany. The last names were Hippen and Volkerts.
10: Ich bin Hima Carstens, geborene Volkerts.
11: Sie haben für Sie mir braucht von Amerika.
10: Hallo.
9: Hallo.
10: No.
9: Hallo.
10: Hallo. Hallo. No.
1: Before their American relatives arrived, the Lehnders had researched their family history and tracked down one of Mary's ancestors. Mary had had no idea she had distant relatives in Germany until now.
12: Ihre Urgroßgrandma ist ausgewandert.

0: mit 8 Kindern.
1: You now can see only the house where Ham Henrichshagen was living. Your grandfather.
2: The next surprise for Mary Lenners is a visit to her ancestors' home. Mary Lenners only recently learned that her own family, like her husband's, also came from East Frisia.
3: Just a few weeks ago, I asked my cousins where the Hippens had come from. Nobody really knew, just Germany. And so I went online, did some searching, went back to my dad, my grandpa, then found my great-grandpa and great-great-grandpa, and they came from this area of Germany. I did not know that, but it makes sense based on where they settled, close to where his relatives had settled in Nebraska, that there was a cluster of them that came from the same area.
2: The trip through East Frisia also includes a sporting activity, bossin. This very popular East Frisian sport may even have been played by the traveler's ancestors.
4: Die Geschichte geht ganz weit zurück, über 300 Jahre zurück, muss man das eigentlich betrachten. Daraus ist das Bocheln entstanden, indem man Piraten hier vom Festland abhalten wollte. Mit harten Lehmkugeln hat man sich damit verteidigt.
2: Bosseln is played on public roads, so athletes and drivers must share the space. The rules of the game are simple.
4: Man kann das eigentlich ganz einfach erklären. Man hat einen Start, eine Wende und ein Ziel. Und wer diese Strecke, die ganze Strecke mit den wenigsten Würfen absolviert, hat eigentlich den Wettkampf gewonnen.
2: The group stops at a church in Strackholt. At the parish house, they look through original church records. These sources, as well as simple DNA tests, provide reliable information about one's origins.
5: Church books are still the main resource for family history. Today, in the times of, let's say, electronic databases, people tend to forget that they can only access something online that people had once deciphered, transcribed, and put and published that came from church books.
6: I think I hit the jackpot.
2: Rick Hulse keeps meeting people with a German version of his last name, more and more potential relatives. For him, the trip has been a complete success.
6: I guess I've caught the virus to be interested in more of my background. After this week, I've been given so much great information, information that goes back many generations, maybe even 10 generations or more, from the whole side. And I don't think anyone in our family has ever had that information. So it's been a gold mine.
5: A lot of progress was made with the efforts of companies that operated from the US. Ancestry.com was one of them, MyHeritage, and well-established are databases that the Latter-day Saints publish. Family Search is their website and their documentation network.
2: Bremerhaven was an important port for immigrants leaving Europe from Germany and beyond. Next to the historic harbour is Europe's largest interactive museum dedicated to migration. From this harbour, more than 7 million people emigrated to America between 1830 and 1974. An estimated 100,000 of them came from East Frisia. In some East Frisian villages, as many as a third of the residents emigrated, driven by poverty, difficult living conditions, and limited prospects. America offered the possibility of a new start, with greater opportunities to build a future. The museum also offers opportunities for genealogical research.
7: Mit Beginn der Dampfschifffahrt, auch mit der steigenden Konkurrenz von Hamburg als Auswanderungshafen, hat man begonnen, also das doch sehr genau zu dokumentieren. 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Also das ist die Gegenseite zu den Passagierlisten.
2: For many in the group, tracing their roots was in essence a journey back to their homeland. Their tour through northern Germany ends at the quay.

0: It's not every day you see a bridge strolling through your city, is it? For 2 days, the new Sternbrücke crawled through Hamburg, navigating narrow corners, some only millimeters wide, to replace the old railway bridge in the exact same spot.
1: Also, das sieht halt so aus, als ob ein UFO landet und alle jubeln.
2: Rev.
0: Next.
3: 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Through exciting adventures into the unknown. Through inspirational ideas. The documentary.
2: In 45 minutes. How to DW on Facebook. Spot DW. Hit follow. Your feed does the rest. A comment gets you thinking. 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
5: 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Respect.
6: Greenland.
7: Russia.
2: Where is the world's oldest democracy headed?
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2: Under pressure, Trump's fractured America. Starts October 2nd on DW.

0: Berlin moves fast, whether you're on two wheels or four. But in a city where streets are tight and passions run high, cyclists and drivers are battling for every inch of asphalt.
1: Hey! So I'm really an American at heart. I love having my car. I love the freedom it gives me and from getting from A to B quickly. But like most Berliners, I also love hopping on my bike. So I want to find out in this city who really rules the road, cars or bikes?
2: Spoiler alert, it's not as simple as you think.
0: Most Berliners switch between several modes of transport each day, with only a small minority relying solely on a car, a bike, or public transport. And with construction sites scattered across the city, even short trips can turn into slow, winding detours no matter which transport mode you choose.
2: So Berlin actually had big plans to build bike lanes. They promised some 60 kilometers worth of bike lanes, but only half got built. And as you can see, it's very inconsistent here with the bike lanes.
0: But it's not just about infrastructure. It's also about emotion. In a city where space on the road feels increasingly limited, frustration is growing on all sides. The result is often outright aggression.
3: Of course, drivers and road users in general become aggressive when they feel disadvantaged, when they feel that someone else is getting an advantage they don't deserve. A typical example would be a merging situation. A road narrows from two lanes down to one. There's actually a zipper merging system, which most people follow, but then someone tries to force their way into the lane instead of merging properly. And there are people who feel provoked by that and react aggressively.
0: Berlin has seen a sharp rise in cycling fatalities. Data from Germany's Federal Statistical Office shows that 441 cyclists died in traffic accidents nationwide in 2024, meaning one in six traffic deaths involved someone on a bike. In Berlin, their death places are often ceremonially marked with a so-called ghost bike.
2: This group of protesters has been gathering every month for about 2 years demanding better cycling paths, and everyone has a story to tell.
3: You could tell horror stories almost every day. Getting passed too closely, run off the road, you name it. I was in a bike lane. The light was green and I was going pretty fast. Then a truck turned in front of me and just kept going. I had to slam on the brakes. Luckily, I managed to stop just in time.
0: Drivers also feel the pressure because navigating Berlin's roads safely demands more attention than ever.
1: As a driver here in Berlin, I really feel like cars are losing ground. You have bike lanes popping up everywhere. Park spots are vanishing. But the funny thing is, they're not building new bike lanes. They're taking away lanes for cars and they're giving them to bikes. But then all of a sudden, the bikes are in your lane.
0: And other drivers share my opinion.
3: Right now, more bike lanes are being built and everything is being expanded. Drivers are being increasingly pushed out.
0: And as a driver, how do you feel on the road when you're out driving?
3: You definitely notice you have to be more careful, especially since cyclists are taking up more and more space. And when you're turning, you need to look over your shoulder more often because anything can happen.
0: Experts in the German auto industry believe that there is space for both parties on the streets.
4: If you ask the people driving a car, they are often annoyed by the bike drivers and the other way around. But I think in the last years, there's been a change. More and more roads are accessible for bikes. Of course, it can always be better, but I think in the end, most importantly, is that they go along with each other.
0: But in reality, that balance doesn't always hold.
3: Many see it as an affront to their rights. Someone else is taking an advantage that they believe belongs to them. The best approach is to stay calm and realize it really doesn't matter whether someone cuts in front of you or not, because you're only losing 5 to 10 meters, and that's nothing.
0: Views about who's winning the battle on the road are as varied as Berlin itself.
5: Maybe it could be a little bit safer.
3: It'd be nice if cyclists followed the rules, like stopping at red lights. I've got a construction site appointment, and this is the fastest way to get there. Since I never know where I can park, I cycle.
6: Surprisingly pleasant, especially now there are lots of bike lanes. I've just gone down at least 3 streets with them, and it was quite nice.
3: It's gotten worse in the last 5 years.
1: Berlin streets are still very car-centric, but the battle for space is heating up. So who really rules the road? I feel like Berlin is still trying to figure that out.
7: This new bridge is set to take its place in downtown Hamburg. Soon, more than 1,000 trains a day will cross it. But first, it has to be moved through the city centre to the spot where the old railway bridge once stood. Jana Wittmeier is leading the project for Germany's state-owned rail company Deutsche Bahn. My main job is to make sure that the specialised contractors, the companies, everyone on site do their jobs and are able to do them, that everything is in place and to organise everything else involved. The new Sternbrücke, which will replace the old bridge of the same name, weighs 3,700 metric tons, and all 100 metres of it must be manoeuvred through the streets. Today, everything must run like clockwork. It's already at an installation height of about 6 meters. That means that once the bridge has been moved into position, it will be rotated and lowered onto the

0: abutment.
1: The Sternbrücke has been moving along steel plates and earthen embankments for 2 days. It's barely a kilometre from assembly site to endpoint, but the bridge has to be steered very slowly along the streets. Thousands of Hamburg residents have turned out to see this once-in-a-lifetime sight. Dutch company Mamoet specialises in heavy-haul transport. Around 100 workers are involved. They communicate with each other via radio, calling out when there's a problem. A single man is at the controls, guiding the bridge on over 1,000 wheels. The diesel engines deliver several thousand horsepower. They're heading for the tracks at this intersection.
2: Tonight we will continue driving until we are right here in between the two foundations. And then we will turn it a couple of degrees and then lower it down to its final position.
1: The bridge is 25 meters tall and 21 meters wide. It has to navigate the narrow streets to the millimeter. The bridge is too big to escape the notice of Hamburg residents. The two sets of tracks are on the left and right. The bridge must now be manoeuvred into this gap. But how does it move from straight streets to the curve of the intersection so it can be placed on the bridge abutments? The bridge transport vehicle can rotate 360 degrees on all 1,088 wheels, even while under load. So now we can steer the bridge in any direction. And this is what it looks like when 1,000 wheels turn, parking with millimetre precision over a length of more than 100 metres. But then they find the space to turn is too tight. Project manager Jana Widmeier must now have new gravel paths and slabs laid to negotiate the bend. That solves the problem. Finally, the Sternbrücke is at the correct position, hovering above the abutments. The marked contact points on the bridge and the abutments are lined up precisely using a plumb line. Now the driver must manoeuvre precisely, adjusting all the wheels until everything is exactly right.
3: They're happy.
1: I'm really happy we installed the bridge on time. The next morning, the bridge is in place at the intersection. Trains are scheduled to run across it in 30 days, and Deutsche Bahn wants to prove that it can work quickly. The surveyor is confident that everything is going to plan. Our plumb line and survey documents will help us ensure position and elevation are exactly right. The large-scale manoeuvre is still quite an attraction. More locals turn out to get their first look at the new Sternbrücke. It looks just like a UFO is landing and everyone's cheering. The best part is the sense of community and the excitement in the neighbourhood. Nearly 100,000 rail passengers will be ferried across the bridge each day. It costs about 125 million euros and leads to Hamburg Central Station, the busiest train station in Germany.
4: Safety first.
5: Am I gonna need this?
4: Yes, you're gonna need this.
6: What's about to happen certainly wasn't on my bingo card for this year.
5: Let's do this.
6: We're at a lake in Stockholm, Sweden.
4: You have to be like in the surfer mode, standing up like this.
6: And this guy, Ulla Lustig, is showing me how to ride an e-foil, an electric surfboard that lets you fly above the water. Well, theoretically. This is what it looks like when you know what you're doing.
7: He makes it look so easy, but it's a lot harder than it looks.
6: I'm trying this because there's a company here in Stockholm that does the same thing, but with actual boats.
5: Whoa.
6: How does this work? And why would you want to do it?
8: Oh, hey.
9: Hey, welcome.
8: Hey, Malte, hey.
9: Nice to meet you, Michael.
8: Nice to meet you. Well, we picked a great day for a boat ride.
9: Yeah, I mean, sun is shining, right?
6: This is my

0: Michael Malberg. His job is to explain to journalists like me what Candela, the company behind those boats, does. It caused them a revolution in water travel. So let's see if they can live up to that. This is the ferry Candela uses for testing new features. That's why it looks a little rough around the edges.
1: We don't have that many seats on this prototype, but on the customer boats we have 30 seats, so think of it like a city bus, really.
2: And where's the real magic?
1: The real magic lies underneath your feet, the hydrofoils.
0: These are the underwater wings that lift the ferry out of the water. They're essentially a bigger version of what's under the e-foil.
3: This is like an airplane wing. When you hit the speed with this, it's gonna fly out of the water.
0: And an electric motor makes sure you hit that speed. Under a surfboard, that's a lot of fun. But under a boat, at least according to Candela, it's the key to solving the biggest challenge that's still holding back electric vessels. It takes quite a lot of energy to move a vessel, electric or not, through water. Today, this typically comes from fossil fuels burning in engines. But it's also possible to do this without spitting toxic fumes into the air by using batteries that drive an electric motor. But there's a big catch. Batteries store a lot less energy per kilogram than fossil fuels. For big ships going long distances, you'd need a lot of them, which would make the ship really heavy and take away space for cargo or passengers. Impractical. For smaller ships going shorter distances, fewer batteries can work. Norway, for example, already has dozens of electric ferries in operation. But there's a trade-off. They can either go fast, but not very far, like this one. They can only travel around 40 kilometers at its typical speed. Or they have to go pretty slow to save energy, like the world's first electric car ferry that typically only goes under 20 kilometers per hour. But Candela says it has found a way to make battery-powered boats go further and faster. And that's by making them fly.
1: Our captain here is going full throttle forward.
4: Yeah.
1: Whoa. Full power on. And the speed is increasing. We're doing 12 knots. And at 80 knots, we're going to start lift out of the water. You can almost feel it.
4: Yeah, wow. Now it's lifting out.
1: Yeah.
4: Are we flying now?
1: Now we're flying. Yeah.
4: That is so smooth and seamless, but you feel that little lift.
1: Yeah.
4: So how does this work?
1: Well, when we're taking off, there's a lot of water flowing around the hydrofoils, and these create an upward pressure, just like an airplane wing. That means that at a certain speed, you will have enough pressure to actually lift the whole vessel above the water.
0: The shape of the foils makes water flow faster around the top than the bottom. This creates a difference in pressure between the two sides. At the same time, the foil redirects water downward. All this creates a force called lift that eventually pushes the boat out of the water.
4: And why would you want to do that?
1: So a conventional vessel that is fast and flows through the water creates a lot of drag.
0: Drag is the resistance a vessel experiences as it moves through water. This is the main reason moving a boat takes so much energy.
1: You can't really go far on battery power in a conventional boat, so we want to reduce that drag. And that we do by flying above it. And doing so, we reduce the energy consumption by around 75 to 80% over a conventional vessel of the same size.
0: We're going pretty fast now, roughly 45 kilometers an hour. But the boat creates barely any waves behind it.
1: It's flat. This lack of waves is also a testament to the efficiency of the vessel, because now we're not pushing any water to the side, so we're not creating a big wave.
0: Just for comparison, this is what it looks like on a normal boat. By avoiding water drag, Candela says its ferry can go up to 75 kilometers on a single charge without having to slow down to save energy. Actually, all these advantages only apply when the boat is going fast on its foils. Once it lands, it's just a normal boat.
4: It's almost like a plane landing.
1: Yeah.
4: It feels like the last few seconds before the plane hits the ground.
1: It's the same thing, right? And the flight controller is designed so that the landing is as smooth as

0: possible, right? So you're not really supposed to feel the transition between foiling and non-foiling. You're just on a very efficient vessel. It's public transport, safe, and almost to the point of being a little bit boring.
1: Well, I certainly didn't find it boring.
0: Oh, that's great. Can you please pass me the charger?
1: Just this one here?
0: Yeah, that's one.
1: I mean, this looks just like an electric car charger, doesn't it?
0: Exactly, it's an electric car charger. So same infrastructure as for a car.
1: How long does it take to charge the boat?
0: We do it in a little bit less than an hour, so pretty quick. Chairman and founder Gustav Hasselskog.
2: Hello, good to meet you. Welcome here.
1: Yeah, thanks for having us.
3: Gustav Hasselskog founded Candela in 2014. He faced a real first world problem. His sport boat guzzled too much fuel, so he looked for ways to make it more efficient.
2: I saw that something needs to be done that is sort of out of the ordinary. And then this old technology of hydrofoils was there. I started to read about it. It's a technology which is more than 100 years old.
3: As far back as the early 1900s, people have built and experimented with hydrofoils. In 1919, this one, the HD4, broke the record for being the fastest boat in the world. They were tried and tested in the military.
4: In the age of speed, we need ships that go fast.
3: And on civil passenger ships. Back then, they were still powered by fossil fuels, but one big problem they had was rooted in their design. A lot of these older boats' foils are sticking out the front, often fixed to the sides of the hull. This setup is called surface piercing.
2: The surface piercing approach means that you have no or very limited dampening in the system. So if you go in big waves, you're going to start move the boat up and down, and you get into very dramatic swings. So the usability of such a boat is limited.
3: And that's why the handful of companies that are working on modern hydrofoils today are using a different approach, including Candela. They attach their foils to struts under the vessel, with the actual wings staying underwater the whole time. This setup is called fully submerged. The key here is that to keep the boat stable, the foils need to move. On Candela's ferries, sensors tell a flight computer where the boat is, and this computer makes lots of tiny adjustments to the foil's position. This happens up to 100 times per second, and is only possible because computer chips and sensors have become incredibly powerful and cheap. Candela serially produces ferries in this dedicated factory, which gives it a real edge over its competitors.
1: Wow, that's a lot of boats.
0: A lot of boats.
1: So how many boats are you building here?
0: We're building 10 here. We have 10 in the production line currently, so we're building one every month approximately. That's the pace now.
3: They come with different designs for different purposes, like hotel shuttles or the public transport one that we looked at.
1: And how much is one of them?
0: Well, so depends on what market, but the price is roughly in the ballpark of what a fossil fuel vessel of the same size would cost you, but then the cost for operating is this much lower because you don't have any fuel expenses, no service expenses, and it's very efficient.
3: Candela says it has received orders for 65 ferries so far. 11 of them go to a private company in Mumbai. The plan is to use them to cut travel times using the megacity's waterways. In the future, they're for example supposed to run between the center of the city and the newly built Navi Airport, a trip that can take up to 90 minutes by car, but only around 30 by boat. This is part of a first tentative step and a plan by the city to build out what they call a water metro system. In Stockholm, Candela ran a real-world trial for 6 months. They took people on the 15-kilometer route from the suburb of Ekerö to the city center. The final report the company wrote with the Transport Administration found, with a speed limit exemption, travel times compared to diesel ferries dropped from up to 55 minutes to 30. The hydrofoil ferries saved 94% of emissions, and 95% of passengers said they had a positive or very positive experience. But still, the city hasn't ordered any ferries.
2: Overall, in public transport, the procurement cycles are fairly long and slow. And I think for Stockholm, it has been seen as, okay, this boat is now in sort of a pilot operation and not sort of considered to be something that they can start to use. So that means we are a few years down until we're going to see them operate widely in Stockholm.

0: What makes new hydrofoils a lot better than those of the past are three technological leaps. The first one, electronics, we already touched upon.
1: So this box contains the brain of the boat, the flight control computer, which actuates the hydrofoils to keep the boat level. The box also contains a sensor called the IMU, an inertial measurement unit.
0: The same type of sensors also get used in smartphones and drones. Candela uses more advanced ones in its boats, but it says it profits from dropping prices across the board. The second technology is batteries. As the car industry has been pumping them out to make electric cars, they've become a lot better and a lot cheaper. Since the 90s, prices have dropped by 97%.
1: I mean, making a vessel like this 20 years ago would have been impossible.
0: And a third one is the material the boat is made from, carbon fiber. It comes in sheets like this that then get molded into different parts for the boat. Those then get soaked in epoxy resin, kind of like a glue that binds it all together. Candela makes pretty much the whole boat from this, from big parts like this hull to smaller parts like this foil.
1: Without this material, it would be hard to build a flying electric boat. And I mean, the thing with carbon fiber is that it's both strong and it's light, right?
0: At first, this material was used to make planes, later race cars, and then also stuff like tennis rackets. The downside is that it takes lots of energy and emissions to produce, even more than steel. But it doesn't corrode in salt water, so it's an obvious choice for boats. Now, if all this fits together so well, why don't we just chuck a hydrofoil under every ship and boat and make all of them go electric?
2: For applications where foiling technology works, it is a perfect technology to reduce consumption.
0: This is Mikael Johansson, who helps shipping companies make sure their new technologies are safe and sound.
2: But at least that we see it now, no, we will not see the biggest container ships with foiling technology in the near future. Or at least I would be quite surprised to see that.
0: Theoretically, it would be possible, but because the foils would have to be enormous, they are pretty much impossible to engineer. So foils probably won't help much in making big container ships, cruise ships, or car ferries go electric. Which is a real shame when we look at hydrofoiling's potential to reduce emissions.
2: Where does the bulk of emissions from shipping comes from? Yeah, the bigger the ship, the more emissions you will have. But we also need to consider that every drop counts, and that sort of paving the way for this sort of technology now can also lead to advancements in the future.
0: Today, hydrofoils already make sense in relatively light vessels when speed matters, like in passenger ferries. In places that are built around waterways and suffer from bad traffic, electric hydrofoil ferries could replace existing diesel ferries or even go as far as helping take cars and buses off the road. All this is possible thanks to decades of innovations in different fields. Candela's focus now is to build and sell as many ferries as possible. It's already planning to open a second factory. The company is convinced that the time of the hydrofoil has come. The challenge ahead is to convince others that that's true.
3: And more mobility and innovation next time on Rev.

discover the world through real life stories. Through exciting adventures into the unknown. Through inspirational ideas. The documentary.

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1: This is one way to watch DW. 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Our content is too big
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2: In a flood of fake news, DW speaks facts. 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
1: In your feed now.
0: Can an increasingly divided world unite? Far too often, it's only the headlines that count, and not the full story. We all see things from a different perspective. We may argue or disagree. But if we listen, speak, and learn from one another on the basis of facts and unbiased information, anything is possible. Only together can we find solutions to the challenges of our time. Because together, we see.
13: This is DW News, and these are our top stories. A federal judge has ordered US President Donald Trump to temporarily restore access to the White House for journalists from CNN, MS Now, and Politico. The judge said Trump's ban on the journalists was likely unconstitutional and blocked the Trump administration from enforcing it for 14 days. Trump issued the ban on September 18th, claiming that the three outlets wrote, quote, fiction and lies. Ukrainian President Volodymyr Zelensky has called on world leaders to isolate Russia economically by choking its revenues and impeding its war efforts. Zelensky told the UN General Assembly that giving Russia more money through trade gives the war more time. Climate researchers say this year's powerful El Niño weather pattern could lead to nearly 500,000 additional heat-related deaths through February. They project that global land temperatures will be 1.2 degrees Celsius above normal in the coming months, due in large parts to El Niño. The countries expected to be hardest hit include Nigeria, Indonesia, Sudan, India, and Brazil.

0: Everyone is talking about AI. What's really behind the hype? How's AI changing your world right now? 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
1: Well, scientists say the weather phenomenon known as El Niño will be huge this year, and they warn the lives lost could be as well. A new study finds that El Niño could cause nearly 500,000 more heat-related deaths in the next 6 months compared to a typical year. Now, the countries to be hardest hit include Nigeria, Indonesia, Sudan, India, and Brazil. The U.S. is also in the top 20 impacted countries. The study's author says this El Niño, compounded by global warming, will be a postcard from our future. The extreme weather coming this year will be normal weather in 20 years.
2: This year's super El Niño has already brought destructive heavy rain to South America. Catastrophic floods and landslides devastated the Andes region last month. But this is just the beginning. The UN says this El Niño could be the most powerful ever recorded. And the unusually warm sea surface temperatures it is causing are happening on a planet already overheated by human-made climate change.
3: An El Niño event does make certain kinds of extreme weather more likely, for example, droughts, heavy rainfall events.

0: and other areas, extreme temperatures. And we've always experienced these El Niño-driven extremes. The difference today is because of climate change, we've also shifted into a new climate. And so an extreme El Niño year plus climate change means that we're much more likely to experience these sorts of unprecedented weather events than an El Niño by itself before climate change.
1: Scientists predict that global land temperatures will be 1.2 degrees Celsius above normal during the El Niño. This is the level of warming expected in 20 years' time. This additional heat is forecast to kill over 450,000 people between September and February. And as El Niño is forecast to last until the Northern Hemisphere spring, elevated levels of additional heat deaths are expected to continue until June or July. The worst affected regions are spread across the global south. Top of the list is Nigeria. The country is forecast to see over 30,000 additional heat deaths compared to a normal year. Other hard-affected countries in Africa are Sudan, Niger, and Chad. In Southeast Asia, the extra heat is forecast to cause more than 19,000 deaths in Indonesia. Other highly impacted countries include India and Brazil. The US is the only Western nation in the top 20. The report warns that these abnormally hot temperatures are a postcard from the future. What feels extreme now will become normal in just two decades. And without investment in heat adaptation, the number of deaths is only projected to increase.
2: All right, for more on this now, I want to pull in Matthew Cappucci. He's senior meteorologist with MyRadar in the U.S. Matthew, good to see you again. I want us, if we could, to bring in the graphic we just saw in that report where you see the projected additional deaths linked to El Niño in the coming 6 months. As you can see, these are countries in the tropics regions near the equator, many of them in what is known as the global south. Why is this part of the world especially vulnerable?
3: You use a perfect word right there, vulnerable. When we talk about deaths like this, we have to talk about something called excess mortality, where you take people who have pre-existing conditions, whether that be health exacerbated or in some cases due to infrastructure being vulnerable. They don't have the ability to adapt to changing conditions. And so when you make the climate more extreme or make the weather more extreme through something like a record-breaking El Niño, suddenly you push heat events into record territory. The populations just can't really adjust. And unfortunately, those vulnerable people do have a higher mortality rate. So that's what we're seeing right here. You'll notice almost all the countries you listed do have a large percentage of people that are either economically disadvantaged or might have health problems that are tied to infrastructure. So this isn't just a weather issue. This is weather and climate meets economics, meets a lot of socioeconomic challenges.
2: What should these countries, what can they do now to mitigate the threats, to save lives, basically, and also to begin adapting?
3: That adaptation issue is a really tricky one, and one that, unfortunately, I don't really have the best answer to, simply because we've sort of historically always built our infrastructure to be attuned to what a typical climate is. El Niño happens every 2 to 7 years. El Niño and La Niña are opposite sides of this pendulum that swings back and forth. We call it ENSO, the El Niño Southern Oscillation. El Niño begins with a warming of water temperatures in the eastern tropical Pacific. And that's kind of like an expression of heat. We have all this warm water, and that transfers heat into the atmosphere. Well, a record strong El Niño means record hot waters in the eastern tropical Pacific, and we're fluxing a lot more heat into the atmosphere. And so in a situation like this, there's not necessarily much that can be done to adapt in the short term. This is more a 10, 20, 30 year type thing, because that also overlaps with the background warming of Earth due to climate change.
2: I'm gonna get to that in a moment, 10, 20 years into the future. Let's stick though with this year's Super El Niño. I understand it's already having one positive effect, and that is the hurricane season in the Atlantic has been unusually quiet this year, right?
3: Yeah, you're exactly right, but that's a double-edged sword, because where one thing is happening that's good, on the other side, the Pacific's kind of seesawing. They're seeing a record hurricane season. What's happening right now, we talked about that warm water in the eastern Pacific. That means a lot of rising air there. So a lot of hurricanes in the Pacific. Hawaii is going to see its fourth hurricane impact later this week. But conversely, what goes up must come down. So all that air sinks in the Atlantic. You squash any fledgling storms, and it's been incredibly quiet.
2: The authors of this new study, they say in their report, and I'm quoting here, that El Nino is effectively pushing us into the future, exposing us to temperatures that won't be the norm for another 2 decades. I read that this way. What we experience with El Nino in 2026 will be possibly the norm by 2046. Is that an accurate read?
3: Yeah, you broke down that nuance quite well. There are a couple things that are going on. El Nino and La Nina are like this sinusoid, this wave that goes up and down. But climate change, much of it caused by human influence, is causing sort of this linear upward motion of the temperatures. And so what the authors are basically saying is that this bump in the 2 to 7 year term caused by El Nino is kind of giving us a preview of what's going to happen down the road when we background warm those temperatures to that point anyway. So we are getting kind of a preview of what global temperatures could look like several decades down the road. Mm-hmm. And I think how you phrased it is really the perfect way to put it.
2: And in 20 years from now, what happens if we have another super El Nino? Is that going to be even more extreme?
3: That's a really good question. So when it comes to El Nino, it's been increasingly difficult for scientists to parse out the warming of the oceans and subsequently the Earth that's caused by El Nino and what's caused by background climate. And because of that, we've actually had to sort of invent a new mathematical way to define it called RONI, the Relative Oceanic Nino Index. It sounds rather complex, but it basically says how hot are these waters in the eastern tropical Pacific, which is a good proxy for the impacts globally of El Nino, when you separate out the climate background warming. All that to say that when you have warming caused by El Nino and the climate's getting warmer already, the two are definitely going to cause continued record heat events, and we're going to keep sort of nudging up that scale little by little.
2: Yep, nudging up the scale. Unfortunately, that is the case. Matthew Cappucci, senior meteorologist with MyRadar. Matthew, as always, we appreciate your time. Thank you.
3: Thank you.
4: I'm going to leave now because there's no story worth dying for, she said while leaving. The day started with our simple goal. We wanted to follow a local journalist, a Palestinian journalist in Ramallah on assignment, the background, to see and document actually what risk he's facing. Now, obviously we cannot go to Gaza, but we still, at least until now, we can still go to the occupied West Bank. So we wanted to follow him to a demonstration because that was his initial assignment. But on the way to this protest, the story shifted. We heard the sounds of gunshots, of explosions, and the man, a passerby, warned us, we are still inside the car. If you move further down, a raid has just begun. And indeed, this is exactly what we have encountered. The Israeli military started a raid in Ramallah, a very significant one. And this is where you need to make a decision now, not only for yourself, but also for your team. Do you go on with the initial assignment or do you leave? When we arrived and we started filming, we didn't know, of course, even though we know that several journalists have been attacked and killed in Gaza. In fact, according to CPJ, nearly 200 Palestinian journalists have been killed in Gaza, many of them, most of them through Israeli airstrikes. So we knew that. Also that several journalists in the occupied West Bank have been detained since 2023. We have, of course, all this information. But when you face the situation yourself in that within this raid that the Israeli military is pointing their gun at you while you made verbally clear you're depressed, while you have a flak jacket, so it's very clear you're depressed. So being threatened and then actually targeted and being shot at without knowing with what, turned out later it was tear gas. Of course, first of all, this leaves a mark, but also leaves the question, how do you prepare for that? There's no 100% a set catalog of what you do because things happen so fast. But certainly I felt prepared given the experiences I've gathered in other places in this world. But also we have an emergency team that prepares us before an assignment. We are in close contact with them during an assignment, but also after the assignment, there's a debriefing. And of course, there's so-called hostile environment trainings that you do. For me, the very first one was, I think, more than a decade ago. They're refreshers. And ultimately also, I think what's very important, the communication in the team, which also means there has to be a mutual respect built up over months or over years, depending on how long you are staying somewhere. Because that mutual respect will lead to trust, will lead to this feeling that we have each other's back and we respect each other's intuition what to do at that time. With every experience that you have, it does leave a mark. And here, what really left an intense mark is the very fact I have not experienced myself that I had a flak jacket on, clearly marked with press. We made verbally clear via press and still being targeted, or some may say maybe as a result, given what's going on in Gaza and other parts while this conflict is ongoing. So emotionally, yes, it was a mixed feeling of being angry because you are pressed, and also a form of disappointment because while you attack journalists, you also attack what we represent, and that's the press and the right to know, the right to know to inform other people about what's going on. So ultimately, press freedom is being targeted. Professionally, I'm very thankful that with the team that was on location, we were able to document what's happening, because I think this is the biggest challenge in any conflict. Of course, various online articles have been written about the situation, what is happening. But the mind, I guess, or psychologically, people are coded such way, they need to see a picture very often to believe. But professionally, it didn't change me in the sense that now I'm going to stop doing what I'm doing. No, in fact, it encourages us that what we do, regardless whether there is a result, because Israeli military denied that they have targeted us, we have filed a complaint. But it certainly says just and emphasizes how important it is what we do as journalists, and that is to document and to inform people. I think what is really important is actually what our local producer said when she said, "I'm going to leave now because there's no story worth dying for," she said while leaving. And I think that deserves much respect, because you have to define your own limits, how far you want to go. And there should never be in a team a sentiment that somebody's pushing you to do something while you risk your own life, because then already something is wrong. So there has to be, once again, a climate and a work atmosphere based on trust, mutual respect, regardless whether the decision within the team for a team member is to stay or to leave.

0: Venice is unlike any other city. The same goes for its cemetery. It's on an island called San Michele. San Michele covers a rectangular area about 460 meters long and 390 meters wide. The most enchanting aspect of this cemetery is its long, long history, tangible at every turn. Maurizio Zaranto is responsible for all Venetian cemeteries, including San Michele.
1: What makes San Michele so special is that it's the only cemetery in the world located on an island. It's only reachable by boat. This also has implications for funeral logistics and receiving the deceased. It's the only place in the world where this is the case.
0: The Vaporetto crossing from Venice to San Michele takes just a few minutes. Every Venetian has childhood memories of visiting the cemetery. It's usual practice to first bury the dead in earth graves before transferring the remains to large burial walls in other parts of the cemetery.
1: I'm Venetian. I still live in Venice. And this was the place where I used to visit my grandparents and my relatives. And my parents taught me how to visit the cemetery, something that sadly no longer happens today. I always came accompanied. My parents came here to visit my grandmother and grandfather, my uncles and aunts, and so on. When you've been brought up from childhood to respect your loved ones, it stays with you. And so it all began for me just as it does for any Venetian. The vicissitudes of life led me to work for Veritas, which is owned

0: and by the city council. After holding various posts there, I've now been working in the cemetery department for 20 years.
1: San Michele is one of the most beautiful graveyards in the world, not just because of its location, but also because of its architectural variety. It took on its present form in the first half of the 19th century.
0: The cemetery is old and beautiful wherever you look, with so many hidden corners that are particularly lovely to look at. And for me, there are two places in particular. Here, where we are now, looking out towards Fondamenta Nove. It's an especially beautiful spot with the Stucchi Chapel, a private family chapel that's simply wonderful. Another place is Section 20, where you'll find family graves and magnificent mausoleums. There's a lot of artistry and show here in particular. I just love the whole cemetery.
1: The San Michele Cemetery is also famous for the many foreign artists and writers who were laid to rest here. They're found mainly in the old Orthodox and Protestant sections. Igor Stravinsky and his wife Vera are also buried here. And of course, Joseph Brodsky, a Russian who adored Venice and wrote a novel that was a love letter to the city, Watermark, an essay on Venice. Close by, the grave of American poet Ezra Pound. As well as many famous Venetians like the painter Emilio Vedova and the composer Ermanno Wolf Ferrari. Sergei Dagilev, the flamboyant Russian impresario and founder of the Ballet Russe, also found his final resting place here. But every grave has its own story to tell, including those of the less well-known.
0: This is the Dalzotto family tomb, one of the most stunning family tombs here in San Michele. All the pillars are made of a different kind of marble. It's just magnificent and so beautifully crafted. Underneath and behind it are the burial niches where we laid the deceased to rest.
1: Antonio Dalzotto was a renowned sculptor. This is a fitting grave.
0: The entrance is here at the back. It's really difficult to get the coffin through here. It's a problem every single time. And it's the same story everywhere here in San Michele when it comes to logistics. There simply isn't enough space. In that respect, too, our cemetery is unique. Just imagine, everything has to be done manually. There's no other way.
1: Several Venetian funeral directors bury the deceased on San Michele. One of them is a third-generation family business run by Nicola Soffiato.
2: Here in Venice, everything's a bit special, a bit different from the rest of the world. Even a funeral has its own unique aspects here. We need a boat for that too. And when it comes to loading the coffin onto the boat for the funeral, we've got a special one with a lifting platform so that, depending on the tide, we can lower the coffin onto the dock. Transport to the cemetery can also only be done by boat, because after all, our beautiful cemetery is an island. That's another unique feature, and even when things arrive, the coffins and everything else we need for our work, we have to fetch them by boat from the mainland.
1: 23-year-old Sabrina Soffiato

0: also works for her father's company. She intends to continue the tradition once begun by her grandfather. It's not far to the company's jetty. Venice is a very walkable city. The boat is aptly named San Michele.
1: Questo è un alzaferretri.
2: This mechanism takes the effort out of lifting coffins. The platform rises, depending on the water level, up to the height of the dock. It rotates and extends, allowing us to lift the coffin onto the boat and bring it back here.
0: Because it makes the job so much easier, other funeral directors also call on the company services for assistance in transporting empty coffins.
2: In the past, this was all done manually, and it took six people. One person would come along, kneel down and brace the coffin with his back, and then, using his back as a lever, he'd tilt the coffin into the correct position for transport. But now we do it all with just two men, who position the coffin correctly so that the boat can sail to San Michele.
3: I've been working for my father's company for 3.5 years. I started working for him as soon as I left school. It's an unusual profession, for sure, but I knew I wanted to work with my dad, partly to continue the family business. It's about being there for family at a particularly difficult time in their lives. Because when someone suffers such a loss, we all feel downcast and sad. It's wonderful to be able to help them through it and be there for them. It gives me a great sense of fulfillment. We go to San Michele every time we have a funeral. We're there at least 3 or 4 times a week on average. Everything on this island is always a bit special. How are things done here? In a different way to the rest of the world, even the cemetery is something special. An island in itself, and every time I come here, it's a lovely experience.
0: A feature of large sections of the cemetery is burial walls with niches for coffins and urns. These are common in Italy. Each niche is lovingly decorated with artificial flowers. Real flowers are reserved for the actual funerals. Many of those arrangements are supplied by long-established florist businesses like Fioreria Poppi. The store has direct access to a canal.
4: The location is optimal because, unlike other florists here in Venice, we can load and unload our goods for funerals and daily flower and plant deliveries. This is no small advantage in Venice. After all, if you can't get right up to the water's edge, unloading, loading, and all the extra work is a bit of a hassle.
5: È tutto un lavoro in più che è un po' scomodo.
4: The deceased is usually taken to San Michele, either from the General Hospital or the Fate Bene Fratelli Hospital, and from there directly to the funeral. We then deliver the flowers to the venue where the funeral is taking place.
0: But even in Venice, things are changing. Funerals are less well attended and flower arrangements more modest than they used to be.
4: The tradition remains the same. All that's changed is that people come and leave their own flowers. In the past, there were many people who made extensive preparations and helped to create a sense of closeness and familiarity. That's become less common now. Essentially, it's the immediate family who take charge, along with a few friends or relatives who help organize the arrangements. There used to be a great many wreaths, 10 to 12 at every funeral. That's declined somewhat. In practice, it no longer really happens.
0: At the heart of the island is the old monastery.

0: monastery and its church. It overlooks the neighboring island of Murano, the glassblower's island. This is where it all began, back in the 13th century. The Camaldolese order founded a monastery, turning San Michele into an important religious and intellectual center. The monk and cartographer Fra Mauro created one of the world's first and most important maps here in the 15th century. The monastery is now empty. The last monks, who were Franciscans, left in 2008. Today, others work to uphold old traditions. German national Jutta Palmen is a member of Laguna nel Bicchiere, or Lagoon in a Glass, an organization looking after abandoned vineyards throughout Venice.
1: Mein Mann und ich haben uns entschlossen, England.
2: My husband and I decided to leave England because England voted to leave the EU. And we moved here. I knew I wanted to be integrated into Venetian life. I immediately wanted to learn Venetian rowing. And I found out about Laguna nel Bicchiere through a woman at the rowing club. I've been an active member ever since. The members of our association come from all over the world. Anyone who loves Venice and lives here enjoys being in this place. Or perhaps it's just the realization that you can grow grapes in the lagoon and actually produce wine. It's something special.
0: The ancient garden with its vines is right next to the monks' former living quarters. Only members of the association have access.
3: La Laguna nel Bicchiere was created in 2008 when we found out that the monks who'd been tending our garden up until then and who lived in this monastery were leaving. Although the monastery could house 100 monks, only 3 were left. It was no longer economically viable for the order. We found out about it, and to be entrusted with the upkeep of the site, we had to set up an association, which was then recognized by the local council.
2: The idea behind the association is to preserve Venetian heritage and experience it anew, because certain aspects of it have just been abandoned. Of course, the decline is evident in Venice because nobody can afford to live here anymore. And consequently, it's also very, very difficult for the Venetians themselves to stay here and find a normal job, because everything revolves around tourism. And in that sense, you need to really love Venice, because it's hard work. I mean, you can't just come here, pull out a few weeds, and then drink wine.

0: In fact, the seeds of Laguna nel Bicchiere were planted many years earlier as a secondary school project in Venice, where students harvested grapes from various vineyards, including some here, and made wine.
1: L'uva in giro in vari vigneti, un po' anche qua.
0: It was dreadful wine. By Christmas, it had already turned to vinegar. But our aim wasn't to make wine, but to teach the children that, just like with any other food, wine production is a complex process, and that food isn't made in supermarkets.
2: Last year, the association was visited by a group of German students. As part of the architecture biennale, they used recycled materials from an old biennale pavilion to build much-needed items.
3: The German students made these wonderful shelves for us, for example. They allow for ventilation. We can wash them out with water, and they support the weight of the bottles, so it's absolutely brilliant. We're very, very happy. It may not look like much, but for us, it's very, very helpful. This is another shelf that was built to store bottles of wine that aren't necessarily meant to be drunk by our members. The alcove was already here, but the students built the shelves and designed the system. This can be lifted off, and the bottles are visible, but you can't remove them. This is to make sure they're left for our sommelier when he needs to present particular items for wine tastings.
2: The association doesn't want to be a tourist attraction. Only active members have access. The history of the cemetery itself began in the years following the fall of the Venetian Republic and Napoleon's victory.
4: The cemetery was established following an edict issued by Napoleon in 1804, in which he banned burials in churches and cloisters within the city. He stipulated that the dead must be buried in a designated area away from the city due to the risk of infection. City administrators found an island here in the lagoon, the island of San Cristoforo della Pace. Burials began there in 1813. But a few years later, people realized the island was too small, almost full with the remains of so many dead, and plans were made to merge it with another island. That's how the city of Venice came to acquire the island of San Michele from the state in 1823. Work began to fill in the channel that separated the two islands to create a single island. The whole area was then fortified with a wall, effectively creating a large island comprising San Michele and San Cristoforo, which opened as a cemetery in 1839, thus marking the birth of the San Michele Cemetery.
2: Although the monastery is now deserted, the church is still a crucial site. Saint Michael stands guard above the entrance, weighing the deeds of the departed on his scales of justice and defeating the dragon of evil.

0: Saint Romuald, founder of the Camaldolese order. Warden Tommaso Vituri loves his church.
1: For me personally, it's a mission, a duty, a calling that involves looking after this historic site. Established around the year 1200 in the time of Saint Romuald. But it also means caring for the Venetian cemetery itself, which is very dear to the people of Venice, and providing spiritual care. For we accompany the deceased on their final journey into eternal life. And we also accompany the bereaved, the relatives of those deceased, at the most difficult moment of their lives, namely the separation from the dearest person they have on this earth.

0: One of the church's greatest treasures is the Cappella Emiliani. Built in the first half of the 16th century, it encapsulates all the unique features of a Renaissance structure in a very small space. Funerals do take place here regularly, though not as often as they used to. Memories of the pandemic are still very much alive.
1: I was deeply affected by the coronavirus pandemic when traditional funerals weren't possible due to infection control measures and people were only allowed to come here in pairs. All we had left was the blessing of the deceased. We witnessed how the deceased were laid to rest in an atmosphere of immense grief and loneliness. Quite apart from the challenges posed by the pandemic and the situation facing our society, it was deeply personal for everyone, as people couldn't say goodbye to their loved ones.

0: I hope and dream that this island will be brought back to life as a cultural, or let's say spiritual, center. Because there are plenty of opportunities and many things that could be done to attract pilgrims. But of course, that's not our decision, because we need money and we don't have that. But if we think of the cultural heritage that once existed, the library, the old monastery, this could all be revived and reborn.
1: Retired teacher Vanna Puriziol has long been one of the dedicated members of Laguna nel Bicchiere.
2: San Michele is a magical place because this garden has been tended here for so many years. The monks used to meditate here. It's a place the Venetians don't know because they weren't allowed to enter it. I didn't know it either before I became a member of Laguna nel Bicchiere. I think this place should be preserved, but it should also be revitalized, because there's also a monastery here with 100 empty monk cells.

0: Another long-time member is Colleen McCann. The Australian married a Venetian and has been living in the city for 50 years. Today, she's on fennel control duty.
1: If you see fennel here, or aneto as we call it, it's because someone used to have a vegetable patch here and planted it. But the patch has been abandoned, leaving the fennel to spread over the lawn. It's taking over everything, and I'm battling to control it. We take it home, use it in the kitchen and so on, but there's simply too much of it. If I don't keep it in check, there'll be no more grapes, and that's far more important.

0: Sometimes a few students come to lend a hand with the hard work. The future of the association is secure. But this isn't the only vineyard.
1: Venice has many vineyards. We're looking after three of them. One on the island of San Michele, where we're based, and where we have our wine cellar. One on St. Helena, at the eastern end of the city, also a monastery vineyard. And a third on the island of Vignole. But there's also a vineyard, or rather two or three vineyards, on the island of Giudecca that we used to cultivate as well. But now, after the pandemic, we no longer go there because they're on the grounds of a care home. And then there are others scattered around the lagoon, on the islands in Sant'Erasmo, in Vignola, and so on.
0: For the members of the association, it's not just about the wine. There's more to it than that.
2: It's serious work because it's not just about tending the vines and then making wine. That would be too short-sighted. Our key task is to work with schools on specific projects. For example, throughout the five primary school years. In the first year, we work with flowers. We plant marigolds and make marigold oil. Not just one session, but many. Continuing into the following year as well. We organize what we call aromatic festivals. The children come here. They plant things as part of an active outdoor activity program. We give the children the impetus. The teachers then build on this in the classroom. We give the children moments of joy. For example, by showing them the vines through the seasons, taking them to the wine cellar, getting them to tread grapes with their feet and drink the juice, or they come for the olive harvest. These are the traditions, wine and olives, that have always been a part of life here in Venice.
0: Always part of the routine, sharing food and drink after the work is done. Everyone brings something along.
3: We work, and then we drink the wine. So after each day's work, we set up tables under the vines and share a meal. Everyone samples whatever's been brought along, and then we drink our wine. That's our reward for the work we've put into making that wine over the course of a year and a half.
0: The members of Laguna nel Bicchiere are also concerned about what might happen to the empty monastery.
2: So my view, which others share, is that this whole area should be kept in good condition. Even if we don't run it ourselves, it could be turned into a library for all the books on the islands of Venice. After all, at the Marciana, the great library of the Doges, they've run out of space. So this place could serve a key cultural function, as well as being an oasis of tranquillity and meditation.
4: Il tappo di alluminio.

0: Many of the ancient tombs are expressions of artistry in stone, from a time when people still believed that a tomb was meant to last for eternity. Companies like Muffato Marmi continue the tradition to this day. In a small workshop just behind the Fondamente Nove, Giulio Smerghetto and his partner Enrico Di Ragazzo are working on gravestones. It's hard work.
1: It's particularly difficult here in Venice because when the slabs and blocks arrive, everything's done manually. There's only a crane on the boat to get the slabs ashore. But then, to take them to the warehouse, and from there to the workshop, to load them into the machines, to cut, polish, and finish them, all that's done manually. We finish these items, and then, to take them to the cemetery, we work on all the islands in the lagoon. We load them onto the boat and unload them again at the cemetery, all by hand.

0: Lead is used for inscriptions, a distinctive feature of the gravestones here.
1: In the early days, we used lead for almost everything. After engraving, we fill it with cold lead. Times have changed. Now, many engravings are varnished or gilded, that kind of thing. But we've retained this traditional and durable method using lead. Because marble weathers, but lead doesn't. As you can see in the cemetery, and as all the old walled tombstones show, lead stands out more on the surface than marble, because marble is weathered by water and air. That's why this method is more durable. The part that protrudes above the engraving is polished using a cuttlefish bone, which, when dried, acts much like pumice, but has a very fine grain that doesn't damage the marble. They come from the lagoon. I go fishing too because I live on the island and luckily nature provides us with these possibilities. A lot has changed in our work, unfortunately. Mainly due to population decline in Venice. There's less cemetery work because of the smaller population. And other burial methods common today, particularly cremation and the option to scatter ashes. Some people even keep the ashes at home. So things have changed. But fortunately for us, the city is fragile, and palazzi and houses need constant maintenance.
0: Over the course of time, stonemasons have also become restorers, adapting to changing needs.
1: Most houses are preserved. The work involves maintaining or replacing marble elements, which are either restored or altered, only as much as necessary, as major changes can't be made for aesthetic reasons. And any parts that have weathered are simply repaired or restored, unless they've been completely destroyed.
0: San Michele also has a modern section. It's accessed via a path bordered with ancient ivy. When space ran out in the old part of the cemetery, a competition was launched to design a new area. The winner, British architect David Chipperfield.
2: In the late 1990s and early 2000s, a new section was built as part of the Chipperfield project, dedicated exclusively to burial niches. And where there used to be three sections, now there are just two. Since 1997-98, as the local council's cemetery administrators, we've carried out large-scale exhumation and reburial campaigns to free up space. We've continued doing that, and we're now at a stage where there are so many plots available for ground burials, as well as in the burial niches. that it's no longer necessary to build anything new.
3: The
0: lions guarding the entrance to the old Orthodox section of the cemetery seem to be looking down their noses at the contemporary blocks, which might appear too modern, until you step inside and realize that the design respects the tradition of the place. And humanity too. More Venetians are opting for this kind of funeral rite.
2: The nature of funerals has changed significantly over the past decade. There's been a considerable rise in cremations to around 60 to 62%. In other words, attitudes have shifted, and now, when someone dies, the relatives tend to prefer cremation. That means the number of burial plots is decreasing. And there's no longer a need for new burial plots or burial niches. Cremations are up and continue to rise year on year.
0: A visit to San Michele is a must for any discerning tourist. It's not always easy to reconcile this with the fact that San Michele is an actual cemetery, a challenge for everyone who works here.
2: Rather than tourists, I prefer to call them visitors. And unfortunately, many of those visitors don't realize San Michele is a place of worship, and that they are guests. There are people here who've lost loved ones and need peace and quiet for prayer and reflection. This is the enormous challenge we face as administrators of religious services and cemeteries, particularly San Michele. We try to instruct visitors on dress code and general conduct, and we must carry on doing this, although there are signs throughout the cemetery prohibiting certain things. Sometimes our staff have to intervene, for example during funeral services, to deal with ill-mannered visitors who fail to understand that this is a historic place of worship, a place where the utmost respect must be shown not only to the dead, but also to those who are visiting their loved ones. Providing guidance to visitors is a huge joint effort.
3: Educare i visitatori.

0: Inhale. And exhale. Marks the rhythm of our life. Our lungs bring in vital oxygen and affect so much more. Our mood, stress level, and blood pressure. Our lungs are serious multitaskers. So breathe in and check out these tips for keeping them healthy.
1: In good shape. In 30 minutes.
2: It's like you're going back in time really briefly so you can forget your modern day troubles, anxieties.
1: Ever heard of mudlark?

0: If you want to understand China, you'll have to understand Chairman Mao.
1: To some, he's an icon. To others, a tyrant. Mao Zedong, founder of modern China.
0: He was a monster who was responsible for millions of people's deaths.
1: From revolutionary to China's most powerful figure, he pursued his vision for the People's Republic with ruthless determination.
0: The system produced a monster and couldn't stop it.
1: Years after Mao's death, how does his legacy continue to shape this superpower? Mao, China's Red Emperor, starts October 3rd on DW.
2: China's President Xi Jinping makes his first visit to the White House in over a decade. The state visit will include plenty of pomp, but tensions over Taiwan, trade, AI, and Beijing's support for Iran and Russia are casting a shadow over the meeting. And renewed violence fuels fear of a return to all-out civil war in Ethiopia's northern Tigray region. I'm Sarah Kelly in Berlin. DW News starts right now.

0: There's no shortage of challenging issues for Donald Trump and Xi Jinping to discuss as the Chinese leader makes his first state visit to Washington in a decade. But while the three-day visit promises plenty of pomp and ceremony, expectations for substantive breakthroughs are low, whether on AI, safeguards, the war in Iran, the future of Taiwan, or trade tension. And looming over the diplomatic spectacle is another question. Will the press be allowed to cover it all? CNN, MS Now, and Politico say their reporters were barred from entering the White House on Thursday, despite a court order restoring their access. Our coverage begins with this report.
1: Good first impressions were clearly paramount for the Chinese president's welcome in the U.S. As Xi Jinping's entourage watched from above, U.S. Marines smoothed out any imperfections. And in a rare move, the U.S. president was on hand to greet his guest personally on the tarmac. A sign of the importance that personal ties with Xi now hold for Donald Trump, just as he affirmed last week.
2: But we're doing very well with China, and President Xi and I have a good relationship.
1: Despite the emphasis on harmony, a bomber's flyover during the ceremony caused an unscripted moment. Top U.S. news networks also halted video coverage of the event, their spots on the media tribune left empty, in solidarity with three outlets banned from the White House by the Trump administration. DW News stands in solidarity with this boycott and is not carrying videos supplied directly by the White House. That's where Xi arrived for talks Thursday morning. AI, trade and tariffs, Chinese influence on Iran, U.S. arms sales to Taiwan, all issues of pressing importance.
0: And for more, let's get Ines Pohl, our Washington bureau chief, who is standing by for more analysis of this visit. Ines, a big meeting between Trump and Xi. Will there be any press in the White House to cover it after Trump blocked some outlets?
3: You know, the problem here is that it's the pool reporters who are not allowed in here. So there is a lot of press allowed in the perimeter, but those who are taking care of the TV images are not allowed in, the three of the five outlets. And the other two, as you just mentioned in our little report here, also don't broadcast anything out of solidarity. You know, this is, of course, a huge moment for President Trump, a huge moment for President Xi Jinping, but it is also a huge moment for freedom of press because a court decided that these three outlets would be allowed into.

0: to the White House perimeters, and they were not allowed in, despite this court ruling. So the rule of law is not followed here. So we shall see how the outcome will be of that over the next days. But today, indeed, there is no independent coverage from these extraordinary important meetings, and outlets would rely on coverage from the Chinese state broadcaster CCTV, or from the Russians, or from the White House TV channel. So that's why DW News and other outlets like the BBC, for example, decided not to use them, because we want to rely on, of course, independent news sources.
1: And still a developing situation. We're going to continue to monitor it and bring our viewers updates as we get it. But let's talk about the visit also. You know, Trump, he's gone to extraordinary lengths to greet Xi, meeting him at the airport. How high are the expectations that Trump and the Chinese leader make significant agreements?
0: Yeah, it was extraordinary. We saw the red carpet rolled out. President Trump and his wife, Melania Trump, they were there to greet the Chinese, the president and his wife. This hardly ever happens. I think the last time it happened 60 or so years ago. That all shows you how important this meeting is for President Donald Trump. The two of them just delivered like 10 minutes each remarks, of course, with the translation here, and both stressed the fact how important it is that the relationship between the United States and China will be peaceful, that they want to continue on focusing on that, which is important for both countries, and that there should be like a healthy competition, but not an unhealthy fight, that they want to work together on AI and trade. But of course, you ask me what is expected, what outcome is expected. This will be highly symbolic. I don't expect any like precise, outcome of the two-day visit here. But however, it is important that the two most powerful leaders in this world meet and see each other eye on eye and talk with each other.
1: Who needs this meeting more, Ines, Xi or Trump?
0: That's a good question. I mean, at this very point, with President Trump's polling numbers so low, they are like in the low 30s, and we all know the midterms are just ahead of us in the beginning of November. He wants to be seen as a world leader. He wants to be seen as someone who is still in charge and powerful. So I think he really needs these images more than Xi Jinping. He is here. He shows his friendly face, which is, of course, hard to read, but if you ask me who has more leverage at this very moment, it is, of course, Xi Jinping. Trump is in a very difficult spot here in this country, but of course also on the world stage. We just need to look to the war in Iran. The conflict with Gaza and Israel is not solved. And of course, there's still the ongoing war in Ukraine. So Trump hasn't delivered any of his promises. So he now at least wants these images of him presenting as this important world leaders to his potential voters.
1: Washington Bureau Chief Ines Paul. Thank you, Ines. And Taiwan will be watching these talks closely. Joining us from there is Rick Glauert, our correspondent. Rick, what specifically will Taipei be listening for when Trump and Xi discuss the issue of Taiwan?
2: Well, there's a couple of things that we know that Xi Jinping will be pushing for. One is this $14 billion US dollar weapons package that is currently sitting on Trump's desk that he's not signing over to send those weapons to Taiwan. And we know that Xi would love Trump to say, you know, that's completely off the table. But, you know, that's not the sort of thing the US president usually talks about. So, you know, we'll be looking out for that. Taiwan will also be looking to see if there's any official changing of the US wording on Taiwan. You know, this is a really carefully calibrated, delicate geopolitical line that the US takes when it comes to dealing with Taiwan. And we know that that China would like the US to take a tougher line on Taiwan. The official line from the US at the moment is that the US does not support Taiwan independence, but we know that Xi Jinping would like that to be changed to that the US opposes independence. But in general, I think people in Taiwan, the government here is going to be looking at the kind of language that Trump uses. One of the things that came out of their earlier meeting in May this year was that Trump was really echoing the framing and the words that Xi Jinping uses when it comes to Taiwan, sort of suggesting that Taiwan is trying to change the status quo, or that Taiwan's the troublemaker in this region, that Taiwan is pushing for independence. So we'll be looking to see, you know, when and how or if Trump echoes some of the talking points from Xi when it comes to Taiwan.
1: And how great is the concern in Taiwan that Trump could treat U.S. support, such as arms sales, as leverage in a broader deal with Beijing?
2: Yeah, I mean, it's a very real fear. Trump himself said that this, that the weapon sales was a really big negotiating trip. So negotiating chip. So we know that Trump, who loves making a deal, could bring that into other discussions about trade and investment. But the Taiwan government today here has been reassuring that the U.S. Relationship is solid. We know that there's a lot of contact between Taiwan and the U.S. in many levels. Support for Taiwan in the U.S. Congress is solid from both sides of the aisle. There is the Taiwan Relations Act, which kind of puts into law that the US should be helping to provide Taiwan with the weapons it needs to defend itself. And there's also the geopolitical reality here that people in this region, other countries, US allies, know that the China threat is rising, and that the US support in this region is important. And that, of course, includes Taiwan as an important part of that first island chain of nations that goes up against China. And we know that leaders from South Korea and Japan have been meeting with Trump today and Trump this week in the US. And one of the things they've been bringing to Trump, are these concerns over China. So there is a lot going on there that kind of goes both ways.
1: Okay, and tell us what you think Xi wants to achieve during this visit.
2: Well, it might sound a bit boring, but I think one thing that's really keen for Xi is stability, right? He didn't enjoy the trade war that happened last year. He wants the truce that they brokered in Busan in South Korea last year to continue. He doesn't want to enter another trade war. That's not good for the Chinese economy. It's not good for the global economy. It's not good for Xi Jinping and his leadership. So in that sense, the fact that we've had this note that trade truce will be extended, in that sense, Xi Jinping has already got one of his wishes. But we know that the Chinese were pushing for a longer truce, for this to be extended, even to the end of Trump's first term. There's also kind of the big discussions about trade. We know that the Chinese would love for some of those tariffs and trade barriers to come down so that China could start exporting more goods to the US. China has a massive surplus of goods that it's producing. And on the flip side, it also would like for the US to kind of review some of these export controls, particularly those really important, high-powered semiconductors, the chips that are really necessary for China to build out its AI industries. There's also a really important kind of role for Xi Jinping to position himself as a really stable leader, as a big global statesman that can deal with the US. And obviously, having that kind of really rare red carpet welcome at the airport, having Donald Trump give all of that pomp and pageantry is really helping Xi Jinping boost his image at home, and among other politicians in Beijing.
1: DW's Rick Glauert in Taiwan. Thank you. Renewed fighting in Ethiopia's northern Tigray region is raising fears of a return to a full-scale conflict just 4 years after the end of a brutal civil war that left hundreds of thousands dead. Clashes between rebels loyal to the Tigray People's Liberation Front and Ethiopian government troops have spread across Tigray and into the neighboring Amhara and Afar regions. Tigrayan forces have reportedly seized three local airports, forcing Ethiopian Airlines to suspend flights. Now, civilians in the Tigray region have been stocking up on food, cash, and basic necessities like medicine. In the previous war that ended in 2022, Tigray was largely cut off from the outside world, pushing hundreds of thousands of people into famine-like conditions. few people have followed the conflict as closely as Martin Plaut, journalist and senior researcher, research fellow at King's College London's Department of War Studies. He has written extensively on the Horn of Africa.

0: including the book, Understanding Ethiopia's Tigray War. Welcome to the program, and thank you so much for your time. What exactly happened this week? How serious is it?
1: Oh, it's very serious indeed. I'm afraid the situation could become absolutely catastrophic. And people in Tigray are extremely worried. I mean, they have little option but to, support their own government. And although, the government in Addis Ababa calls them rebels, they're not rebels. They are a local regional government, which has as much legitimacy as anyone else. And they are now in a defensive war in which they are trying to push back the Ethiopian armed forces. But as you say, there's now a new situation where they are in alliance with six other groups in Ethiopia, and at least three of them have united to have a joint command, and they are then attacking where they can the Ethiopian armed forces.
0: And for anyone who doesn't understand the backstory, can you fill us in on what the original war was about and how bad it got before the 2022 peace deal?
1: Oh, it was absolutely catastrophic. I mean, 600,000 people died in it, and the most appalling. And they are worse. I've covered Africa for nearly 40 years, and there were worse atrocities committed, particularly against women, than I have ever seen in any other conflict. And that was really a clash between the Tigrayans on the one side and the Ethiopians and the Eritreans on the other side. Now, what has happened since the peace agreement 4 years ago is that the Eritreans are flipped. They are now on the side of the Tigrayans, who also have three other allies with them. So the situation is complex. It's difficult to understand for anybody who hasn't followed it for years, obsessively, shall we say. But it really has to do with regional autonomy and the rights of local people against the center.
0: And can you distill it down for us and help us understand why the fighting broke out again now?
1: Well, everybody's been expecting this conflict now for the last 18 months. They've been predicting that the war is going to break out. There are many reasons for it. One of them was that Prime Minister Abiy of Ethiopia has said repeatedly that he wants to have the Eritrean ports of Massawa and Assab as his gateway to the Red Sea. And the Eritreans have said, absolutely not. We are a legitimate state. You can't just grab our ports. And that has turned the Eritreans against the Ethiopian prime minister with whom they were allied. And so the Eritreans have now been sending arms and weapons to other rebel groups inside Ethiopia. And they have now come together with the Tigrayans to try to, shall we say, overthrow the government in Addis Ababa. Now, whether they will succeed is a completely different question. We just don't know at this stage. Last time, during the previous war, drones supplied by Turkey played a critical role in reversing the Tigrayans' advances. What will Turkey do? Will they allow their technicians and their drones to be used against the Tigrayans again? Perhaps. We don't know. Will the United Arab Emirates, which funds Ethiopia, turn off the taps? We don't know. So there are many things that are at play. Also, President Trump has just mended fences with Eritrea, lifted sanctions. So he has begun to relax his relationship, partly because of his problems that he has in the Red Sea and the Gulf of Hormuz.
0: You know, I want to talk with you a little bit more about Eritrea, because this is a really interesting element of the story. They come into play here. They deny involvement every time. What is Eritrea's stake in this conflict?
1: Well, they, in essence, want to be an independent state. President Isaias, who has run Eritrea really since the 1970s, and brooks absolutely no opposition. It's the most repressive state in Africa. He really is prepared to use any means possible. I mean, he even threatened to blow up the African Union meeting at one stage. And he's always been prepared to arm people inside Ethiopia if he thinks it's in his interest. At the same time, the Ethiopians have a long-standing argument with the Egyptians because they have dammed the Nile. So Egypt has a long clash with Ethiopia. The Eritreans have a clash with Ethiopia. The Ethiopians are now in alliance with one of the groups that are fighting in the Sudanese civil war. You can see how complicated this becomes. Mm. I mean, almost everybody is involved.

0: one way or another, and it could lead to a regional conflict, and that is why it's so serious.
1: There's an enormous amount at stake here, you know, as you've been articulating there, from a humanitarian, from a human rights perspective, from a regional perspective. So, you know, if you're someone watching this from Europe or from the United States who's never followed Ethiopian politics, can you give us a sense of what is more broadly at stake, even perhaps globally?
0: Well, I think the real problem could be that if the Red Sea is closed. I mean, the Houthis are now on the eastern side of the Red Sea. They control that. They seem to be making some relationship with President Trump. Can he maintain that? Can he keep that open? That is the biggest issue for Europe, because if the Red Sea is blocked and the Bab al-Mandab, which is the mouth of the Red Sea, is closed to shipping, just as the way that the Straits of Hormuz is closed to oil, then the situation becomes so much more difficult because we would then be cut off from, should we say, all our imports from China, which President Xi is just discussing with President Trump in the White House at the moment. So it's a very tricky situation. I mean, will it escalate? We just don't know at this stage. And one of the things you can be absolutely sure about is that both sides will prevent independent journalists from getting to the front line so that they can report. So we're going to have to be relying on secondhand reports for a lot of what we understand.
1: And Martin Plaut, unfortunately, we've run out of time, but we hope that we can continue to check in with you as this situation develops. Martin Plaut from King's College London, we appreciate it. Thank you.
2: Thank you.
1: India's space program was once almost entirely led by the government. Now, a new generation of private companies is building rockets, satellites, and other space technology. The industry is growing rapidly, but can the startups turn that momentum into a global business? DW correspondent Adil Bhatt traveled to the emerging space hub of Hyderabad.
3: Zero.
4: And we have liftoff of Vikram 1.
5: Scenes of celebration and dancing as the rocket reached orbit. 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
7: Our mission at Skyroot is to open space for all. 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
8: Since India opened the sector to private companies, hundreds of startups have entered the space business. 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They're building space companies of their own.
5: That shift is what has taken Skyroot from startup to orbit. With Vikram 1's success, India became only the third country after the US and China with a private company capable of an orbital launch.
7: Yeah, I think so Vikram 1 launch had a ripple effect in the entire industry, where the enthusiasm for space has increased, both for startups, for investors, for the policymakers. This will start a commercial journey for us, and it also validates for the entire industry.
8: India's space economy is now worth around $9 billion. The government expects it could grow to between $40 and $45 billion over the next decade. But India's share of the global space economy is still only around 2%. That means the opportunity is huge, but so is the challenge. For companies like Skyroot, the question is no longer whether India can build rockets. It's whether it can build a business big enough to compete in the global space economy.
5: When Pawan founded Skyroot in 2018, India's private space sector was still closed to private companies. In 2020, the government created InSpace, a single window agency, to help companies obtain licenses and access infrastructure. The reforms opened the door to a new generation of space businesses.
9: India's space sector is becoming very vibrant and is going to play a crucial role in making our country a powerful nation. We are futuristic in our vision while strengthening the sector.
5: That ambition is trickling down to the next generation. Since the Vikram 1 launch, Skyroot has become a magnet for students hoping to build a career in rockets. This group has traveled from a nearby college to tour the company's manufacturing facility.
2: We also had a curiosity that how the rockets were, like, they were built and how actually they are like, what is science behind them, what all they are doing. And we are also interested in the way which these guys tell us how the rocket is built.
5: But enthusiasm alone won't build India's space economy. It also needs a steady pipeline of trained engineers. At the Indraprastha Institute of Information Technology, Delhi, students are being trained for exactly that. Professor Sanat Biswas has taught in the space department here for a decade. He says that India still has a long way to go to catch up with the world's established space powers.
10: I think there should be a focused funding scheme, R&D funding scheme, for space technology related development, right? So if that happens, so then it will enable young researchers to take up space related activities. It will be help us developing research infrastructure which can be used for space technology related activities in the university level.
5: But for Professor Biswas, catching up with rival space powers shouldn't be the real concern.
10: It's no, never was the goal. As Dr. Vikram Sarabhai, our founding fathers of space-related activities in India, right? He has mentioned that India's goal is not to compete compete with other countries. It's not a pride project for us. So for India, it's all about how we can enable space technology for societal benefit.
5: Partnerships like this one between universities and startups are helping fuel the industry's growth. Back at the factory, there's another reason countries want to build their own space capabilities. We put it to Pawan directly.
11: How much is it about geopolitics?
7: See, as I mentioned, it's a global market at the end of the day, and then geopolitics also will have a role to play because, especially every country wants to have their own space program and have their own assets in space, because it helps the safety, security, and also showcases the technological progress of the country as well.
5: For India, the pieces are coming together. A young, skilled workforce, government reforms, and a new generation of startups like Skyroot. Together, they could help India become a major force in global space economy, expected to reach 1.8 trillion by 2035.
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0: Inhale. And exhale. 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Our lungs bring in vital oxygen and affect so much more. 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Our lungs are serious multitaskers. 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
1: 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Next.
2: It's like you're going back in time really briefly so you can forget your modern day troubles, anxieties.
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9: Christina was terminally ill with a lung disease. Today, she's playing with her children again.
10: You have to have the mindset of a fighter. You have to want it so badly and fight so hard. If it weren't for my children, if I hadn't always known that I was doing this for my family, I don't know if I'd have fought so hard. I don't think so.
9: That story and more coming up on In Good Shape, the DW Health Show.
10: Christina Schmitz received a devastating diagnosis, incurable pulmonary fibrosis. The lung tissue becomes increasingly damaged and scarred and breathing difficult. The worst thing you can do when you're struggling to breathe is panic. That's why even when I had severe coughing fits and felt I was suffocating, I always tried to tell myself, okay, no panicking. You have to stay calm. I tried to keep breathing calmly, but all I could manage was this. She kept getting pneumonia and would have to stay in hospital. She'd send her family photos and voice messages, wanting to stay strong. I think it's incredibly hard to see someone you love suffering. My husband said he could see me getting smaller and smaller, fading away. Toward the end, I started crying at one point because he parked the car 150 meters away. I really cried. I thought, I can't do this. Only a lung transplant could save her life. She was put on the waiting list for a donor organ. But she knew that every day people on the list die waiting for a new organ. At Christmas, I thought that would be the last time that I'd bake cookies. I'd never have thought that kneading dough could leave me gasping for breath. But just the kneading with 6 liters of oxygen was so exhausting that I thought that's the last time I'll ever make Christmas cookies. That was December 2024. She began making arrangements for her funeral, discussing everything with a funeral director. But then, one evening, she got a phone call. When the phone rang, I suddenly had this feeling. I answered and just said, oh my God. There it was, the news. We have an organ for you. My 3 favorite people were already sitting next to me crying because they knew immediately what was going on. There was laughter and crying. News like that brings so much hope. But there's also the fear that this might still be the last time you say goodbye. At the hospital, everything was set up for the lung transplant. The operation would usually take 6 to 8 hours. 10 hours later, they were still operating. 12 hours, 14 hours, the doctors would not give up on her. They fought incredibly hard for me. A nurse told my husband afterwards, tonight we saw that your wife is a fighter. It wasn't entirely clear that it would work out. Christina Schmitz is deeply appreciative of her personal miracle. For me personally, this is the greatest gift I've ever received, and it's mine. I was given this gift by a wonderful person who made that decision. Just thank you.
11: Einfach danke.
9: Without our lungs, we couldn't breathe. Without breathing, we'd have no oxygen. And without oxygen, we couldn't live.
12: Inhale. Exhale.
0: This rhythm shapes our lives. Sometimes we breathe quickly. Sometimes slowly. The lungs set the pace for many other organs. They even affect our mood. Pretty much all cells need oxygen to power their furnaces, the mitochondria. These produce energy 24/7 using a process a bit like combustion. It creates a waste product, carbon dioxide, or CO2. The lungs' job is to get oxygen into the bloodstream and expel carbon dioxide, a super important task. In fact, it's so crucial that other parts of the body have to pitch in. The diaphragm and the muscles between the ribs expand the lungs, drawing air into the mouth and down the bronchial tubes. The lungs' tissue is made up of millions of tiny air sacs called alveoli. This is where the exchange of oxygen and carbon dioxide takes place. The lower part of the brainstem keeps a close eye on how much oxygen and carbon dioxide are in the blood and adjusts our breathing accordingly. And that's not all. Our body's built-in alarm center, the sympathetic nervous system, reacts to our emotions. When we're afraid, it cranks up our breathing. That makes sure the brain and the muscles get the extra oxygen they need. Once we feel safe, the parasympathetic nervous system slows our breathing again, and everything calms down. The process can be reversed, because we can consciously control our breathing, making it quicker or slower, or even holding our breath. And that affects the entire body. Calm, deep breathing lowers the pulse and blood pressure, reduces stress and anxiety, calms us down, and improves focus, even boosts our motor skills, and helps us fall asleep.
10: When you fall asleep, your muscles relax, including those in your tongue and throat. Your tongue slips backwards, in some cases narrowing the airway, causing the soft tissue to vibrate. This can lead to pauses in breathing, a type of snoring that's dangerous. Alcohol increases muscle relaxation. Sleeping on your back also promotes snoring, as your tongue is more likely to slip back. Risk factors include anatomical characteristics and being overweight. Heiko Stopper is heading to the hospital. He works here as a respiratory therapist, but today he's not going to work. He's a patient himself. That's because he snores loudly and frequently. 12 years ago, he was diagnosed with obstructive sleep apnea. Tonight, he's spending the night in the sleep lab. I kept waking up at night, drenched in sweat, and during the day I was really tired. That reduced my ability to concentrate. I struggled to focus on my work. By noon, I was tired. I always felt like I could just lie down and sleep. During one assessment, his breathing paused 35 times an hour. Over time, that can be dangerous. With every pause, the level of oxygen in the blood drops, so your body wakes you up. Levels of the stress hormone adrenaline also increase. Sleep specialist Joachim Glockner warns that sleep apnea can have serious consequences. Feeling tired during the day is one factor, but another is the increased risk of cardiovascular disease. Sleep apnea usually causes high blood pressure, with all the complications that can bring. Increased risk of strokes and heart attacks. That's why it's so important to treat this condition. Heiko Stopper was given a CPAP mask designed to normalize his breathing during sleep. It's the standard treatment for obstructive sleep apnea. The mask is placed over the nose or mouth and is connected via a tube to a small device that continually pumps air into the airways. This gentle, constant positive pressure keeps the throat open, preventing the airway from closing even when the muscles relax during sleep. This stops the interruptions in breathing. Oxygen levels remain stable and snoring is also significantly reduced. Heiko Stopper is very happy with the mask and now uses it every night.
2: I tried one night without it after losing weight to see what it was like, but it didn't work. The mask is fine for me. I take it on vacation, on business trips. For camping, there are small battery-powered devices that you can take for one night. No problem.
10: Patients are also encouraged to address lifestyle factors that exacerbate sleep apnea. Lose weight, change your lifestyle, limit your alcohol intake, and avoid alcohol for 3 hours before bedtime. Your last meal shouldn't be too late either. And turn off electronic devices at least 1 hour before going to bed. Today's assessment at Heiko Stopper's sleep lab is just a checkup. All the sleep data are recorded during the test. Joachim Glockner can then assess how effective the mask is. He's confident the results will be good. Heiko Stopper has lost a lot of weight, which can have a positive effect on sleep apnea and snoring. The next morning, it's time for the evaluation. Your treatment is working very well. You're averaging at just half an apnea episode per hour. That's an optimal treatment outcome. Heiko Stopper must continue to wear the mask each night. I generally get along fine with the mask, but are there any new alternative treatments? We look for alternatives if the standard therapy doesn't work. The basics are stabilize your weight or sleep on your side, or a combination of the two. Some people use a custom-made mouth guard in combination with a CPAP mask and achieve good results that way. The mouth guard works rather like an orthodontic brace. It gently pushes your lower jaw forward at night. This increases the space in the upper airways, allowing air to flow more easily. Surgery can also be an option for complex cases where the patient doesn't get on with the mask. Here, none of that is necessary. For Heiko Stopper, the mask works perfectly. Coughing fits that last for minutes at a time, especially at night. Whooping cough often continues for weeks. The coughing is really uncontrollable, with little or no time to catch your breath. It often ends in vomiting. People strain their muscles from coughing. In older patients with osteoporosis, it can even result in broken ribs. The coughing can last up to 3 months in total. That's what happened to Felix. For the 14-year-old, it all began after summer vacation with agonizing coughing fits. When I was coughing a lot, I noticed I was getting stomach aches. It was just so exhausting, and it was really extreme compared to other types of cough. Whooping cough is extremely contagious. If you come into contact with someone who's infected, your chances of catching it are around 80% unless you're vaccinated. Tiny droplets produced when coughing or speaking spread the whooping cough bacteria from one person to another. The bacteria target the respiratory tract. Normally, tiny hair-like structures called cilia move back and forth, keeping the bronchi and lungs free of dust and foreign particles. The whooping cough bacteria penetrate deep into the lungs and attach themselves to the mucous membranes. There, they multiply and produce toxins. These toxins irritate the mucous membranes and destroy the cilia. That results in the typical spasmodic dry cough. Whooping cough is often diagnosed late. This is because in the first 2 weeks, the symptoms resemble those of a common cold. Only later does the cough become increasingly severe. By then, the toxins have spread throughout the lungs, but treatment is only effective in the early stages. Rather than waiting 3 weeks before deciding to act, seek treatment early. Then antibiotics can really shorten the duration of the illness and the symptoms. Antibiotics eliminate the bacteria, But the toxins continue to cause damage in the lungs for weeks afterwards, and the coughing persists. When babies contract whooping cough, it's especially dangerous. They can even die due to interruptions in their breathing. The children are really sick and can't feed either. Then you have to act fast. We admit very young children to the hospital. They have to be monitored so we can tell if they're having apnea episodes, these pauses in breathing. Infants are often infected by adults or older children around them who aren't fully vaccinated and who often don't even realize they're infected. That's why it's especially important for the adults in their lives to be fully vaccinated, so they don't unknowingly have whooping cough and infect the children. Infants are especially at risk during their first few months. Babies are supposed to get 3 vaccinations during their first year of life, but they aren't fully protected until around 5 months of age, after the second vaccination. It's very important that all newborns receive their primary immunizations on time. Ideally, the process should begin even earlier. Pregnant women are advised to get vaccinated during the 3rd trimester so that they can provide their babies with some protection right from birth. Then comes the primary immunization. But the vaccine's protection doesn't last very long, which is why booster shots are so important. The first booster is given around elementary school age and the second during teenage years. In addition, at least one more vaccination is recommended for every adult. This is often forgotten. You might want to check at your next doctor's appointment. And if you're not sure how long it's been since your last whooping cough jab, be sure to check your vaccination record.
9: A persistent cough is a warning sign. It could be caused by asthma or even heartburn, where stomach acid enters the airwaves. But sometimes a cough can be a symptom of lung cancer, in most cases caused by smoking. Every year, about 2.5 million people are diagnosed with the disease worldwide. Early detection significantly improves the chances of recovery.
10: Lucien Matai is 48 years old. For 30 years, he smoked between 40 and 60 cigarettes a day, but not anymore. He says there's no going back now. Absolutely not. I will never smoke again. I feel like I've been reborn. A chance discovery saved his life. He went to the doctor with a stomachache. His doctor couldn't find the cause and referred him for a scan. That's when lung cancer was discovered, in its early stages. He underwent surgery immediately and is now recovered. More than 50% of lung cancer patients are diagnosed at an advanced stage, which we cannot cure. At best, we can improve their prognosis for several months, or in some cases years, but sadly we can't cure them. Lucien Matai was very lucky. He no longer needs any further treatment after the surgery. The best-case scenario. Such patients are considered cured with a very good prognosis. To give heavy smokers the best chance of survival, Germany, like many countries, offers lung cancer screening. It's offered to older smokers who have smoked for many years. The screening is performed using a so-called low-dose CT scan, which Lucien Matai also underwent. The scan is offered at radiology practices and centres across Germany. With low-dose computer tomography, we can visualise even the smallest round lesions on a CT scan, and we achieve an 80 to 90% reduction in radiation exposure compared to a normal CT, which corresponds to the natural exposure that everyone receives anyway from background radiation over a few months. But do the benefits of the screening justify even this level of radiation exposure? And what about the risk of false alarms leading to unnecessary treatment? Large studies have shown that lung cancer mortality can be significantly reduced by about 20%. It's important to understand that we're not preventing lung cancer, rather we're detecting it earlier at a stage when it can be cured. Studies have also shown that women especially benefit from lung cancer screening. That's because the incidence of lung cancer has been rising among women in recent years, unlike with men. Lung cancer is now the third most common cancer among women, after breast and colorectal cancer. And among men, it's even the second most common, after prostate cancer. The main cause of lung cancer is still smoking. In women, it causes 8 out of 10 cases, and in men, as many as 9 out of 10. But there's also good news. A lot of progress has been made in diagnosing lung cancer, including in bronchoscopy, where an endoscope is inserted into the bronchi. Thanks to improved navigation techniques, our diagnostic capabilities are becoming increasingly precise. We can now reach lesions where we used to say, let's wait and see. We can now do a biopsy much more effectively and precisely, and may soon be able to treat them more effectively as well. Tumor boards are crucial for success. This is where treatment options are discussed and decided upon. Lucia Matai's case was also discussed. If such a small lesion glows that brightly, it's either an infection or a small lung cancer tumor. To us, it looks more like a small tumor. You're young and otherwise healthy, so we should remove it. Lucia Matai underwent surgery, and it was indeed cancer. Thanks to a newly developed color-coding system, even smaller tumors than his can be located and removed during surgery. As part of lung cancer screening, doctors in Germany are supposed to refer eligible patients to a radiologist. If the findings are abnormal, they are reviewed at specialized centers. If treatment is required, patients are then sent to selected cancer clinics. Lucien Matai knows how lucky he was. After that, quitting smoking was a no-brainer. It was very simple. The first few days were tough, but thank God, after the surgery and the hospital stay, I stopped. Lucien Matai was lucky. Early detection saves lives, just like with many other types of cancer.
9: People who quit smoking can get their lungs back in shape. Running clears out your bronchial tubes and improves the flow of oxygen to your bloodstream.
10: I'm not a runner. I've only ever run when I was late for catching my tram or train. 25 to 35 is a good time to start exercising. I'm a year away from turning 35, so I'm starting now. For 6 weeks now, Sindhu Shri has been going to training sessions for running. My job involves too much sitting. I have a lot of meetings and just sit all day. And all the stress takes a toll on our muscles. It's tiring. First, they have to warm up. Sindhu's running group meets every Thursday. The course goes for 10 weeks, after which they're supposed to be able to run 10 kilometers. People come for different reasons. I hadn't exercised for 30 years. A friend who's a coach here said to me, you're joining now. I started running last year with a beginner's class. The goal was to run for 15 to 20 minutes, and I started to enjoy it. Jan Lessmann is here to help them reach the 10-kilometer mark. Every running group has a dedicated coach, armed with tips for the runners. Always take a 2-minute break in between, and it would be great if the faster runners could come back to join the group again. The groups meet once a week. All participants are supposed to run twice more on their own so they can increase their distance. And off they go. For the first lap, they have to run for 8 minutes. Sindhu's at the back, but she's not lost her sense of humour.

0: is in the...
1: We're the protectors. We keep everyone here safe. We run at the back and make sure everyone's safe. Then they take a 2-minute walking break. The coach says the group is keeping a good pace. After about 3 weeks, your cardiovascular system adapts, and then you have the advantage that you breathe more slowly. Regular running strengthens the heart so it pumps more effectively. As a result, it needs to beat less frequently to supply the body with oxygen. The lungs benefit from improved blood circulation, so they filter inhaled air more effectively. The intestinal muscles also get moving, which stimulates the metabolism. Muscles and bones are strengthened, and the brain shows improved concentration and less stress. Even after just a short time, your breathing adjusts. The blood receives more oxygen, even if you haven't exercised in a long time. There are all kinds of reasons why people get out of the habit of exercising. We want them to pick it up again with the help of the athletics coaches and the group dynamic and get fit again. Sindhu's group has finished for today. A quick glance at the step counter on their watches shows they managed 5 kilometres today, part jogging, part walking. They're quite happy with that. I'm always worried that it might be too much. Is it 5 minutes, 6 minutes, 8 minutes? But when we run with the group, I get a burst of energy. And she'll need that energy. After all, she's training to run a full 10 kilometres in one go.
2: Running with a group is great, but careful when you schedule it. You wouldn't want to miss the next episode of In Good Shape. Bye for now and see you soon.

0: It's like you're going back in time really briefly so you can forget your modern day troubles, anxieties.
1: 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It's treasure hunting along the Thames. To take part in this booming hobby, you need a permit, but they're limited.
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0: East Asia, the world's most important economic region. Japan is preparing for conflict. South Korea is arming itself. Taiwan is fortifying its defenses. Former enemies are now allies as China tests the boundaries. Old enmities, new friendships. Watch the full story on YouTube.
1: The person making the tattoos took my left arm and I fainted. That's how I got the number. My number is A26959.
0: Eva Umlauf survived the concentration camp

0: touched on delicate topics.
1: Young people clearly have the solutions.
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4: China's President Xi Jinping makes his first visit to the White House in over a decade. The U.S. president hails his close ties with Xi, but tension over Taiwan, trade, AI, and Beijing's support for Iran and Russia are casting a shadow over the meeting. And in Nepal, thousands struggle to come to terms with an uncertain future after the massive flash floods that wiped entire towns away. I'm Sarah Kelly in Berlin. DW News starts right now.

0: There is no shortage of difficult issues for Donald Trump and Xi Jinping to discuss as the Chinese leader makes his first state visit to Washington in a decade. But while the three-day visit promises plenty of pomp and ceremony, expectations for substantive breakthroughs are low, whether on AI safeguards, the war in Iran, the future of Taiwan, or trade tensions. And looming over the diplomatic spectacle is another question. Will the press be allowed to cover it? CNN, MS Now, and Politico say their reporters were barred from entering the White House on Thursday, despite a court order restoring their access. Our coverage begins with this report.
1: Good first impressions were clearly paramount for the Chinese president's welcome in the U.S. As Xi Jinping's entourage watched from above, U.S. Marines smoothed out any imperfections. And in a rare move, the U.S. president was on hand to greet his guest personally on the tarmac. A sign of the importance that personal ties with Xi now hold for Donald Trump, just as he affirmed last week.
2: But we're doing very well with China, and President Xi and I have a good relationship.
1: Despite the emphasis on harmony, a bomber's flyover during the ceremony caused an unscripted moment. Top U.S. news networks also halted video coverage of the event, their spots on the media tribune left empty, in solidarity with three outlets banned from the White House by the Trump administration. DW News stands in solidarity with this boycott and is not carrying videos supplied directly by the White House. That's where Xi arrived for talks Thursday morning. AI, trade and tariffs, Chinese influence on Iran, U.S. arms sales to Taiwan, all issues of pressing importance facing the two leaders.
0: And earlier, I asked our Washington bureau chief Ines Pohl at the White House about the difficulties covering this big media amid a media, excuse me, this big meeting amid a media boycott.
3: You know, the problem here is that it's the pool reporters who are not allowed in here. So there is a lot of press allowed in the perimeter, but those who are taking care of the TV images are not allowed in, the three of the five outlets. And the other two, as you just mentioned in our little report here, also don't broadcast anything out of solidarity. You know, this is, of course, a huge moment for President Trump, a huge moment for President Xi Jinping, but it is also a huge moment for freedom of press because a court decided that these three outlets would be allowed into the White House perimeters, and they were not allowed in despite this court ruling. So the rule of law is not followed here. So we shall see how the outcome will be of that over the next days. But today, indeed, there is no independent coverage from these extraordinary important meetings, and outlets would rely on coverage from the Chinese state broadcaster CCTV or from the Russians or from the White House TV channel. So that's why DW News and other outlets like the BBC, for example, decided not to use them because we want to rely on, of course, independent news sources.
0: And still a developing situation. We're going to continue to monitor it. And

0: and bring our viewers updates as we get it. But let's talk about the visit also. You know, Trump, he's gone to extraordinary lengths to greet Xi, meeting him at the airport. How high are the expectations that Trump and the Chinese leader make significant agreements?
1: Yeah, it was extraordinary. We saw the red carpet rolled out. President Trump and his wife, Melania Trump, they were there to greet the Chinese the president and his wife. This hardly ever happens. I think the last time it happened 60 or so years ago. That all shows you how important this meeting is for President Donald Trump. The two of them just delivered like 10 minutes each remarks, of course, with the translation here, and both stressed the fact how important it is that the relationship between the United States and China will be peaceful, that they want to continue on focusing on that, which is important for both countries, and that there should be like a healthy competition, but not an unhealthy fight, that they want to work together on AI and trade. But of course, you ask me what is expected, what outcome is expected. This will be highly symbolic. I don't expect any like precise, outcome of the two-day visit here. But however, it is important that the two most powerful leaders in this world meet and see each other eye on eye and talk with each other.
0: Who needs this meeting more, Ines, Xi or Trump?
1: That's a good question. I mean, at this very point, with President Trump's polling numbers so low, they are like in the low 30s, and we all know the midterms are just ahead of us in the beginning of November. He wants to be seen as a world leader. He wants to be seen as someone who is still in charge and powerful. So I think he really needs these images more than Xi Jinping. He is here. He shows his friendly face, which is, of course, hard to read, but if you ask me who has more leverage at this very moment, it is, of course, Xi Jinping. Trump is in a very difficult spot here in this country, but of course also on the world stage. We just need to look to the war in Iran. The conflict with Gaza and Israel is not solved. And of course, there's still the ongoing war in Ukraine. So Trump hasn't delivered any of his promises. So he now at least wants these images of him presenting as this important world leaders to his potential voters.
0: Washington Bureau Chief Ines Paul. Thank you, Ines. And Rick Glauert is our correspondent in Taiwan. He told me more about what people there are keeping a close eye on in these talks.
2: Well, there's a couple of things that we know that Xi Jinping will be pushing for. One is this $14 billion weapons package that is currently sitting on Trump's desk that he's not signing over to send those weapons to Taiwan. And we know that Xi would love Trump to say, you know, that's completely off the table. But, you know, that's not the sort of thing the US president usually talks about. So, you know, we'll be looking out for that. Taiwan will also be looking to see if there's any official changing of the US wording on Taiwan. You know, this is a really carefully calibrated, delicate geopolitical line that the US takes when it comes to dealing with Taiwan. And we know that that China would like the US to take a tougher line on Taiwan. The official line from the US at the moment is that the US does not support Taiwan independence, but we know that Xi Jinping would like that to be changed to that the US opposes independence. But in general, I think people in Taiwan, the government here is going to be looking at the kind of language that Trump uses. One of the things that came out of their earlier meeting in May this year was that Trump was really echoing the framing and the words that Xi Jinping uses when it comes to Taiwan, you know, sort of suggesting that Taiwan is trying to change the status quo, or that Taiwan's the troublemaker in this region, that Taiwan is pushing for independence. So we'll be looking to see, you know, when and how or if Trump echoes some of the talking points from Xi when it comes to Taiwan.
0: And how great is the concern in Taiwan that Trump could treat U.S. support, such as arms sales, as leverage in a broader deal with Beijing?
2: Yeah, I mean, it's a very real fear. Trump himself said that the weapon sales was a really big negotiating trip. So chip, negotiating chip. So we know that, you know, Trump, who loves making a deal, could bring that into, you know, other discussions about trade and investment. But, you know, the Tong government today here has been reassuring that the U.S. Relationship is solid. We know that there's a lot of contact between Taiwan and the U.S. in many levels. Support for Taiwan in the U.S. Congress is solid from both sides of the aisle. You know, and there is the Taiwan Relations Act, which kind of, you know, puts into law that the U.S. should be helping to provide Taiwan with the weapons it needs to defend itself. And there's also the geopolitical reality here that, you know, people in this region, other countries, U.S. allies, know that the China threat is rising, and that the U.S. support in this region is important. And that, of course, includes Taiwan as an important part of that first island chain of nations that goes up against China. And we know that, you know, leaders from South Korea and Japan have been meeting with Trump today and Trump this week in the U.S. And one of the things they've been bringing to Trump, you know, is this are these concerns over China. So, you know, there is a lot going on there that kind of goes both ways.
0: OK, and tell us what you think, you know, Xi wants to achieve during this visit.
2: Well, it might sound a bit boring, but I think one thing that's really keen for Xi is stability, right? He didn't enjoy the trade war that happened last year. He wants the truce that they brokered in Busan in South Korea last year to continue. He doesn't want to enter another trade war. That's not good for the Chinese economy. It's not good for the global economy. It's not good for Xi Jinping and his leadership. So in that sense, the fact that we've had this note that trade truce will be extended, you know, in that sense, Xi Jinping has already got one of his wishes, but we know that the Chinese were pushing for a longer truce for this to be extended, you know, even to the end of Trump's first term. You know, there's also kind of the big discussions about trade. We know that the Chinese would love for some of those tariffs and trade barriers to come down so that China could start exporting more goods to the US. China has a massive surplus of goods that it's producing. And on the flip side, it also would like for the US to kind of review some of these export controls, particularly those really important, you know, high-powered semiconductors, the chips that are really necessary for China to build out its AI industries. But, you know, there's also a really important kind of role for Xi Jinping to position himself as a really stable leader, as a big global statesman that can deal with the US. And obviously having that kind of really rare red carpet welcome at the airport, you know, having Donald Trump give all of that pomp and pageantry is really helping Xi Jinping boost his image at home, you know, and among other politicians in Beijing.
0: DW's Rick Glauer in Taiwan. Thank you. How do you rebuild your life after losing everything that you own? Well, DW visited the victims of the catastrophic floods in Nepal last month to find out how they're coming to terms with the loss. The floods killed over 1,400 people and left thousands missing. The Nepalese government told DW that it was caused by climate change and that Nepal will seek compensation from other countries responsible for greenhouse gas emissions. Mohammed Aslam, a resident of Narokat district, shared the pain of bidding farewell to his home. Have a look.
3: Mohammed Aslam can barely hold himself together as he recounts his struggle to build his dream home. It's one of the hundreds of homes swept away by the catastrophic floods last month. It's the same story for every single home here. There's silence inside them, But the walls and windows bear testimony to the wrath of the floods that took over 1,400 lives. Thousands are still missing or feared buried under the mass of slush that the flood brought.

0: Devighat looks like a ghost town. Of the over 300 homes that used to flank the river of Trishuli, just over a few dozens remain now. But they're uninhabitable. It's nearly impossible to reconstruct these homes.
1: Aslam tries to retrieve what he can from the mud before he bids farewell to his home.
2: There are documents in the passport, Qatar ID, license, ATM card.
1: In the next room, his brother Samiullah Mia shows us the belongings of his son that he found after 4 days of trying to clear the mud inside.
0: Such is the story of thousands of Nepalis as they try to pick up the pieces of their lives. They're coming to terms with making very tough choices every single day since the disaster struck. And yet, the one thing they cannot choose is living in their own homes.
1: Still, most Nepalis we met here showed great stoicism. And despite everything, Aslam says there's a lesson to be learned from this tragedy. Some may have the option to rebuild their lives, but not everyone here is as lucky. At this temporary relief shelter, we met 43-year-old Toti Tamang, who survived with her two children, but lost over a dozen family members in the deadly flood. Even as aid is coming in to help the survivors here, the Nepalese government has made it clear that relief alone will not be enough. The country is asking for climate justice and has requested $20 million in reparations from the UN Loss and Damage Fund.
3: And a short while ago, I spoke with journalist Shankar Dahal in Nepal. I asked him about the thousands of people that are still missing and whether we need to assume that many of them will never be found.
4: Precisely, we can say that since no indication of such evacuation of those missing we can figure out. And whichever we can, like for example, in the tunnel, the government has kept the rescue operation, and in the tunnel of the hydropowered tunnel, the government is has rescued more than two dozens of bodies. So somewhere where there is the chance of getting evacuated and rescue, in that places it is possible. Otherwise, more than 6,000 people who are missing in the debris, seems like we cannot rescue now.
3: We're hearing that many communities that they're still only reachable by helicopter. You know, is this normal for that to take this long, or is something going wrong here?
4: Not actually. The road is to the villages linked to the Tibetan or Chinese border that goes along with the riverside. So therefore, which already got swept away, and now the government is linking the road by temporarily. So unless the road is being constructed to those area, even for example, the Trishuli settlement, the village, and on the other hand, the Betrawati itself is not linked yet. So we have to depend on the helicopters, or we have to go long way. So it is impossible. So not yet the road has been constructed.
3: Nepal is now putting a price tag on reconstruction. They say it might cost somewhere in the range of $5 billion. Is there a realistic chance of this money coming through?
4: This is I would rather say a political question. This would be, since Nepal cannot rebuild or rehabilitate this by itself. So therefore, part of the climate justice or part of the compensation from other way from the global world, the Nepal is demanding. And now, as you already quoted, $5 billion is required for the rehabilitation and for the rebuilding, including the houses, including roads, and many other devastation. So now this is the greatest challenge, and Nepal itself cannot rebuild this. So I would prefer saying it a political term. And if Nepal diplomatically can accumulate the international international communities, the donors, and even the supporters to Nepal at this time, at that context, we can hope. Otherwise, it will be really difficult for a country like Nepal.
3: Scientists warn that disasters like this could become more frequent as climate change warms the planet and melts glaciers. Do you get the sense that Nepal is prepared for that kind of future?
4: Not really. This week has been alarmed as the heavy rainfall here in Nepal for the 5 days here now. And the geographically, Nepal has the roof of the world on one hand, and the high hills, the snow-covered mountains are there. And the ice are melting so fast, and the glacial lake creation is also mushrooming on the other way. And having the Vortekusi flood on a month ago in hand, Nepali people and the riverside settlement, especially at this time, are really scared. Since we have had more than a dozen of such a glacier lake outburst in past as well. So Nepal on one hand is not prepared for this, and on the other hand, the threat of the glacier lake outburst is there. So it is difficult for the government itself because not having the technology, not having the system, and not having the rehabilitation or the settlement of the people on the other hand. So if that occurs, then a lot of loss and damage similar to the Vortekusi flood Nepal will have tomorrow.
3: Journalist Shankar Dahal, thank you so much. We appreciate it.
4: Most welcome. Thank you very much.
3: Now, renewed fighting in Ethiopia's northern Tigray region is raising fears of a return to a full-scale conflict just 4 years after the end of a brutal civil war that left hundreds of thousands dead. Clashes between rebels loyal to the Tigray People's Liberation Front and Ethiopian government troops have spread across Tigray and into neighboring Amhara and Afar regions. Tigrayan forces have reportedly seized three local airports, forcing Ethiopian airlines to suspend flights. Civilians in the region have been stocking up on food, cash, and basic necessities like medicine. In the previous war that ended in 2022, Tigray was largely cut off from the outside world, pushing hundreds of thousands of people into famine-like conditions. And Martin Plaut has been following this conflict for years as a journalist and analyst at King's College London. He told me more about the latest escalation in Tigray.
5: Oh, it's very serious indeed. I'm afraid the situation could become absolutely catastrophic, and people in Tigray are extremely worried. I mean, they have little option but to, support their own government. And although, yes, the government in Addis Ababa calls them rebels, they're not rebels. They are a local regional government, which has as much legitimacy as anyone else. And they are now in a defensive war in which they are trying to push back the Ethiopian armed forces. But as you say, there's now a new situation where they are in alliance with six other groups in Ethiopia, and at least three of them have united to have a joint command, and they are then attacking where they can the Ethiopian armed forces.
3: And for anyone who doesn't understand the backstory, can you fill us

0: 2022 peace deal?
1: Oh, it was absolutely catastrophic. I mean, 600,000 people died in it, and the most appalling. And they are worse. I've covered Africa for nearly 40 years, and there were worse atrocities committed, particularly against women, than I have ever seen in any other conflict. And that was really a clash between the Tigrayans on the one side and the Ethiopians and the Eritreans on the other side. Now, what has happened since the peace agreement 4 years ago is that the Eritreans are flipped. They are now on the side of the Tigrayans, who also have three other allies with them. So the situation is complex. It's difficult to understand for anybody who hasn't followed it for years, obsessively, shall we say. But it really has to do with regional autonomy and the rights of local people against the centre.
0: And that was Martin Plaut, journalist and analyst at King's College London, speaking with me earlier. A British farm has broken its own world record for the largest mosaic made out of pumpkins. The portrait of Britain's most famous naturalist, Sir David Attenborough, was created by Sunnyfields Farm in Hampshire, using more than 10,000 pumpkins and squashes. Measuring some 218 square meters, the artwork took 18 people around 5 hours to complete and marks Sir David's 100th birthday. It beats the farm's previous Guinness World Record of 212 square meters, set last year with a portrait of the late Ozzy Osbourne. Happy birthday to Sir David Attenborough. A reminder of our top stories. Donald Trump has touted what he calls his truly great friendship with China's President Xi Jinping at the start of talks at the White House. She described the interests of China and the United States as deeply intertwined, but there's little expectation of breakthroughs resolving tension over trade, Taiwan, AI, and China's support for Russia and Iran. There's more on the website, tw.com. The social media handle is @TW News. Mine is @SarahKellyOfficial. Thanks for watching. Take care.

0: It's like you're going back in time really briefly so you can forget your modern day troubles, anxieties.
1: Ever heard of mudlarking? 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To take part in this booming hobby, you need a permit, but they're limited.
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0: Hello and welcome to Focus on Europe. I'm Liz Cho. Thank you for tuning in today. As you may have guessed from this picture, we're kicking off today's show in London. But while many people come here for work, business, or to catch a glimpse of Big Ben, the River Thames also attracts a very different kind of visitor. It's a small community of treasure hunters who get their hands dirty, digging into history, searching for clues from Britain's past. Flora Spiegel and Jason Sandy are among the lucky few with permission to comb through the riverbed looking for long-lost objects. Some of the items are centuries old and tell forgotten stories about Britain's past.
1: Under the shadow of London's modern skyline, a centuries-old pursuit is seeing a surge in popularity.
2: This is one of the earliest tobacco pipes I've ever found.
3: Looks like a cup and a bit of a plate from around the time of Shakespeare.
1: This is mudlarking, the booming hobby, but it isn't open to everyone, and permits to take part are becoming almost as prized as the relics themselves. Here on London's River Thames. Once mudlarks were London's poor, scouring this foreshore for scraps to sell. Today, hobbyists like Flora are on the trail of the past.
3: It's quite cool. Somebody's house, you know, from 2,000 years, 1,800 years down here.
1: Hidden in the rocks, Flora discovers items that have journeyed through time, telling stories of the ordinary Londoners who lived and worked on the river.
3: It's like you're going back in time really briefly so you can forget your modern day troubles, anxieties. I have stuff that where it's taken years to work out what it is. And, you know, when you figure it out after that long a time, it is absolute, you know, massive fist pump.
1: Away from the foreshore, Flora displays her finds at Southwark Cathedral. Selling items is not permitted. Instead, this yearly mudlarking festival gives enthusiasts a glimpse into the Thames's treasures. Mudlarking has built up a huge following in recent years, with thousands hoping to follow in Flora's footsteps. But with demand so great, there are strict limits on mudlarking numbers. Only 4,000 permits are issued by the Port of London Authority a year, with the waiting list at one point surging to more than 10,000. Among them, death historian Dan.
4: Oh no, they're pipes.
5: I'm now somewhat in the wilderness. I'm in the list of people who've put their names forward to be considered, but I'm still very much waiting, and I haven't heard anything for a very long time there. So I was a mudlarker. In my heart, I'm still a mudlarker, but I'm unlicensed, so I can't lark.
6: I'm Dr. Dan O'Brien. I am a historian of death.
1: And despite studying mudlarks' finds, he's been unable to renew his license.
6: On the Thames foreshore.
5: I would gain so much as a historian from being able to lark again and to actually find items and start to piece together some of the stories around them, because I'm writing and researching about places that were around the Thames, full of people losing the sorts of things that I was finding in the river. So really, it gave a new dimension to my history, and that would be awesome to have back.
1: Alethea joined the list shortly after it went live and has been waiting almost 2 years.
7: I met someone else who, within the first 20 minutes, had clicked the link and gotten on the wait list, and it took them 6 months. So I said I was probably within the first 20 to 40 hours, so maybe in the next 20 to 40 years.
1: Just a short walk away, mudlarking author Jason's scouring the foreshore. He's been a mudlark for 14 years and has witnessed its boom firsthand. He says it was COVID that helped turn this once niche hobby mainstream. Some discovering a new appreciation for the river, others finding a fresh connection with the struggles of London's past. All while social media accounts like Jason's nurtured the growing audience, avidly following his jaw-dropping discoveries.
2: One of my favorite finds from this exact area is

0: It's a medieval shoe. It's an infant's first shoe, and it came out with everything still intact, and I donated it to the Museum of London, and it's one of the earliest medieval shoes that's ever been found in the river that's in such good condition, so roughly 600 years old, and still has its shoelaces.
1: The River Thames is tidal. Twice a day, the water here falls up to 7 to 10 metres, turning it into the longest and largest archaeological site in Britain. It's anaerobic, oxygen-free mud, preserving items you may least expect. Jason says it's the unique nature of the foreshore that makes limiting mudlark numbers vital.
0: We have to make sure that it's sustainable. We also need to make sure that these artifacts aren't hoovered up and that they're also preserved for future generations. So we can't just let anybody come down and just take a shopping bag full of things home. It needs to be done in a sustainable way. And I think we found a nice balance now with the Port of London Authority.
1: The authority says protecting this sensitive environment will make it available to more people over time. Flora only keeps a select group of her finds. The others she throws back, intent on preserving the river's history for the future.
2: If you've ever been to Rome, you'll know it's one of Europe's most congested cities. Like many major capitals, traffic can get pretty bad, not just during rush hour. Commuters waste valuable time on the road, often in cars that pollute the environment. Andrea Passotto is on a two-wheeled mission to change that. He's working to get more Romans out of their cars and onto bicycles. One source of inspiration is Florence, where city leaders have come up with creative ways to encourage cycling. But for now, Rome still has a long road ahead.
3: This is actually supposed to be a bicycle path. And there's one here, too. And this one just ends. Trying to get around Rome in a healthy, eco-friendly way is quite an adventure. Or rather, a nuisance for those Romans braving the traffic on their bicicletta.
4: Cars are parked so stupidly here. I have to ride on the sidewalk and then back into the bike lane, hoping I don't run over anyone and that nothing happens to me either. We need a radical plan here to transform the city and the streets. It's not enough to just paint new lines on the ground. The street itself needs to be revolutionized.
3: So we're talking about a revolution? That's what he wants. Well, maybe not quite a revolution, but Rome's mobility manager certainly wants to improve the situation. The plan is to reduce the number of people on the streets at any given time. More flexible work hours, along with more remote work and co-working spaces, would reduce traffic and make commuting more sustainable. But more continuous bike lanes are also crucial.
5: We need to change the mindset, and the mobility manager can help out there. It's not enough to improve the city's transportation infrastructure. We also need to go into the companies, schools, and universities to promote more sustainable behavior.
3: He has big plans. Despite recent investment, Rome lags far behind other European capitals in terms of cycling infrastructure.
5: There are bike routes that are already complete, and others that still need to be planned. Here, we're in the process of building a new 50-kilometer bike ring.
3: In Florence, things are looking up. The city had a traffic problem, but they introduced a program to address it called Pedala Firenze ti premia, meaning pedal, Florence rewards you. People who cycle as part of their daily routine can earn up to 20 cents per kilometer with a maximum of 30 euros per month. Fiametta took part in the initiative.
6: Now I'm home, I turn off tracking in the app, and look, I've earned 40 points today. I'm a pretty lazy person, and this gave me the push I needed to switch to cycling.
3: Ultra-dedicated participants, she explains, can earn additional rewards of up to 100 euros. Andrea Giorgio is the man behind the program.
7: The response from the people of Florence has been good. We've paid out almost 500,000 euros over the past 18 months. Cyclists have covered the distance between Earth and the Moon several dozen times, and we've saved tons of CO2.
3: Florence, a role model for Rome. Andrea Passotto hopes there will soon be a reward system for cycling here, too, and that by then, there will also be enough bike paths.
2: Europe is aging faster than any other region of the world. As life expectancy rises, so does the number of people living with dementia, creating major challenges for healthcare systems, families, and labor markets. Our reporter visited two care facilities, one in Dax in southern France and another in Mal in western Germany, where approaches to dementia care could hardly be more different. Yet despite those differences, caregivers Christian Löbel and Valentin Chu share the same goal, helping their patients live with dignity.
8: Now let's throw the ball.
9: Yes.
8: Throw it and hit the white ball. Perfect. At this facility, people with dementia are encouraged to do as much as possible on their own. And at this one, they're allowed to do absolutely nothing. Two facilities, one in France, one in Germany. Two different approaches to helping people with dementia. The number of people needing memory care is growing, but which approach is better? Encouraging and challenging residents, or simply letting them be? How can people with dementia live with dignity?
10: Bonjour.
11: Hello, Ren.
8: I was asleep.
11: Sorry, did I wake you?
8: My head is spinning.
11: May I come in?
8: Yes, of course. Why?
11: I'm your caretaker, Valentin.
8: In Dax, in southwestern France, Valentin Chu is used to introducing himself every day to the same people. It's just part of the job.
11: Good morning, Elizabeth.
8: He's a caregiver in a special community.
11: Everything okay?
8: All the residents here live with the same condition, Alzheimer's. Alzheimer's is the most common form of dementia, accounting for 60 to 70% of all cases. It causes nerve cells in the brain to degenerate. In the early stages, it typically results in memory loss or poor orientation. In later stages, it makes it difficult to follow conversations or perform familiar tasks. As the disease progresses, mood and behavior are often affected. In its final stages, patients no longer recognize loved ones and need help with all aspects of daily life. Valentin makes his morning rounds with his colleague Lilou. They check to see if everyone is doing well and distribute medication. This requires empathy, like with this patient who pretends to be asleep.
11: Can you hear me? Can you answer me? Open your eyes, please. Do me that favor. May I sit down? Don't worry. Everything is all right. Given how she reacted when I tried to get closer to her, it's not going to work. And I don't want to violate her privacy either. I respect her decision.
8: At this facility in Germany, which loosely translates to lazy lounge, self-determination is part of the approach to care. Here, residents are allowed to decide for themselves whether or when to have breakfast, for example. That can be a challenge for manager Christian Löbel and his team.
11: Would you like something else in your roll?
8: Yeah.
11: Something else like cheese?
8: Cheese? Mm-hmm. That's something I've thought about.
11: I'll get you a roll with cheese.
8: Yes, but...
11: I'll get you a roll with cheese. Again, it's about self-determination. It's important I didn't just take away the piece with the jam on it. I know a decision made 5 minutes ago isn't necessarily relevant now.
8: Letting people with dementia just do their own thing, even nothing at all. That's the idea behind the Lazy Lounge in Mal.
11: We take a different approach here. The residents are free to laze around, to just relax. They can plan their own day. There are limits, of course. Nursing care must be provided, and medication must be administered.
8: The Village Landais Alzheimer in Dax has been France's first and only Alzheimer's village since opening in 2020. What makes it special is that its 120 residents have their own residential complex to move about freely. There's a small salon, a library, and a supermarket. The goal is to make life as normal as possible. You can't tell who's a caregiver. Our staff all wear normal clothing, so you can't tell right away who's who. We focus on social interaction and participation, involving volunteers and families. People with cognitive impairments often live in closed facilities. I'm not a doctor, but I think that can make their problems worse. We want this place to feel like home, with lots of colour, light and nature. You can hear the birds chirping. All of this can be calming and help reduce anxiety. Cécile Berthet runs the pilot programme at the Alzheimer's Village. Care and support cost about 40% more than in a traditional nursing home, €184 per day instead of 130. The regional government picks up the additional costs. An accompanying research project has shown that costs are saved elsewhere. In 2025, we cared for 30 residents until the end of their lives. In traditional homes, about one-third of deaths occur in hospitals. We're expensive, but still less expensive than a hospital. Dementia is one of the greatest health challenges facing aging societies. In Europe alone, more than 12 million people live with dementia. By 2050, that number is expected to reach just under 20 million, a 64% increase. Rising life expectancy is the main reason. As people age, their risk of developing the disease increases. Dementia is the seventh leading cause of death worldwide and a key reason older adults require long-term care. And this has significant financial implications. In 2019, this care cost approximately €1.1 trillion worldwide. By 2030, that figure is projected to reach €2.4 trillion. People with dementia are often denied their right to self-determination. In many countries around the world, patients in nursing homes that have dementia are still restrained or sedated.
9: To the left to get to the wardrobe.
8: No. We can go this way, right?
9: I'll follow you, Miss Novacki.
8: I can just go here.
9: That's fine.
8: It's fine.
9: Would you like to sit for a bit? Take a little break? Rest for a sec?
8: No. Do you? No.
9: Just a few minutes.
8: Okay, let's go.
9: Okay.
8: Here?
9: Yep, we can manage.
8: Christiane Lerbel can make time for residents because of more flexible scheduling. The Lazy Lounge doesn't have more money or staff than other care facilities. It's part of a social welfare association in Marl. Founded in 2023, it's the first residential group where lazying around has been implemented as a therapeutic method. And it has been successful.
9: The problems in senior centres usually stem from the fact that residents who are mentally alert constantly correct those who are disoriented. At some point, they then respond with what is seen as challenging behaviour. We've been able to minimise these challenges by accepting and accommodating residents without correcting them. Separating those residents without dementia from those with it also helped. As a result, we've not only improved the well-being of dementia patients, but have also been able to reduce their long-term use of medications.
8: Try again. You want to stand up? Why? Now let's throw the ball. Throw it. And hit the white ball. Perfect. At the Alzheimer's Village in France, caretakers offer residents daily activities. Today's activity is pétanque with physical therapist Coralie Béranger. With Ludy, we're working on the upper body, with her arms.
10: But I didn't say I want to work.
8: That's why we won't use the word work. It gets in the way. We try to tailor our activities to the residents' hobbies and interests. This allows them to focus on enjoying themselves and having fun. And I believe that's exactly what's needed when dealing with this disease. Gaëlle Marie Bayeul specializes in the care of older adults with mental and neurological disorders and coordinates medical care at Village Landais. In her view, the village demonstrates how quality of life can be ensured in the face of a disease that gradually worsens. Sometimes things become possible when we think differently, when we all share some of the responsibility and allow the residents their freedoms, the right to walk around, even to fall down once in a while, to lead a life where not everything is sterile. I don't think it's necessarily about prolonging life, but about improving the quality of life that we have left. When the world we know keeps getting smaller, moments of happiness can mean something different for everyone. For Ren in Dax, it's the flowers she picks in the garden. For Ms. Schmidt in Marl, it's her doll, Anna. So nice to have you back. Two approaches, one goal. The French Alzheimer's Village and the German Lazy Lounge both allow people with dementia to age with dignity.
2: The Belgian capital, Brussels, is one of Europe's most international cities, mainly because it's home to many of the EU's institutions. But beyond the capital, Belgium is a country with some very distinct cultural and linguistic divides. While people in the southern region of Wallonia mainly speak French, Dutch is the dominant language in Flanders in the north. That's where pop star Pommelien Thijs comes from and where most of her fans live. But can the singer use the universal language of music to help bridge the divides within her own country?
4: Home ground for Pommelien Thijs. Some 15,000 fans eagerly awaiting the headline act. They're at Locrse Feesten, a festival in the Flemish-speaking part of Belgium.
3: Music carries us away, all of us in the same rhythm, waving our lights and singing along. Her lyrics are one of a kind, beautiful. They really touch the heart.
4: Songs about coming of age, about love and social injustice.
6: She's just amazing. She has great lyrics. My daughter is crazy about her.
4: The 25-year-old is one of the most successful pop stars in Belgium.
12: I've played very small venues and then I got to play bigger and bigger, which is really, really nice. But I always try to keep the sentiment of like a small venue and I hope to bring it to a bigger festival. Because if you can keep like the magic that happens in like a small space and bring it to a big space, then I think it's always an extra fun concert.
4: In Flanders, Pommelien Thijs is a chart topper. She even designs many of her outfits herself. Today was a hit, but her localized success shows just how deeply language still divides Belgium. Three languages, each with its own radio and television stations. Can she imagine singing in French or English?
12: I guess I've thought about it, but the more I write in my own language, the more it feels natural and the more you get to play with it, just because you do it more. I think you could write songs, but I don't know if I could really put my own voice in it the way I would in Dutch. But maybe one day.
7: In Flanders, she's been filling venues for years. But over in Wallonia, the French-speaking broadcaster still has to remind audiences who she is. In early August, a new audience awaits.
13: I'm very glad to be here. It's my first time playing in the French-speaking part of Belgium.
7: A first for the Ronquière Festival, too. Never before has anyone sung here in Flemish. Language barrier or not, Pommeline Thijs might just be Belgium's next nationwide superstar.
2: And maybe she'll inspire fans from all parts of Belgium to learn more about the regions and people they're not familiar with. That wraps up our show today, but if you can't get enough of DW's stories from across Europe, check us out on social media. Thank you for watching. See you next time.

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1: What's new? We'll tell you.
2: We are happy. We are happy that we are back home.
1: What's the story? We have it.
3: Getting a visa is more difficult than finding gold, really.
1: What's it to you?
4: They have dreams for here and beyond for their future.
1: In-depth stories and issues that are being discussed across the continent. DW News Africa. In 30 minutes. People worldwide are asking themselves this question. What do we want our future to look like? Change begins with working together. The future starts with us. So, let's check out the solutions. Global Us. In 90 minutes.

0: If you want to understand China, you'll have to understand Chairman Mao.
1: To some, he's an icon. To others, a tyrant. Mao Zedong, founder of modern China.
0: He was a monster who was responsible for millions of people's deaths.
1: From revolutionary to China's most powerful figure, he pursued his vision for the People's Republic with ruthless determination.
0: The system produced a monster and couldn't stop it.
1: 50 years after Mao's death, how does his legacy continue to shape this superpower? Mao, China's Red Emperor, starts October 3rd on DW. A hospital in the shadow of war. Joseph Yacoub, the only surgeon in the area, works here. The region suffers from extreme poverty and decades of civil war.
2: They come empty-handed. They have no food. They have no shelter.
1: Dr. Yacoub and his team are the last resort for many.
3: Mm-hmm. Oh my God, this is too small.
4: A lot of us have lost children due to neglected health, disease, and malnutrition. We want a future in which we don't lose any children.
1: Sudan, a hospital in the shadow of war. Watch now on YouTube.

0: Well, there's no shortage of difficult issues for Donald Trump and Xi Jinping to discuss as the Chinese leader visits Washington for 3 days. Promises of lots of pomp will be fulfilled, but expectations for substantive breakthroughs are low. Whether on the war in Iran, the future of Taiwan, trade tensions or AI safeguards. Looming over the spectacle was the issue of a press ban on certain news outlets attending events at the White House. CNN and MS Now have regained access to the building after a judge ordered the Trump administration to reinstate their press passes.
1: Good first impressions were clearly paramount for the Chinese president's welcome in the U.S. As Xi Jinping's entourage watched from above, U.S. Marines smoothed out any imperfections. And in a rare move, the U.S. president was on hand to greet his guest personally on the tarmac. A sign of the importance that personal ties with Xi now hold for Donald Trump, just as he affirmed last week.
2: But we're doing very well with China, and President Xi and I have a good relationship.
1: Despite the emphasis on harmony, a bomber's flyover during the ceremony caused an unscripted moment. Top U.S. news networks also halted video coverage of the event, their spots on the media tribune left empty, in solidarity with three outlets banned from the White House by the Trump administration. That's where Xi arrived for talks Thursday morning. AI, trade and tariffs, Chinese influence on Iran, U.S. arms sales to Taiwan, all issues of pressing importance facing the two leaders.
0: Lee Ness, Paul runs our operations in Washington. Before we talk about the talks, Ness, CNN and MS Now, as I mentioned, say they're back inside the White House after being barred. You're there. Is this now settled once and for all?
3: Well, definitely not once and for all, but all three outlets, Politico, MS Now, and as you said, Ben, CNN, are back in the White House. It took actually hours before they could go back in, and all the major events of this morning had already taken place. They were not here. Sorry, it's very windy here and my tripod is moving. They were not here when Donald Trump greeted Xi Jinping at the Andrews Airport last night. They were not here earlier today when the big ceremony, the big greeting ceremony happened here at the White House. But now they are here and cover like the rest of the day and the important state dinner, of course, which will be taking place tonight. But this is just like now. We don't know what will happen next. I mean, it was unprecedented that the president banned three outlets, not individual colleagues, but three outlets, and not only banned them from entering his Oval Office or maybe joining him on Air Force One there, and were not allowed on the whole White House perimeter. This has never happened before. Of course, the judge said they had to be allowed back in, so here they are, but we don't know what President Trump will be doing over the next days and weeks to come.
0: Well, onto the talks, which have Trump and Xi meeting. What do you think the two of them could achieve on something like Iran, one of the biggest topics that they're going to have to tackle?
3: Well, they delivered two statements, each 10 minutes or so, of course, with the time of the translators. Both were very friendly, praised the great relationship between these two most powerful men in the world. I think we have to listen like in between the lines, you know. Xi Jinping talked about AI and that both countries would have some interest in keeping the world secure. He also, Xi Jinping, talked about military action, that they have to find a way to talk with each other to avoid any kind of increasing conflicts. But honestly, Ben, no one here really expects some specific outcomes. This is really symbolic, and both leaders want these images. They want to

0: show their home countries that they are like on eye level with these other world leader. But again, even so, we have so many major topics. As you said, there is a conflict in Iran. Of course, there is, of course, AI. There are rare earths. There are these ongoing military tensions. But no one expects any like precise outcome of today's meeting.
1: But what about where the talks are going? Is Taiwan becoming a bargaining chip between the pair when it comes to, say, Iran?
0: That's, of course, what many people fear, especially, of course, people living in Taiwan, but also other kind of people who are watching kind of the world issues. But it doesn't seem like these two men want to tackle this issue today. There were fears that Donald Trump might offer some trade, you know, if China stopped supporting Iran, and then maybe Trump would kind of open his position to support Taiwan the way the United States is doing. But as of now, it doesn't look like that this will happen during these meetings here in Washington,
1: And what
0: D.C.
1: about their rocky trade relations? Do you expect any sort of progress on that front?
0: Well, we heard early on today, and that was kind of surprising, that Xi Jinping announced that the truce will hold, the tariff truce will hold until January. That was before they even had met and had started their consultations. So that's definitely the most important part of this meeting for Xi Jinping. So that seems to be sealed. So that's the only kind of very specific outcome we know as of now.
1: Okay, we'll leave it there. Thanks very much for your coverage from the White House. Good to see you there, Ines. Renewed fighting in Ethiopia's northern Tigray region is raising fears of a return to a full-scale conflict just 4 years after the end of a civil war that left hundreds of thousands dead. Clashes between rebels loyal to the Tigray People's Liberation Front and Ethiopian government troops have spread into the neighboring Amhara and Afar regions. Tigrayan forces have reportedly seized three local airports, forcing Ethiopian Airlines to suspend flights. Civilians have been stocking up on food, cash, and medicine. In the war that ended in 2022, Tigray was largely cut off from the outside world, pushing hundreds of thousands of people into famine-like conditions. How do you rebuild your life after losing everything? DW visited victims of the catastrophic floods in Nepal last month. 1,400 people died, thousands are missing. The Nepalese government told DW climate change was to blame and that it wants compensation from countries responsible for greenhouse gas emissions. Mohammed Aslam, a resident of Nuwakot district, shared the pain of bidding farewell to his home.
2: Alhamdulillah, sab family sebe, bacha bhi sebe, biwi bhi sebe, to hum bahut khush hain. Agar usme se bhi
3: Mohammed Aslam can barely hold himself together as he recounts his struggle to build his dream home.
2: Sorry.
3: It's one of the hundreds of homes swept away by the catastrophic floods last month.
2: ये घर बनाने के लिए बहुत मेहनत है मेरे को। मैं 22 साल हो गया मेरे को विदेश में। यही घर के लिए, यही अपना फैमिली के लिए। पहले हम लोग रेंट में रहते थे। फिर जमीन लेने के बाद हम लोग ये बनाना स्टार्ट किया, फिर बनाया, है ना? 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
3: It's the same story for every single home here. There's silence inside them, but the walls and windows bear testimony to the wrath of the floods that took over 1,400 lives. Thousands are still missing or feared buried under the mass of slush that the flood brought.
4: Devighat looks like a ghost town. Of the over 300 homes that used to flank the river of Trishuli, just over a few dozens remain now. But they're uninhabitable. it's nearly impossible to reconstruct these homes.
3: Aslam tries to retrieve what he can from the mud before he bids farewell to his home.
2: Mera documents nahi hai, main videsh mein hu. Wo nahi mila hai. 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
3: In the next room, his brother Samiullah Mia shows us the belongings of his son that he found after 4 days of trying to clear the mud inside.
2: Mera ye saman idhar tha, wo saman idhar tha, perfume wagera tha. 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
4: Such is the story of thousands of Nepalis as they try to pick up the pieces of their lives. They're coming to terms with making very tough choices every single day since the disaster struck. And yet, the one thing they cannot choose is living in their own homes.
3: Still, most Nepalis we met here showed great stoicism.
2: अभी जो लॉस हो गया था अभी वो तो दोबारा तो नहीं आ सकता है ना. अभी मेहनत करेंगे, ऊपर वाले से दुआ करेंगे, मेहनत करके यहाँ तक पहुँचे थे ना.
3: And despite everything, Aslam says there's a lesson to be learned from this tragedy.
2: आदमी लोग बोलते हैं ना कि है, मेरे पास सब कुछ है, मेरे पास चार बंगला है, दो गाड़ी है, दस गाड़ी है. हाँ, घमंड नहीं होना चाहिए आदमी, क्योंकि है तो दूसरे आदमी को मदद करना चाहिए. घमंड करके क्या फायदा है, लेके गया.
3: Some may have the option to rebuild their lives, but not everyone here is as lucky. At this temporary relief shelter, we met 43-year-old Toti Thamang, who survived with her two children, but lost over a dozen family members in the deadly flood.
5: मलाई त धेरै नै अप्ठ्यारो छ. यो बच्चाहरू कहाँ लगेर पाल्ने, के गरेर पाल्ने? अब यस्तो समय आफूलाई चक्का छैन, चक्का भए भयो अलि छाप्रो बनाएर आफूलाई किन्नु पैसा छैन, कहाँ बस्ने कहाँ बस्ने भइरहेछ सर.
3: Even as aid is coming in to help the survivors here, the Nepalese government has made it clear that relief alone will not be enough. The country is asking for climate justice and has requested $20 million in reparations from the UN Loss and Damage Fund.
1: A reminder of our top story here on DW. Donald Trump has touted what he called his truly great friendship with China's President Xi Jinping at the start of talks at the White House. She described the interests of China and the United States as deeply intertwined, but there is little expectation of breakthroughs resolving tensions over trade, Taiwan, AI, and China's support for Russia and Iran. And before we go, a British farm has broken its own world record for the largest mosaic made out of pumpkins. The portrait of Britain's most famous naturalist, Sir David Attenborough, was created by Sunnyfields Farm in Hampshire, using more than 10,000 pumpkins and squashes, measuring some 218 square metres, the artwork took 18 people around 5 hours to complete and mark Sir David's 100th birthday. It beat the farm's previous Guinness World Record of 212 square metres, set last year with a portrait of the late Ozzy Osbourne. You're watching DW News from Berlin. Don't forget, you can get all the latest news and information around the clock on our website. That's dw.com. I'm Ben Fazulin. Thanks for joining us and stay tuned next hour for more news.

0: They ask questions, they challenge, they expose. 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
0: The untold story. An eye for detail. A different point of view. 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
2: A journey to northern Germany in search of family roots. What will this group from the US discover about the people and places their ancestors left behind? We join them on their tour through East Frisia. It also includes a visit to the German Emigration Center in Bremerhaven. This museum extensively documents the history of German immigrants in the 19th and 20th centuries. Many left from Bremerhaven for the US in search for a better life across the Atlantic. Located directly on the North Sea, East Frisia is a sparsely populated region in the very northwest of Germany. This tour group from the US states of Nebraska and Missouri is spending 3 days traveling through the region. All 26 participants are eager to discover the part of Germany their ancestors once called home. Heritage tourism is especially popular in the US. In this nation of immigrants, many people are interested in exploring their own family history and tracing their roots.
3: We knew our ancestors came from this area, and we knew they were farmers. And they came to the United States for a better opportunity for their families. And so some of them did not want their sons to serve in the German military, so hence the reason why they came to the United States to farm and have larger farms than what they could have here.
2: The trip is organized by Wolfgang Grams, who founded the travel company Roots to the Roots in 1996, specializing in heritage tours. According to estimates, between 3 and 5 million Americans have East Frisian roots.
4: Our guests are from the Midwest, from Nebraska. And Nebraska was one of the top destinations, so to say, for immigrants from the East Frisian area. They were farmers here, and they knew how to drain the land. They knew how to cultivate moorland and marshland. And they were able to transform the wetlands in Illinois and the prairie in Nebraska into farmland. And that is the link between these two regions.
2: Wolfgang Grams works with genealogists on his tours, for example, with Martin Hagen, a history teacher from the region. The first surprise awaits in the church of the small village of Wiesens.
5: This is really your home village, I would say.
6: That's awesome.
5: So the place of your ancestors from both sides.
2: Two members of the group just found out that they have common ancestors.
5: Your distant ancestor, 10 generations back, was the same that I had here. Okay. And he lived here in Wiesens, and he had two sons, and one is your ancestor and the other son is my ancestor. And also, this family is connected to Eddie's family, but we are closer related.
6: Okay.
5: So his great-great-grandfather and my great-great-grandfather were brothers. So that's only 4 generations back. It's closer.
6: Wow.
5: And his great-great-grandfather emigrated in 1865.
2: In Wiesens, the group visits the cemetery to search for family names. Rick Hulls from Grand Island, Nebraska, finds one right away.
6: Wow.
7: That's good.
6: That's good. That's good.
7: Yeah.
4: I would not be able to do what I do without being involved in a network of institutions, individuals, activities on a local level.
8: That was my room. So
9: this one right there?
8: Yeah.
2: Ute Grunewald from East Frisia and Sharon Sorensen from Nebraska have been in contact for several years. Their great-grandfathers were brothers. For

0: Sharon, the trip is an opportunity to visit Uta.
1: So this is my parents' house and also the house of my ancestors. My great-grandfather built it in 1880, and since then we live here. And also have been in this area before. And yes, Sharon's great-grandfather, right? Is one of the people who immigrated and was also born in this house.
2: It feels like home. It feels like a connection to your roots and your family, and to think this is where my great-grandfather lived and walked, and he had his family. And just that, I think he was 16 when he left to go to America, and just that bravery and courage to leave all of this.
0: In 1891, a 16-year-old Wilm Groenewold, Sharon Sorensen's ancestor, emigrated to the US. There he met Gretje, his wife, who was also of German descent. The family started a farm in Nebraska.
3: It's not about designing or selling destinations. It is about to connect people, and it's more like a social project. And it is a way of travel where the visitors and the visited become equally important to each other. That, to me, is some of the secrets and very challenging but rewarding ways for roots and heritage travel.
0: The American visitors have plenty of opportunities to meet locals during a visit to a farm, at a barbecue, or at a local festival in the town of Wittmund. And of course, North German cuisine is also part of the experience.
3: This is a place that is famous for fish roll or Fischbrötchen, we say. A Fischbrötchen, I think people in northern Germany cannot live without a Fischbrötchen. But, don't ask what you want.
4: It's good. It's very salty, but it has a good taste.
5: Wir sind Lehnders, und in Amerika nennen die sich Lenners.
0: Mary and Stanley Lenners from Philly, Nebraska, will not be spending their first night in East Frisia at a hotel. They've been invited to stay in the home of their distant German relatives, the Lehnders. The couples have also been in contact for several years. Stanley Lenners' uncle began tracing their family roots back in 1990. Then, 2 years ago, the Lehnders from Germany visited the US. Now, the two couples meet for a second time.
6: That's for him.
5: Familie ist von der Lehnders-Familie 1858 ein Renke Lehnders in die USA gegangen.
0: Renke Lehnders is a fifth-generation ancestor of Neinhard Lehnders and a fourth-generation ancestor of Stanley Lenners. The next day, the focus is on Mary Lenners. Her ancestors also came from Germany. The last names were Hippen and Volkerts.
7: Ich bin Hima Carstens, geborene Volkerts.
8: Sie haben für Sie mir Brauch von Amerika.
7: Hallo.
6: Hallo.
7: Hallo.
6: Hallo.
7: Hallo. Hallo.
0: Before their American relatives arrived, the Lehnders had researched their family history and tracked down one of Mary's ancestors. Mary had had no idea she had distant relatives in Germany until now.
9: Ihre Urgroßgrandma ist ausgewandert mit 8 Kindern.
10: You now can see only the house where Ham Heinrich Hebben was living. Your grandfather.
0: The next surprise for Mary Lenners is a visit to her ancestors' home. Mary Lenners only recently learned that her own family, like her husband's, also came from East Frisia.
11: Just a few weeks ago, I asked my cousins where the Hippens had come from. Nobody really knew, just Germany. And so I went online, did some searching, went back to my dad, my grandpa, then found my great-grandpa and great-great-grandpa, and they came from this area of Germany.

0: did not know that, but it makes sense based on where they settled, close to where his relatives had settled in Nebraska, that there was a cluster of them that came from the same area.
1: The trip through East Frisia also includes a sporting activity, bossin. This very popular East Frisian sport may even have been played by the traveler's ancestors.
2: Die Geschichte geht ganz weit zurück, über 300 Jahre zurück, muss man das eigentlich betrachten. 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Mit harten Lehmkugeln hat man sich damit verteidigt.
1: Bosseln is played on public roads, so athletes and drivers must share the space. The rules of the game are simple.
2: Man kann das eigentlich ganz einfach erklären. Man hat einen Start, eine Wende und ein Ziel. Und wer diese Strecke, die ganze Strecke mit den wenigsten Würfen absolviert, hat eigentlich den Wettkampf gewonnen.
1: The group stops at a church in Strackholt. At the parish house, they look through original church records. These sources, as well as simple DNA tests, provide reliable information about one's origins.
3: Church books are still the main resource for family history. Today, in the times of, let's say, electronic databases, people tend to forget that they can only access something online that people had once deciphered, transcribed, and put and published that came from church books.
4: I think I hit the jackpot.
1: Rick Hulse keeps meeting people with a German version of his last name, more and more potential relatives. For him, the trip has been a complete success.
4: I guess I've caught the virus to be interested in more of my background. After this week, I've been given so much great information, information that goes back many generations, maybe even 10 generations or more, from the whole side. And I don't think anyone in our family has ever had that information. So it's been a gold mine.
3: A lot of progress was made with the efforts of companies that operated from the US. Ancestry.com was one of them, MyHeritage, and well-established are databases that the Latter-day Saints publish. Family Search is their website and their documentation network.
1: Bremerhaven was an important port for immigrants leaving Europe from Germany and beyond. Next to the historic harbour is Europe's largest interactive museum dedicated to migration. From this harbour, more than 7 million people emigrated to America between 1830 and 1974. An estimated 100,000 of them came from East Frisia. In some East Frisian villages, as many as a third of the residents emigrated, driven by poverty, difficult living conditions, and limited prospects. America offered the possibility of a new start, with greater opportunities to build a future. The museum also offers opportunities for genealogical research.
5: Mit Beginn der Dampfschifffahrt, auch mit der steigenden Konkurrenz von Hamburg als Auswanderungshafen, hat man begonnen, also das doch sehr genau zu dokumentieren. Auf der anderen Seite des Ozeans auch. Also auf der anderen Seite des Ozeans entstehen dann Einwanderungsstationen wie Ellis Island, die beispielsweise, wo man Papiere checkt, wo man einen Einwanderungstest sozusagen machen muss. Also das ist die Gegenseite zu den Passagierlisten.
1: For many in the group, tracing their roots was in essence a journey back to their homeland. Their tour through northern Germany ends at the Key.

This is DW News Africa, and I am Tomi Oladipo. Coming up on the program, vulnerable, angry, and demanding protection. Why South African women say the government is failing to deal with gender-based violence and femicide, despite labeling the issue a national disaster. Cameroon is facing its own battle to curb a rise in the number of women killed. We hear from the

0: 9 women murdered, their bodies left in open areas near Johannesburg, with most showing signs of sexual assault. Their deaths have put South Africa's femicide crisis back in the spotlight, renewing an urgent question: why do women remain so unsafe? More than 23,000 people were murdered in the country last year, and 5,400 in this year's first quarter, according to official police statistics. That's around 60 murders a day. Now, while men account for the majority of those cases, women are far more likely to be killed by an intimate partner. The government has declared violence against women and girls a national disaster, but activists say that declaration has yet to bring meaningful change, as DW's Diane Hawker-Kalubi reports.
1: South African women, using an apartheid struggle song to ask a simple question: what have we done? Days after the discovery of the body of a 9th woman murdered and dumped in this open field. Most of the women had been sexually assaulted, police said. Arrests have been made in 2 cases so far. In Kempton Park, where the body of runner Elizabeth Tsonso Maselogomo was found, women and men gathered to remember those who died and to demand that police do more to prevent and prosecute these crimes.
2: A country cannot call itself free when its women are not safe. To our girls, your life matters, your dreams matters. To our government, we are done with speeches. We are done talking, and so should you be. Done talking, and act and protect.
1: Some say the fear of living, walking and running on South Africa's streets is already being passed on to the next generation of women.
3: This is actually a trauma. It doesn't have to happen to my family, but the kids are watching. Like, my daughter just said, is there a way I can convince you not to go there? It broke my heart.
1: The United Nations says the country needs a clear strategy to tackle femicide if it wants to change things.
4: South Africa's femicide problem goes beyond these recent killings. Last year, the murder of women and children was declared a national disaster. But many of those participating in this march, as well as civil society, have questioned whether that declaration has had any meaningful impact.
1: Among them is Corruption Watch Executive Director Lebogang Ramafoko, who says recent revelations of deep-rooted corruption within the police show how corruption impacts citizens.
5: Corruption is not a victimless crime, and we have seen women pay the price, amongst others, for corruption. Because how do we find bodies of 9 women when we are having policing that is functioning in a society? What is the performance scorecard of the police when you are finding the bodies of 9 women?
1: South Africa has 187,000 police officers on the books. That's 8,000 fewer than in 2010, despite a growing population. The number of detectives investigating crimes has also gone down. 5,700 detective jobs are vacant.
6: The constitution is clear. It says the state has the obligation and positive rights to protect citizens and all of that. And we are being failed by the government, we are being failed by the laws that are there that ought to be implemented.
1: South Africa's government says it will prioritize solving these murders and dealing with femicide more broadly. But many South African women say the time for talk is over. They want to see swift arrests, safer streets, and clear action taken against perpetrators.
0: Activist Sabrina Walter has been an instrumental figure in the fight against gender-based violence in South Africa. In 2025, the campaign group she led had a nationwide shutdown, which pressured the South African government into officially declaring gender-based violence and femicide a national disaster. Walter was later named among Time's 100 Most Influential People of 2026, and she joins me now. Good to have you with us, Sabrina. You've put out a strong statement holding South Africa's president, Cyril Ramaphosa, personally responsible for what's going on. Why so?
7: Hi, thanks for having me. I think when we look at the femicide crisis in South Africa and the latest femicide statistics that we got from 2023, with 15 women being murdered every single day, we're clearly speaking about a human rights crisis. And our president said in 2021 already, halt femicide and gender-based violence, the second pandemic. That was obviously just after the COVID pandemic. So we fought very, very hard last year with the shutdown and the petition that reached 1.1 million people that actually signed to get our president to classify gender-based violence and femicide a national disaster. So it's clear that our ministers can't deal with a crisis because we haven't seen any implementation. We haven't even seen budget to that disaster after 10 months. So, I think we need to look at this person that is actually leading this country and asking why there is no political urgency. So I addressed President Ramaphosa, and even our petition last year was directly towards him. So our memorandum was directed to President Ramaphosa as well.
0: I suppose South Africa has strong laws. It's, as you mentioned, it's declared gender-based violence a national disaster. So why has that not changed the everyday reality?
7: Yes. So South Africa doesn't lack on laws. We have absolutely probably the strongest or one of the strongest laws, even in domestic violence and gender-based violence. We have an entire national strategic plan of gender-based violence and femicide that was rolled out in 2020. We have not seen budget allocation. We haven't seen implementation. There was a council just announced literally 2 weeks ago, and then after 6 years. So it doesn't lack on that. What is really lacking is the implementation. We don't see any implementation. So there's a lot of promises, but when it actually comes to the implementation, we don't see change. And then there's a lack in our justice system. So we have laws in place, for example, not giving out bail to perpetrators or people who murder women or children. And yet we see every single week perpetrators, murderers, men who killed their wives getting out on bail as low as €250. So that is horrific, and that is the reality we see.
0: Yeah, there have been several periods over the years when there have been cases of violence against women and girls, and then there is outrage. How can there be progress where it's no longer a wave of outrage and then things die down? What would it mean, or what would be needed to have meaningful, long-term, effective action beyond condemnation and promises of tougher enforcement?
7: So, yes, we had many moments in the past 10 years where, you know, women, especially women, mobilized. We had the total shutdown in 2018 that actually moved to a summit. And the total shutdown was the reason why the NSP, the National Strategic Plan, was formed. We had a gruesome murder in Cape Town. A student was killed in a post office in 2019. Again, the country was protesting. We had our next movement. We had a shutdown last year. We had hundreds of thousands of people shutting down this country one day before the G20. And it is important because we constantly need to raise awareness about this. And we're so desensitized. 15 women are murdered every single day. So when we see the outrage that is coming from South Africa in the past week, we know this. Women for Change has a support line. We have femicide reports every single day. For us to see 9 women are being found in Gauteng, it's nothing new. So the outrage is there. What can really change, and it goes back to the government, is reforming the justice system. We can't see endless delays. We need survivors that have actually access to the court systems. We need support. We need funding for shelters, funding for counseling, funding for support lines. We need prevention.

0: I mentioned we need education. We have to address the entitlement, the, you know, to women's bodies and the violence and harmful ideas. We need to educate those communities and then government accountability. I guess that is one of the biggest.
1: And what would be the signs for you that there is a change in the will to do something?
0: A budget allocation. So the midterm budget is being released on the 21st of October. It would be great to actually set something happening. That would be great. And then for me, it's the short term. I want to see an implementation plan, and I want to see the short term goals. I mean, civil society has handed over anything possible, all the solutions. We have all the solutions on how we can actually drastically reduce gender-based violence and femicide in this country. And we don't, again, implementation, we don't see an implementation plan. I haven't seen anything. I don't know how their short-term goals look. For me, I need to see less women being killed in South Africa. So that is what I want to see. And I want to see gender-based violence eradicate. And that not in 30 years or 50 years. I want to see it in 5 years. I don't want to see women and children suffer anymore.
1: Okay. Sabrina Walter, thank you very much for speaking to DW.
0: Thank you. Thanks for having me. Okay.
1: There's been a sharp rise in the killing of women in Cameroon, and it's triggered public outrage and pressure on the government to act. Many of the victims were allegedly killed by current or former partners. Official figures show Cameroon recorded 50 femicides in 2023 and 67 in 2024. That figure rose to around 77 last year, and in the first 4 months of this year alone, another 50 cases. And there have been more just reported since then. State media now say there were 73 femicides in the year to September. The government is expected to put a new bill before Parliament in November aimed at protecting women and holding perpetrators to account. DW's Blaise Eyong reports from Yaoundé. A warning, the report contains details and images that some may find disturbing.
2: This is how Jean-Pierre remembers his daughter, Chrysance, whether she was singing with her father or supporting him and those close to her. Her killing has ripped their heart out of their family. Through her small kitchen business, she earned a living for her father, most of her 8 younger siblings, and some of their children. A month ago, the 44-year-old caterer left her father at home after taking a call from someone who claimed to have a job for her. She never returned.
3: Imagine for a moment saying goodbye to your daughter. She tells you she is going for business. She leaves, expecting to come back. She's even already prepared and set out the food she was going to eat. She left around 9:30 in the morning. Then, after 3:30 in the afternoon, the news you receive is that she was murdered.
2: Chrysance Bigel was brutally killed inside this hotel in Yaoundé. In the room, her dead body was found in a pool of blood. Outside, a crowd seeking retribution physically beat the suspect. But Chrysance's brother wants the man to be brought to justice. The man was later handed over to police. He remains in custody as investigations continue.
4: I want the perpetrator of this crime to be punished. I want him to be punished. And I would tell him that he has taken someone very dear to us. He has deprived us of someone we love dearly. And for that, I will never forgive him. Only God can forgive him in my place. I cannot forgive him.
2: Her family believes Chrysance was deliberately lured into the hotel with the promise of work.
3: They slit her throat. Why? Why would they go so far as slitting her throat?
2: Chrysance is one of many victims in a growing number of femicides in Cameroon. The killings have become a national concern. The Cameroon We Want, a civil society group, has come to this neighborhood in Douala to create awareness on femicide. They also want people to share potential solutions. Women, as well as men, are encouraged to share their thoughts.
5: They're talking about the laws, because in Cameroon, there is no specific law that addresses femicide. If a woman is killed in Cameroon for being a woman, it's treated as murder. And that's what some lawmakers here are hoping to change. And for meetings like this, they're hoping that people in the community can be aware of the dangers of femicide.
2: But it remains an uncomfortable topic. Disagreements are growing over what should happen when relationships break down. This man asks what a man should do if a woman he has supported through school decides to leave him.
4: Nothing justifies death. Nothing justifies violence. You cannot say that because a woman did this or that, the punishment should be death. Nothing justifies taking a woman's life.
6: Okay, merci.
2: Concluding the event, the organizer, activist Kawala, explained why they decided to come here. A few weeks ago, Modestine Maff was killed, allegedly by her husband, in front of their young children.
6: This is the site of one of the most horrific femicides that we have seen in Cameroon. So Modestine Maffo was locked in the house, killed by her husband, who was a butcher, and who literally butchered her, cut her up into pieces. It was extremely shocking.
2: News of reported femicide cases continue to dominate headlines in Cameroon. The government admits that the true number could be much higher. The Minister of Women says officials are taking steps to protect women.
7: The First Lady has launched a campaign focusing on violence against women and femicide. The number of cases keeps growing. She says it's not enough simply to condemn these acts. Concrete action must be taken.
2: But activist Viviane Tati says authorities have not done enough to stop femicide. Her organization tracks cases of violence against women. She blames a culture of impunity and gender stereotypes.
8: Very often, violence against women is quickly justified, particularly through the idea that a woman must be submissive, that a woman should not walk outside alone, or that a girl should not be in a particular place at a particular time of the day. All these things contribute to the increasing number of femicide cases we are seeing.
2: Jean-Pierre and his family are left holding on to the memories of his daughter.
3: Maybe the rest of her brothers and sisters will have to come together and figure out how they can support me. How they organize themselves is up to them, so that I can somehow keep going. But for me, I feel completely lost. I feel like I have nothing left.
2: Her body, like those of other victims, remain in the custody of security forces as investigations into their deaths continue.
1: As mentioned, many of these women are reportedly killed by current or former partners, and domestic violence is still often treated as a private family matter. I spoke to Danny Tiwa, a criminal justice researcher who is executive director at the Africa Center for Crime and Security Studies, and I asked him why that is.
9: Actually, we could say that there are two broad explanations. One has to do with culture and with patriarchal norms. You know, Cameroonian society, as many other African societies, remain very patriarchal. And you have issues, you know, with traditional gender roles, with stigma and honor. You know, basically, family do not always want to be exposed for what is going on within or inside. And of course, you also have the issue of social acceptance, you know, of some level of violence applied by men against women. And this, you know, linked to the reaction that you can often come across when it comes to the reaction of law enforcement agent, which might not take, you know, some complaint by women as seriously as they should. So that is one of the main reasons why this remain a domestic issue. Another aspect has to do with, the weakness of our institution, our criminal law institution. By that, I mean that, you know, the lack of capacity As a result of lack of capacity, you know, many police stations will, you know, push aside some of those cases because they just don't have the means to thoroughly investigate them. And they will dedicate the scarce means that they have to, you know, some other affairs that there's broad consensus within the society that they should be investigated as compared to, you know, exhausting some political capital on matters that might later on be dropped by families themselves.
1: We have heard of serious cases of domestic violence being reportedly handled through family mediation or traditional out-of-court settlements. What are the risks of taking that approach?
9: Well, risk, there are many of them, but I would probably emphasize just one, which is the lack of, you know, capacities, and here I mean capacity in terms of, you know, intellectual capacity within community sometimes to understand what might be the background of some of those violence. Family are doing their best, communities are trying to help, and of course they have the interests of the families in heart, but sometimes the triggers of violence, you know, might have some connection with the mental health of some of the perpetrators, and communities or families are not necessarily equipped, you know, to spot this kind of issues. What does that mean? It means that in spite of good intentions, there might still be some instances of violence coming back because nobody within, you know, those kind of social organization is able to really pinpoint what is at the root of the problem and to provide and to come up with a solution that is adequate for that particular case. So handling these affairs privately has that particular risk, which is that you never really We are never really able to fully, you know, prevent them because there's just lack of capacity to understand what is going on.
1: Yeah, speaking of violence, you earlier mentioned that sometimes people also respond with mob violence against these suspected perpetrators. Does that signal a lack of faith from the public in Cameroon's justice system?
9: There's clearly that dimension. There's clearly a dimension that has to do with the legitimacy of the criminal justice system and its effectiveness in the sense of being able to, you know, follow some of those cases until the end. By here, I mean the end that is satisfying to the public. But it also goes beyond the criminal justice system itself. You know, there's, and this is also connected to cases of femicide themselves. There's, unfortunately, a certain tolerance to violence in the Cameroonian society, which might explain, you know, some of those reaction.
1: Okay. In that case, then, what would be a way forward? How can Cameroon solve this issue and have proper justice where its women feel protected by the law and by the system?
9: That's actually a great question. And that has been in the mind of many people, I think, in the form of, you know, whether the law should be strengthened. To that question, I will answer that I would provide a positive answer, but only if any legislative change will be focusing primarily on strengthening the prevention side of this issue. Why? Because we know that some victims have filed complaints, you know, formal police complaint regarding threat from who become their killers, you know, months or sometimes even years before the fatal incident. What this indicates is that there's still significant progress that can be made in improving early warning systems and equipping law enforcement agent and judicial authority with the tools to intervene decisively before it is too late. When it comes to retribution and deterrence, I believe that Cameroon's penal code already prescribes some stringent penalties, you know, for both aggravated assault and homicide. And the primary challenge here is essentially enforcing, not the enforcement, not the law itself. Mm-hmm. So, or rather, ultimately, legislation alone, and that would be my final point on this issue, cannot prevent, you know, crimes or instances that are rooted in, for example, impulsivity or cultural mindset. A lasting solution, in my opinion, would definitely require a comprehensive whole of society kind of effort to dismantle the underlying social causes of this violence.
1: Okay. Danny Tiwa, thank you very much for giving us your thoughts.

0: Thank you for having me.
1: And thank you for being with us. We've got much more online at dw.com/Africa or on our social media. We'll see you next time. Bye for now.

0: People worldwide are asking themselves this question. What do we want our future to look like? Change begins with working together. The future starts with us. So, let's check out the solutions. Global Us. In 30 minutes. To the point. Strong opinions, clear positions, international perspectives.
1: Trump is turning up the heat, China is gaining power, and Europe is losing ground. On To the Point, we ask, could a new alliance with Canada give the EU the strength to push back?
0: To the point. In 90 minutes.

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China's President Xi Jinping makes his first visit to the White House in over a decade. The U.S. president hails his close ties with Xi, but tensions over Taiwan, trade, AI, and Beijing's support for Iran and Russia are casting a shadow over the meeting. And renewed violence fuels fear of a return to all-out civil war in Ethiopia's northern Tigray region. I'm Sarah Kelly in Berlin. TW News starts right now.

0: passes.
1: Good first impressions were clearly paramount for the Chinese president's welcome in the U.S. As Xi Jinping's entourage watched from above, U.S. Marines smoothed out any imperfections. And in a rare move, the U.S. president was on hand to greet his guest personally on the tarmac. A sign of the importance that personal ties with Xi now hold for Donald Trump, just as he affirmed last week.
2: But we're doing very well with China, and President Xi and I have a good relationship.
1: Despite the emphasis on harmony, a bomber's flyover during the ceremony caused an unscripted moment. Top U.S. news networks also halted video coverage of the event, their spots on the media tribune left empty, in solidarity with three outlets banned from the White House by the Trump administration. That's where Xi arrived for talks Thursday morning. AI, trade and tariffs, Chinese influence on Iran, U.S. arms sales to Taiwan, all issues of pressing importance facing the two leaders.
0: And before we talk about those talks, Ines Pohl, our Washington bureau chief, give us a sense of, you know, all that's been going on, the drama over the media. We have CNN, MS Now, Politico back inside the White House after being barred. You're there. How should we now expect the press to cover this visit?
3: Well, they are back in. Even so, a judge ruled late or early this morning hours here, Washington time, that they would be allowed back in. It took them like half a day before they could go back in. So that means that the beginning of this ceremony, of this meeting, of this coming together between the two most powerful men in the world wasn't covered by the major American news outlets. And that's, of course, a problem for President Donald Trump, because this meeting is really mainly about images, and that was limited, but because of his own doing. He banned these three outlets from covering the White House, after all. But now they're back in, and as for now, they can do their work, and we all get their pool reports also for our coverage, because we rely on these outlets for independent material.
0: Ines, can you just remind us just briefly of the backstory here? What happened? Why did Trump ban them from the White House?
3: So Trump banned all three outlets from entering not only the Oval Office or traveling with him on Air Force One, but from entering this perimeter, so the whole ground, so to speak, of the White House, saying that their coverage was unfair and that their coverage would pose a national security threat to the White House. And Sarah, you know, this is really unprecedented. This has never happened before. Trump banned individual journalists from covering events, but never like a whole staff from three major outlets. So this is a new kind of step of escalation between already complicated relationship between the press and President Donald Trump.
0: So take us now to the events that we're going to see unfolding over the next few days. There will be a lot of pomp and ceremony on display in Washington as Trump meets Xi. What is expected? What will these leaders be doing?
3: So the beginning was very unusual. We just heard that in this little report. So she literally got rolled out the red carpet. Donald Trump greeted the president of China with his wife at St. Andrews Airport. This never happens. I think the last time this happens was 60 years ago or so. So Donald Trump really wants to show respect. He wants to show Xi Jinping, but also the world, we too are working together and we are trying to solve all these major problems we are facing and all the tensions about Iran, you mentioned it, about Russia, and of course, always and always Taiwan. So there was a lot of ceremonial action going on, music and marching bands, so to speak. The two leaders gave two short statements, 10 minutes each, mainly praising the

0: the good state of the relationship and saying that both are willing to work together to lower the tensions between the countries. And that was interesting. Xi Jinping also talked specifically about AI and that he thinks both countries should work on making the world a safer place, also when it comes to artificial intelligence.
1: Inés Pohl with the view from Washington. Thank you, Inés. Let's put this visit now into a geopolitical context. We are joined by DW's chief international editor, Richard Walker, here in the studio here in Berlin. A big visit for between these two countries. Tell us, how big is it for the US and China?
2: Well, Sarah, I mean, of course, it's always a big deal when the leaders of the two superpowers get together. And of course, Xi Jinping and Donald Trump have met one time already this year. They met earlier this year when Trump paid that state visit to Beijing. This is now the return event, but there are meant to be two more meetings coming up during the course of this year. So a lot of engagement between these two men during the course of this year, if everything goes to plan. But what is quite interesting about this moment is that both of them are really quite, they have an interest in some stability in the relationship at the moment. Each of them have their own set of problems, and we can get into those. But I mean, just the brief version is, of course, Donald Trump, you know, he's stuck in this war in Iran, which is causing big problems for him domestically and internationally. Plus, he's got midterm elections coming up very soon, which his party is very unpopular. And Xi Jinping has a pretty vulnerable economy. There's a lot of talk about China's advances, which are real, but also the economy is in a pretty precarious situation. So both of them have an interest in some kind of stability. And actually, at their last meeting in Beijing, they did come up with this formulation, which was really initiated by the Chinese, that they wanted a constructive relationship of strategic stability. And since then, the Chinese have been going on about this the whole time. They really hold on to this expression. The Americans don't really use it so much. But it was interesting. I mean, we heard from Inés about the pomp and the, you know, all of the circumstances going on. I was watching this initial ceremony inside the White House where both of them made their sort of initial speeches, and it was full of friendliness and everybody saying nice things about each other. But it does become a little bit surreal when you start seeing this sort of friendliness, because partly because of the formality of it, but also partly because, you know, everyone in the room knows that both of these powers, they're preparing for a possible war with each other underneath all that.
1: And I mean, you know, that's coming through in all of the commentary, we have to say as well. I mean, when you look at the experts here, they are talking about, you know, expectations being relatively low for this meeting, you know, in particular when we look at things like trade, then when we look at AI regulation, you know, when we look at, you know, the war in Iran, the war in Ukraine, for example. What do you think the biggest takeaways might be here?
2: Well, we'll see. But yeah, I mean, both sides did really have sort of kept the expectations relatively low. And of course, that does open scope for them to exceed, you know, across that bar.
1: So why meet? Why meet now?
2: Well, I mean, this is partly a return trip for the state visit that Donald Trump made. But of course, they have a huge number of issues to deal with. I mean, they are working along a temporary truce in a trade war that is kind of about tariffs, but it's also about technology controls. But we heard from Scott Bessent, the Treasury Secretary, that there's going to be a 2-month extension of that. So that can is getting kicked a bit further down the road. In terms of AI, Scott Bessent had these talks with He Lifeng, who's the deputy premier of the Chinese side. And there was some talk about perhaps a hotline, some kind of dialogue on AI. We'll see what comes out of that. But in terms of what more could come, there's speculation that there could be another deal with the Chinese saying, all right, we'll buy a load more agricultural products, some soybeans, for instance, and that's something that could be, Trump could sell as a win to farmers who are under pressure right now ahead of these midterm elections. But what would the Chinese want in return? We know that the Chinese want concessions on Taiwan, but that would be a big deal. So whether a deal is to be done there, we don't know.
1: What do you make of how China is playing its hand right now geopolitically?
2: Yeah, well, I mean, overall, this current situation that we have, which is essentially kind of a stalemate between them, is a mark of how powerful China has become. Yeah? China is really approaching American levels of power. China is routinely referred to as the other superpower. In economic power, it is obviously vast. it's rapidly becoming a bigger military power.

0: is becoming a technological superpower. It's challenging the US in virtually every area. And there's a sense, I think, I mean, I was at the Shangri-La Dialogue, this conference in Singapore earlier this year. You talk to the Chinese delegates and they do feel that they're kind of approaching this moment where they really are on the same level as the United States. I mean, the fact that Donald Trump went to the Andrews Air Force Base to greet Xi Jinping, also a kind of an indication from the American side that he sees it that way too. And of course, many are saying, well, you know, the way the Chinese are playing it at the moment is they can let the Americans kind of create their own messes. I mean, that Donald Trump has got into this war in Iran, and China is looking to the rest of the world like the grown-up, stable power.
1: Talk with us about those headwinds, because, I mean, it's not only the war in Iran. The West also faces significant headwinds amid the war in Ukraine, of course. How much does Trump need Xi in this regard?
0: Well,
1: and does it look like he might get something from them?
0: Well, I mean, the West has been asking Xi Jinping to rein in Vladimir Putin even since before the Ukraine war began, before he invaded. The West has been appealing, whether it's the Americans or the Europeans, to Xi Jinping to say, he's such a close partner of yours. He's almost an ally of yours. Why are you not reining in Vladimir Putin? And the Chinese always say, we can't do that. That's not the kind of relationship we have. And yet quietly supporting Russia in terms of economic support, and also increasingly this sense that there are all sorts of dual use goods going between China, Russia. And now there's a similar situation playing out with Iran, where, of course, America's gone into this war with Iran. There's increasing reporting that dual use goods are coming from China to Iran, helping it there.
1: What cards does the U.S. have to play with China? Because, I mean, you talked about the friendly language. Donald Trump is hailing a truly great friendship with China's Xi Jinping. I mean, we're not necessarily used to Donald Trump, bestowing niceties on many of the world leaders. If it wants to be tough with China, if it wants to, influence China into doing something. What do you think it could do?
0: Well, obviously, I mean, the US has a huge amount of leverage. I mean, if we see in the sanctions that it has used around the world, we see that it has very significant power in the financial system. It has very significant power in so many areas. It really is still the number one power in the world. But what it learned last year, when this trade war reinitiated last year against China, was that China also has massive leverage over it. And that was when China pulled this card of restrictions on the export of rare earths. So these minerals that are needed for all sorts of manufacturing sectors around the world, particularly more cutting edge manufacturing. The Chinese imposed these drastic restrictions, saying, well, okay, if you're going to make life difficult for us, then we're going to say, okay, you need a license to get these rare earths, and we're going to make life difficult for you. And the Americans realized, and this was a huge problem also for the Europeans, because this was a worldwide thing, yikes. I mean, there were industries warning, our factories are going to come to grind to a halt unless you ensure that we get access to those rare earths again. So the United States got a taste of Chinese leverage last year. So this is the reality that Trump now faces. He can think about the leverage he has against China, but he now has to increasingly reckon with, okay, well, how can they counter against us? And this is, I think, where the Chinese have got a sense of, okay, we've really reached a moment where we've as good as reached the same power level as the United States. We can really play that game back with them.
1: Chief International Editor Richard Walker, thank you so much for putting this this meeting into the broader context for us. We appreciate it. Israeli Prime Minister Benjamin Netanyahu is addressing the UN General Assembly in New York. The speech comes with Israel heading toward a general election in 5 weeks. Opinion polling indicates his term in office could be at an end. Netanyahu is not expected to meet with U.S. President Trump during his visit to the United States. KW correspondent Benjamin Alvarez Gruber is in New York following the UN General Assembly. So we've just heard that, Israeli Prime Minister Benjamin Netanyahu, he is speaking at the time that we're doing this taping. Tell us a little bit more about

0: what we've heard so far and what the key takeaways have been.
1: So first of all, what is quite remarkable is not only what happened during his speech that is ongoing, but also before. A scene that we saw playing out like this last year when Netanyahu attended and gave his address at the UN General Assembly. Several delegates leaving the room. Netanyahu even addressed it, saying, if there are any other cowards here, leave now. There was some clapping that could be heard in the live stream, but those are his supporters in the gallery, so that's important always to make this distinction there. He started with a very defiant tone. He said that by defending Israel and by taking out Iran nukes, as he says, Israel has also defended many of the countries of delegates that left the hall. And then he also continued saying, defending the military actions in Gaza, as you mentioned, a very short visit. Less than 8 hours that the Israeli prime minister will be here. He will not be staying here, so we will not expect protest at a hotel because he's returning to Israel today. But we've heard and seen of many protests and people that tried to get as close to the UN headquarters as possible. And we also heard from colleagues on the ground that there already have been arrests of these pro-Palestinian protesters that went as close to the UN headquarters as they could.
0: What more can you tell us about that? Because, I mean, we are hearing that there are several anti-Netanyahu protests happening right now. Tell us a little bit more about that.
1: That's right. So there are several protests happening, one right next to the UN headquarters, of course, with a very heavy security also. That's quite unusual that the plane, the Israeli government plane, did not land at the JFK airport, but rather further away from Manhattan. He will have some meetings here with some heads of government, heads of state. As you mentioned there, President Trump is in Washington, D.C. with Chinese President Xi Jinping, so he will not meet Israeli Prime Minister here. He will meet the President of Argentina. I was just listening to an event. He will meet with him in about 40 minutes, 45 minutes, so one of the few foreign leaders that will actually meet with the Israeli Prime Minister here. That's under a lot of pressure, not just from the delegates, but as you mentioned, with the upcoming elections in Israel too. So a very short and unusual visit, but when the Israeli envoy to the United Nations was asked recently about why this will be so short, he rather focused on criticizing the New York mayor, Zoran Mamdani, who has pledged also during his campaign that he would arrest the Israeli prime minister if he stepped foot, if he wanted to address the United Nations, but afterwards had to backtrack, saying that it was not part of his authority to actually arrest a head of state of government attending the UN General Assembly.
0: And I want to talk also about Palestinian Authority President Mahmoud Abbas, who was speaking a short while ago. Benjamin, you know, as mentioned, his address to the UN General Assembly was not in person. It was via video. That's because, again, the Trump administration denied him an entry visa to the United States. He again urged that Israel should be held accountable. Tell us a little bit more about how that statement went down at the UN.
1: That's right. He spoke earlier today, a video statement for the second year in a row, because last year the Trump administration also denied him entry. There's a lot of criticism from other members of the United Nations saying that every member state of the organization should be able to have their heads of state. Some have heads of government, some have ministers of foreign affairs here. But of course, the war in Gaza is one of the main topics here, also overshadowing this week. There is some meetings happening of the so-called Board of Peace, this Trump initiative. Then there's a two-state conference also happening, especially with other countries who have played an important role as mediators. We've covered also an important event by Qatar that has played a major role here. But yeah, coming back to this address by Mahmoud Abbas, that was pre-recorded, so it was shown on the screens. There was a brief remark by the Palestinian envoy to the United Nations. But yes, there's been criticism by saying that he should be able to be here, and he wanted from Abbas, from the remarks, is to search for more international solidarity as Israel and Israel's Prime Minister Netanyahu is also under a lot of pressure, not only by the International Criminal Court that issued this arrest warrant, and we can expect to also hear on some criticism of

0: those three European countries that are members that signed this Rome Statute, but still allowed the Israeli government a plane to fly from Israel to New York here for his address.
1: DW correspondent Benjamin Alvarez Gruber, thank you. Renewed fighting in Ethiopia's northern Tigray region is raising fears of a return to full-scale conflict just 4 years after the end of a brutal civil war that left hundreds of thousands dead. Clashes between rebels loyal to the Tigray's People's Liberation Front and Ethiopian government troops have spread across the region and into the neighboring Amhara and Afar regions. Now, Tigrayan forces have reportedly seized three local airports, forcing Ethiopian airlines to suspend flights. Civilians in the Tigray region have been stocking up on food, cash, and basic necessities like medicines. In the previous war that ended in 2022, Tigray was largely cut off from the outside world, pushing hundreds of thousands of people into famine-like conditions. Martin Plaut is following this conflict for years as a journalist and analyst at King's College London. He told me more about the latest escalation.
2: Oh, it's very serious indeed. I'm afraid the situation could become absolutely catastrophic. And people in Tigray are extremely worried. I mean, they have little option but to, support their own government. And although, the government in Addis Ababa calls them rebels, they're not rebels. They are a local regional government, which has as much legitimacy as anyone else. And they are now in a defensive war in which they are trying to push back the Ethiopian armed forces. But as you say, there's now a new situation where they are in alliance with six other groups in Ethiopia, and at least three of them have united to have a joint command, and they are then attacking where they can the Ethiopian armed forces.
1: And for anyone who doesn't understand the backstory, can you fill us in on what the original war was about and how bad it got before the 2022 peace deal?
2: Oh, it was absolutely catastrophic. I mean, 600,000 people died in it, and the most appalling. And they are worse. I've covered Africa for nearly 40 years, and there were worse atrocities committed, particularly against women, than I have ever seen in any other conflict. And that was really a clash between the Tigrayans on the one side and the Ethiopians and the Eritreans on the other side. Now, what has happened since the peace agreement 4 years ago is that the Eritreans are flipped. They are now on the side of the Tigrayans, who also have three other allies with them. So the situation is complex. It's difficult to understand for anybody who hasn't followed it for years, obsessively, shall we say. But it really has to do with regional autonomy and the rights of local people against the center.
1: And can you distill it down for us and help us understand why the fighting broke out again now?
2: Well, everybody's been expecting this conflict now for the last 18 months. They've been predicting that the war is going to break out. There are many reasons for it. One of them was that Prime Minister Abiy of Ethiopia has said repeatedly that he wants to have the Eritrean ports of Massawa and Assab as his gateway to the Red Sea. And the Eritreans have said, absolutely not. We are a legitimate state. You can't just grab our ports. And that has turned the Eritreans against the Ethiopian prime minister with whom they were allied. And so the Eritreans have now been sending arms and weapons to other rebel groups inside Ethiopia. And they have now come together with the Tigrayans to try to, shall we say, overthrow the government in Addis Ababa. Now, whether they will succeed is a completely different question. We just don't know at this stage. Last time, during the previous war, drones supplied by Turkey played a critical role in reversing the Tigrayans' advances. What will Turkey do? Will they allow their technicians and their drones to be used against the Tigrayans again? Perhaps. We don't know. Will the United Arab Emirates, which funds Ethiopia, turn off the taps? We don't know. So there are many things that are at play. Also, President Trump has just mended fences with Eritrea, lifted sanctions. So he has begun to relax his relationship, partly because of his problems that he has in the Red Sea and the Gulf of Hormuz.
1: And that was Martin

Clout journalist and analyst at King's College London speaking with me earlier. Before we go, a British farm has broken its own world record for the largest mosaic made of pumpkins. The portrait of Britain's most famous naturalist, Sir David Attenborough, was created by Sunnyfields Farm in Hampshire using more than 10,000 pumpkins and squashes. Measuring some 218 square meters, the artwork took 18 people around 5 hours to complete and marks Sir David's 100th birthday. It beat the farm's previous Guinness World Record of 212 square meters, set last year with a portrait of the late Ozzy Osbourne. You're watching DW News from Berlin. Thank you so much for your time.

0: People worldwide are asking themselves this question. What do we want our future to look like? Change begins with working together. The future starts with us. So, let's check out the solutions. Global Us. Next. To the point. Strong opinions, clear positions, international perspectives.
1: Trump is turning up the heat, China is gaining power, and Europe is losing ground. On To the Point, we ask, could a new alliance with Canada give the EU the strength to push back?
0: To the point. In 60 minutes.

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0: In a clinic on rails, 35 doctors, one mission, bringing hope to those who live far from the nearest hospital. 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What happens to societies where women remain invisible? They lose ideas, power, a part of their future. We showcase the daily victories of women. We share their stories from the female point of view. Together, we see.
2: Can robots work in nursing homes? China's aging population might soon find out. In South Africa, we meet water guardians. Climate change has devastated coral reefs worldwide. Could art save them?
3: They're more than underwater landscapes, breathtaking as they may be. Around 500 million people depend on them, as sources of food, for flood protection, and as tourist attractions. But for how much longer?
4: To watch a coral reef die is like watching Notre Dame Cathedral burn.
3: 90% of the world's coral reefs could disappear by 2050. But there's hope in creative ideas to bring reefs back to life.
5: If you want to go to a party, you go to a loud party.
3: Healing with sound?

0: to be able to support someone else's life with an artwork. It's very, very special.
1: Could art be used to save coral reefs? This is Marco Barotti's mission. He traveled to the Maldives for this project. From the late 1990s through to the 2020s, several marine heat waves caused massive damage to the reefs there. But before we head underwater with Marco, we meet him in Berlin. In his studio, the 3D printer is creating an artificial coral structure made of ceramic and calcium carbonate, inspired by nature.
0: They're like Lego, you know, they're like modular, so you can install them as a totem, but you can also make much more complex architectural form with it. You have always a way in and out inside the old sculpture, so the fishes can actually go inside from everywhere and go out from everywhere.
1: The elements are like prefab homes for marine creatures, places where they can shelter or hide away. The idea of restoring degraded reefs using artificial structures is not a new one. The Swiss startup Reefs, for example, builds artificial reefs in Colombia, Ecuador, the Maldives, and the Philippines with a specially developed ceramic structure. It slows down the current that often carries coral larvae out into the ocean, allowing the larvae to settle. Those components also come from a 3D printer, just like Marco's do. But there is a difference. His make noises.
0: There is a loudspeaker that plays the sound of healthy reefs. And on top of the loudspeakers, there is a buoy which is floating on the water surface, and it transforms solar energy into electricity to power the underwater sound system. And in this way, we hope, you know, to bring life back into the reefs which are actually degraded.
1: So where did the idea come from? Marco originally studied music. For the past few years, he has been working at the intersection of visual art and the environment. One example, moss sculptures. They respond to air pollution levels in real time. Or shells made from upcycled plastic waste, gasping for air on the beach and signaling the level of water pollution back on land. But now Marco isn't making art aimed at people, but art for the marine ecosystem. It all began with a project with the Technical University of Berlin.
0: We came up with the idea of healing the reefs through sound, right? Using major data sets from NASA, Copernicus, and NOAA. So we created algorithms that we call techno shamans, which are artificial intelligence that were trained on shamanistic music from different parts of the world.
1: AI and shamanic healing practices sound somewhat crazy.
0: I found out that actually scientists are doing in real life what my speculative artwork was trying to do metaphorically. And this opened a new path for me. I started diving into acoustic ecology and trying to ask myself actually, how can sound and art become an act of repair, contributing directly to ecological recovery?
1: Why do reefs need sound therapy in the first place?
2: Coral reefs are threatened by a range of different stressors. Some of them are global, marine heat waves, cyclones, big disturbance events like that that are exacerbated by climate change. And some of them are local. So pollution of water or fishing. Together, these multiple threats cause a real problem for coral reefs, and we're seeing many reefs heavily degraded around the world.
1: Global trends from 1980 to 2024. Blue shows reef growth, pink depletion. The deeper the color, the greater the damage. Reefs reduce wave energy by up to 97% and form vital flood defenses for many regions. And fewer reefs also mean fewer fish, one of the most important sources of protein and income for island populations and coastal communities. Coral reefs cover less than 1% of the seabed, but they're home to 25% of all marine life.

0: Corals are made up of many tiny organisms, polyps. They owe their variety of colours to a complex symbiotic relationship with microalgae. They thrive best at temperatures between 23 and 29 degrees. If it remains warmer for a prolonged period, this causes them stress. The algae which supply the corals with essential nutrients then produce toxic substances. The corals try to protect themselves from this and expel the colourful algae. This results in coral bleaching. Between 2023 and 2025, some 84% of reefs suffered heat stress. But the reefs are not only becoming paler, they're also becoming quieter. This is what a damaged reef sounds like, compared to a healthy one.
1: When a reef is healthy, there's lots of animals making lots of noise. So shrimps clip their claws and parrotfish crunch, butterfly fish whoop and pop and chatter. And together, the collective sound of the whole reef ecosystem we term soundscape.
0: Imagine this. You're a clownfish, freshly hatched from an egg and immediately swept away into the vastness of the ocean. Danger lurks everywhere. How do you find your way to shelter?
1: Animals, especially young animals that are trying to find a reef and settle on a reef for the first time, use the soundscape to make a judgment about the habitat quality.
0: Sound is important for reef dwellers, for navigation, finding food, and finding mates. By the way, sound travels 4.5 times faster underwater than on land. Tim Lamont, together with a team of researchers, has investigated the significance of soundscapes on the Great Barrier Reef in Australia and in Indonesia. The results are astonishing.
1: We played the sound of a healthy reef off a new patch of habitat, and we found that it sped up the rate at which fish came and colonized that reef by about double, and got about twice as many fish over the course of a six-week experiment.
0: Other studies, for example in the Virgin Islands, reached similar conclusions. A dead reef is a silent reef and does not attract inhabitants. While the louder and more lively the reef is, the quicker fish find a home.
2: If you want to go to a party, you go to a loud party.
0: For the big event, Marco has his artificial coral structures printed in Italy in quantities larger than normal. They have now arrived in the Maldives, more than 7,000 kilometers to the southeast. The floating solar stations, which generate electricity for the loudspeakers, are being assembled on the site. Marco collected the sounds beforehand.
2: We go with the locals. We actually scout for the L-tier ecosystems around the area where we want to install the sculptures. And then we just record them for 48 to 96 hours. We erase all the anthropogenic noises, and then we make a file that is like following the daily cycles in order to create a full portrait of the environment.
0: Healthy reefs are a key resource for the Maldives, and not just as a source of food. More than 40% of government revenue comes from tourism.
2: The idea in an utopian future of the project, it would be that we give the tools to people and then they just do it themselves. So it becomes part of their daily care for their own ecosystem.
0: Marco has already installed several sound sculptures here on Feridu and tested their effectiveness. It quickly became clear that the creatures liked the 3D printed homes and were responding to the sound therapy.
2: After 3 days, the fishes were already going in and out. After like a week or two, you start to see the algae that grow on them, and then the fishes, they come and they eat from the sculpture.
0: Time to say goodbye to the reef. The speakers are powered down.
2: There was this magical moment, this bank of fusilier fishes are coming.

0: many of them, hundreds and hundreds and hundreds, and it just never stops. I don't know if they really came to say goodbye, but it was very, very magical and special, actually. Building a new home for the ecosystem, it was incredible. It put me on a position of observer. The ego that belongs to the artwork or artist artwork, it just vanished, right? Because you're doing something for someone else, right? And it doesn't belong anymore to you. And you feel it.
1: Acoustic rescue measures cannot do anything to combat overfishing and pollution. And of course, Marco's project cannot stop the warming of the oceans caused by human-induced climate change either. However, degraded reefs can recover during cooler periods. The sound sculptures can help to speed up this process.
2: And then from an artistic perspective, they look beautiful as well, and they make people think, and they make people engage with the natural world around them. And that, as we know, is a hugely important part of environmental solutions as well.
1: Only if we keep fighting global warming will younger generations be able to experience the beauty and hear the symphony of the coral reefs.

0: In 2018, Cape Town came within days of running out of tap water. Since then, a lot has changed, particularly through nature-based solutions. Invasive plants have been cleared and new groundwater reserves created.
1: It's early morning in the township of Masipumulele. The town's name may mean let us have success, but in reality, about half of the 50,000 people are unemployed, and not all have access to clean water. We meet a local woman, Zuleika.
2: How are you?
3: Good.
1: But Zuleika has found a job because of the water crisis. She's training to be a river guardian. She will show us what her work entails later.
2: Welcome home. This is my home.
1: The four of them live in this 13 square meter space. The family stores water in these buckets, just in case, says Zuleika, in case the water gets unexpectedly shut off again. To fetch the water, she has to go outside. Right next to the tap, next to the wastewater, there's a lot of rubbish. Zuleika explains how the contamination troubles her.
2: It's only made for water, disposing water, not litter. So at some point, I'm not feeling well, I'm not good with it. I'm feeling bad about it.
1: Zuleika tells us she tries to clean this area, but it quickly looks the same again.
2: So every day, every morning.
1: One bucket is enough for two people per day, says Zuleika. That's just 20 liters. It's a reality that many would be unable to imagine. It's precious water that's collected here in one of Cape Town's most notorious townships. Mitchell's Plain is marked by gang violence and poverty, and right in the middle of it all, a green oasis. Until 2019, this was just a desolate hole in the ground designed to protect against flooding. Since the water crisis, the Future Water Institute team has planted vegetation here. They're researching new ways to supply water to Cape Town. Reginald Pillay is part of the project.
4: A lot of that rain just runs off to nowhere, whereby it can be utilized. That's why we came up with the ideas of, instead of stormwater places in our areas being like turned into dumps, let's turn them into retention ponds.
1: Because beneath the basin lies a large groundwater reservoir that the city wants to make better use of. The planted basin helps with that. It retains rainwater. The plants filter the water and the soil stores it like a sponge for dry times. This has already helped generate twice as much new groundwater. Despite the success, here too they keep pulling trash out of the ponds. Whether the project works in the long term depends on whether the local people embrace it. Kirsty Carden, who leads the project, tells me. This is precisely where they keep running into obstacles here.
5: People living in spaces like this, and even more so in informal settlements, are really just trying to survive. They're trying to put food on the table,

0: And so often they don't see the importance of enhancing and protecting an environmental resource.
1: Reginald has family in Mitchell's Plain and lives in a low-income neighborhood himself. He has close ties to the community, which makes him an important intermediary.
2: We decided that there's some way we can use this platform as a vehicle to transfer the knowledge and to create spaces where we get people together in our communities to reconnect, you know.
1: For the water strategy to succeed in the long term, it needs bridge builders like Reginald, and above all, one thing, a lot of patience. That's needed here too. The waterways of the Zanflay Nature Reserve are Zuleika's workplace. Non-native plants have spread unchecked along the banks and through the waterways, and they must be removed. On land, the plants draw a lot of water from the soil. That means less water where it's needed, in the river. In the water, they cause other problems for the water supply.
3: This is a water lettuce. And then it grows, if when it grows here, it takes up the space.
1: It comes mainly from Egypt and spreads so quickly that it displaces native species and blocks entire waterways. Water quality suffers, and heavy rains can lead to flooding. The excess water flows away unused, meaning less of it reaches the groundwater reservoir later. Just look at the amount that's coming out here. And that's just one pool, a really strong one. You actually need a lot of strength here. This work is an important part of Cape Town's water strategy, says Tara Cathcart. She trains the river wardens. The work involves much more than just securing water for dry periods.
4: We need to be looking not just at water, but as ecosystems as a whole and environments as a whole. And preserving the health and the integrity of those ecosystems, I think, is incredibly important in terms of building resilience into the city for water and climate changes in the future.
1: Zuleika and the other river wardens still have a week of work ahead of them before this section of the river is completely clear. Back in Masipumulele, Zuleika's shift is over. Her work is physically demanding. Still, she says, she knows what she's doing it all for.
3: I would like to live in the area in Masipumulele. But I would like to move from here, but living in one of the areas with RDP houses here. Yeah.
1: For her, the struggle for water now means both the fear of a new water crisis and the hope for a better future for herself and her home.
5: Ling Shi is making his debut today at this daycare center for the elderly. Could the humanoid have stage fright? Initially, he struggles with the carpet. He's given directions to move forward. It works on the second try. Ling Shi dances to pop and hip-hop music it plays, finishing with a kung fu routine. But opinions at the center are still divided on the idea of a humanoid as caregiver for the elderly. His performance really made us laugh. It just makes you happy. It makes me feel better right away. When a big black and white robot like this is standing there, it does scare me. If I have to go to the bathroom at night and one of those is standing there, I find that pretty scary. This facility is being called the world's first intelligent robot station for elderly care. It's Beijing's flagship project. The daycare center opened in 2026. 43 robots are set to work there. On a tour of the facility, its director, Han Qin, shows how automated care works functions, even in the cafeteria. This is our healthcare robot showing our daily menu. You enter your health data, for example, if you have high blood sugar. The robot will then advise you to avoid fatty, sweet, and fried foods because they would be unhealthy. On the search for more humanoid robots in the facility, a sticker can be seen that

reads, "This meal was cooked by a robot. China's robot revolution looks like it's taking shape. Automated kitchen appliances like this noodle cutting machine to which a doll is attached. This robot never tires and we don't need a noodle cutter, which saves on personnel costs." Two floors up, the 74-year-old Mrs. Wang receives a massage from a voice-controlled robotic arm. You can tell the robot to massage harder, and it does. A real person can massage hard, then lightly. The robot always massages with the same intensity. Ms. Wan is 84 years old and has come to the daycare center with her neighbor. A volunteer is showing them how to play Wuzhu Qi, a game where the aim is to get 5 pieces in a row against a robot. It's a way to stay active, have fun, and combat loneliness. "When my husband died, my daughter wanted me to live with her. I refused. Everyone should live on their own. That way is more comfortable for everyone." The facility also refers to this device as a robot. It can identify registered users via facial recognition and access their stored health data. Han Qin explains that the robot is also intended to ease the burden on staff. With China's massive population, there's already a significant shortage of qualified caregivers. "We also have companion robots here. They provide emotional support. For example, our voice-controlled AI cat. It's cuddly and warms the heart. China already has nearly 320 million elderly people. We're in the midst of a rapidly aging population. Technology-assisted elder care is a future trend in our country." China's leadership has set the country the goal of becoming the world leader in robotics and AI, not only in industry, but also in everyday life. At a training center for humanoid robots in Beijing, foreign press have been invited to see just how far they've come. "We're teaching the robot to carry packages. This is how we train the humanoid's AI. Afterward, it should be able to recognize the packages on its own." Government subsidies help fund the humanoid training, from playing soccer and basketball to cooking, making beds, and even measuring blood pressure. College graduates were recruited for the tedious task of data collection. "I control the robot and teach it to pick up the cleaning cloth. Sometimes we have to practice more than 200 times, or at its quickest, 50 to 60 times. That's my daily task." This humanoid crawls and creeps and suddenly doesn't look like an everyday helper at all. No one will confirm if the humanoids are also being trained here for military use. In China, more than 150 companies are already working on humanoids, more companies than there are electric car manufacturers. The cost of a humanoid household helper currently starts at the equivalent of 20,000 euros. "This year, we plan to produce 10,000 units. The goal is 500,000. I predict that by 2030, humanoids will be about half, if not two-thirds, cheaper." Back at the seniors' daycare center, director Han Qin shows us a smart toileting device for people with incontinence. It's supposed to be able to suction, wash, and dry. We don't know if it really works. "The robot protects the privacy and dignity of the elderly and spares caregivers from awkward situations." Director Han Qin explains why humanoids can't take over all the work. "They cannot completely replace humans. This is due to safety and legal reasons. There's a gap between the ambitions and the reality of robotic care. But at the humanoid schools, trainers are working hard to see that the robots become model students."

0: To the point. Strong opinions, clear positions, international perspectives.
1: Trump is turning up the heat, China is gaining power, and Europe is losing ground. On To the Point, we ask, could a new alliance with Canada give the EU the strength to push back?
0: To the point. In 30 minutes.

This is DW News, our top stories. China's President Xi Jinping has arrived at the White House for talks with US President Donald Trump. Ahead of the meeting, Trump posted on Truth Social saying that AI would be a big topic of discussion and that he and Xi had both opposed regulation. The US president added that he and Xi had also forged a great friendship. Fighting has reignited in northern Ethiopia. Rebel forces say they're now in a full-blown war with the government and have reportedly seized three airports. Over the weekend, seven opposition groups announced an alliance to overthrow the government led by Prime Minister Abiy Ahmed. The violence has raised fears of a return to open conflict, 4 years after the end of a civil war that left hundreds of thousands dead. Palestinian President Mahmoud Abbas has addressed the UN General Assembly, delivering pre-recorded remarks after US authorities refused him a visa for a second year running. He said the Palestinian people faced, quote, one of the most dangerous times in history, and called for a two-state solution. Israeli Prime Minister

0: Benjamin Netanyahu is scheduled to address the General Assembly later on Tuesday.
1: Can you guess what?

0: It certainly looks as though a coordinated attack is now underway involving rebel groups. Now, this is just days after seven anti-government movements announced a new alliance aimed at toppling Abiy Ahmed. Now, fighting is now being reported on multiple fronts across northern Ethiopia. In Tigray, multiple sources say fighters from the Tigray People's Liberation Front have taken control of the main airport. And in a statement posted on social media on Wednesday, Tigray's regional government said it had entered what it called a new defensive war against the federal government. Meanwhile, Getachew Reda, a cabinet minister and advisor to Ethiopia's prime minister, has released this statement on X, claiming TPLF forces have attacked government positions in Afar and Amhara, two regions which border Tigray. Let's get more now on this story from journalist Samuel Getachew, who joins us now from Addis Ababa. Samuel, Ethiopia's government and Tigray's leaders have accused each other of launching offensives. What can you tell us about the latest developments?
1: Well, the latest development is the airport, the Mekelle airport, Mekelle being the capital of Tigray, was overtaken as of last night, just after 7 p.m., when the Tigrayan forces took over from the Ethiopian police, who has been guarding the airport for a while. And that's when the Ethiopian government accused the TPLF of wanting to be militarily engaged. And they have said that Eritrea is helping them in terms of wanting to begin a conflict that many fear would graduate into a proxy war involving Eritrea. And the spokesperson of Abiy Ahmed, Beleni Siyum, has already said that the TPLF is being supported, financially supported, militarily supported by Eritrea. So again, many fear that it would gradually graduate into a proxy war involving a country outside of Ethiopia.
0: Is this escalation a surprise in Ethiopia? Is it something people saw coming?
1: Well, they've been going back and forth for the last few years. TPLF has been saying that the peace that was signed in South Africa, followed by in Kenya, is no longer valid. They did not participate in the federal election that happened back in June. And they've been saying that the government of Abiy Ahmed is neglecting their wishes, neglecting their, their place in a federal system. And they've been going back and forth. And the Ethiopian government has been saying that they are working with Eritrea to really destroy the country. And they have been warning for a while that they will seriously answer to some of what they allege has been happening by the TPLF, in which the Ethiopian government has declared, especially during the war, as a terrorist organization.
0: You said the TPLF are saying that this means the agreement, the peace agreement, is over. Is there a general sense in the country that agrees with this, that peace agreement is over?
1: Well, if you have been visiting, as I have, Tigray, the hundreds of thousands of young people that have been fleeing the region would point you into that direction. And many young people have been telling us, many people have been saying, young people have been recruited by the TPLF for what they see as an eventual war with the federal government. And many, many young people have been fleeing. You only have to get into the Ethiopian Airlines website to see if you need to go to Tigray, you need to book weeks in advance because it's always sold out. There are at least 8 or 10 flights on a daily basis, but on your way out of Tigray, it's always sold out. And many people have been taking even public transportation, ground transportation, and many people have been fleeing to neighboring Afar in anticipation of what they say is an eventual conflict that they see is coming very soon.
0: This comes at a time when the TPLF has joined this alliance, anti-government alliance, with other groups that actually have previously being enemies, including the, FANO and of course the TPLF, as I mentioned. That is a huge statement, isn't it?

0: But I'm just wondering, this alliance, how is it being seen there?
1: Well, as you mentioned, some of the members are Fano, Fano being an Amhara nationalist group that fought alongside the Ethiopian troops not too long ago, 4 or 5 years ago, which TPLF has been accusing them of committing genocide. But they seem to have a common enemy in Prime Minister Abiy Ahmed. They've been saying that they want to overthrow the government, but the TPLF leadership has come out and said this is going to be a coalition, but they haven't really said if they're going to take military action against the federal government as a large group. Seven political groups have joined this alliance that they've described as anti-Ethiopian government. But many people doubt if this is going to stick and graduate into something that will really challenge the mighty power of the Ethiopian government and the Ethiopian military power.
0: Yeah, that was, I suppose, going to be my next question, because, again, these are groups who have been at odds. Do they have the strength, the coordination to pose such a serious threat?
1: Well, to begin with, they haven't really said how they're going to, they haven't really laid out the how they're going to challenge this government, how they're going to overthrow the government. And again, these are groups whose differences are day and night in terms of what they want to achieve ultimately. But they seem to really point out this at this government, saying that they're willing to overthrow it, and how they're going to achieve it is anyone's guess. Mm. But in the past, they've been fighting against each other. There are many doubters of their strength and how far they can go to really achieve what they want to achieve. But the Ethiopian government has a very powerful military, and many people doubt if a loosely aligned group would really challenge them.
0: What do you expect? How do you expect the federal government to respond to this challenge?
1: Well, they've been saying that many of them are illegal. They've told journalists and media organizations to not even quote them or use Tigray TV that helped announce the new groups from Mekelle. It's now illegal to even quote them, to really, empower them, they've said. But the Ethiopian government has really laid out a foundation of how they're going to fight by really using drones, as has been alleged for the last few weeks, to really weaken the power of the TPLF. And even that has extended to other parts, including Amhara region, which has been at war for the last few years. Again, displaying millions of Ethiopians. But many people are hoping that Ethiopia will move forward. Many people are being displaced. And this comes at a very difficult time for Tigray, which has thousands, if not millions, of its population facing famine at the moment.
0: I suppose that's the worry, isn't it? We saw, as you mentioned, the devastation during and after the Tigray War. The prospect of a new conflict across many more regions this time, possibly even involving Eritrea again, what would that mean for civilians and for the stability of Ethiopia as a whole?
1: Well, the human rights organizations, including humanitarian organizations, have been warning for the last year, especially with the humanitarian aid cuts that have been coming, that have been decided by Washington, the Trump administration, saying that any kind of conflicts, small or big, will really displace more people, and more people will be facing famine. I have visited Tigray in the last year. I've seen how many people are not receiving any kind of humanitarian support. The regional government has been saying they could only serve a small percentage of the people that are facing famine. But if there is going to be a war, you can only imagine how far this famine will

0: would overwhelm not just Tigray, but also regional states like Afar, which has been shouldering much of the displaced during the war that ended in 2022, again displaying at least 1 million people and killing up to 650,000 people, according to researchers. And you can only imagine how hard it will be for Tigray and on a larger scale to Ethiopia as well.
1: Is there a way or is there someone that can step in to ease or prevent any further escalation?
0: Well, the African Union has been going back and forth. The envoy, the former president of Nigeria, Obasanjo, has been going back and forth between Addis Ababa and Mekelle to remind them the commitment they made during the peace signing that happened some 4 or 5 years ago. But again, Ethiopia has larger partners, EU, for instance, which really doesn't want to see millions of Ethiopians becoming its illegal migrants. An organization that are respected widely would really, I guess, should step in and try to solve an issue that will ultimately affect them, including the EU, which is respected. And even the Trump administration that has been, looking at Ethiopia as a partner should be able to step in and really solve what is fast becoming a regional conflict, not just an Ethiopian conflict.
1: Samuel Getachew, thank you very much for speaking to us.
0: Thank you.
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3: 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Shadows of German Colonialism. Just 2 seconds.
5: Let's go.
3: And you get whisked away. Come along. To the places.
6: There's not many places that look like this.
3: The people. And the stories behind them. 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
6: Hasta la próxima.
7: A journey to northern Germany in search of family roots. What will this group from the US discover about the people and places their ancestors left behind? We join them on their tour through East Frisia. It also includes a visit to the German Emigration Center in Bremerhaven. This museum extensively documents the history of German emigrants in the 19th and 20th centuries. Many left from Bremerhaven for the US in search for a better life across the Atlantic. Located directly on the North Sea, East Frisia is a sparsely populated region in the very northwest of Germany. This tour group from the US states of Nebraska and Missouri is spending 3 days traveling through the region. All 26 participants are eager to discover the part of Germany their ancestors once called home. Heritage tourism is especially popular in the US. In this nation of immigrants, many people are interested in exploring their own family history and tracing their roots.
8: We knew our ancestors came from this area and we knew they were farmers. And they came to the United States for a better opportunity for their families. And so some of them did not want their sons to serve in the German military, so hence the reason why they came to the United States to farm and have larger farms than what they could have here.
7: The trip is organized by Wolfgang Grams, who founded the travel company Roots to the Roots in 1996, specializing in heritage tours. According to estimates, between 3 and 5 million Americans have East Frisian roots.
9: Our guests are from the Midwest, from Nebraska. And Nebraska was one of the top destinations, so to say, for immigrants from the East Frisian area. They were farmers here, and they knew how to drain the land. They knew how to cultivate

0: moorland and marshland, and they were able to transform the wetlands in Illinois and the prairie in Nebraska into farmland. And that is the link between these two regions.
1: Wolfgang Grams works with genealogists on his tours, for example, with Martin Hagen, a history teacher from the region. The first surprise awaits in the church of the small village of Wiesens.
2: This is really your home village, I would say.
3: That's awesome.
2: So the place of your ancestors from both sides.
1: Two members of the group just found out that they have common ancestors.
2: Your distant ancestor, 10 generations back, was the same that I had here. Okay. And he lived here in Wiesens, and he had two sons, and one is your ancestor, and the other son is my ancestor. And also, this family is connected to Eddie's family, but we are closer related.
3: Okay.
2: So his great-great-grandfather and my great-great-grandfather were brothers. So that's only four generations back. It's closer.
3: Wow.
2: And his great-great-grandfather emigrated in 1865.
1: In Wiesens, the group visits the cemetery to search for family names. Rick Hulls from Grand Island, Nebraska, finds one right away.
3: Wow.
4: That's good.
3: That's good. That's good.
4: Yeah.
0: I would not be able to do what I do without being involved in a network of institutions, individuals, activities on a local level.
5: That was my room. So
6: this one right there?
5: Yeah.
1: Ute Grunewald from East Frisia and Sharon Sorensen from Nebraska have been in contact for several years. Their great-grandfathers were brothers. For Sharon, the trip is an opportunity to visit Ute.
5: So this is my parents' house and also the house of my ancestors. My great-grandfather built it in 1880, and since then we live here. And also have been in this area before. And yes, Sharon's great-grandfather, right? Is one of the people who emigrated and was also born in this house.
7: It feels like home. It feels like a connection to your roots and your family, and to think this is where my great-grandfather lived and walked, and he had his family. And just that, I think he was 16 when he left to go to America, and just that bravery and courage to leave all of this.
1: In 1891, a 16-year-old Wim Grunewald, Sharon Sorensen's ancestor, emigrated to the US. There he met Gretje, his wife, who was also of German descent. The family started a farm in Nebraska.
0: It's not about designing or selling destinations. It is about to connect people, and it's more like a social project. And it is a way of travel where the visitors and the visited become equally important to each other. That, to me, is some of the secrets and very challenging but rewarding ways for roots and heritage travel.
1: The American visitors have plenty of opportunities to meet locals during a visit to a farm, at a barbecue, or at a local festival in the town of Wittmund. And of course, North German cuisine is also part of the experience.
0: This is a place that is famous for fish roll or Fischbrötchen, we say. A Fischbrötchen, I think people in northern Germany cannot live without a Fischbrötchen. But
8: don't ask what you want.
9: It's good. It's very salty, but it has a good taste.
10: Wir sind Lehnders und in Amerika nennen die sich Lenners.
1: Mary and Stanley Lenners from Philly, Nebraska will not be spending their first night in East Frisia at a hotel. They've been invited to stay in the hotel.

0: home of their distant German relatives, the Lehnlabs. The couples have also been in contact for several years. Stanley Lenner's uncle began tracing their family roots back in 1990. Then, 2 years ago, the Lehnlabs from Germany visited the US. Now, the two couples meet for a second time.
1: That's for him.
2: Familiär ist von der Lehnlabs Familie 1858 ein Renke Lehnlabs in die USA gegangen.
0: Renke Lehnlabs is a fifth-generation ancestor of Neinhard Lehnlabs and a fourth-generation ancestor of Stanley Lenners. The next day, the focus is on Mary Lenners. Her ancestors also came from Germany. The last names were Hippen and Volkerts.
3: Sie haben für Sie mir Brauch von Amerika.
4: Hallo.
1: Hallo.
4: Hallo.
1: Hallo.
4: Hallo.
0: Before their American relatives arrived, the Lehnlabs had researched their family history and tracked down one of Mary's ancestors. Mary had had no idea she had distant relatives in Germany until now.
4: Ihre Urgroßgrenan ist ausgewandert. Mit 8 Kindern.
3: You now can see only the house where Ham Heinrich Hebben was living. Your grandfather.
0: The next surprise for Mary Lenners is a visit to her ancestors' home. Mary Lenners only recently learned that her own family, like her husband's, also came from East Frisia.
5: Just a few weeks ago, I asked my cousins where the Hippens had come from. Nobody really knew, just Germany. And so I went online, did some searching, went back to my dad, my grandpa, then found my great-grandpa and great-great-grandpa, and they came from this area of Germany. I did not know that, but it makes sense based on where they settled, close to where his relatives had settled in Nebraska, that there was a cluster of them that came from the same area.
0: The trip through East Frisia also includes a sporting activity, bossing. This very popular East Frisian sport may even have been played by the travelers' ancestors.
6: Die Geschichte geht ganz weit zurück, über 300 Jahre zurück, muss man das eigentlich betrachten. Daraus ist das Boscheln entstanden, indem man Piraten hier vom Festland abhalten wollte. Mit harten Lehmkugeln hat man sich damit verteidigt.
0: Bosseln is played on public roads, so athletes and drivers must share the space. The rules of the game are simple.
6: Man kann das eigentlich ganz einfach erklären. Man hat einen Start, eine Wende und ein Ziel. Und wer diese Strecke, die ganze Strecke mit den wenigsten Würfen absolviert, hat eigentlich den Wettkampf gewonnen.
0: The group stops at a church in Strackholt. At the parish house, they look through original church records. These sources, as well as simple DNA tests, provide reliable information about one's origins.
7: Church books are still the main resource for family history. Today, in the times of, let's say, electronic databases, people tend to forget that they can only access something online that people had once deciphered, transcribed, and put and published that came from church books.
8: I think I hit the jackpot.
0: Rick Hulse keeps meeting people with a German version of his last name. More and more potential relatives. For him, the trip has been a complete success.
8: I guess I've caught the virus to be interested in more of my background. After this week, I've been given so much great information. Information that goes back many generations, maybe even 10 generations or more. From the whole side, and I don't think anyone in our family has ever had that information. So it's been a gold mine.
7: A lot of progress was made with the efforts of companies that operated from the US, Ancestry.com.

0: Adata.com was one of them, MyHeritage, and well-established are databases that the Latter-day Saints publish. Family Search is their website and their documentation network.
1: Bremerhaven was an important port for immigrants leaving Europe from Germany and beyond. Next to the historic harbour is Europe's largest interactive museum dedicated to migration. From this harbour, more than 7 million people emigrated to America between 1830 and 1974. An estimated 100,000 of them came from East Frisia. In some East Frisian villages, as many as a third of the residents emigrated, driven by poverty, difficult living conditions, and limited prospects. America offered the possibility of a new start, with greater opportunities to build a future. The museum also offers opportunities for genealogical research.
2: Mit Beginn der Dampfschifffahrt, auch mit der steigenden Konkurrenz von Hamburg als Auswanderungshafen, hat man begonnen, also das doch sehr genau zu dokumentieren, auf der anderen Seite des Ozeans auch. 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Also das ist die Gegenseite zu den Passagierlisten.
1: For many in the group, tracing their roots was in essence a journey back to their homeland. Their tour through northern Germany ends at the Key.

0: To the point. Strong opinions, clear positions, international perspectives.
1: Trump is turning up the heat, China is gaining power, and Europe is losing ground. On To the Point, we ask, could a new alliance with Canada give the EU the strength to push back?
0: To the point. Next. She survived the Holocaust. Eva Umlauf was in Auschwitz as a two-year-old girl. It was only much later that she dared to confront her ordeal, a life overshadowed by trauma. What made her embark on that journey? I survived Auschwitz. Watch the full story on YouTube.
1: The United States and China increasingly settle the big questions between themselves, from trade to artificial intelligence. Middle powers such as Europe and Canada risk being pushed to the sidelines. Both are under growing pressure. From the outside, they face Donald Trump's aggressive tariff and trade policies, as well as an increasingly assertive China. But the pressure is also coming from within, across Europe. Most recently in Germany, anti-EU and Russia-friendly populist parties from left and right are gaining ground. So when the biggest Western security guarantor becomes unreliable, is it time for the world's middle powers to cooperate more closely? We ask, Canada and Europe, an alliance against Trump?

0: Hello and welcome to The Point. My panel today, Thu Nguyen, acting co-director of the Jacques Delors Center, where she leads the think tank's work on EU institutional affairs. Nikolai von Ondarza, senior fellow in the EU-Europe Research Division at the German Institute for International and Security Affairs. And joining us from outside of Berlin, Josef Bramel, expert on all things United States. A warm welcome to all of you. Donald Trump has repeatedly threatened Canada and Greenland, while Xi Jinping continues to threaten Taiwan. Against that backdrop, Carney, Canadian Prime Minister, has called for closer cooperation among the world's middle powers. Is that the right solution?
1: I think so. I think that he has laid out a very clear analysis of where we stand. And I think it is clear that middle powers, but also Canada and the United and the

0: EU must work closer together in order to, first of all, be less dependent on the United States and on China, but also to further their interests jointly in the world.
1: Josef, in Davos, Mark Carney has warned Europe, if we're not at the table, we are on the menu. How great is this danger of Europe actually being sidelined?
2: I think Mark Carney is one of a few who realizes that we live in a world of spheres of influences. The US national security strategy made it clear, so the big powers more or less dominate their hoods, the Western Hemisphere. That means part of Europe. Russia has its hemisphere. In their view, that's Ukraine too. And China has its sphere of influence. And if we don't sit at the table, we are the menu. And we have to realize only together we will be stronger. And Mark Carney said it's not only the tyrants. He didn't say Trump, Xi, or Putin. It's those who suck up. He quoted basically Václav Havel. So it's not only the tyrants, but only the small narcissists who hope that the daddy doesn't leave the little children.
1: Canada turning away from the US, if you will, at least ever so slightly, both economically and security-wise. Donald Trump is not going to like that, is he?
3: No, he doesn't like it. He reacted immediately after this proposal from Ursula von der Leyen of this associate membership. He first said it's laughable. And then he said if the Europeans really do that and encroach on our neighborhood, we will have another round of punitive tariffs and stop trade altogether. That was sort of his Trumpian answers. And it shows that he, to some extent, felt threatened by the EU and Canada working closely together, because he feels if they are working closer together, he has less instruments to pressure the Canadians, but also us Europeans.
1: This has so many aspects. There are security aspects. There are big economic aspects, of course. So let's have a quick overview over the whole topic. The prospect of closer cooperation between Canada and the EU has certainly captured people's imagination, as we've just heard. Some see it as a genuine alternative to increasingly unpredictable trading partners in Washington and Beijing. But how much substance is there behind the rather grand language?
4: Hardly any guest is as welcome in Europe right now as Canadian Prime Minister Mark Carney. Canada and the EU are both navigating the same bitter reality, being abandoned by the United States. At the same time, pressure from China is mounting. Now both are mapping out a better future together.
5: We want to bring the relationship with Canada to the highest level possible. I would like to work with you on opening the door for Canada to being the first associate member of the European Union.
6: A Canada-EU alliance would create a beacon for other democracies, an alliance not defined by what we oppose, but about what we are for: freedom, solidarity, prosperity, sustainability.
4: Canada can fulfill many of the EU's economic requirements: essential raw materials, energy, and new trade ports. But 10 EU member states, including France and Italy, have still not ratified the CETA free trade agreement. Could this be the beginning of a new alliance between globally influential democratic middle powers, or is it just a pipe dream?
1: Yeah, Josef Brame, is this all wishful thinking?
2: I hope not. The EU needs to wake up. Also, the national capitals. We have tried to please Trump. Try to make sure daddy doesn't leave the children, or von der Leyen at the golf course basically gave in to everything Trump wanted. That just bought us time with a high price. Now it's time to stand up and reflect European values. And here is Immanuel Kant, who says those who make themselves as wormits shouldn't complain afterwards that they are trampled upon. So yes, Carney is there at the right time to remember European values. And if not all Europeans want to go along, the brave and the willing should go ahead.
1: So it's not yet clear what this cooperation, closer cooperation,

0: could look like there's talk of associate membership, but it's not defined what that is. So what would it look like?
1: I think that is not yet very clear. So associate membership doesn't exist as a concept in the EU treaties, but perhaps that is also a bit less important. We already have very close cooperation between Canada and the EU in defence matters, but also Canada is part of the Horizon programme of the EU, so the BITCH research funding programme that the EU has. And I think now it is perhaps less a bit how we call it, but where can we do concrete steps to further this this cooperation and to deepen the alliance that we have with Canada.
0: Foreign alliance sounded different, though. Want to take relations with Canada to the highest possible level. What can that mean in concrete form?
2: So she used the words associate membership, which really at least implies that it's a big step upward. Carney speaks of an alliance for the future, and I actually like his term better because it implies that Canada and the EU would work together on the same level and that they enhance really a partnership, and it's not about integrating Canada into the EU, but really a partnership of equals. And that doesn't necessarily mean new areas. So we already heard they work together on security, defence and economic. We have the trade agreements, but really stepping that up and doing joint projects on areas where Europe can profit, on energy, on rare earths, also on defense procurements, and then other areas where Canada is interested. So on the student exchanges, on getting sort of keeping Canada's back, giving diversification against Trump's trade attacks. And then it can really be, I would say, a model for the EU to work with other partners, because it's not just Canada that it's looking for new alliances. Trump has confronted a lot of previous US allies in the Indo-Pacific, South Korea, Japan, Australia, and there the EU could offer to be sort of an anchor point for other middle powers to rally around with and to find sort of a middle space to not be squeezed between the US and China.
0: We're going to talk about the other middle powers a bit later in the program, but first I would like to stick to the economic value a closer cooperation could have. How important is or can Canada be for the EU and vice versa, economically speaking, and trade?
1: I think Canada is very important to the EU. We already have the trade agreement CETA with between Canada and the EU. Of course, Canada cannot replace the US or replace China, but it can help the EU reduce dependency and diversify the partners that the EU has. And I think that is the direction that we're going with in Europe. We've already seen other trade agreements earlier this year with India. Mercosur was ratified. And I think Canada is a very important pillar in that regard.
0: Currently, the US, I believe, is Canada's biggest trading partner, even though the relationship is difficult right now. Josef, do you think that Carney is gambling with that strong partnership that they have in terms of numbers with the US?
3: He's not a gambler. He's a rational man. He worked in finance. So unlike those other gamblers who are in finance, he's a serious man. He was at the Bank of England and Bank of Canada before assuming the helm of Prime Minister. And actually, it's both. It's trade. Yes, they will remain trade partners. They will remain neighbors. But it's also finance. And both Europe and Canada have to think hard whether they invest what they earn trading with America still in the land of the free and to waste it in the deep markets, as I would predict. America's dollar assets are not safe at all. And so here, Carney's knowledge could help the Europeans and the Canadians to figure out how to finance all that what we want to build. We need a lot of money for defense, for digitalization, for energy and more. So we have to rethink our whole model, hoping that America defends us and paying tribute, giving up our interest in terms of trade and currencies didn't do us good. We have to rethink, and Carney is one of the best thinkers in this realm.
0: To this ambiguity that we do not know what it's going to look like, is that actually maybe quite useful? because nobody

0: can get scared, and one could keep it open as long as possible?
1: I think it is useful. I think now, of course, the danger of ambiguity, or that no one really knows what it means, is that we will not go as far as we can, or that in between there will be a lot of opposition. But I think there is also usefulness to it, so that it's not stiff. We can rethink how we deal with partners in the EU. We can also find common interests with Canada and then advance on that, rather than having some sort of very stiff preconception of where it needs to go or what we want to call it.
0: Do you think this is also helpful to find a new, I really don't like the word narrative, but it is, a new narrative for the Europeans, as in, you know, we're not stuck on this continent. We have important partners everywhere in the world, just to counteract the arguments that come from the extreme right and the extreme left parties.
2: It's, for me, important to really find a new argument where Europe's place in the world. As you said in the beginning, Europe doesn't want to be on the menu. But we see a Europe that is declining globally in terms of population, size of the economy. Our tech companies are not keeping pace in the AI frontier and so on. And so I think there is this wider impression of European decline. And Europe is sort of coming under the wheels of the new empires who are dividing the world between themselves. And I think Europe and the EU is not meant to be an empire by itself and be a strong man by itself, but it wants to build a world based on rules. And it can do that with these partnerships, where it can say, we're reaching out and we're actually attractive. We're attractive to partners like Canada, like Japan, like South Korea, even India, who are saying, we don't want to work only with these unreliable Americans or be pushed under by the Chinese. And Europe is actually an attractive partner for us. So I think this is a narrative that the Europeans can use. But for that, they really need to think geopolitically, not sort of go into the nitty-gritty detail, what could associate membership mean under the EU treaties, but rather, what can we really offer as partners to those who are looking to work with us? And I think then, if we take the same geopolitical thinking like Carney, then we can offer an alternative.
1: Can I just... I think this Absolutely, is a very yes. important point, actually, that this offers a positive narrative at last for the EU. I think we've been in this situation very self...
0: Self-indulgent.
1: Yeah, very self-indulgent, but also very negative. Europe is in decline. Iceland doesn't want to join us. Right? We are being rejected. We are very small. We can't do anything. I think for then Carney in Canada to come, and I think this was also why it was such a big part of the speech and was picked up so much, for Canada to come and say, we want to be closer to you. You can be the center of something that is more than just European Union. I think that was very important also for just how Europeans can see themselves.
0: I want to have a look at security. Josef, in which way could Canada step in, for example, into the role of the US as security guarantor for Europe, or at least help Europe to become more self-sufficient?
3: We cannot trust the United States to defend Europe any longer. The United States basically showed that they can't even force a third or fourth great power, namely Iran, to do what they want. So they have to, admit defeat. It's probably not possible with a narcissist at the helm, Donald Trump. So, what do we expect from America? To defend us against Russia? I think we have to still believe in NATO, hope that there may be some other president at some time. But Canada is a NATO member. Canada is capable, and not only physical security, but also economic security. We need the raw materials Canada has, so we cannot be blackmailed by China or the US for that matter. And so, yes, we will be more self-reliant if we team up and are hopefully third pillar in this new world order and not let it be bipolar and let US and China fight it out.
0: Mm. Let's talk about the Arctic. We've heard a lot about the Arctic recently, and Canada is, of course, part of it. How important is that?
2: It's an important partner, of course, both within the NATO context and working together with the Europeans. And here it's interesting. When Trump said he wants to annex Greenland,

0: It was Canada, actually, who said, we will be standing with the Europeans and do not touch the territory of one of our allies. So Canada was willing to stand up for the interests of the Europeans here. And there are lots of little things Canada has for a long time, has a big presence in the Arctic. And I think the EU is now also looking at the Arctic. Iceland is, as we've heard, a little bit more difficult. But von der Leyen went to Greenland. Denmark has now made an agreement that was where the Europeans had Denmark's back over the Arctic. And here, really, this cooperation can be a point within a bigger puzzle of Europeans taking more responsibility for their security. But I want to be very clear. Canada cannot replace the United States. They have much less military capabilities. They have no nukes. It's a completely different power. But they can add to the elements that the Europeans can bring together. And they are certainly willing for Canada to invest in European security. So Canada says they are joining the Ukraine loan. Canada has supported Ukraine in other ways. They want to join the Joint Expeditionary Force, a group led by the United Kingdom for Northern Europe. Mm-hmm. So there are lots of puzzle pieces where Canada can play an important part for strengthening European security.
1: I'd like to have a look now at some domestic issues, because Europe's ability to act abroad depends on political stability at home. Across the continent, traditional mainstream parties are losing ground, while parties on both the far right and the far left are gaining support. Germany is the latest example, following the state elections in two states.
2: Friedrich Merz is fighting for his political survival. The German chancellor is deeply unpopular among the public. And now, members of his own party are questioning him. Merz remains committed to his office and to reforms that many Germans view as a dismantling of the welfare state. These reforms are the antidote to the poison of authoritarianism, which is penetrating even deeper into our society as the allure of authoritarianism grows. What needs to be done now requires backbone, steadfastness, and patience. His CDU party is enduring historic setbacks, while the far-right AfD party and the left party celebrate historic gains. As the center shrinks, the fringes are advancing. In France and other European countries, this has long been a reality. President Macron once wanted to reinvent Europe. Now, his term is coming to an end and his political faction appears worn down. Marine Le Pen and the right-wing nationalist party Rassemblement National is in the lead. Merz, the ailing chancellor, and Macron, a president on his way out. Can Canadian Prime Minister Carney show Europeans how to deal with populists like Trump?
1: Well, are Europe's major powers, like Germany and France, as we've just heard, their heads of government under immense pressure, do they still have enough authority and political capital to push for such a big move?
0: Yeah. I think there are two problems. The first is on short term. Both France and Germany, as we just heard, have governments under huge pressure, and that means they have less room to compromise. And there, I think the agreement with Canada is less problematic, but things like the long-term EU budget or enlargement to Ukraine are things that are immensely controversial, and it's questionable whether the governments of Germany and France can really sort of pursue bold plans there. And the second is we are developing a kind of democratic mistrust in the EU. Mm-hmm. It's like the French are looking at Germany, what happened if the AfD governs there. We are looking at France from Germany and saying, what if Le Pen wins there next year? And this hinders us from pursuing bold plans. And here I would actually argue that Carney's proposal of this alliance between the EU and Canada brings at least a hopeful narrative that I don't think it will convince voters in the outskirts of Paris to vote differently, but it can give governments an opportunity to at least show a narrative: here we are pursuing a positive plan, and here's something we can change about our standing in our world, and learn a little bit from Carney to stand up to bullies like Trump.
1: Mm. What do you think?
3: I think that next year's elections in France will be very decisive for the European Union, both because France is a big member state, but also traditionally has been a country that has given a lot of impulses for European integration. A lot of big ideas that we've seen also in the past decade came from Macron. Right? So that is something that we really will be missing. And again, and now that is something that is coming not from within the European Union, but from outside the European Union.

0: So suddenly we need Carney to bring up positive ideas, a positive vision for the future. And I think, and then beyond that, it is what Nicolas says. I think the space for further integration, for common action is shrinking. And we're hopefully not, but it looks likely that will become even more difficult next year.
1: Mm. Josef, would you agree that it is that both Merz and Macron lack the actual strength right now, the oomph, if you will, to push the EU forward in that way?
2: Not completely. I'm more worried about France because Macron is already a lame duck. He couldn't convince Dassault to work together with Airbus on the future combat air system, so that died. Full credit also belongs to Germany, the previous chancellorships didn't go along when Macron would have still had some power to tell some of its businesses to think globally. France will be a problem, and also the helm of the ECB, European Central Bank, so hopefully they find a solution before maybe Marine Le Pen puts somebody at the helm there, so they think about some solution before the election next spring. For Germany, I'm more optimistic, not because I'm German. Germans are tend to be negative, but Merz has no chance, so he can use it to say it. I mean, these were regional elections. He doesn't have to care about regional elections in the near future, and they cannot bring him down unless they commit suicide, the acting coalition. They need to put a vote of no confidence up front, and this has to be a constructive vote of no confidence. So we learned from Weimar, you can't just topple a government and not putting something in its place. So who should be in its place?
1: Josef, I'm afraid I have to interrupt
2: and
1: you there.
2: Do what he said he needs to do.
1: I would like to come to my final question for all of you. If we're looking at this, what we've been discussing, the association between the EU and Canada, could this be a model? Could this become bigger? Australia apparently is looking at the process with interest. Very briefly, Josef, do you see a big potential for partnerships like that?
2: I think so, and we have been working on that before. It has been under the radar of most media, so to save the rule of law and the World Trade Organization and others, those powers who still believe in law and rule of law work together against others who want to destroy it.
1: Nicolai, briefly.
3: Yes. If the EU is bold and really being capable of being a partner, working on eye to eye with Canada, Australia, as you name it, we can go far.
0: Yes, and I think it not only can be a model, but it should be a model for further partnerships.
1: That is a very good closing statement. Thank you very much to my panel here at the table and Josef. That's it from me and the team for today. What do you think? Should the EU and Canada form a bigger bloc, or is it wiser to appease Trump and China? Tell us in the comments. Thank you very much for watching today. See you next week.

0: discover the world through real life stories. Through exciting adventures into the unknown. Through inspirational ideas. The documentary.
1: In 75 minutes.

0: If you want to understand China, you'll have to understand Chairman Mao.
1: To some, he's an icon. To others, a tyrant. Mao Zedong, founder of modern China.
0: He was a monster who was responsible for millions of people's deaths.
1: From revolutionary to China's most powerful figure, he pursued his vision for the People's Republic with ruthless determination.
0: The system produced a monster and couldn't stop it.
1: Years after Mao's death, how does his legacy continue to shape this superpower? Mao, China's Red Emperor, starts October 3rd on DW. DW on your smart TV.
2: You are at the right place.
1: Looking for more than just entertainment? Interested in a vibrant mix from business to science to culture? Then join us. Together we see. They ask questions, they challenge, they expose. But journalism is under threat from violence, censorship, financial pressure, and an aggressive surge in fake news.
3: Journalism gives us perspective. Understanding the world is something we do together. Because together, we see.
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5: Their meeting at the White House was great. Trump's take on the highly anticipated encounter as Xi visits for the first time in over a decade. The Chinese leader is meant to be there to talk about the world's most pressing problems with the US president. Will they get down to business over the next few days? And if they do, will they get anywhere? And renewed violence fuels fears of a return to all-out civil war in Ethiopia. I'm Ben Fazulin in Berlin. You're watching DW News.

0: Well, there's no shortage of tricky topics for Donald Trump and Xi Jinping to discuss as the Chinese leader visits Washington. Iran, Taiwan, trade, AI safeguards. The question is, will they actually discuss them and will anything substantial come out of the talks? Looming over the pomp and circumstance was a press ban on certain news outlets attending events at the White House. CNN, MS Now and Politico have since regained access to the building after a judge ordered the Trump administration reinstate their press passes.
1: Good first impressions were clearly paramount for the Chinese president's welcome in the U.S. As Xi Jinping's entourage watched from above, U.S. Marines smoothed out any imperfections. And in a rare move, the U.S. president was on hand to greet his guest personally on the tarmac. A sign of the importance that personal ties with Xi now hold for Donald Trump, just as he affirmed last week.
2: But we're doing very well with China, and President Xi and I have a good relationship.
1: Despite the emphasis on harmony, a bomber's flyover during the ceremony caused an unscripted moment.

0: facing the two leaders.
1: And with CNN, MS Now and Politico given access to the White House again, I asked our Washington Bureau Chief Inez Paul if the topic's now done and dusted.
2: Well, they are back in. Even so, a judge ruled late or early this morning hours here, Washington time, that they would be allowed back in. It took them like half a day before they could go back in. So that means that the beginning of this ceremony, of this meeting, of this coming together between the two most powerful men in the world wasn't covered by the major American news outlets. And that's, of course, a problem for President Donald Trump, because this meeting is really mainly about images, and that was limited, but because of his own doing. He banned these three outlets from covering the White House, after all. But now they're back in, and as for now, they can do their work, and we all get their pool reports also for our coverage, because we rely on these outlets for independent material.
1: Let's get back to the talks with Elizabeth Economy. She joins us from the program on the US, China and the world at the Hoover Institution, a think tank. From 2021 to 2023, she served as senior advisor for China in the Department of Commerce. Welcome to DW. Is there anything that'll get these two most powerful leaders on the planet to get past the pomp and circumstance and really sit down and tackle the most pressing issues facing us when both seem to have all the time in the world?
3: Well, I think thus far we've seen the two countries come to agreement on, getting back on the Panda Express. So China's going to be sending the United States two pandas. And we do have an extension of the trade truce for an additional 2 months until mid-January. So that's what we have so far. I think it's not really a matter of what these two leaders sit down and to accomplish at this point. It's really what their teams were able to accomplish in the run-up to their sitting down. And I think at most what we're likely to see, and we will hopefully see, is an agreement to establish a mechanism for the two countries to discuss issues around AI, AI governance, AI safety. There's been talk about a hotline. I think that would all be very positive. And then I guess the Board of Trade is perhaps going to come to fruition, and that's basically just saying that each side will lower or eliminate tariffs on $30 billion worth of goods that are in sort of non-sensitive sectors and consumer goods. So, I don't anticipate much beyond those two deliverables. Mm-hmm. I would be pleasantly surprised if there is more, but this really, is much more about the pageantry than any really sort of productive progress on the issues before the two countries.
1: Okay, well, let's talk about the incremental progress that could be made on those two factors you mentioned. When it comes to putting guardrails on artificial intelligence, it looks like we'll be left to our own devices or own defenses by both leaders. But are you saying their teams may have something else in store?
3: Well, the idea that Treasury Secretary Bessent has been pushing since even before the last summit in Beijing was to establish a working group between the two countries that would, in the first instance, establish a hotline. So if there was some kind of major national security breach related to AI, you pick up the phone and you could let, China or the U.S. know about it. And, that would begin establish a degree of transparency. And then you'd want to keep AI, advanced AI, from falling into the hands of rogue actors who might develop bioweapons, et cetera. I mean, there's all sorts of areas of AI safety and governance that the two countries could work on, but these were at least two areas that had been mentioned as possibly, sort of good starting points. Mm-hmm. So I think that would be something I would hope for. And on the Board of Trade, again, this isn't about taking trade to the next level, about really improving the trade relationship. It's about establishing a floor to some extent, about just stabilizing the trade relationship and saying, okay, $30 billion worth of goods, not subject to tariffs. But to be frank, some of those goods that have been mentioned, like agricultural products, are already in the purchase orders that we, got from the Chinese at the last summit. So, this is a little bit of smoke and mirrors, a little bit about, picking the low-hanging fruit. But we're in a stage of, something is better than nothing.
1: Okay, so on the trade front, maybe a glimmer of hope for investors. But what about when it comes to the Iran deal? For all of us hoping petrol

0: prices will come down at some stage. Trump has said there won't be an Iran deal till after the midterms.
1: Right. I mean, he's made that statement. Obviously, President Trump is prone to make many statements. You may recall that we were supposed to invade Greenland as well, but fortunately just, you know, signed an agreement the other day at the United Nations with Denmark and Greenland. So that's not going to be happening. I think President Trump saying this right this minute doesn't mean that there won't be potentially an Iran deal before the midterms. I mean, the midterms are still a month and a half away. I'm hopeful that we will continue negotiating and trying to find a path forward. Certainly, Republicans in Congress would like for the president to make some progress because, you know, they're facing a very difficult and challenging situation. And a lot of the Republican Party is not in support of this war. And we're seeing, you know, inflation, we're seeing higher fuel prices. And so their base is agitated and, you know, they could suffer some real losses in the next election. So I think there will be a lot of political pressure on the president to actually try to make some progress here.
0: And Elizabeth, give us some insights into how the Chinese teams work. I mean, this Iran war surely is hurting Xi. His huge economy needs gas and oil from the Middle East.
1: Well, frankly speaking, you know, we have this story in the United States about the three little piggies and, you know, the smartest piggy builds the brick house. And when it comes to energy policy, the Chinese are the piggy that built the brick house. They've spent the past decade really diversifying their sources of oil. I think Russia at this moment is the largest provider of oil to China. They get it from Africa, they get it from the Middle East, they get it from everywhere, and they've continued to get it from Iran, you know, even in the midst of all of this fighting. So, you know, in terms of their oil supply, and they have a four-month stockpile. So they really have taken a strategic approach to their energy. And of course, they've diversified their sources of energy. They are the largest manufacturer and deployer of clean energy as well. So, you know, again, if there's a country that is not going to be materially affected by what's happening in this war, it's going to be China. Where they are affected is if the whole global economy is suffering, they do rely on the global economy to absorb all of their exports. And so to the extent that it's going to affect purchasing by other countries, yes, China has an incentive to put some pressure on Iran to, you know, open the Strait of Hormuz. Mm-hmm.
0: And what do you think about what's becoming quite a bargaining chip, Taiwan? Where would you advise the president and his team to move on that one? The Chinese media have been reporting following these meetings that Xi Jinping would like to see the president back off or back down when it comes to Taiwanese independence.
1: Yeah. Well, so, I mean, frankly speaking, as far as I'm concerned, the only move for the president to make on Taiwan is no move. He's moved enough. Look, I think the thing that sometimes people don't appreciate is that the Trump administration actually has provided Taiwan with the largest arms sales package in U.S. history. That's the $11 billion arms sale package that's already gone through. What's on the table now is an additional $14 billion arms sales package, and that's what's being delayed, you know, frankly, at the behest of Xi Jinping. So that may continue to be delayed. They may end up breaking that up and selling it in different parts. I think there are different scenarios for that. But the other element of it, you know, where President Xi is asking for President Trump to say he actively opposes Taiwan independence, I think certainly that's not something that any U.S. president has ever said, nor should President Trump say that. And I have not heard that that's in the cards. I think, you know, he somewhat rightly maintains a position of strategic ambiguity in terms of what the U.S. would do if there were military action. But by and large, we don't take a position like that, and we shouldn't.
0: Elizabeth, it's been great talking to you about more than just panda diplomacy. Thanks for being on DW. Yeah.
1: Thank you.
0: Israel's Prime Minister Benjamin Netanyahu has given a defiant address to the United Nations General Assembly in New York. As the Prime Minister prepared to deliver his remarks, scores of delegates walked out of the chamber in protest. Netanyahu used his address to defend attacking Iran, calling the decision one of the easiest he's had to make. He also repeated his calls for the Iranian people to topple their country's theocratic government. The Prime Minister also brushed aside allegations Israel was committing a genocide in Gaza. Netanyahu also sought to downplay persistent settler violence in the West Bank.
2: What they cover is a handful of young juvenile delinquents, about 150 in number, who go or throw stones, who chop down olive trees. Occasionally they do, they fire up, they lit some fires. I can't stand that. I won't stand for vigilantism. We're a country of law.
0: For the second year in a row, Palestinian President Mahmoud Abbas addressed the assembly from his office in the West Bank. This was because the US denied him and other Palestinian officials visas to enter the United States. He accused the Israeli government of trying to drive Palestinians from their homes.
3: The events taking place in Gaza, the West Bank, and East Jerusalem are not isolated incidents, but rather a malicious colonial scheme aimed at making the lives of Palestinians more difficult in their homeland and forcing them to leave it.
0: DW correspondent Benjamin Alvarez-Gruber is in New York and was following Netanyahu's speech. Benjamin, we mentioned this walkout before the speech. While the speech was going, and there were several anti-Netanyahu protests outside the UN building. Tell us more about his standing.
4: That's right, Ben. Quite similar to the scenes that we saw last year when the Israeli Prime Minister was announced. Dozens of delegation left the room and he addressed them openly. His first remarks were, if there are anyone of those who, moral cowards, he called them, who haven't left the room, leave now. So quite similar to the scene that we saw last year. While it is a sign, well, it is a symbol of rejection by those delegates to the presence of the Israeli Prime Minister here, it's also important to state that one thing might be rather symbolic and the other one is if they actually take action against the government, if this goes far over words and actually takes some actions against the Israeli government. But as you mentioned, there are indeed several protests happening here in New York City, some closer to the UN building, where several were detained by a New York Police Department. The other one that is forming here in Bryant Park with pro-Palestinian protesters that expect then to walk towards the United Nations headquarters.
0: And the speech itself, what were your main takeaways?
4: So it was a really defined prime minister, especially talking towards his domestic audience. We have some elections coming up in Israel in the next couple of weeks. So that's always something that we have to keep in mind when we have the leaders here at the UN. They speak in front of international delegations, but they always have the domestic audience in mind. And it's a very short visit by Netanyahu this time. He's not staying here in the hotel. He will only stay here for about 7 to 8 hours. He will have some bilateral meetings, among them with the Argentinian president, Javier Milei. But what is very interesting here is that there will be no meeting with U.S. President Donald Trump this time, as he is in Washington hosting Chinese President Xi Jinping.
0: How much of that is a surprise to you?
4: It is surprising because the U.S. is indeed one of the biggest allies that the Israeli government currently has. There might be other conversations happening behind closed doors. We have members of the so-called Board of Peace, so this Trump administration-led initiative that also had a meeting yesterday. There are talks also a two-state solution. But indeed, it is interesting. There is no direct meeting, but we heard from the Israeli envoy to the U.N. who downplayed this. And said that there is still a good cooperation between the Netanyahu and the Trump governments.
0: And what about Palestinian Authority President Mahmoud Abbas's speech? How did that resonate with the UN?
4: So also the second year in a row that Mahmoud Abbas could not address this assembly here in New York. His visa was once again denied by the Trump administration. So it was a video address asking for more solidarity, saying we will not leave the homeland. And there are several conversations happening between also the Palestinian delegation here in New York with European counterparts here. So he spoke in the morning, then we had Prime Minister Netanyahu in the afternoon, but it expects we expect to see if this protest will actually be bigger in the next couple of hours, also especially considering those words of New York Mayor Zoran Mamdani, who promised during his campaign that he would call for the arrest of Netanyahu due to this arrest warrant of the ICC, but later backtracked, saying that he does not have the authority to actually call for his arrest.
0: DW's correspondent Benjamin Alvarez Grube, thank you very much for the update. Renewed fighting in Ethiopia's northern Tigray region is raising fears of a return to a full-scale conflict, just 4 years after the end of a civil war that left hundreds of thousands dead. Clashes between rebels loyal to the Tigray People's Liberation Front and Ethiopian government troops have spread into the neighbouring Amhara and Afar regions. Tigrayan forces have reportedly seized three local airports, forcing Ethiopian Airlines to suspend flights. Civilians have been stocking up on food, cash and medicine. In the war that ended in 2022, Tigray was largely cut off from the outside world, pushing hundreds of thousands of people into famine-like conditions. Martin Plaut has followed this highly complex conflict for years as a journalist and analyst at King's College London. He told us why fighting has broken out again now.
5: Everybody's been expecting this conflict now for the last 18 months. They've been predicting that the war is going to break out. There are many reasons for it. One of them was that Prime Minister Abiy of Ethiopia has said repeatedly that he wants to have the Eritrean ports of Massawa and Assab as his gateway to the Red Sea. And the Eritreans have said, absolutely not. We are a legitimate state. You can't just grab our ports. And that has turned the Eritreans against the Ethiopian Prime Minister, with whom they were allied. And so the Eritreans have now been sending arms and weapons to other rebel groups inside Ethiopia. And they have now come together with the Tigrayans to try to, shall we say, overthrow the government in Addis Ababa. Now, whether they will succeed is a completely different question. We just don't know at this stage. Last time, during the previous war, drones supplied by Turkey played a critical role in reversing the Tigrayans' advances. What will Turkey do? Will they allow their technicians and their drones to be used against the Tigrayans again? Perhaps. We don't know. Will the United Arab Emirates, which funds Ethiopia, turn off the taps? We don't know. So there are many things that are at play. Also, President Trump has just mended fences with Eritrea, lifted sanctions. So he has begun to relax his relationship, partly because of his problems that he has in the Red Sea and the Gulf of Hormuz.
0: Analyst Martin Plaut there. How do you rebuild your life after losing everything? DW visited victims of the catastrophic floods in Nepal last month. 1,400 people died. Thousands are still missing. The Nepalese government has told DW that climate change is to blame and that it wants compensation from other countries responsible for greenhouse gas emissions. We met one resident, Muhammad Aslam.
6: Alhamdulillah, all family is safe, the children are safe, the wife is safe. So I'm very happy. If it's in that
7: Muhammad Aslam can barely hold himself together as he recounts his struggle to build his dream home.
6: Sorry.
7: It's one of the hundreds of homes swept away by the catastrophic floods last month.
6: ये घर बनाने के लिए बहुत मेहनत है मेरे को. मैं 22 साल हो गया मेरे को विदेश में. यही घर के लिए, यही अपना फैमिली के लिए. पहले हम लोग रेंट में रहते थे. फिर जमीन लेने के बाद हम लोग ये बनाना स्टार्ट 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
7: It's the same story for every single home here. There's silence inside them. But the walls and windows bear testimony to the wrath of the floods that took over 1,400 lives. Thousands are still missing or feared buried under the mass of slush that the flood brought.
8: Devighat looks like a ghost town. of the over 300 homes that used to flank the river of Trishuli, just over a few dozens remain now. But they're uninhabitable. It's nearly impossible to reconstruct these homes.
7: Aslam tries to retrieve what he can from the mud before he bids farewell to his home.
6: There are documents in my bidesme. One ML, my passport, Qatar ID, license, ATM card.
7: In the next room, his brother Samiullah Mia shows us the belongings of his son that he found after 4 days of trying to clear the mud inside.
8: Such is the story of thousands of Nepalis as they try to pick up the pieces of their lives. They're coming to terms with making very tough choices every single day since the disaster struck. And yet, the one thing they cannot choose is living in their own homes.
7: Still, most Nepalis we met here showed great stoicism. And despite everything, Aslam says there's a lesson to be learned from this tragedy.
6: Aadmi log bolte hain ki mere paas sab kuch hai. Mere paas char bangla hai, do gaadi hai, 10 gaadi hai. Ghamand nahi hona chahiye aadmi ko. Kyunki hai to dusre aadmi ko madad karna chahiye. Ghamand karke kya fayda hai? Leke gaya.
7: Some may have the option to rebuild their lives, but not everyone here is as lucky. At this temporary relief shelter, we met 43-year-old Toti Tamang, who survived with her two children, but lost over a dozen family members in the deadly flood. Even as aid is coming in to help the survivors here, the Nepalese government has made it clear that relief alone will not be enough. The country is asking for climate justice and has requested $20 million in reparations from the UN Loss and Damage Fund.
0: Earlier, we asked journalist Shankar Dahal in Nepal about the thousands of people still missing and if any of them will ever be found.
9: Precisely, we can say that since no indication of such evacuation of those missing we can figure out. And for example, in the tunnel, the government has kept the rescue operation, and in the tunnel of the hydropowered tunnel, the government has rescued more than two dozens of bodies. So somewhere where there is the chance of getting evacuated and rescue, in that places it is possible. Otherwise, more than 6,000 people who are missing in the debris, seems like we cannot rescue now.
0: Finally, before we go, a British farm has broken its own world record for the largest mosaic made out of pumpkins. The portrait of Britain's most famous naturalist, Sir David Attenborough, was created by Sunnyfields Farm in Hampshire using more than 10,000 pumpkins and squashes. Measuring some 218 square metres, the artwork took 18 people around 5 hours to complete and marks Sir David's 100th birthday. It beat the farm's previous Guinness World Record of 212 square metres set last year with a portrait of late Ozzy Osbourne. You're watching DW News from Berlin. Don't forget, you can get all the latest news online, dw.com.

0: 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The documentary.
1: In 45 minutes.

exceptionally stylish, extraordinarily vibrant, extremely sensual, European to the max. Euromax. Euromax. On DW.

a truly great friendship. That's how Trump describes his relationship with Xi. My first guest tonight, a veteran diplomat, reckons it's not just optics. He says there's astonishment over how well they get along. But is that enough to get them through any of the many thorny issues at stake? Also on the day, India aims high in the global space race, but what's it racing for? A stake on the moon, to place weapons in space, or geopolitical maneuvering back down here on Earth? One thing I can say is the competition is high.

0: I'm Ben Fazulin in Berlin. To our viewers watching on PBS in the United States, streaming on YouTube, and to all of you around the world, welcome. We begin the day in Washington, where President Donald Trump says he had a great meeting with his Chinese counterpart Xi Jinping, who's on his state visit to the United States, the first in over a decade. As Xi left the White House, Chinese state media responded saying that Xi said China hoped the U.S. opposes Taiwan's independence. That's just one of the tricky talking points for Trump as he lays on the pomp and ceremony with marching bands, flyovers and state dinners. They're also meant to be discussing the war in Iran, trade tensions and the threat from artificial intelligence. Edgard Kagan from the Center for Strategic and International Studies has decades of State Department expertise in the Indo-Pacific. We've seen the optics before, best buddies, Xi and Trump, but so far apart on so many things. What's Trump going to get from Xi on Iran, first of all?
1: It's a good question. My expectation is very little. I think that China does have an interest in trying to end the conflict and certainly reopen the Straits of Hormuz. But China is going to be very cautious about making any commitments about what it's able to do. And part of that, I suspect, is because they themselves aren't completely sure of how power is being wielded within Iran. And therefore, they're not going to want to be in a position of overestimating or overselling their influence. And obviously, they also want to preserve their relationship with a new Iranian regime to the extent that they can.
0: Would Washington go as far as sanctions on Beijing, do you reckon?

0: I think it's unlikely, and it's worth keeping in mind. There's already a number of sanctions in a number of areas. The real question is, would there be an escalation of sanctions? There's a number of things that could be done that would be a significant escalation that would probably have an impact, but would almost certainly damage the relationship that the two leaders appear to be trying to build with each other. So the question is going to be, what are the trade-offs? My experience has been the Chinese are very, very careful not to cross U.S. red lines when they understand where they are. At the same time, the U.S. has been reluctant to go after some of the ways in which China finances this, particularly Chinese banks. And I don't expect that to change.
1: Reuters reports Xi's expected to press Trump to halt arms sales to Taiwan and help put pressure on Iran in return. The likelihood of that?
0: I'm always skeptical that there's going to be some sort of explicit deal or bargain. And there's a couple of reasons for that. One is leaders don't like to ask for things that they're not pretty confident they're going to get. And also, more fundamentally, China believes that it has a very clear position on Taiwan, and it is not going to want to suggest that it's open to negotiating on that. I do believe, as in every previous meeting between leaders, China will lay out why Taiwan is important to it, why it has concerns about what the U.S. is doing with Taiwan, and urge the U.S. to refrain from actions that it believes will encourage the possibility of independence or pro-independence forces being more aggressive in Taiwan. I don't think the president is likely to make an explicit trade unless he feels he's getting something very significant in return. And I'm very skeptical the Chinese are going to be willing to give anything that he would consider to be worth trading for.
1: You mentioned China's relationship to Iran earlier. Why would it be in China's interest to continue helping Iran, basically, and prolong the disruption to energy trade when it's so vital to running its economy?
0: That's a great point. And I think that this is a thing. The Chinese want to keep channels open to the Iranian regime because they have long-standing relationship. And they also, I think, expect that Iran's likely to come out of this with significant influence. At the same time, they care very much about ending the conflict and in particular reopening the Straits of Hormuz, both because it has direct impact on their own economy. And we've seen that China now appears to be going back into global oil markets to buy oil. And I suspect that's because they don't want to run down their stockpiles more. But also, China has a huge stake in the global economy. China's economy has become more and more dependent on its exports to the world, but in particular, away from the U.S. Chinese exports to the U.S. have gone down, but they've increased to many other parts of the world, particularly to Europe. And so if the oil prices go up significantly, and that leads to a global economic slowdown, that will hurt the Chinese economy because it will hurt the economies on which it increasingly depends, as well as whatever direct impact it has on the Chinese economy.
1: And at a time where the domestic economy in China isn't going as well as expected.
0: Yeah.
1: The U.S. and China
0: have... That's correct.
1: They've extended their trade truce, supposedly to work on a bigger deal. Are you also only expecting incremental progress there or any progress at all?
0: So I was surprised at the idea of an extension for only 2 months. And it's worth keeping in mind that this was done at the level of Treasury Secretary Bessent at meeting with his Chinese counterpart, Vice Premier Li Feng. So I think the significance in this is I wouldn't be surprised if you get a longer extension that's done by the leaders so that they can take credit for it. At the same time, if they are working towards a bigger deal that will basically lock some of this in, 2 months, additional 2 months might be enough time to do that. But what's very clear is that both sides really do want to continue the fundamental truce. China originally called for it to be extended by 2 years or through the end of the Trump administration. The Trump administration pushed back and initially said 6 months. And I think that's because the president believes that regular renegotiation may increase U.S. leverage as we go forward. I think the key thing is that both countries

0: have an interest in extending this. And whatever mechanism is used to do that, I fully expect that you'll have a trade truce that goes well beyond January of next year.
1: But Edgard, you mentioned leverage there. Hanging over trade relations is China's stranglehold on rare earth minerals and Beijing's export controls. Does the US have any answer to that sort of leverage?
0: I think the answer is yes, because China was very happy to do the trade truce last year at Busan. I mean, the essential agreement is there won't be additional tariffs on Chinese exports to the US. In return for China ending its restrictions on rare earth exports. And I would note there's some dispute as to how much China's fully complied with that. But I think that what's clear is China wants stability. It wants stability, as you said, because it's concerned about its domestic economy. Also, China believes, and Xi Jinping believes, time is on their side. So they would like to maximize stability because they believe over time their position will get stronger. I note the president believes the same. He thinks over time the U.S. position will get stronger. So that's part of what makes this discussion interesting.
1: Where does that leave both sides, if both believe they can stretch this out as long as they can or as long as they want because they both believe time is on their side?
0: The key thing is that the two leaders each believe for their own reasons the time is on their side. That has led to a real pivot, certainly by the U.S., to go for a more stable relationship. And the president has overridden, I would say, the advice that he's gotten and recommendations he's gotten from many of his key officials. And that's why I think that both sides believe they benefit from extending a period of stability. And I think China believes that as well. I mean, what's clear is China jumped on both the Busan proposal as well as the president's visit to Beijing and accepted with great speed the offer of a state visit to Washington. So I think that it's a sign that China wants this as well. I don't think this is just the United States.
1: So are there positives in this? Is there some sort of hope that, I don't know, Trump's way of dealing with China is actually working, that the two of them are actually getting along? It's not just optics.
0: I think that it is clear that there are many people who are surprised. I think, you know, we have this interesting dynamic. There are a lot of people who are worried about too much competition and the potential for conflict. Also, a lot of people who are worried if the relationship is too close. That's true in a lot of countries around the world. I think it's true in both countries' domestic politics as well. So I think that what's the real dynamic here is, my view is, both leaders believe they are the only one who can handle the other. Each of them believes they are the key to managing the bilateral relationship. And each of them believes it is very much in their respective interests, at least right now, to continue some form of stability. Now, there's a lot of criticism of this. I would argue more within the US than in China. And I would note one interesting thing about Chairman Xi's remarks at the welcoming ceremony was he made a real pitch for American companies to come to China and continue coming to China, and also for the U.S. to be more open to Chinese companies investing and doing business here. To me, that's a sign that he is looking to build on the relationship between the leaders to try and build out stability, because historically, the Chinese saw the U.S. business community as an important factor arguing for better bilateral relations. And China's actions over the years actually undermined that. And so this may be a sign, and I suspect that it is, that Xi himself realizes that if they want longer term stability, that they need to have more partners, more supporters in the U.S.
1: Interesting stuff. Very interesting dynamic. Edgard, thank you very much for your time.
0: Okay, thank you. Thanks, Ben.
1: Private companies in the United States have revolutionized the state-led space sector, sparking an international scramble for the skies, as my next guest calls it. India has joined the race, and a new generation of private startups are also aiming high. I'll ask a space security expert what they're all searching for or developing in outer space. First, this report from DW's Adil Bhatt.
2: Zero.
3: And we have liftoff of Vikram.
4: Scenes of celebration and dancing as the rocket reaches orbit.

0: This is the moment Skyroot Aerospace became the first Indian private company to put an independently developed rocket into orbit.
1: I never thought it was possible, and Skyroot team made it possible.
0: In Hyderabad, a hub for India's tech startups, and increasingly a home for its space industry too. Leading this mission, Pawan Kumar Chandana, co-founder of Skyroot, a company building rockets to carry satellites into space.
2: Our mission at Skyroot is to open space for all. Today we open space for more and more satellites to go to space and eventually, launching cargo, humans, etc. So we want to create a world where space is very close and space is open for everybody.
3: Since India opened the sector to private companies, hundreds of startups have entered the space business. They're building rockets, satellites, and new space technology. And here at Skyroot, you can see that change up close. A new generation of Indian engineers is no longer just working for ISRO. They're building space companies of their own.
0: That shift is what has taken Skyroot from startup to orbit. With Vikram 1's success, India became only the third country after the US and China with a private company capable of an orbital launch.
2: Yeah, I think Vikram 1 launch had a ripple effect in the entire industry, where the enthusiasm for space has increased, both for startups, for investors, for the policymakers. This will start a commercial journey for us, and it also validates for the entire industry.
3: India's space economy is now worth around $9 billion. The government expects it could grow to between $40 and $45 billion over the next decade. But India's share of the global space economy is still only around 2%. That means the opportunity is huge, but so is the challenge. For companies like Skyroot, the question is no longer whether India can build rockets. It's whether it can build a business big enough to compete in the global space economy.
0: When Pawan founded Skyroot in 2018, India's private space sector was still closed to private companies. In 2020, the government created InSpace, a single window agency, to help companies obtain licenses and access infrastructure. The reforms opened the door to a new generation of space businesses.
4: India's space sector is becoming very vibrant and is going to play a crucial role in making our country a powerful nation. We are futuristic in our vision while strengthening the sector.
0: That ambition is trickling down to the next generation. Since the Vikram 1 launch, Skyroot has become a magnet for students hoping to build a career in rockets. This group has traveled from a nearby college to tour the company's manufacturing facility.
5: We also had a curiosity that how the rockets were like, they were built and how actually they are like, what is science behind them, what all they are doing, and we are also interested in the way which these guys tell us how the rocket is built.
0: Back at the factory, there is another reason countries want to build their own space capabilities. We put it to Pawan directly.
6: How much is it about geopolitics?
2: See, as I mentioned, it's a global market at the end of the day, and then geopolitics also will have a role to play because, every country wants to have their own space program and have their own assets in space, because it helps the safety, security, and also showcases the technological progress of the country as well.
0: For India, the pieces are coming together. A young, skilled workforce, government reforms, and a new generation of startups like Skyroot. Together, they could help India become a major force in global space economy, expected to reach $1.8 trillion by 2035.
7: Namrata Goswami is with the United States Space Force. She's an expert in space policy and geopolitical competition in outer space. Of course, it's not just the US and India, it's also China, Russia, Japan. Namrata, what do all these countries want up there?
8: First of all, thank you for having me. So, if you think about the nations like the US, China, India, Japan, I would say that there are two things that they really want. One is that in the post-Cold War period, they want to ensure that space is such that it supports critical infrastructure, by which I mean civilian financial transactions, navigation, mapping. And then in the military sense, they want to ensure that their space capabilities are able to offer, for example, missile tracking, movement of their ships or their military. So those are the key things. And then I would say added to that is the importance of the moon.
7: They're spending a lot and they want returns. What will their return be? Whoever rules the skies rules down here?
8: Yeah, so in some sense, space is becoming the strategic high ground. And as I mentioned, space assets are vital for looking down on Earth. So there are a few things they want, these nations. One is that to benefit from the space economy, which means that if you think about the economy today, it's about $600 billion, but they're hoping to scale it up to about more than a trillion by 2030. And the second thing they want is this global vision that they can actually have, which means they can look at Earth from a weather forecasting perspective, from intelligence, surveillance, reconnaissance, but also supporting their own societies with satellite internet, for instance, or agricultural pattern. So that's the key focus of most of these nations.
7: And what do you think about India? Can India compete? Is it going to reach its geopolitical goals? I mean, in what way does India's space program enhance its own security here on Earth?
8: So India has been a very old space player. So it started a space program in 1969. So that's decades in the making. So when you look at the kind of capabilities the nations you mentioned, like the US, China, Russia, Japan, are focusing on are launch, low Earth orbit constellation structures that support communication, navigation, geosynchronous orbit capability, and then building a base on the moon. So in that context, India, since the 1960s to about today, has been able to build its competency across those different capabilities that I just talked about. Mm-hmm. So India has very good launch capability. India is able to build satellite constellations in low Earth orbit. And India is one of the few nations that have landed on the lunar surface. So yeah, India is actually competing in many ways.
7: And what does it want from the moon, or what do they want from the moon? To stake a claim, mine resources, get access to Mars?
8: So for India, when you look at India's Chandrayaan lunar missions, it's about understanding the moon's surface, also to see where the resources are. For example, something that India is focusing on is helium-3, and then water ice, India's Chandrayaan-1, in collaboration with NASA mineralogy mapper, confirmed the presence of water ice. Water ice is important because it can be turned into fuel, for example, and life support. And so for India, what it's looking forward to about 2050 is to land humans on the moon with its own lunar program. But India is also a signatory to the Artemis Accords that NASA has put forward. And NASA recently, in a visit to India, invited India to be a part of the moon base. So that's what India's focus is. Resources and also to be able to build a structure.
7: Does it make sense having all these countries doing the same thing at the same time, all trying to get to the moon, all trying to get to Mars or send probes to the sun?
8: It does, because the more countries collaborate and build competency, especially democratic nations, the more you are actually then able to generate space situational awareness. You're able to understand what the moon has. And I always try to remind my audience that space is such that it's a very new endeavor in the arc of human civilization. We've only started going to space since the 1950s with Sputnik. And so it does make sense that major powers like the US, India, Japan are actually collaborating, because China, for example, has its own lunar program to get to the moon and build a base by 2036. So there is a bit of competition there as well.
7: Yeah, you mentioned China and Sputnik, Russia. I mean, they're not all democracies, are they? And in our report, we talked about companies developing rockets to carry anything. Chinese researchers have suggested nuclear weapons to defend the planet from threats like, say, asteroids. I know there are rules against it, but could those rules change? Could they be ignored?
8: Yeah, so if you look at what you spoke about just now, it's called near-Earth defense from the Chinese perspective. In the U.S. and India, they call it planetary defense. So it's not really nuclear weapons. What they're looking for is to build nuclear propulsion capability that can actually divert an asteroid coming at Earth. It's a little bit like ensuring that we do not end up with the fate of the dinosaur 65 million years ago when a meteorite strike and

0: asteroid strike kill them. So in some sense, both India and the US, in a joint statement in 2023, agreed to collaborate on planetary defense. And just to recall, India and the US are both very mature nuclear weapon states, but also they have the capability to build nuclear propulsion. So that's where collaboration for planetary defense comes in.
1: You mentioned these two factors at the beginning. Space has always been militarized, of course, but how much of a shift is there now from surveillance to deploying weapons and ultimately controlling access to space?
0: So in the post-Cold War, in the Cold War period, it was a lot about using space for intelligence gathering and most importantly, to have national technical means of verification for the Soviet Union and the US because both had nuclear weapons and signed treaties. So space enabled you to ensure that both these nations are meeting those obligations. Today, if you look at the post-Cold War period, states are starting to establish their own space forces, China, India, United States, Japan have their own forces, including France. And so the context today is that when we think about space support for terrestrial operations, space enable deterrence, space enable ISR, intelligence reconnaissance and surveillance, space enable missile tracking plays a very key role. And so it is a lot about the focus is a lot about deterrence. Mm-hmm. So basically to ensure that you have those space capabilities that you can forecast and show so that another nation does not escalate.
1: And Namorada, just briefly, the biggest risk, what keeps you up at night? Laser warfare, nukes in space, a huge asteroid, or all the junk that these guys leave behind in orbit?
0: Well, two things. One, I am actually concerned about asteroids hitting us because we do have a tracking system, but I don't think we have the capability to defer it or change its direction. Both NASA and China, NASA did that with its Psyche mission, China also is trying to do that. So that's number one. Number two is we still do not have very clear regulatory infrastructure that can deal with, for example, conjunction or, for example, where there is contestation and debris issue, where you create enormous debris and nations might not build a system that can actually deorbit or clean up their debris. And that means access to space gets threatened. So that's those are the two issues that I think about deeply.
1: Okay, well, Namorada, we'll be looking forward to reading your books on these issues and talking to you again sometime, I hope. Thanks
0: Absolutely.
1: For joining us.
0: Thank you so much.
1: And the day continues online. You'll find us on YouTube and other social media at DW News. I'm Ben Fazulin. As my colleague Brent Goff always says, tomorrow is another day. Thanks for watching.

0: discover the world through real life stories. Through exciting adventures into the unknown. Through inspirational ideas. The documentary.
1: In 15 minutes. To the point. Strong opinions, clear positions, international perspectives.

0: Trump is turning up the heat, China is gaining power, and Europe is losing ground. Well, to the point, we ask, could a new alliance with Canada give the EU the strength to push back?
1: To the point. In 90 minutes.

0: It starts with a moment witnessed, impossible to ignore. And suddenly, a story unfolds. We tell stories that take shape under pressure.
1: The only thing I have left is a VHS tape that my dad filmed for me.
0: Stories where saving lives means risking your own. We examine conflict from up close.
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0: We watch words become power.
3: 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It's Russia against Putin Day.
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0: And we witness the consequences of division.
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0: Some voices divide the world. Our stories create connections.

0: 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How much water do we need per day? 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And how can you treat bug bites? 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
1: This is DW News, our top stories. China's President Xi Jinping has arrived at the White House for talks with US President Donald Trump. Ahead of the meeting, Trump posted on Truth Social saying that AI would be a big topic of discussion and that he and Xi had both opposed regulation. The US president added that he and Xi had also forged a great friendship. Fighting has reignited in northern Ethiopia. Rebel forces say they're now in a full-blown war with the government and have reportedly seized three airports. Over the weekend, seven opposition groups announced an alliance to overthrow the government led by Prime Minister Abiy Ahmed. The violence has raised fears of a return to open conflict, 4 years after the end of a civil war that left hundreds of thousands dead. Palestinian President Mahmoud Abbas has addressed the UN General Assembly, delivering pre-recorded remarks after US authorities refused him a visa for a second year running. He said the Palestinian people faced, quote, one of the most dangerous times in history, and called for a two-state solution. Israeli Prime Minister Benjamin Netanyahu is scheduled to address the General Assembly later on Tuesday.
0: Journey through Kazakhstan, driven by health.
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0: In a clinic on rails, 35 doctors, one mission, bringing hope to those who live far from the nearest hospital. 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Through Kazakhstan by train starts October 7th on DW.
3: Could a new war be breaking out in Ethiopia, threatening the country's prime minister and his government? It certainly looks as though a coordinated attack is now underway involving rebel groups. Now, this is just days after seven anti-government movements announced a new alliance aimed at toppling Abiy Ahmed. Now, fighting is now being reported on multiple fronts across northern Ethiopia. In Tigray, multiple sources say fighters from the Tigray People's Liberation Front have taken control of the main airport. And in a statement posted on social media,

On Wednesday, Tigray's regional government said it had entered what it called a new defensive war against the federal government. Meanwhile, Getachew Reda, a cabinet minister and advisor to Ethiopia's prime minister, has released this statement on X, claiming TPLF forces have attacked government positions in Afar and Amhara, two regions which border Tigray.

0: Ethiopian police who has been guarding the airport for a while. And that's when the Ethiopian government accused the TPLF of wanting to be militarily engaged. And they have said that Eritrea is helping them in terms of wanting to begin a conflict that many fear would graduate into a proxy war involving Eritrea. And the spokesperson of Abiy Ahmed, Beleni Siyum, has already said that the TPLF is being supported, financially supported, militarily supported by Eritrea. So again, many fear that it would gradually graduate into a proxy war involving a country outside of Ethiopia.
1: Is this escalation a surprise in Ethiopia? Is it something people saw coming?
0: Well, they've been going back and forth for the last few years. TPLF has been saying that the peace that was signed in South Africa, followed by in Kenya, is no longer valid. They did not participate in the federal election that happened back in June. And they've been saying that the government of Abiy Ahmed is neglecting their wishes, neglecting their, you know, their place in a federal system. And they've been going back and forth. And Ethiopia has been saying, the Ethiopian government has been saying that they are working with Eritrea to really destroy the country. And they have been warning for a while that they will seriously answer to some of what they allege has been happening by the TPLF, in which the Ethiopian government has declared, especially during the war, as a terrorist organization.
1: You said the TPLF are saying that this means the agreement, the peace agreement, is over. Is there a general sense in the country that agrees with this, that peace agreement is over?
0: Well, if you have been visiting, as I have, Tigray, you know, the hundreds of thousands of young people that have been fleeing the region would point you into that direction. And many young people have been telling us, many people have been saying, young people have been recruited by the TPLF for what they see as an eventual war with the federal government. And many, many young people have been fleeing. You only have to get into the Ethiopian Airlines website to see how many, if you need to go to Tigray, you need to book weeks in advance because it's always sold out. There are at least 8 or 10 flights on a daily basis, but on your way out of Tigray, it's always sold out. And many people have been taking even public transportation, ground transportation, and many people have been fleeing to neighboring Afar in anticipation of what they say is an eventual conflict that they see is coming very soon.
1: This comes at a time when the TPLF has joined this alliance, anti-government alliance, with other groups that actually have previously been enemies, including the, you know, FANO and of course the TPLF, as I mentioned. That is a huge statement, isn't it? But I'm just wondering, this alliance, how is it being seen there?
0: Well, as you mentioned, some of the members are FANO, FANO being an Amhara nationalist group that fought alongside the Ethiopian troops not too long ago, 4 or 5 years ago, which TPLF has been accusing them of committing genocide. But they seem to have a common enemy in Prime Minister Abiy Ahmed. They've been saying that they want to overthrow the government, but the TPLF leadership has come out and said this is going to be a coalition, but they haven't really said if they're going to take military action against the federal government. As a large group, seven political groups have joined this alliance that they've described as anti-Ethiopian government. But many people doubt if this is going to stick and graduate into something that will really challenge the mighty power of the Ethiopian government and the Ethiopian military power.
1: Yeah, that was, I suppose, going to be my next question, because, again, these are groups who have been at odds. Do they have the strength, the coordination to pose such a serious threat?

0: To begin with, they haven't really said how they're going to, they haven't really laid out the how they're going to challenge this government, how they're going to overthrow the government. And again, these are groups whose differences are day and night in terms of what they want to achieve ultimately. But they seem to really point out this at this government, saying that they're willing to overthrow it, and how they're going to achieve it is anyone's guess. But in the past, they've been fighting against each other. And no, there are many doubters of their strength and how far they can go to really achieve what they want to achieve. But the Ethiopian government is has a very powerful military, and many people doubt if a loosely aligned group would really challenge them.
1: What do you expect, or how do you expect the federal government to respond to this challenge?
0: Well, they've been saying that many of them are illegal. They've told journalists and media organizations to not even quote them or use Tigray TV that helped announce the new groups from Mekelle. It's now illegal to even quote them, to really empower them, they've said. But the Ethiopian government has really laid out a foundation of how they're going to fight by really using drones, as has been alleged for the last few weeks, to really weaken the power of the TPLF. And even that has extended to other parts, including Amhara region, which has been at war for the last few years, again, displaying millions of Ethiopians. But many people are hoping that Ethiopia will move forward. Many people are being displaced. And this comes at a very difficult time for Tigray, which has thousands, if not millions, of its population facing famine at the moment.
1: I suppose that's the worry, isn't it? We saw, as you mentioned, the devastation during and after the Tigray War. The prospect of a new conflict across many more regions this time, possibly even involving Eritrea again, what would that mean for civilians and for the stability of Ethiopia as a whole?
0: Well, the human rights organizations, including humanitarian organizations, have been warning for the last year, especially with the humanitarian aid cuts that have been coming, that have been decided by Washington, D.C., Washington, the Trump administration, saying that any kind of conflicts, small or big, will really displace more people, and more people will be facing famine. I have visited Tigray in the last year. I've seen how many people are not receiving any kind of humanitarian support. The regional government has been saying they could only serve a small percentage of the people that are facing famine. But if there is going to be a war, you can only imagine how far this famine would overwhelm not just Tigray, but also regional states like Afar, which has been shouldering much of the displaced during the war that ended in 2022, again displaying at least 1 million people and killing up to 650,000 people, according to researchers. And you can only imagine how hard it will be for Tigray and on a larger scale to Ethiopia as well.
1: Is there a way, or is there someone that can step in to ease or prevent any further escalation?
0: Well, the African Union has been going back and forth. The envoy, the former president of Nigeria, Obasanjo, has been going back and forth between Addis Ababa and Mekelle to remind them the commitment they made during the peace signing that happened some 4 or 5 years ago. But again, Ethiopia has larger partners. EU, for instance, which really doesn't want to see millions of Ethiopians becoming its illegal migrants. An organization that are respected widely would really, I guess, should step in and try to solve an issue that will ultimately affect them, including the EU, which is respected, and even the Trump administration that has been, looking at Ethiopia as a partner, should be able to step in and really solve what is fast becoming a regional conflict, not just an Ethiopian conflict.
1: Samuel Getachew, thank you very much for speaking to us.
0: Thank you.
2: 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Through inspirational ideas. The documentary.
3: Next.
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3: Where is the world's oldest democracy headed?
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14: This is more like a cold civil war. It's difficult to get back to anything that would count as normal democratic politics.
3: Under pressure, Trump's fractured America. Starts October 2nd on DW. Venice is unlike any other city. The same goes for its cemetery. It's on an island called San Michele. San Michele covers a rectangular area about 460 meters long and 390 meters wide. The most enchanting aspect of this cemetery is its long, long history, tangible at every turn. Maurizio Zaranto is responsible for all Venetian cemeteries, including San Michele.
15: What makes San Michele so special is that it's the only cemetery in the world located on an island. It's only reachable by boat. This also has implications for funeral logistics and receiving the deceased. It's the only place in the world where this is the case.
3: The Vaporetto crossing from Venice to San Michele takes just a few minutes. Every Venetian has childhood memories of visiting the cemetery. It's usual practice to first bury the dead in earth graves before transferring the remains to large burial walls in other parts of the cemetery.
15: I'm Venetian. I still live in Venice. And this was the place where I used to visit my grandparents and my relatives. And my parents taught me how to visit the cemetery, something that sadly no longer happens today. I always came accompanied. My parents came here to visit my grandmother and grandfather, my uncles and aunts, and so on. When you've been brought up from childhood to respect your loved ones, it stays with you. And so it all began for me, just as it does for any Venetian. The vicissitudes of life led me to work for Veritas, which is owned by the city council. After holding various posts there, I've now been working in the cemetery department for 20 years.
3: San Michele is one of the most beautiful graveyards in the world, not just because of its location, but also because of its architectural variety. It took on its present form in the first half of the 19th century.
15: The cemetery is old and beautiful wherever you look.

0: with so many hidden corners that are particularly lovely to look at. And for me, there are two places in particular, here where we are now, looking out towards Fondamenta Nove. It's an especially beautiful spot with the Stucchi Chapel, a private family chapel that's simply wonderful. Another place is Section 20, where you'll find family graves and magnificent mausoleums. There's a lot of artistry and show here in particular. I just love the whole cemetery.
1: The San Michele Cemetery is also famous for the many foreign artists and writers who were laid to rest here. They're found mainly in the old Orthodox and Protestant sections. Igor Stravinsky and his wife Vera are also buried here. And of course, Joseph Brodsky, a Russian who adored Venice and wrote a novel that was a love letter to the city, Watermark, an essay on Venice. Close by, the grave of American poet Ezra Pound. As well as many famous Venetians like the painter Emilio Vedova and the composer Ermanno Wolf Ferrari. Sergei Dagilev, the flamboyant Russian impresario and founder of the Ballet Russe, also found his final resting place here. But every grave has its own story to tell, including those of the less well-known.
0: This is the Dalzotto family tomb, one of the most stunning family tombs here in San Michele. All the pillars are made of a different kind of marble. It's just magnificent and so beautifully crafted. Underneath and behind it are the burial niches where we lay the deceased to rest.
1: Antonio Dalzotto was a renowned sculptor. This is a fitting grave.
0: The entrance is here at the back. It's really difficult to get the coffin through here. It's a problem every single time. And it's the same story everywhere here in San Michele when it comes to logistics. There simply isn't enough space. In that respect, too, our cemetery is unique. Just imagine, everything has to be done manually. There's no other way.
1: Several Venetian funeral directors bury the deceased on San Michele. One of them is a third-generation family business run by Nicola Soffiato.
2: Here in Venice, everything's a bit special, a bit different from the rest of the world. Even a funeral has its own unique aspects here. We need a boat for that too. And when it comes to loading the coffin onto the boat for the funeral, we've got a special one with a lifting platform so that, depending on the tide, we can lower the coffin onto the dock. Transport to the cemetery can also only be done by boat, because after all, our beautiful cemetery is an island. That's another unique feature, and even when things arrive, the coffins and everything else we need for our work, we have to fetch them by boat from the mainland.
1: 23-year-old Sabrina Soffiato also works for her father's company. She intends to continue the tradition once begun by her grandfather. It's not far to the company's jetty. Venice is a very walkable city. The boat is aptly named San Michele.
3: Questo è un alzaferretri.
4: This mechanism takes the effort out of lifting coffins. The platform rises

0: depending on the water level, up to the height of the dock. It rotates and extends, allowing us to lift the coffin onto the boat and bring it back here.
1: Because it makes the job so much easier, other funeral directors also call on the company's services for assistance in transporting empty coffins.
0: In the past, this was all done manually, and it took six people. One person would come along, kneel down and brace the coffin with his back, and then, using his back as a lever, he'd tilt the coffin into the correct position for transport. But now we do it all with just two men, who position the coffin correctly so that the boat can sail to San Michele.
2: I've been working for my father's company for 3.5 years. I started working for him as soon as I left school. It's an unusual profession, for sure, but I knew I wanted to work with my dad, partly to continue the family business. It's about being there for family at a particularly difficult time in their lives. Because when someone suffers such a loss, we all feel downcast and sad. It's wonderful to be able to help them through it and be there for them. It gives me a great sense of fulfillment. We go to San Michele every time we have a funeral. We're there at least 3 or 4 times a week on average. Everything on this island is always a bit special. How are things done here? In a different way to the rest of the world, even the cemetery is something special. An island in itself, and every time I come here, it's a lovely experience.
1: A feature of large sections of the cemetery is burial walls with niches for coffins and urns. These are common in Italy. Each niche is lovingly decorated with artificial flowers. Real flowers are reserved for the actual funerals. Many of those arrangements are supplied by long-established florist businesses like Fioreria Poppi. The store has direct access to a canal.
3: The location is optimal because, unlike other florists here in Venice, we can load and unload our goods for funerals and daily flower and plant deliveries. This is no small advantage in Venice. After all, if you can't get right up to the water's edge, unloading, loading, and all the extra work is a bit of a hassle.
4: È tutto un lavoro in più che è un po' scomodo.
3: The deceased is usually taken to San Michele, either from the General Hospital or the Fate Bene Fratelli Hospital, and from there directly to the funeral. We then deliver the flowers to the venue where the funeral is taking place.
1: But even in Venice, things are changing. Funerals are less well attended and flower arrangements more modest than they used to be.
3: The tradition remains the same. All that's changed is that people come and leave their own flowers. In the past, there were many people who made extensive preparations and helped to create a sense of closeness and familiarity. That's become less common now. Essentially, it's the immediate family who take charge, along with a few friends or relatives who help organize the arrangements. There used to be a great many wreaths, 10 to 12 at every funeral. That's declined somewhat. In practice, it no longer really happens.
1: At the heart of the island is the old monastery and its church. It overlooks the neighboring island of Murano, the glassblower's island. This is where it all began, back in the 13th century. The Camaldolese order founded a monastery, turning San Michele into an important religious and intellectual center. The monk and cartographer Fra Mauro created one of the world's first and most important maps here in the 15th century. The monastery is now empty. The last monks, who were Franciscans, left in 2008. Today, others work to uphold old traditions. German national Jutta Palmen is a member of Laguna nel Bicchiere, or Lagoon in a Glass, an organization looking after abandoned vineyards throughout Venice.
5: Mein Mann und ich haben uns entschlossen, England.
6: My husband and I decided to leave England because England voted to leave the EU. And we moved here. I knew I wanted to be integrated into Venetian life. I immediately wanted to learn Venetian rowing. And I found out about Laguna nel Bicchiere through a woman at the rowing club. I've been an active member ever since. The members of our association come from all over the world. Anyone who loves Venice and lives here enjoys being in this place. Or perhaps it's just the realization that you can grow grapes in the lagoon and actually produce wine. It's something special.
1: The ancient garden with its vines is right next to the monks' former living quarters. Only members of the association have access.
0: La Laguna nel Bicchiere was created in 2008 when we found out that the monks who'd been tending our garden up until then and who lived in this monastery were leaving. Although the monastery could house 100 monks, only 3 were left. It was no longer economically viable for the order. We found out about it, and to be entrusted with the upkeep of the site, we had to set up an association, which was then recognized by the local council.
6: The idea behind the association is to preserve Venetian heritage and experience it anew, because certain aspects of it have just been abandoned. Of course, the decline is evident in Venice because nobody can afford to live here anymore. And consequently, it's also very, very difficult for the Venetians themselves to stay here and find a normal job, because everything revolves around tourism. And in that sense, you need to really love Venice, because it's hard work. I mean, you can't just come here, pull out a few weeds, and then drink wine.

0: In fact, the seeds of Laguna nel Bicchiere were planted many years earlier as a secondary school project in Venice, where students harvested grapes from various vineyards, including some here, and made wine.
1: L'uva in giro in vari vigneti, un po' anche qua.
0: It was dreadful wine. By Christmas, it had already turned to vinegar. But our aim wasn't to make wine, but to teach the children that, just like with any other food, wine production is a complex process and that food isn't made in supermarkets.
2: Last year, the association was visited by a group of German students. As part of the Architecture Biennale, they used recycled materials from an old Biennale pavilion to build much-needed items.
3: The German students made these wonderful shelves for us, for example. They allow for ventilation. We can wash them out with water, and they support the weight of the bottles, so it's absolutely brilliant. We're very, very happy. It may not look like much, but for us, it's very, very helpful. This is another shelf that was built to store bottles of wine that aren't necessarily meant to be drunk by our members. The alcove was already here, but the students built the shelves and designed the system. This can be lifted off, and the bottles are visible, but you can't remove them. This is to make sure they're left for our sommelier when he needs to present particular items for wine tastings.
2: The association doesn't want to be a tourist attraction. Only active members have access. The history of the cemetery itself began in the years following the fall of the Venetian Republic and Napoleon's victory.
4: The cemetery was established following an edict issued by Napoleon in 1804, in which he banned burials in churches and cloisters within the city. He stipulated that the dead must be buried in a designated area away from the city due to the risk of infection. City administrators found an island here in the lagoon. The island of San Cristoforo della Pace. Burials began there in 1813. But a few years later, people realized the island was too small, almost full with the remains of so many dead. And plans were made to merge it with another island. That's how the city of Venice came to acquire the island of San Michele from the state in 1823. Work began to fill in the channel that separated the two islands to create a single island. The whole area was then fortified with a wall, effectively creating a large island comprising San Michele and San Cristoforo, which opened as a cemetery in 1839, thus marking the birth of the San Michele Cemetery.
2: Although the monastery is now deserted, the church is still a crucial site. Saint Michael stands guard above the entrance, weighing the deeds of the departed on his scales of justice and defeating the dragon of evil.

0: Saint Romuald, founder of the Camaldolese order. Warden Tommaso Vittori loves his church.
1: For me personally, it's a mission, a duty, a calling that involves looking after this historic site. Established around the year 1200 in the time of Saint Romuald. But it also means caring for the Venetian cemetery itself, which is very dear to the people of Venice, and providing spiritual care. For we accompany the deceased on their final journey into eternal life. And we also accompany the bereaved, the relatives of those deceased, at the most difficult moment of their lives, namely the separation from the dearest person they have on this earth.
0: One of the church's greatest treasures is the Cappella Emiliani. Built in the first half of the 16th century, it encapsulates all the unique features of a Renaissance structure in a very small space. Funerals do take place here regularly, though not as often as they used to. Memories of the pandemic are still very much alive.
1: I was deeply affected by the coronavirus pandemic when traditional funerals weren't possible due to infection control measures and people were only allowed to come here in pairs. All we had left was the blessing of the deceased. We witnessed how the deceased were laid to rest in an atmosphere of immense grief and loneliness. Quite apart from the challenges posed by the pandemic and the situation facing our society. It was deeply personal for everyone, as people couldn't say goodbye to their loved ones,

0: I hope and dream that this island will be brought back to life as a cultural, or let's say spiritual, center. Because there are plenty of opportunities and many things that could be done to attract pilgrims. But of course, that's not our decision. Because we need money and we don't have that. But if we think of the cultural heritage that once existed, the library, the old monastery, this could all be revived and reborn.
1: Retired teacher Vanna Puriziol has long been one of the dedicated members of Laguna nel Bicchiere.
2: San Michele is a magical place because this garden has been tended here for so many years. The monks used to meditate here. It's a place the Venetians don't know because they weren't allowed to enter it. I didn't know it either before I became a member of Laguna nel Bicchiere. I think this place should be preserved. But it should also be revitalized, because there's also a monastery here with 100 empty monk cells.

0: Another longtime member is Colleen McCann. The Australian married a Venetian and has been living in the city for 50 years. Today, she's on fennel control duty.
1: If you see fennel here, or aneto, as we call it, it's because someone used to have a vegetable patch here and planted it. But the patch has been abandoned, leaving the fennel to spread over the lawn. It's taking over everything, and I'm battling to control it. We take it home, use it in the kitchen and so on, but there's simply too much of it. If I don't keep it in check, there'll be no more grapes, and that's far more important.

0: Sometimes a few students come to lend a hand with the hard work. The future of the association is secure. But this isn't the only vineyard.
1: Venice has many vineyards. We're looking after three of them. One on the island of San Michele, where we're based, and where we have our wine cellar. One on St. Helena, at the eastern end of the city, also a monastery vineyard. And a third on the island of Vignole. But there's also a vineyard, or rather two or three vineyards, on the island of Giudecca that we used to cultivate as well. But now, after the pandemic, we no longer go there because they're on the grounds of a care home. And then there are others scattered around the lagoon, on the islands in Sant'Erasmo, in Vignola, and so on.
0: For the members of the association, it's not just about the wine.

0: There's more to it than that.
1: It's serious work because it's not just about tending the vines and then making wine. That would be too short-sighted. Our key task is to work with schools on specific projects, for example, throughout the 5 primary school years. In the first year, we work with flowers. We plant marigolds and make marigold oil. Not just one session, but many. Continuing into the following year as well. We organize what we call aromatic festivals. The children come here. They plant things as part of an active outdoor activity program. We give the children the impetus. The teachers then build on this in the classroom. We give the children moments of joy. For example, by showing them the vines through the seasons, taking them to the wine cellar, getting them to tread grapes with their feet and drink the juice, or they come for the olive harvest. These are the traditions, wine and olives, that have always been a part of life here in Venice.
0: Always part of the routine, sharing food and drink after the work is done. Everyone brings something along.
2: We work, and then we drink the wine. So after each day's work, we set up tables under the vines and share a meal. Everyone samples whatever's been brought along, and then we drink our wine. That's our reward for the work we've put into making that wine over the course of a year and a half.
0: The members of Laguna Nel Bicchiere are also concerned about what might happen to the empty monastery.
1: So my view, which others share, is that this whole area should be kept in good condition. Even if we don't run it ourselves, it could be turned into a library for all the books on the islands of Venice. After all, at the Marciana, the great library of the Doges, they've run out of space. So this place could serve a key cultural function, as well as being an oasis of tranquility and meditation.
3: Il topo di alluminio.

0: Many of the ancient tombs are expressions of artistry in stone, from a time when people still believed that a tomb was meant to last for eternity. Companies like Muffato Marmi continue the tradition to this day. In a small workshop just behind the Fondamente Nove, Giulio Smerghetto and his partner Enrico Di Ragazzo are working on gravestones. It's hard work.
1: It's particularly difficult here in Venice, because when the slabs and blocks arrive, everything's done manually. There's only a crane on the boat to get the slabs ashore. But then, to take them to the warehouse, and from there to the workshop, to load them into the machines, to cut, polish, and finish them, all that's done manually. We finish these items, and then, to take them to the cemetery, we work on all the islands in the lagoon. We load them onto the boat and unload them again at the cemetery, all by hand.
0: Lead is used for inscriptions, a distinctive feature of the gravestones here.
1: In the early days, we used lead for almost everything. After engraving, we fill it with cold lead. Times have changed. Now,

0: Many engravings are varnished or gilded, that kind of thing. But we've retained this traditional and durable method using lead, because marble weathers, but lead doesn't. As you can see in the cemetery, and as all the old walled tombstones show, lead stands out more on the surface than marble, because marble is weathered by water and air. That's why this method is more durable. The part that protrudes above the engraving is polished using a cuttlefish bone, which, when dried, acts much like pumice, but has a very fine grain that doesn't damage the marble. They come from the lagoon. I go fishing too, because I live on the island, and luckily, nature provides us with these possibilities. A lot has changed in our work, unfortunately. Mainly due to population decline in Venice. There's less cemetery work because of the smaller population. And other burial methods common today, particularly cremation and the option to scatter ashes. Some people even keep the ashes at home. So things have changed. But fortunately for us, the city is fragile, and palazzi and houses need constant maintenance.
1: Over the course of time, stonemasons have also become restorers, adapting to changing needs.
0: Most houses are preserved. The work involves maintaining or replacing marble elements, which are either restored or altered, only as much as necessary, as major changes can't be made for aesthetic reasons. And any parts that have weathered are simply repaired or restored, unless they've been completely destroyed.
1: San Michele also has a modern section. It's accessed via a path bordered with ancient ivy. When space ran out in the old part of the cemetery, a competition was launched to design a new area. The winner, British architect David Chipperfield.
2: In the late 1990s and early 2000s, a new section was built as part of the Chipperfield project, dedicated exclusively to burial niches. And where there used to be three sections, now there are just two. Since 1997-98, as the local council cemetery administrators, we've carried out large-scale exhumation and reburial campaigns to free up space. We've continued doing that, and we're now at a stage where there are so many plots available for ground burials, as well as in the burial niches, that it's no longer necessary to build anything new.
1: The lions guarding the entrance to the old Orthodox section of the cemetery seem to be looking down their noses at the contemporary blocks, which might appear too modern. Until you step inside and realize that the design respects the tradition of the place. And humanity too. More Venetians are opting for this kind of funeral rite.
2: The nature of funerals has changed significantly over the past decade. There's been a considerable rise in cremations to around 60 to 62%. In other words, attitudes have shifted, and now, when someone dies, the relatives tend to prefer cremation. That means the number of burial plots is decreasing. And there's no longer a need for new burial plots or burial niches. Cremations are up and continue to rise year on year.
1: A visit to San Michele is a must for any discerning tourist. It's not always easy to reconcile this with the fact that San Michele is an actual cemetery, a challenge for everyone who works here.
2: Rather than tourists, I prefer to call them visitors. And unfortunately, many of those visitors don't realize San Michele is a place of worship, and that they are guests. There are people here who've lost loved ones and need peace and quiet for prayer and reflection. This is the enormous challenge we face as administrators of religious services and cemeteries, particularly San Michele. We try to instruct visitors on dress code and general conduct, and we must carry on doing this, although there are signs throughout the cemetery prohibiting certain things. Sometimes our staff have to intervene, for example during funeral services, to deal with ill-mannered visitors who fail to understand that this is a historic place of worship, a place where the utmost respect must be shown not only to the dead, but also to those who are visiting their loved ones. Providing guidance to visitors is a huge joint effort.

0: To the point. Strong opinions, clear positions, international perspectives.
1: Trump is turning up the heat, China is gaining power, and Europe is losing ground. On To the Point, we ask, could a new alliance with Canada give the EU the strength to push back?
0: To the point. In 30 minutes. People worldwide are asking themselves this question. What do we want our future to look like? Change begins with working together. The future starts with us. So, let's check out the solutions. Global Us. In 90 minutes.

0: She survived the Holocaust. Eva Umlauf was in Auschwitz as a two-year-old girl. It was only much later that she dared to confront her ordeal, a life overshadowed by trauma. What made her embark on that journey? I survived Auschwitz. Watch the full story on YouTube.
1: This is DW News Live.
0: What's new? We'll tell you.
2: We are happy. We are happy that we are back home.
0: What's the story? We have it.
3: Getting a visa is more difficult than finding gold, really.
0: What's it to you?
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0: Be better informed about what's going on. 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
5: This is DW News, our top stories. China's President Xi Jinping has arrived at the White House for talks with US President Donald Trump. Ahead of the meeting, Trump posted on Truth Social saying that AI would be a big topic of discussion and that he and Xi had both opposed regulation. The US president added that he and Xi had also forged a great friendship. Fighting has reignited in northern Ethiopia. Rebel forces say they're now in a full-blown war with the government and have reportedly seized three airports. Over the weekend, seven opposition groups announced an alliance to overthrow the government led by Prime Minister Abiy Ahmed. The violence has raised fears of a return to open conflict, 4 years after the end of a civil war that left hundreds of thousands dead. Palestinian President Mahmoud Abbas has addressed the UN General Assembly, delivering pre-recorded remarks after US authorities refused him a visa for a second year running. He said the Palestinian people faced, quote, one of the most dangerous times in history, and called for a two-state solution. Israeli Prime Minister Benjamin Netanyahu is scheduled to address the General Assembly later on Tuesday.
6: A truly great friendship. That's how Trump describes his relationship with Xi. My first guest tonight, a veteran diplomat, reckons it's not just optics. He says there's astonishment over how well they get along. But is that enough to get them through any of the many thorny issues at stake? Also on the day, India aims high in the global space race, but what's it racing for? A stake on the moon to place weapons in space or geopolitical maneuvering back down here on Earth? One thing I can say is the competition is high.

0: I'm Ben Fazulin in Berlin. To our viewers watching on PBS in the United States, streaming on YouTube, and to all of you around the world, welcome. We begin the day in Washington, where President Donald Trump says he had a great meeting with his Chinese counterpart Xi Jinping, who's on his state visit to the United States, the first in over a decade. As Xi left the White House, Chinese state media responded saying that Xi said China hoped the U.S. opposes Taiwan's independence. That's just one of the tricky talking points for Trump as he lays on the pomp and ceremony with marching bands, flyovers, and state dinners. They're also meant to be discussing the war in Iran, trade tensions, and the threat from artificial intelligence. Edgard Kagan from the Center for Strategic and International Studies has decades of State Department expertise in the Indo-Pacific. We've seen the optics before, best buddies, Xi and Trump, but so far apart on so many things. What's Trump going to get from Xi on Iran, first of all?
1: It's a good question. My expectation is very little. I think that China does have an interest in trying to end the conflict.

conflict. It certainly reopened the Straits of Hormuz, but China is going to be very cautious about making any commitments about what it's able to do. And part of that, I suspect, is because they themselves aren't completely sure of how power is being wielded within Iran. And therefore, they're not going to want to be in a position of overestimating or overselling their influence. And obviously,

0: That would be a significant escalation that would probably have an impact, but would almost certainly damage the relationship that the two leaders appear to be trying to build with each other. So the question is going to be, what are the trade-offs? My experience has been the Chinese are very, very careful not to cross U.S. red lines when they understand where they are. At the same time, the U.S. has been reluctant to go after some of the ways in which China finances this, particularly Chinese banks. And I don't expect that to change.
1: Mm-hmm. Reuters reports Xi's expected to press Trump to halt arms sales to Taiwan and help put pressure on Iran in return. The likelihood of that?
0: I'm always skeptical that there's going to be some sort of explicit deal or bargain. And there's a couple of reasons for that. One is leaders don't like to ask for things that they're not pretty confident they're going to get. And also, more fundamentally, China believes that it has a very clear position on Taiwan, and it is not going to want to suggest that it's open to negotiating on that. I do believe, as in every previous meeting between leaders, China will lay out why Taiwan is important to it, why it has concerns about what the U.S. is doing with Taiwan, and urge the U.S. to refrain from actions that it believe will encourage the possibility of independence or pro-independence forces being more aggressive in Taiwan. I don't think the president is likely to make an explicit trade unless he feels he's getting something very significant in return. And I'm very skeptical the Chinese are going to be willing to give anything that he would consider to be worth trading for.
1: You mentioned China's relationship to Iran earlier. Why would it be in China's interest to continue helping Iran, basically, and prolong the disruption to energy trade when it's so vital to running its economy?
0: That's a great point. And I think that this is the thing. The Chinese want to keep channels open to the Iranian regime because they have long-standing relationship. And they also, I think, expect that Iran's likely to come out of this with significant influence. At the same time, they care very much about ending the conflict and in particular reopening the Straits of Hormuz, both because it has direct impact on their own economy. And we've seen that China now appears to be going back into global oil markets to buy oil. And I suspect that's because they don't want to run down their stockpiles more. But also, China has a huge stake in the global economy. China's economy has become more and more dependent on its exports to the world, but in particular, away from the U.S. Chinese exports to the U.S. have gone down, but they've increased to many other parts of the world, particularly to Europe. And so if the oil prices go up significantly, and that leads to a global economic slowdown, that will hurt the Chinese economy because it will hurt the economies on which it increasingly depends, as well as whatever direct impact it has on the Chinese economy.
1: And at a time where the domestic economy in China isn't going as well as expected.
0: Yeah.
1: The U.S. and China
0: have... That's correct.
1: They've extended their trade truce, supposedly to work on a bigger deal. Are you also only expecting incremental progress there or any progress at all?
0: So I was surprised at the idea of an extension for only 2 months. And it's worth keeping in mind that this was done at the level of Treasury Secretary Bessent at meeting with his Chinese counterpart, Vice Premier Li Feng. So I think the significance in this is I wouldn't be surprised if you get a longer extension that's done by the leaders so that they can take credit for it. At the same time, if they are working towards a bigger deal that will basically lock some of this in, additional two months might be enough time to do that. But what's very clear is that both sides really do want to continue the fundamental truce. China originally called for it to be extended by 2 years or through the end of the Trump administration. The Trump administration pushed back and initially said 6 months. And I think that's because the president believes that regular renegotiation may increase U.S. leverage as we go forward. I think the key thing is that both countries have an interest in extending this. Mm-hmm. And whatever mechanism is used to do that, I fully expect that you'll have a trade truce that goes well beyond January of next year.
1: But Edgard, you mentioned

0: leverage there. Hanging over trade relations is China's stranglehold on rare earth minerals and Beijing's export controls. Does the US have any answer to that sort of leverage?
1: I think the answer is yes, because China was very happy to do the trade truce last year at Busan. I mean, the essential agreement is there won't be additional tariffs on Chinese exports to the U.S. In return for China ending its restrictions on rare earth exports. And I would note there's some dispute as to how much China's fully complied with that. But I think that what's clear is China wants stability. It wants stability, as you said, because it's concerned about its domestic economy. Also, China believes, and Xi Jinping believes, time is on their side. So they would like to maximize stability because they believe over time their position will get stronger. I note the president believes the same. He thinks over time the U.S. position will get stronger. So that's part of what makes this discussion interesting.
0: Where does that leave both sides, if both believe they can stretch this out as long as they can or as long as they want, because they both believe time is on their side?
1: The key thing is that the two leaders each believe, for their own reasons, the time is on their side. That has led to a real pivot, certainly by the U.S., to go for a more stable relationship. And the president has overridden, I would say, the advice that he's gotten and recommendations he's gotten from many of his key officials. And that's why I think that both sides believe they benefit from extending a period of stability. And I think China believes that as well. I mean, what's clear is China jumped on both the Busan proposal as well as the president's visit to Beijing and accepted with great speed the offer of a state visit to Washington. So I think that it's a sign that China wants this as well. I don't think this is just the United States.
0: So are there positives in this? Is there some sort of hope that, I don't know, Trump's way of dealing with China is actually working, that the two of them are actually getting along? It's not just optics.
1: I think that it is clear that there are many people who are surprised. I think, you know, we have this interesting dynamic. There are a lot of people who are worried about too much competition and the potential for conflict. Also, a lot of people are worried if the relationship is too close. That's true in a lot of countries around the world. I think it's true in both countries' domestic politics as well. So I think that what's the real dynamic here is, my view is, both leaders believe they are the only one who can handle the other. Each of them believes they're the key to managing the bilateral relationship. And each of them believes it is very much in their respective interests, at least right now, to continue some form of stability. Now, there's a lot of criticism of this. I would argue more within the US than in China. And I would note one interesting thing about Chairman Xi's remarks at the welcoming ceremony was he made a real pitch for American companies to come to China and continue coming to China, and also for the U.S. to be more open to Chinese companies investing and doing business here. To me, that's a sign that he is looking to build on the relationship between the leaders to try and build out stability. Because historically, the Chinese saw the U.S. business community as an important factor arguing for better bilateral relations. And China's actions over the years actually undermined that. And so this may be a sign, and I suspect that it is, that Xi himself realizes that if they want longer term stability, that they need to have more partners, more supporters in the U.S.
0: Interesting stuff. Very interesting dynamic. Edgar, thank you very much for your time.
1: Okay, thank you. Thanks, Ben.
0: Private companies in the United States have revolutionized the state-led space sector, sparking an international scramble for the skies, as my next guest calls it. India has joined the race, and a new generation of private startups are also aiming high. I'll ask a space security expert what they're all searching for or developing in outer space. First, this report from DW's Adil Bhatt.
2: Zero.
3: And we have liftoff of Vikram.
4: Scenes of celebration and dancing as the rocket reaches orbit. This is the moment Skyroot Aerospace became the first Indian private company to put an independently developed rocket into orbit.
5: I never thought it was possible, and Skyroot team made it possible.
4: in Hyderabad a hub for India's tech startups and increasingly a home for its space industry too. Leading this mission, Pawan Kumar Chandana, co-founder of Skyroot, a company building rockets to carry satellites into space.
2: Our mission at Skyroot is to open space for all. Today we open space for more and more satellites to go to space and eventually, launching cargo, humans, et cetera. So we want to make a world, create a world where space is very close and space is open for everybody.
5: Since India opened the sector to private companies, hundreds of startups have entered the space business. They're building rockets, satellites, and new space technology. And here at Skyroot, you can see that change up close. A new generation of Indian engineers is no longer just working for ISRO. They're building space companies of their own.
4: That shift is what has taken Skyroot from startup to orbit. With Vikram-1's success, India became only the third country after the US and China with a private company capable of an orbital launch.
2: Yeah, I think so Vikram-1 launch had a ripple effect in the entire industry, where the enthusiasm for space has increased, both for startups, for investors, for the policymakers. This will start a commercial journey for us, and it also validates for the entire industry.
5: India's space economy is now worth around $9 billion. The government expects it could grow to between $40 and $45 billion over the next decade. But India's share of the global space economy is still only around 2%. That means the opportunity is huge, but so is the challenge. For companies like Skyroot, the question is no longer whether India can build rockets. It's whether it can build a business big enough to compete in the global space economy.
4: When Pawan founded Skyroot in 2018, India's private space sector was still closed to private companies. In 2020, the government created InSpace, a single window agency, to help companies obtain licenses and access infrastructure. The reforms opened the door to a new generation of space businesses.
6: India's space sector is becoming very vibrant and is going to play a crucial role in making our country a powerful nation. We are futuristic in our vision while strengthening the sector.
4: That ambition is trickling down to the next generation. Since the Vikram-1 launch, Skyroot has become a magnet for students hoping to build a career in rockets. This group has traveled from a nearby college to tour the company's manufacturing facility.
7: We also had a curiosity that how the rockets were like, they were built and how actually they are like, what is science behind them, what all they are doing, and we are also interested in the way which these guys tell us how the rocket is built.
4: Back at the factory, there is another reason countries want to build their own space capabilities. We put it to Pawan directly.
8: How much is it about geopolitics?
2: See, as I mentioned, it's a global market at the end of the day, and then geopolitics also will have a role to play because, especially every country wants to have their own space program and have their own assets in space, because it helps the safety, security, and also showcases the technological progress of the country as well.
4: For India, the pieces are coming together. A young, skilled workforce, government reforms, and a new generation of startups like Skyroot. Together, they could help India become a major force in global space economy, expected to reach $1.8 trillion by 2035.
0: Now, Radha Goswami is with the United States Space Force. She's an expert in space policy and geopolitical competition in outer space. Of course, it's not just the US and India, it's also China, Russia, Japan. Now, Marita, what do all these countries want up there?
9: First of all, thank you for having me. So, I mean, if you think about the nations like the US, China, India, Japan, I would say that there are two things that they really want. One is that in the post-Cold War period, they want to ensure that space is such that it supports critical infrastructure, by which I mean civilian financial transactions, navigation, mapping. And then in the military sense, they want to ensure that their space capabilities are able to offer, for example, missile tracking, movement of their ships or their military. So those are the key things. And then I would say added to that is the importance of the moon.
0: They're spending a lot and they want return.

0: What will their return be? Whoever rules the skies rules down here?
1: Yeah, so in some sense, space is becoming the strategic high ground. And as I mentioned, space assets are vital for looking down on Earth. So there are a few things they want, these nations. One is that to benefit from the space economy, which means that if you think about the economy today, it's about $600 billion, but they're hoping to scale it up to about more than a trillion by 2030. And the second thing they want is this global vision that they can actually have, which means they can look at Earth from a weather forecasting perspective, from intelligence, surveillance, reconnaissance, but also supporting their own societies with satellite internet, for instance, or agricultural pattern. So that's the key focus of most of these nations.
0: And what do you think about India? Can India compete? Is it going to reach its geopolitical goals? I mean, in what way does India's space program enhance its own security here on Earth?
1: So India has been a very old space player. So it started a space program in 1969. So that's decades in the making. So when you look at the kind of capabilities the nations you mentioned, like the US, China, Russia, Japan, are focusing on, are launch, low Earth orbit constellation structures that support communication, navigation, geosynchronous orbit capability, and then building a base on the moon. So in that context, India, since the 1960s to about today, has been able to build its competency across those different capabilities that I just talked about. Mm-hmm. So India has very good launch capability. India is able to build satellite constellations in low Earth orbit. And India is one of the few nations that have landed on the lunar surface. So yeah, India is actually competing in many ways.
0: And what does it want from the moon, or what do they want from the moon? To stake a claim, mine resources, get access to Mars?
1: So for India, when you look at India's Chandrayaan lunar missions, it's about understanding the moon's surface, also to see where the resources are. For example, something that India is focusing on is helium-3, and then water ice, India's Chandrayaan-1, in collaboration with NASA mineralogy mapper, confirmed the presence of water ice. Water ice is important because it can be turned into fuel, for example, and life support. And so for India, what it's looking forward to about 2050 is to land humans on the moon with its own lunar program. But India is also a signatory to the Artemis Accords that NASA has put forward. And NASA recently, in a visit to India, invited India to be a part of the moon base. So that's what India's focus is. Resources and also to be able to build infrastructure.
0: Does it make sense having all these countries doing the same thing at the same time, all trying to get to the moon, all trying to get to Mars or send probes to the sun?
1: It does, because the more countries collaborate and build competency, especially democratic nations, the more you are actually then able to generate space situational awareness, you're able to understand what the moon has. And I always try to remind my audience that space is such that it's a very new endeavor in the arc of human civilization. We've only started going to space since the 1950s with Sputnik. And so it does make sense that major powers like the US, India, Japan are actually collaborating, because China, for example, has its own lunar program to get to the moon and build a base by 2036. So there is a bit of competition there as well.
0: Yeah, you mentioned China and Sputnik, Russia. I mean, they're not all democracies, are they? And in our report, we talked about companies developing rockets to carry anything. Chinese researchers have suggested nuclear weapons to defend the planet from threats like, say, asteroids. I know there are rules against it, but could those rules change? Could they be ignored?
1: Yeah, so if you look at what you spoke about just now, it's called near-Earth defense from the Chinese perspective. In the US and India, they call it planetary defense. So it's not really nuclear weapons. What they're looking for is to build nuclear propulsion capability that can actually divert an asteroid coming at Earth. It's a little bit like ensuring that we do not end up with the fate of the dinosaurs 65 million years ago when an asteroid strike killed them. So in some sense, both India and the US, in a joint statement in 2023, agreed to collaborate on planetary defense. And Just to recall, India and the US are both very mature nuclear weapon states, but also they have the capability to build nuclear propulsion. So that's where collaboration for planetary defense comes in.
0: You mentioned these two factors at the beginning. Space has always been militarized, of course, but how much of a shift is there now from surveillance to deploying weapons and ultimately controlling access to space?
1: So in the Cold War period, it was a lot about using space for intelligence gathering and most importantly, to have national technical means of verification for the Soviet Union and the US because both had nuclear weapons and signed treaties. So space enabled you to ensure that both these nations are meeting those obligations. Today, if you look at the post-Cold War period, states are starting to establish their own space forces, China, India, United States, Japan have their own forces, including France. And so the context today is that when we think about space support for terrestrial operations, space enable deterrence, space enable ISR, intelligence reconnaissance and surveillance, space enable missile tracking plays a very key role. And so it is a lot about the focus is a lot about deterrence. So basically to ensure that you have those space capabilities that you can forecast and show so that another nation does not escalate.
0: And Namorada, just briefly, the biggest risk, what keeps you up at night? Laser warfare, nukes in space, a huge asteroid, or all the junk that these guys leave behind in orbit?
1: Well, two things. One, I am actually concerned about asteroids hitting us because we do have a tracking system, but I don't think we have the capability to defer it or change its direction. Both NASA and China, NASA did that with its Psyche mission, China also is trying to do that. So that's number one. Number two is we still do not have very clear regulatory infrastructure that can deal with, for example, conjunction or, for example, where there is contestation and debris issue, where you create enormous debris and nations might not build a system that can actually deorbit or clean up their debris. And that means access to space gets threatened. So that's those are the two issues that I think about deeply.
0: Okay, well, Namorada, we'll be looking forward to reading your books on these issues and talking to you again sometime, I hope. Thanks
1: Absolutely.
0: For joining us.
1: Thank you so much.
0: And the day continues online. You'll find us on YouTube and other social media at DW News. I'm Ben Fazulin. As my colleague Brent Goff always says, tomorrow is another day. Thanks for watching.

0: to the point. Strong opinions, clear positions, international perspectives.
1: Trump is turning up the heat, China is gaining power, and Europe is losing ground. On To the Point, we ask, could a new alliance with Canada give the EU the strength to push back?
0: To the point. Next. People worldwide are asking themselves this question. What do we want our future to look like? Change begins with working together. The future starts with us. So, let's check out the solutions. Global Us. In 60 minutes.

0: You know, on this channel, we are not afraid to touch on delicate topics.
1: Africa's population is growing fast. And young people clearly have the solutions.
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2: The United States and China increasingly settle the big questions between themselves, from trade to artificial intelligence. Middle powers such as Europe and Canada risk being pushed to the sidelines. Both are under growing pressure. From the outside, they face Donald Trump's aggressive tariff and trade policies, as well as an increasingly assertive China. But the pressure is also coming from within, across Europe. Most recently in Germany, anti-EU and Russia-friendly populist parties from left and right are gaining ground. So when the biggest Western security guarantor becomes unreliable, is it time for the world's middle powers to cooperate more closely? We ask. Canada and Europe, an alliance against Trump?

0: Hello and welcome to The Point. My panel today, Thu Nguyen, acting co-director of the Jacques Delors Center, where she leads the think tank's work on EU institutional affairs. Nikolai von Ondarza, senior fellow in the EU-Europe Research Division at the German Institute for International and Security Affairs. And joining us from outside of Berlin, Josef Bramel, expert on all things United States. A warm welcome to all of you. Donald Trump has repeatedly threatened Canada and Greenland, while Xi Jinping continues to threaten Taiwan. Against that backdrop, Carney, Canadian Prime Minister, has called for closer cooperation among the world's middle powers. Is that the right solution?
1: I think so. I think that he has laid out a very clear analysis of where we stand. And I think it is clear that middle powers, but also Canada and the EU, must work closer together in order to, first of all, be less dependent on the United States and on China, but also to further their interests jointly in the world.
0: Josef, in Davos, Mark Carney has warned Europe, if we're not at the table, we're on the menu. How great is this danger of Europe actually being sidelined?
2: I think Mark Carney is one of a few who realizes that we live in a world of spheres of influences. The U.S. national security strategy made it clear, so the big powers more or less dominate their hoods, the Western Hemisphere. That means part of Europe. Russia has its hemisphere. In their view, that's Ukraine too. And China has its sphere of influence. And if we don't sit at the table, we are the menu. And we have to realize only together we will be stronger. And Mark Carney said it's not only the tyrants. He didn't say Trump, Xi, or Putin. It's those who suck up. He quoted basically Václav Havel. So it's not only the tyrants, but only the small narcissists who hope that the daddy doesn't leave the little children.
0: Canada turning away from the US, if you will, at least ever so slightly, both economically and security-wise. Donald Trump is not going to like that, is he?
3: No, he doesn't like it. He reacted immediately after this proposal from Ursula von der Leyen of this associate membership. He first said it's laughable. And then he said if the Europeans really do that and encroach on our neighborhood, we will have another round of punitive tariffs and stop trade altogether. That was sort of his Trumpian answers. And it shows that he, to some extent, felt threatened by the EU and Canada working closely together, because he feels if they are working closer together, he has less instruments to pressure the Canadians, but also us Europeans.
0: This has so many aspects. There are security aspects. There are big economic aspects, of course. So let's have a quick overview.

0: over the whole topic. The prospect of closer cooperation between Canada and the EU has certainly captured people's imagination, as we've just heard. Some see it as a genuine alternative to increasingly unpredictable trading partners in Washington and Beijing. But how much substance is there behind the rather grand language?
1: Hardly any guest is as welcome in Europe right now as Canadian Prime Minister Mark Carney. Canada and the EU are both navigating the same bitter reality, being abandoned by the United States. At the same time, pressure from China is mounting. Now both are mapping out a better future together.
2: We want to bring the relationship with Canada to the highest level possible. I would like to work with you on opening the door for Canada to being the first associate member of the European Union.
3: A Canada-EU alliance would create a beacon for other democracies, an alliance not defined by what we oppose, but about what we are for: freedom, solidarity, prosperity, sustainability.
1: Canada can fulfill many of the EU's economic requirements: essential raw materials, energy, and new trade ports. But 10 EU member states, including France and Italy, have still not ratified the CETA free trade agreement. Could this be the beginning of a new alliance between globally influential democratic middle powers, or is it just a pipe dream?
0: Yeah, Josef Brame, is this all wishful thinking?
4: I hope not. The EU needs to wake up. Also, the national capitals, we have tried to please Trump. Try to make sure that he doesn't leave the children, or von der Leyen at the golf course basically gave in to everything Trump wanted. That just bought us time, was a high price. Now it's time to stand up and reflect European values. And here's Immanuel Kant, who says those who make themselves as wormits shouldn't complain afterwards that they are trampled upon. So yes, Carney is there at the right time to remember European values. And if not all Europeans want to go along, the brave and the willing should go ahead.
0: So it's not yet clear what this cooperation, closer cooperation, could look like. There's talk of associate membership, but it's not defined what that is. So what would it look like?
5: I think that is not yet very clear. So associate membership doesn't exist as a concept in the EU treaties, but perhaps that is also a bit less important. We already have very close cooperation between Canada and the EU in defence matters, but also Canada is part of the Horizon programme of the EU, so the BITCH research funding programme that the EU has. And I think now it is perhaps less a bit how we call it, but where can we do concrete steps to further this this cooperation and to deepen the alliance that we have with Canada.
0: Von der Leyen sounded different, though. Want to take relations with Canada to the highest possible level. What can that mean in concrete form?
6: So she used the words associate membership, which really at least implies that it's a big step upward. Carney speaks of an alliance for the future, and I actually like his term better because it implies that Canada and the EU would work together on the same level and that they enhance really a partnership, and it's not about integrating Canada into the EU, but really a partnership of equals. And that doesn't necessarily mean new areas. So we already heard they work together on security, defence and economic. We have the trade agreement, but really stepping that up and doing joint projects on areas where Europe can profit, on energy, on rare earths, also on defense procurements, and then other areas where Canada is interested. So on the student exchanges, on getting sort of keeping Canada's back, giving diversification against Trump's trade attacks. And then it can really be, I would say, a model for the EU to work with other partners, because it's not just Canada that it's looking for new alliances. Trump has confronted a lot of previous US allies in the Indo-Pacific, South Korea, Japan, Australia, and there the EU could offer to be sort of an anchor point for other middle powers to rally around with and to find sort of a middle space to not be squeezed between the US and China.
0: We're going to talk about the other middle powers a bit later in the program, but first I would like to

0: stick to the economic value a closer cooperation could have. How important is or can Canada be for the EU and vice versa, economically speaking, and trade?
1: I think Canada is very important to the EU. We already have the trade agreement CETA with between Canada and the EU. Of course, Canada cannot replace the US or replace China, but it can help the EU reduce dependency and diversify the partners that the EU has. And I think that is the direction that we're going with in Europe. We've already seen other trade agreements earlier this year with India. Mercosur was ratified, and I think Canada is a very important pillar in that regard.
0: Currently, the US, I believe, is Canada's biggest trading partner, even though the relationship is difficult right now. Josef, do you think that Carney is gambling with that strong partnership that they have in terms of numbers with the US?
2: He's not a gambler. He's a rational man. He worked in finance. So unlike those other gamblers who are in finance, he's a serious man. He was at the Bank of England and Bank of Canada before assuming the helm of Prime Minister. And actually, it's both. It's trade. Yes, they will remain trade partners. They will remain neighbors. But it's also finance. And both Europe and Canada have to think hard whether they invest what they earn trading with America still in the land of the free and to waste it in the deep markets, as I would predict. America's dollar assets are not safe at all. And so here, Carney's knowledge could help the Europeans and the Canadians to figure out how to finance all that what we want to build. We need a lot of money for defense, for digitalization, for energy and more. So we have to rethink our whole model, hoping that America defends us and paying tribute, giving up our interest in terms of trade and currencies didn't do us good. We have to rethink, and Carney is one of the best thinkers in this realm.
0: To this ambiguity that we do not know what it's going to look like, is that actually maybe quite useful? Because nobody can get scared. And one could keep it open as long as possible.
1: I think it is useful. I think now, of course, the danger of ambiguity or that no one really knows what it means is that we will not go as far as we can, or that in between there will be a lot of opposition. But I think there is also usefulness to it, so that it's not stiff. We can rethink how we deal with partners in the EU. We can also find common interests with Canada and then advance on that, rather than having some sort of very stiff preconception of where it needs to go or what we want to call it.
0: Do you think this is also helpful to find a new, I really don't like the word narrative, but it is, a new narrative for the Europeans, as in, you know, we're not stuck on this continent. We have important partners everywhere in the world. Just to counteract the arguments that come from the extreme right and the extreme left parties.
3: It's, for me, important to really find a new argument where Europe's place in the world. As you said in the beginning, Europe doesn't want to be on the menu, but we see a Europe that is declining globally in terms of population, size of the economy. Our tech companies are not keeping pace in the AI frontier and so on. And so I think there is this wider impression of European decline, and Europe is sort of coming under the wheels of the new empires who are dividing the world between themselves. And I think Europe and the EU is not meant to be an empire by itself and be a strong man by itself, but it wants to build a world based on rules. And it can do that with these partnerships, where it can say, we're reaching out and we're actually attractive. We're attractive to partners like Canada, like Japan, like South Korea, even India, who are saying, we don't want to work only with these unreliable Americans or be pushed under by the Chinese. And Europe is actually an attractive partner for us. So I think this is a narrative that the Europeans can use. But for that, they really need to think geopolitically, not sort of go into the nitty-gritty detail, what could associate membership mean under the EU treaties, but rather, what can we really offer as partners to those who are looking to work with us?

0: And I think then if we take the same geopolitical thinking like Carney, then we can offer an alternative.
1: Can I just, I think this Absolutely, is a very yes. important point, actually, that this offers a positive narrative at last for the EU. I think mm-hmm. we've been in this situation very self, I don't know. Very,
2: self-indulgent.
1: Yeah, very self-indulgent, but also very negative. Europe is in decline. Iceland doesn't want to join us, right? We are being rejected. We're very small. We can't do anything. I think for then Carney in Canada to come, and I think this was also why it was such a big part of the speech and was picked up so much, for Canada to come and say, we want to be closer to you. You can be the center of something that is more than just European Union. I think that was very important also for just how Europeans can see themselves.
2: I want to have a look at security. Josef, In which way could Canada step in, for example, into the role of the US as security guarantor for Europe, or at least help Europe to become more self-sufficient?
3: We cannot trust the United States to defend Europe any longer. The United States basically showed that they can't even force a third or fourth great power, namely Iran, to do what they want. So they have to, admit defeat. It's probably not possible with a narcissist at the helm, Donald Trump. So what do we expect from America to defend us against Russia? I think we have to still believe in NATO, hope that there may be some other president at some time. But Canada is a NATO member. Canada is capable, and not only physical security but also economic security. We need the raw materials Canada has, so we cannot be blackmailed by China or the US for that matter. And so, yes, we will be more self-reliant if we team up and are hopefully third pillar in this new world order and not let it be bipolar and let US and China fight it out.
2: Mm. Let's talk about the Arctic. We've heard a lot about the Arctic recently, and Canada is, of course, part of it. How important is that?
0: It's an important partner, of course, both within the NATO context and working together with the Europeans. And here it's interesting. When Trump said he wants to annex Greenland, it was Canada, actually, who said, we will be standing with the Europeans and do not touch the territory of one of our allies. So Canada was willing to stand up for the interests of the Europeans here. And there are lots of little things Canada has for a long time, has a big presence in the Arctic. And I think the EU is now also looking at the Arctic. Iceland is, as we've heard, a little bit more difficult, but von der Leyen went to Greenland. Denmark has now made an agreement that was where the Europeans had Denmark's back over the Arctic. And here, really, this cooperation can be a point within a bigger puzzle of Europeans taking more responsibility for their security. But I want to be very clear. Canada cannot replace the United States. They have much less military capability. They have no nukes. It's a completely different power. But they can add to the elements that the Europeans can bring together. And they are certainly willing for Canada to invest in European security. So Canada says they are joining the Ukraine loan. Canada has supported Ukraine in other ways. They want to join the Joint Expeditionary Force, a group led by the United Kingdom for Northern Europe. Mm-hmm. So there are lots of puzzle pieces where Canada can play an important part for strengthening European security.
2: I'd like to have a look now at some domestic issues, because Europe's ability to act abroad depends on political stability at home. Across the continent, traditional mainstream parties are losing ground, while parties on both the far right and the far left are gaining support. Germany is the latest example, following the state elections in two states.
4: Friedrich Merz is fighting for his political survival. The German chancellor is deeply unpopular among the public. And now, members of his own party are questioning him. Merz remains committed to his office and to reforms that many Germans view as a dismantling of the welfare state. These reforms are the antidote to the poison of authoritarianism, which is penetrating even deeper into our society as the allure of authoritarianism grows. What needs to be done now requires backbone, steadfastness, and patience. His CDU party is enduring historic setbacks, while the far-right AfD party and the left party celebrate historic gains. As the center shrinks, the fringes are advancing. In France and other European countries, this has long been a reality. President Macron once wanted to reinvent Europe. Now his term is coming to an end and his political faction appears worn down. Marine Le Pen and the right-wing nationalist party Rassemblement National is in the lead. Merz, the ailing chancellor, and Macron, a president on his way out. Can Canadian Prime Minister Carney show Europeans how to deal with populists like Trump?
2: Well, are Europe's major powers, like Germany and France, as we've just heard, their heads of government under immense pressure, do they still have enough authority and political capital to push for such a big move?
0: Yeah, I think there are two problems. The first is on short term. Both France and Germany, as we just heard, have governments under huge pressure, and that means they have less room to compromise. And there, I think the agreement with Canada is less problematic, but things like the long-term EU budget or enlargement to Ukraine are things that are immensely controversial, and it's questionable whether the governments of Germany and France can really sort of pursue bold plans there. And the second is we are developing a kind of democratic mistrust in the EU. Mm-hmm. It's like the French are looking at Germany, what happens if the AfD governs there. We are looking at France from Germany and saying, what if Le Pen wins there next year? And this hinders us from pursuing bold plans. And here I would actually argue that Carney's proposal of this alliance between the EU and Canada brings at least a hopeful narrative that I don't think it will convince voters in the outskirts of Paris to vote differently, but it can give governments an opportunity to at least show a narrative: here we are pursuing a positive plan, and here's something we can change about our standing in our world, and learn a little bit from Carney to stand up to bullies like Trump.
2: What do you think?
1: I think that next year's election in France will be very decisive for the European Union, both because France is a big member state, but also traditionally has been a country that has given a lot of impulses for European integration. A lot of big ideas that we've seen also in the past decade came from Macron. Right? So that is something that we really will be missing. And now that is something that is coming not from within the European Union, but from outside the European Union. So suddenly we need Carney to bring up positive ideas, a positive vision for the future. And I think, and then beyond that, it is what Nicolas says. I think the space for further integration, for common action is shrinking. And we're hopefully not, but it looks likely that will become even more difficult next year.
2: Josef, would you agree that it is that both Merz and Macron lack the actual strength right now, the oomph, if you will, to push the EU forward in that way?
3: Not completely. I'm more worried about France because Macron is already a lame duck. He couldn't convince Dassault to work together with Airbus on the future combat air system, so that died. Full credit also belongs to Germany. The previous chancellorships didn't go along when Macron would have still had some power to tell some of its businesses to think globally. France will be a problem, and also the helm of the ECB, European Central Bank. So hopefully they find a solution before maybe Marine Le Pen puts somebody at the helm there. So they think about some solution before the election next spring. For Germany, I'm more optimistic, not because I'm German. Germans are tend to be negative, but Merz has no chance. So he can use it to say it. I mean, these were regional elections. He doesn't have to care about regional elections in the near future, and they cannot bring him down unless they commit suicide, the acting coalition. They need to put a vote of no confidence up front, and this has to be a constructive vote of no confidence. So we learned from Weimar, you can't just topple a government and not putting something in its place. So who should be in its place?
2: Josef,
3: nothing.
2: So I'm afraid I have to interrupt.

0: interrupt you there.
1: Do what he said he needs to do.
0: I would like to come to my final question for all of you. If we're looking at this, what we've been discussing, the association between the EU and Canada, could this be a model? Could this become bigger? Australia apparently is looking at the process with interest. Very briefly, Josef, do you see a big potential for partnerships like that?
1: I think so, and we have been working on that before. It has been under the radar of most media, so to save the rule of law and the World Trade Organization and others, those powers who still believe in law and rule of law work together against others who want to destroy it.
0: Nikolai, briefly.
2: Yes. If the EU is bold and really being capable of being a partner, working on eye to eye with Canada, Australia, as you name it, we can go far.
3: Yes, and I think it not only can be a model, but it should be a model for further partnerships.
0: That is a very good closing statement. Thank you very much to my panel here at the table and Josef. That's it from me and the team for today. What do you think? Should the EU and Canada form a bigger bloc, or is it wiser to appease Trump and China? Tell us in the comments. Thank you very much for watching today. See you next week.

People worldwide are asking themselves this question. What do we want our future to look like? Change begins with working together. The future starts with us. So, let's check out the solutions. Global Us. In 30 minutes.

0: If you want to understand China, you'll have to understand Chairman Mao.
1: To some, he's an icon. To others, a tyrant. Mao Zedong, founder of modern China.
0: He was a monster who was responsible for millions of people's deaths.
1: From revolutionary to China's most powerful figure, he pursued his vision for the People's Republic with ruthless determination.
0: The system produced a monster and couldn't stop it.
1: Years after Mao's death, how does his legacy continue to shape this superpower? Mao, China's Red Emperor, starts October 3rd on DW. Get the greenest of all your updates. With green innovations.
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0: part of their future. We showcase the daily victories of women. Brave, honest, loud. Side by side, deserving to be heard and seen. We share their stories from the female point of view. Because perspectives matter. Together, we see.
1: This is DW News, our top stories. China's President Xi Jinping has arrived at the White House for talks with US President Donald Trump. Ahead of the meeting, Trump posted on Truth Social, saying that AI would be a big topic of discussion and that he and Xi had both opposed regulation. The US president added that he and Xi had also forged a great friendship. Fighting has reignited in northern Ethiopia. Rebel forces say they're now in a full-blown war with the government and have reportedly seized three airports. Over the weekend, seven opposition groups announced an alliance to overthrow the government led by Prime Minister Abiy Ahmed. The violence has raised fears of a return to open conflict, 4 years after the end of a civil war that left hundreds of thousands dead. Palestinian President Mahmoud Abbas has addressed the UN General Assembly, delivering pre-recorded remarks after US authorities refused him a visa for a second year running. He said the Palestinian people faced, quote, one of the most dangerous times in history, and called for a two-state solution. Israeli Prime Minister Benjamin Netanyahu is scheduled to address the General Assembly later on Tuesday.
0: It really couldn't be simpler. Watch the latest news while simultaneously learning German with Kurz und Leicht. Check out three current news events in subtitled videos. Challenging German words are explained quick and easy, short and sweet. Find us on dw.com, Kurz und Leicht, and social media. Video news for learning German, Kurz und Leicht.
2: Could a new war be breaking out in Ethiopia, threatening the country's prime minister and his government? It certainly looks as though a coordinated attack is now underway involving rebel groups. Now, this is just days after seven anti-government movements announced a new alliance aimed at toppling Abiy Ahmed. Now, fighting is now being reported on multiple fronts across northern Ethiopia. In Tigray, multiple sources say fighters from the Tigray People's Liberation Front have taken control of the main airport. And in a statement posted on social media on Wednesday, Tigray's regional government said it had entered what it called a new defensive war against the federal government. Meanwhile, Getachew Reda, a cabinet minister and advisor to Ethiopia's prime minister, has released this statement on X, claiming TPLF forces have attacked government positions in Afar and Amhara, two regions which border Tigray. Let's get more now on this story from journalist Samuel Getachew, who joins us now from Addis Ababa. Samuel, Ethiopia's government and Tigray's leaders have accused each other of launching offensives. What can you tell us about the latest developments?
3: Well, the latest development is the airport, the Mekelle airport, Mekelle being the capital of Tigray, was overtaken as of last night, just after 7 p.m., when the Tigrayan forces took over from the Ethiopian police, who has been guarding the airport for a while. And that's when the Ethiopian government accused the TPLF of wanting to be militarily engaged. And they have said that Eritrea is helping them in terms of wanting to begin a conflict that many fear would graduate into a proxy war involving Eritrea. And the spokesperson of Abiy Ahmed, Beleni Siyum, has already said that the TPLF is being supported, financially supported, militarily supported by Eritrea. So again, many fear that it would gradually graduate into proxy war involving a country outside of Ethiopia.
2: Is this escalation a surprise in Ethiopia? Is it something people saw coming?
3: Well, they've been going back and forth for the last few years. TPLF has been saying that the peace that was signed in South Africa, followed by in Kenya, is no longer valid. They did not participate in the federal election that happened back in June.

0: And they have been warning for a while that they will seriously answer to some of what they allege has been happening by the TPLF, in which the Ethiopian government has declared, especially during the war, as a terrorist organization.
1: You said the TPLF are saying that this means the agreement, the peace agreement, is over. Is there a general sense in the country that agrees with this, that peace agreement is over?
0: Well, if you have been visiting, as I have, Tigray, you know, the hundreds of thousands of young people that have been fleeing the region would point you into that direction. And many young people have been telling us, many people have been saying, young people have been recruited by the TPLF for what they see as an eventual war with the federal government. And many, many young people have been fleeing. You only have to get into the Ethiopian Airlines website to see how many, if you need to go to Tigray, you need to book weeks in advance because it's always sold out. There are at least 8 or 10 flights on a daily basis, but on your way out of Tigray, it's always sold out. And many people have been taking even public transportation, ground transportation, and many people have been fleeing to neighboring Afar in anticipation of what they say is an eventual conflict that they see is coming very soon.
1: This comes at a time when the TPLF has joined this alliance, anti-government alliance, with other groups that actually have previously been enemies, including the, you know, FANO and of course the TPLF, as I mentioned. That is a huge statement, isn't it? But I'm just wondering, this alliance, how is it being seen there?
0: Well, as you mentioned, some of the members are FANO, FANO being an Amhara nationalist group that fought alongside the Ethiopian troops not too long ago, 4 or 5 years ago, which TPLF has been accusing them of committing genocide. But they seem to have a common enemy in Prime Minister Abiy Ahmed. They've been saying that they want to overthrow the government, but the TPLF leadership has come out and said this is going to be a coalition, but they haven't really said if they're going to take military action against the federal government. As a large group, seven political groups have joined this alliance that they've described as anti-Ethiopian government. But many people doubt if this is going to stick and graduate into something that will really challenge the mighty power of the Ethiopian government and the Ethiopian military power.
1: Yeah, that was, I suppose, going to be my next question, because, again, these are groups who have been at odds. Do they have the strength, the coordination to pose such a serious threat?
0: Well, to begin with, they haven't really said how they're going to, they haven't really laid out how they're going to challenge this government, how they're going to overthrow the government. And again, these are groups whose differences are day and night in terms of what they want to achieve ultimately. But they seem to really point out this at this government, saying that they're willing to overthrow it, and how they're going to achieve it is anyone's guess. Mm. But in the past, they've been fighting against each other. There are many doubters their strength and how far they can go to really achieve what they want to achieve. But the Ethiopian government has a very powerful military, and many people doubt if a loosely aligned group would really challenge them.
1: What do you expect? How do you expect the federal government to respond to this challenge?
0: Well, they've been saying that many of them are illegal. They've told journalists and media organizations to not even quote them or use Tigray TV that helped announce the new groups from Mekelle. It's now illegal to even quote them, to really, empower them, they've said.

0: But the Ethiopian government has really laid out a foundation of how they're going to fight by really using drones, as has been alleged for the last few weeks, to really weaken the power of the TPLF. And even that has extended to other parts, including the Amhara region, which has been at war for the last few years, again, displaying millions of Ethiopians. But many people are hoping that Ethiopia will move forward. Many people are being displaced. And this comes at a very difficult time for Tigray, which has thousands, if not millions, of its population facing famine at the moment.
1: I suppose that's the worry, isn't it? We saw, as you mentioned, the devastation during and after the Tigray War. The prospect of a new conflict across many more regions this time, possibly even involving Eritrea again, what would that mean for civilians and for the stability of Ethiopia as a whole?
0: Well, the human rights organizations, including humanitarian organizations, have been warning for the last year, especially with the humanitarian aid cuts that have been coming, that have been decided by Washington, D.C., the Trump administration, saying that any kind of conflicts, small or big, will really displace more people and more people will be facing famine. I have visited Tigray in the last year. I've seen how many people are not receiving any kind of humanitarian support. The regional government has been saying they could only serve a small percentage of the people that are facing famine. But if there is going to be a war, you can only imagine how far this famine would overwhelm not just Tigray, but also regional states like Afar, which has been shouldering much of the displaced during the war that ended in 2022, again displaying at least a million people and killing up to 650,000 people, according to researchers. And you can only imagine how hard it will be for Tigray and on a larger scale to Ethiopia as well.
1: Is there a way or is there someone that can step in to ease or prevent any further escalation?
0: Well, the African Union has been going back and forth. The envoy, the former president of Nigeria, Obasanjo, has been going back and forth between Addis Ababa and Mekelle to remind them the commitment they made during the peace signing that happened some 4 or 5 years ago. But again, Ethiopia has larger partners, EU, for instance, which really doesn't want to see millions of Ethiopians becoming its illegal migrants. An organization that are respected widely would really, I guess, should step in and try to solve an issue that will ultimately affect them, including the EU, which is respected. And even the Trump administration that has been, looking at Ethiopia as a partner should be able to step in and really solve what is fast becoming a regional conflict, not just an Ethiopian conflict.
1: Samuel Getachew, thank you very much for speaking to us.
0: Thank you.
2: A journey to northern Germany in search of family roots. What will this group from the US discover about the people and places their ancestors left behind? We join them on their tour through East Frisia. It also includes a visit to the German Emigration Center in Bremerhaven. This museum extensively documents the history of German immigrants in the 19th and 20th centuries. Many left from Bremerhaven for the US in search for a better life across the Atlantic. Located directly on the North Sea, East Frisia is a sparsely populated region in the very northwest of Germany. This tour group from the US states of Nebraska and Missouri is spending 3 days traveling through the region. All 26 participants are eager to discover the part of Germany their ancestors once called home. Heritage tourism is especially popular in the US. In this nation of immigrants, many people are interested in exploring their own family history and tracing their roots.
3: We knew our ancestors came from this area, and we knew they were farmers, and they came to the United States for a better opportunity for their families. And so some of them did not want their sons to serve in the German military, so hence the reason why they came to the United States to farm and have larger farms than what they could have here.
2: The trip is organized by Wolfgang Grams, who founded the travel company Roots to the Roots in 1996, specializing in heritage tours. According to estimates, between 3 and 5 million Americans have East Frisian roots.
4: Our guests are from the Midwest, from Nebraska. And Nebraska was one of the top destinations, so to say, for immigrants from the East Frisian area. They were farmers here, and they knew how to drain the land. They knew how to cultivate moorland and marshland. And they were able to transform the wetlands in Illinois and the prairie in Nebraska into farmland. And that is the link between these two regions.
2: Wolfgang Grams works with genealogists on his tours, for example, with Martin Hagen, a history teacher from the region. The first surprise awaits in the church of the small village of Wiesens.
5: This is really your home village, I would say.
6: That's awesome.
5: So the place of your ancestors from both sides.
2: Two members of the group just found out that they have common ancestors.
5: Your distant ancestor, 10 generations back, was the same that I had here. Okay. And he lived here in Wiesens, and he had two sons, and one is your ancestor, and the other son is my ancestor. And also, this family is connected to Eddie's family, but we are closer related.
6: Okay.
5: So his great-great-grandfather and my great-great-grandfather were brothers. So that's only 4 generations back. It's closer.
6: Wow.
5: And his great-great-grandfather emigrated in 1865.
2: In Wiesens, the group visits the cemetery to search for family names. Rick Hulls from Grand Island, Nebraska, finds one right away.
6: Wow.
7: That's good.
6: That's good. That's good.
7: Yeah.
4: I would not be able to do what I do without being involved in a network of institutions, individuals, activities on a local level.
8: That was my room. So
9: this one right there.
8: Yeah.
2: Ute Grunewald from East Frisia and Sharon Sorensen from Nebraska have been in contact for several years. Their great-grandfathers were brothers. For Sharon, the trip is an opportunity to visit Ute.
8: So this is my parents' house and also the house of my ancestors. My great-grandfather built it in 1880, and since then we live here. And also have been in this area before. And yes, Sharon's great-grandfather, right? Is one of the people who immigrated and was also born in this house.
10: It feels like home. It feels like a connection to your roots and your family, and to think this is where my great-grandfather lived and walked, and he had his family. And just that, I think he was 16 when he left to go to America, and just that bravery and courage to leave all of this.
2: In 1891, a 16-year-old Wim Grunewald, Sharon Sorensen's ancestor, emigrated to the US. There he met Gretje, his wife, who was also of German descent. The family started a farm in Nebraska.
4: It's not about designing or selling destinations. It is about to connect people, and it's more like a social project. And it is a way of travel where the visitors and the visited become equally important to each other. That, to me, is some of the secrets and very challenging.

0: but for rewarding ways for roots and heritage travel.
1: The American visitors have plenty of opportunities to meet locals during a visit to a farm, at a barbecue, or at a local festival in the town of Vidmont. And of course, North German cuisine is also part of the experience.
0: This is a place that is famous for fish roll or Fischbrötchen, we say. A Fischbrötchen, I think people in Northern Germany cannot live without a Fischbrötchen. But,
2: it's good. It's very salty, but it has a good taste.
0: Wir sind Lehnders und in Amerika nennen die sich Lenners.
1: Mary and Stanley Lenners from Philly, Nebraska will not be spending their first night in East Frisia at a hotel. They've been invited to stay in the home of their distant German relatives, the Lehnders. The couples have also been in contact for several years. Stanley Lenner's uncle began tracing their family roots back in 1990. Then, 2 years ago, the Lehnders from Germany visited the US. Now, the two couples meet for a second time.
3: That's for him.
0: Familie ist von der Lehnders Familie 1858, ein Renke Lehnders in die USA gegangen.
1: Renke Lehnders is a fifth-generation ancestor of Neinhard Lehnders and a fourth-generation ancestor of Stanley Lenners. The next day, the focus is on Mary Lenners. Her ancestors also came from Germany. The last names were Hippen and Volkerts.
4: Sie haben für Sie mir Brauch von Amerika.
5: Hallo.
3: Hello.
5: Hello.
3: Hello.
5: Hello. Hello.
1: Before their American relatives arrived, the Lehnders had researched their family history and tracked down one of Mary's ancestors. Mary had had no idea she had distant relatives in Germany until now.
5: Ihre Urgroßgrandmutter ist ausgewandert mit 8 Kindern.
4: You now can see only the house where Ham Heinrich Hippen was living. Your grandfather.
1: The next surprise for Mary Lenners is a visit to her ancestors' home. Mary Lenners only recently learned that her own family, like her husband's, also came from East Frisia.
6: Just a few weeks ago, I asked my cousins where the Hippens had come from. Nobody really knew, just Germany. And so I went online, did some searching, went back to my dad, my grandpa, then found my great-grandpa and great-great-grandpa, and they came from this area of Germany. I did not know that, but it makes sense based on where they settled, close to where his relatives had settled in Nebraska, that there was a cluster of them that came from the same area.
1: The trip through East Frisia also includes a sporting activity, bossin. This very popular East Frisian sport may even have been played by the travelers' ancestors.
7: Die Geschichte geht ganz weit zurück, über 300 Jahre zurück, muss man das eigentlich betrachten. Daraus ist das Buscheln entstanden, indem man Piraten hier vom Festland abhalten wollte. Mit harten Lehmkugeln hat man sich damit verteidigt.
1: Bosseln is played on public roads, so athletes and drivers must share the space. The rules of the game are simple.
7: Man kann das eigentlich ganz einfach erklären. Man hat einen Start, eine Wende und ein Ziel. Und wer diese Strecke, die ganze Strecke mit den wenigsten Würfen absolviert, hat eigentlich den Wettkampf gewonnen.
1: The group stops at a church in Strackholt. At the parish house, they look through original church records. These sources, as well as simple DNA tests, provide reliable information about one's origins.
0: Church books are still the main resource for family history. To

0: today in the times of, let's say, electronic databases, people tend to forget that they can only access something online that people had once deciphered, transcribed, and put and published that came from church books.
1: I think I hit the jackpot.
2: Rick Hulls keeps meeting people with a German version of his last name, more and more potential relatives. For him, the trip has been a complete success.
1: I guess I've caught the virus to be interested in more of my background. After this week, I've been given so much great information, information that goes back many generations, maybe even 10 generations or more, from the whole side. And I don't think anyone in our family has ever had that information. So it's been a gold mine.
0: A lot of progress was made with the efforts of companies that operated from the US. Ancestry.com was one of them, MyHeritage, and well-established are databases that the Latter-day Saints publish. Family Search is their website and their documentation network.
2: Bremerhaven was an important port for immigrants leaving Europe from Germany and beyond. Next to the historic harbour is Europe's largest interactive museum dedicated to migration. From this harbour, more than 7 million people emigrated to America between 1830 and 1974. An estimated 100,000 of them came from East Frisia. In some East Frisian villages, as many as a third of the residents emigrated, driven by poverty, difficult living conditions, and limited prospects. America offered the possibility of a new start, with greater opportunities to build a future. The museum also offers opportunities for genealogical research.
3: Mit Beginn der Dampfschifffahrt, auch mit der steigenden Konkurrenz von Hamburg als Auswanderungshafen, hat man begonnen, also das doch sehr genau zu dokumentieren. Auf der anderen Seite des Ozeans auch. Also auf der anderen Seite des Ozeans entstehen dann Einwanderungsstationen wie Ellis Island, die beispielsweise, wo man Papiere checkt, wo man einen Einwanderungstest sozusagen machen muss. Also das ist die Gegenseite zu den Passagierlisten.
2: For many in the group, tracing their roots was in essence a journey back to their homeland. Their tour through northern Germany ends at the quay.
4: People worldwide are asking themselves this question. What do we want our future to look like? Change begins with working together. The future starts with us. So, let's check out the solutions. Global Us. Next. To the point. Strong opinions, clear positions, international perspectives.
5: Trump is turning up the heat, China is gaining power, and Europe is losing ground. On To The Point, we ask, could a new alliance with Canada give the EU the strength to push back?
4: To The Point. In 60 minutes.

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2: 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In South Africa,

0: 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Climate change has devastated coral reefs worldwide. Could art save them?
1: They're more than underwater landscapes, breathtaking as they may be. Around 500 million people depend on them, as sources of food, for flood protection, and as tourist attractions. But for how much longer?
2: To watch a coral reef die is like watching Notre Dame Cathedral burn.
1: 90% of the world's coral reefs could disappear by 2050. But there's hope in creative ideas to bring reefs back to life.
3: If you want to go to a party, you go to a loud party.
1: Healing with sound?
3: To be able to support someone else's life with an artwork. It's very, very special.
1: Could art be used to save coral reefs? This is Marco Barotti's mission. He traveled to the Maldives for this project. From the late 1990s through to the 2020s, several marine heat waves caused massive damage to the reefs there. But before we head underwater with Marco, we meet him in Berlin. In his studio, the 3D printer is creating an artificial coral structure made of ceramic and calcium carbonate, inspired by nature.
3: They're like Lego, you know, they're like modular, so you can install them as a totem, but you can also make much more complex architectural form with it. You have always a way in and out inside the old sculpture, so the fishes can actually go inside from everywhere and go out from everywhere.
1: The elements are like prefab homes for marine creatures, places where they can shelter or hide away. The idea of restoring degraded reefs using artificial structures is not a new one. The Swiss startup Reefs, for example, builds artificial reefs in Colombia, Ecuador, the Maldives, and the Philippines with a specially developed ceramic structure. It slows down the current that often carries coral larvae out into the ocean, allowing the larvae to settle. Those components also come from a 3D printer, just like Marco's do. But there is a difference. His make noises.
3: There is a loudspeaker that plays the sound of LT reefs. And on top of the loudspeakers, there is a buoy which is floating on the water surface, and it transforms solar energy into electricity to power the underwater sound system. And in this way, we hope, you know, to bring life back into the reefs which are actually degraded.
1: So where did the idea come from? Marco originally studied music. For the past few years, he has been working at the intersection of visual art and the environment. One example, moss sculptures. They respond to air pollution levels in real time. Or shells made from upcycled plastic waste, gasping for air on the beach and signaling the level of water pollution back on land. But now Marco isn't making art aimed at people, but art for the marine ecosystem. It all began with a project with the Technical University of Berlin.
3: We came up with the idea of healing the reefs through sound, right? Using major data sets from NASA, Copernicus, and NOAA. So we created algorithms that we call techno shamans, which are artificial intelligence that were trained on shamanistic music from different parts of the world.
1: AI and shamanic healing practices sound somewhat crazy.
3: I found out that actually scientists are doing in real life what my speculative artwork was trying to do metaphorically. And this opened a new path for me. I started diving into acoustic ecology and trying to, asking myself actually, how can sound and art become an act of repair, contributing directly to ecological recovery?

0: Why do reefs need sound therapy in the first place?
1: Coral reefs are threatened by a range of different stressors. Some of them are global, marine heat waves, cyclones, big disturbance events like that that are exacerbated by climate change. And some of them are local, so pollution of water or fishing. Together, these multiple threats cause a real problem for coral reefs, and we're seeing many reefs heavily degraded around the world.
0: Global trends from 1980 to 2024. Blue shows reef growth, pink depletion. The deeper the colour, the greater the damage. Reefs reduce wave energy by up to 97% and form vital flood defences for many regions. And fewer reefs also mean fewer fish. One of the most important sources of protein and income for island populations and coastal communities. Coral reefs cover less than 1% of the seabed, but they're home to 25% of all marine life. Corals are made up of many tiny organisms, polyps. They owe their variety of colours to a complex symbiotic relationship with microalgae. They thrive best at temperatures between 23 and 29 degrees. If it remains warmer for a prolonged period, this causes them stress. The algae, which supply the corals with essential nutrients, then produce toxic substances. The corals try to protect themselves from this and expel the colourful algae. This results in coral bleaching. Between 2023 and 2025, some 84% of reefs suffered heat stress. But the reefs are not only becoming paler, they're also becoming quieter. This is what a damaged reef sounds like, compared to a healthy one.
1: When a reef is healthy, there's lots of animals making lots of noise. So shrimps clip their claws and parrotfish crunch, butterflyfish whoop and pop and chatter. And together, the collective sound of the whole reef ecosystem we term the soundscape.
0: Imagine this. You're a clownfish, freshly hatched from an egg and immediately swept away into the vastness of the ocean. Danger lurks everywhere. How do you find your way to shelter?
1: Animals, especially young animals that are trying to find a reef and settle on a reef for the first time, use the soundscape to make a judgment about the habitat quality.
0: Sound is important for reef dwellers, for navigation, finding food, and finding mates. By the way, sound travels 4.5 times faster underwater than on land. Tim Lamont, together with a team of researchers, has investigated the significance of soundscapes on the Great Barrier Reef in Australia and in Indonesia. The results are astonishing.
1: We played the sound of a healthy reef off a new patch of habitat, and we found that it sped up the rate at which fish came and colonized that reef by about double, and got about twice as many fish over the course of a six-week experiment.
0: Other studies, for example in the Virgin Islands, reached similar conclusions. A dead reef is a silent reef and does not attract inhabitants. While the louder and more lively the reef is, the quicker fish find a home.
2: If you want to go to a party, you go to a loud party.
0: For the big event, Marco has his artificial coral structures printed in Italy in quantities larger than normal. They have now arrived in the Maldives, more than 7,000 kilometers to the southeast. The floating solar stations, which generate electricity for the loudspeakers, are being assembled on the site. Marco collected the sounds beforehand.
2: We go with the locals. We actually scout for the L-tier ecosystems around the area where we want to install the sculptures. And then we just record them for 48 to 96 hours. We erase all the anthropogenic noises. And then we make a file that is like following the daily cycles in order to create a full portrait of the environment.
0: Healthy reefs are a key resource for the Maldives, and not just as a source of food. More than 40% of government revenue comes from tourism.
2: The idea in an utopian future of the project, it would be that we give the tools to people and then they just do it themselves. So it becomes part of their daily care for their own ecosystem.
0: Marco has already installed several sound sculptures here on Feridu and tested their effectiveness. It quickly became clear that the creatures liked the 3D printed homes and were responding to the sound therapy.
2: After 3 days, the fishes were already going in and out. After like a week or two, you start to see the algae that grow on them, and then the fishes, they come and they eat from the sculpture.
0: Time to say goodbye to the reef. The speakers are powered down.
2: There was this magical moment, this bank of fusilier fishes are coming. Many of them, hundreds and hundreds and hundreds, and it just never stops. I don't know if they really came to say goodbye, but it was very, very magical and special, actually. Building a new home for the ecosystem, it was incredible. It put me on a position of observer. The ego that belongs to the artwork or artist artwork, it just vanished, right? Because you're doing something for someone else, right? And it doesn't belong anymore to you. And you feel it.
0: Acoustic rescue measures cannot do anything to combat overfishing and pollution. And of course, Marco's project cannot stop the warming of the oceans caused by human-induced climate change either. However, degraded reefs can recover during cooler periods. The sound sculptures can help to speed up this process.
1: And then from an artistic perspective, they look beautiful as well, and they make people think, and they make people engage with the natural world around them. And that, as we know, is a hugely important part of environmental solutions as well.
0: Only if we keep fighting global warming will younger generations be able to experience the beauty and hear the symphony of the coral reefs.

0: In 2018, Cape Town came within days of running out of tap water. Since then, a lot has changed, particularly through nature-based solutions. Invasive plants have been cleared and new groundwater reserves created.
1: It's early morning in the township of Masipumulele. The town's name may mean let us have success, but in reality, about half of the 50,000 people are unemployed, and not all have access to clean water. We meet a local woman, Zuleika.
2: How are you?
3: Good.
1: But Zuleika has found a job because of the water crisis. She's training to be a river guardian. She will show us what her work entails later.
2: Welcome home. This is my home.
1: The four of them live in this 13 square meter space. The family stores water in these buckets, just in case, says Zuleika, in case the water gets unexpectedly shut off again. To fetch the water, she has to go outside. Right next to the tap, next to the wastewater, there's a lot of rubbish. Zuleika explains how the contamination troubles her.
2: It's only made for water, disposing water, not litter. So at some point, I'm not feeling well, I'm not good with it. Yeah, so I'm feeling bad about it.
1: Zuleika tells us she tries to clean this area, but it quickly looks the same again.
2: So every day, every morning.
1: One bucket is enough for two people per day, says Zuleika. That's just 20 liters. It's a reality that many would be unable to imagine. It's precious water that's collected here in one of Cape Town's most notorious townships. Mitchell's Plain is marked by gang violence and poverty, and right in the middle of it all, a green oasis. Until 2019, this was just a desolate hole in the ground designed to protect against flooding. Since the water crisis, the Future Water Institute team has planted vegetation here. They're researching new ways to supply water to Cape Town. Reginald Pillay is part of the project.
4: A lot of that rain just runs off to nowhere, whereby it can be utilized. That's why we came up with the ideas of, instead of stormwater places in our areas being like turned into dumps, let's turn them into retention ponds.
1: Because beneath the basin lies a large groundwater reservoir that the city wants to make better use of. The planted basin helps with that. It retains rainwater. The plants filter the water and the soil stores it like a sponge for dry times. This has already helped generate twice as much new groundwater. Despite the success, here too, they keep pulling trash out of the ponds. Whether the project works in the long term depends on whether the local people embrace it. Kirsty Carden, who leads the project, tells me. This is precisely where they keep running into obstacles here.
5: People living in spaces like this, and even more so in informal settlements, are really just trying to survive. They're trying to put food on the table, and so often they don't see the importance of enhancing and protecting an environmental resource.
1: Reginald has family in Mitchell's Plain and lives in a low-income neighborhood himself. He has close ties to the community, which makes him an important intermediary.
4: We decided that there's some way we can use this platform as a vehicle to transfer the knowledge and to create spaces where we get people together in our communities to reconnect, you know.
1: For the water strategy to succeed in the long term, it needs bridge builders like Reginald, and above all, one thing, a lot of patience. That's needed here too. The waterways of the Zanfle Nature Reserve are Zuleika's workplace. Non-native plants have spread unchecked along the banks and through the waterways, and they must be removed. On land, the plants draw a lot of water from the soil. That means less water where it's needed, in the river. In the water, they cause other problems for the water supply.
2: This is a water lettuce. And then it grows, if when it grows here, it takes up the space.
1: It comes mainly from Egypt and spreads so quickly that it displaces native species and blocks entire waterways. Water quality suffers, and heavy rains can lead to flooding. The excess water flows away unused, meaning less of it reaches the groundwater reservoir later. Just look at the amount that's coming out here. And that's just one pool, a really strong one. You actually need a lot of strength here. This work is an important part of Cape Town's water strategy, says Tara Cathcart. She trains the river wardens. The work involves much more than just securing water for dry periods.
3: We need to be looking not just at water, but as ecosystems as a whole and environments as a whole. And preserving the health and the integrity of those ecosystems, I think, is incredibly important in terms of building resilience into the city for water and climate changes in the future.
1: Zuleika and the other river wardens still have a week of work ahead of them before this section of the river is completely clear. Back in Masipumulele, Zuleika's shift is over. Her work is physically demanding. Still, she says, she knows what she's doing it all for.
6: I would like to live in the area in Masipumulele, but I would like to move from here, but living in one of the areas with RDP houses here.
1: For her, the struggle for water now means both the fear of a new water crisis and the hope for a better future for herself and her home.
7: Ling Xi is making his debut today at this daycare center for the elderly. Could the humanoid have stage fright? Initially, he struggles with the carpet. He's given directions to move forward. It works on the second try. Ling Xi dances to pop and hip-hop music it plays, finishing with a kung fu routine. But opinions at the center are still divided on the idea of a humanoid as caregiver for the elderly. His performance really made us laugh. It just makes you happy.

It makes me feel better right away. When a big black and white robot like this is standing there, it does scare me. If I have to go to the bathroom at night and one of those is standing there, I find that pretty scary. This facility is being called the world's first intelligent robot station for elderly care. It's Beijing's flagship project. The daycare center opened in 2026. 43 robots are set to work there. On a tour of the facility, its director, Han Qin, shows how automated care works functions, even in the cafeteria. This is our healthcare robot showing our daily menu. You enter your health data, for example, if you have high blood sugar. The robot will then advise you to avoid fatty, sweet, and fried foods because they would be unhealthy. On the search for more humanoid robots in the facility, a sticker can be seen that reads, "This meal was cooked by a robot." China's robot revolution looks like it's taking shape. Automated kitchen appliances like this noodle cutting machine to which a doll is attached. This robot never tires and we don't need a noodle cutter, which saves on personnel costs. Two floors up, the 74-year-old Mrs. Wang receives a massage from a voice-controlled robotic arm. You can tell the robot to massage harder, and it does. A real person can massage hard, then lightly. The robot always massages with the same intensity. Ms. Wan is 84 years old and has come to the daycare center with her neighbor. A volunteer is showing them how to play Wuzhu Qi, a game where the aim is to get 5 pieces in a row against a robot. It's a way to stay active, have fun, and combat loneliness. When my husband died, my daughter wanted me to live with her. I refused. Everyone should live on their own. That way is more comfortable for everyone. The facility also refers to this device as a robot. It can identify registered users via facial recognition and access their stored health data. Han Qin explains that the robot is also intended to ease the burden on staff. With China's massive population, there's already a significant shortage of qualified caregivers. We also have companion robots here. They provide emotional support. For example, our voice-controlled AI cat. It's cuddly and warms the heart. China already has nearly 320 million elderly people. We're in the midst of a rapidly aging population. Technology-assisted elder care is a future trend in our country. China's leadership has set the country the goal of becoming the world leader in robotics and AI, not only in industry, but also in everyday life. At a training center for humanoid robots in Beijing, foreign press have been invited to see just how far they've come. We're teaching the robot to carry packages. This is how we train the humanoid's AI. Afterward, it should be able to recognize the packages on its own. Government subsidies help fund the humanoid training, from playing soccer and basketball to cooking, making beds, and even measuring blood pressure. College graduates were recruited for the tedious task of data collection. I control the robot and teach it to pick up the cleaning cloth. Sometimes we have to practice more than 200 times, or at its quickest, 50 to 60 times. That's my daily task. This humanoid crawls and creeps and suddenly doesn't look like an everyday helper at all. No one will confirm if the humanoids are also being trained here for military use. In China, more than 150 companies are already working on humanoids, more companies than there are electric car manufacturers. The cost of a humanoid household helper currently starts at the equivalent of 20,000 euros. This year, we plan to produce 10,000 units. The goal is 500,000. I predict that by 2030, humanoids will be about half, if not two-thirds, cheaper. Back at the seniors' daycare center, director Han Qin shows us a smart toileting device for people with incontinence. It's supposed to be able to suction, wash, and dry. We don't know if it really works.
The robot protects the privacy and dignity of the elderly and spares caregivers from awkward situations. Director Han Qian explains why humanoids can't take over all the work. They cannot completely replace humans. This is due to safety and legal reasons. There's a gap between the ambitions and the reality of robotic care. But at the humanoid schools, trainers are working hard to see that the robots become model students.

0: to the point. Strong opinions, clear positions, international perspectives.
1: Trump is turning up the heat, China is gaining power, and Europe is losing ground. On To the Point, we ask, could a new alliance with Canada give the EU the strength to push back?
0: To the point. In 30 minutes. Fast, focused, and chasing a dream. Meet 18-year-old sprinter Nimeksha, part of the small Sidhi minority in India. She follows an intense training regimen.
2: So I want to make my mom very happy, which means a lot to me.
0: Her extraordinary goal, the 2028 Olympics. In 75 minutes.

0: A unique look inside Afghanistan. Despite conflict and oppressive rule, one thing offers glimmers of joy and a measure of freedom.
1: Afghanistan cricket is like football in Brazil. It's everything for the lives of Afghan people. It's everything.
0: We meet the star players as they prepare for an international tournament. How did they make it to the top? What are their hopes and dreams for themselves and for their country? With rare insights from ordinary Afghans, what does the national team's success mean to them? And what about the exiled female players who are forbidden to play in their homeland? Can they envision a future for women in Afghanistan? Dreams in the dust.
2: I love you very much. Inshallah, my wife will come back.
0: Currently, more people than ever are on the move worldwide in search of a better life.
3: They just thought that my house will be fine. I thought that. So I said that if I had to do the car, I could have done the car. So I didn't go on the road. So I didn't go to anyone's house.
0: Find out about Rubina's story. Info Migrants. Reliable news for migrants, wherever they may be.
4: This is DW News, our top stories. U.S. President Donald Trump has welcomed Xi Jinping to the White House and held what he called